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1: In Los Angeles, I'm Kai Rizdahl. It is Wednesday today, the 6th of May. Good as always to have you along, everybody. We're going to start with jobs because, well, you got to choose. And there was some labor market news this morning. The payroll processing company ADP says private employers added 109,000 jobs last month, more than expected, also nearly double the March number. The official tally, as you might remember, comes Friday from the Labor Department. It will be the latest update in a topsy-turvy start to this labor market year. Good thing, then, that we've got Marketplace's Mitchell Hartman to make sense of it all for us.
2: Economists' predictions for April job creation are all over the map, from 50,000 on up. Bill Adams at Fifth Third Commercial Bank is predicting 120,000 new jobs after the bullish report on private sector growth from ADP.
3: Employers added jobs at the fastest pace since early 2025. Jobless claims ticking lower in recent weeks. Another sign that people who are losing jobs are finding them relatively quickly.
2: True, the Iran war and soaring oil prices are a major source of uncertainty for employers going forward, but Adams says after holding back on hiring in the face of tariff uncertainty last year, many businesses are now feeling more confident.
3: With tailwinds from tax cuts at the turn of the year, increases in government spending, and then the Fed's rate cuts in late 2025, I think a lot of businesses feel they are ready to move forward with some hiring that they may have delayed in 2025.
2: There are worrying signs in the mix of jobs the economy's creating, says Dan North at credit insurer Allianz Trade.
4: What growth there has been in jobs has mostly come in one industry, healthcare.
2: Driven largely by the needs of aging baby boomers.
4: That, to me, is a little bit fragile. Gosh, what would it be if we didn't have an aging population? Well, then you'd have to wonder, where is the growth coming from?
2: Another cause for concern, deteriorating wage growth, says Dean Baker at the Center for Economic and Policy Research. Back in 2024 and 2025, average hourly earnings were rising around 4% a year. But by March 2026, wage gains had fallen to just 3.5%. At the same time, inflation was spiking from the Iran war.
5: In a context where inflation is somewhere around 3%, you're talking about real wage growth going to near zero.
2: Eroding workers' purchasing power. I'm Mitchell Hartman for Marketplace.
1: Wall Street today, broken record, though I may sound like traders do seem to be thinking, again, that the war is almost over. We will have the details when we do the numbers.

0: Crude oil fell today, down quite a bit, actually, on news that negotiations to end the war might be getting serious. Still, though, the Strait of Hormuz is functionally closed. Global supplies are down, all while oil demand has stayed pretty consistent. For now, anyway, we have called Catherine Wolfram to talk it over. She's a professor of energy economics at MIT's Sloan School of Management. We'll talk oil and something called demand destruction here in this ninth week of the war. Professor Wolfram, thanks for being on the program.
1: Thanks so much for having me.
0: At the risk of oversimplifying, perhaps, but also in search of clarity, could you use demand destruction in a sentence for me, please?
1: Sure. When the price of a good goes up, then consumers consume less of it. And the difference between what they were consuming before the price went up and what they're consuming after the price went up is the demand that's destroyed.
0: Excellent. Now, we have had, as anybody who's been reading the papers or listening to the radio knows, we've had supply destruction, right? By a fare-thee-well with the Strait of Hormuz closed. Why haven't we actually seen as much demand destruction as one might have theorized?
1: So I'm not sure what one might have theorized, but what demand destruction is doing right now is helping us balance the market. So we should be very welcoming to the demand destruction that we are seeing because, as you said, the supply is going away because of the closure of the Strait of Hormuz. So really what's balancing the market is the demand destruction in partnership with some inventories that are being tapped into and that are coming onto the market right now.
0: So let's get to those inventories, because at some point, with as much oil as is locked in to the Persian Gulf right now as is locked in, we're going to get to the last barrel of those inventories, sort of, you know, macro speaking here. What does that look like?
1: No, I guess I don't think we'll ever get to those last barrels because the inventories are super valuable as kind of like a rainy day fund. But the longer the supply shock goes on, the more it's like not a shock, it's just the new normal. And so then you got to start making sure that the demand and supply balance, and you can't do that with inventories forever. You kind of want to save them for another rainy day or, you know, an even worse rainy day. So we're not just going to draw down the inventories until they go away. We will start, the longer this lasts, we'll start having to adjust to a new normal.
0: And that new normal will be demand being destroyed and prices going up, yes?
1: Yep, okay. It will.
0: All right.
1: Or new supply coming on the market as well. I mean, at the higher prices, that's what you'll see.
0: You seem very calm at a time when oil markets are just going haywire.
1: Yeah, I mean, I'm calm because I believe in markets and I think markets will help us balance things, but I don't want to be too glib about it.
0: No,
1: I mean... Yeah, I guess I worry more about the demand that's not being destroyed because that's the demand that's left paying the really high prices.
0: Say more about that.
1: Yeah, I mean, the demand that is being destroyed, that's where people are finding alternatives. Maybe they are not traveling to see a friend, but they are still commuting to go to work. And when they commute to go to work, they're paying much higher gas prices than they were before. And that crowds out other spendings. That's just, you know, that's hard on consumers' pocketbooks and on firms' bottom lines.
0: Yeah. What's it like teaching Energy Economics 101 at MIT these days? Must be an interesting time.
1: Yeah. So I came into it, I'm co-teaching with a colleague of mine and he's teaching the electricity half. And I'm kind of jealous because electricity.
0: That's funny. He gets electricity, you get oil.
1: Yeah, I get oil, oil and gas. But man, did I get the good draw this year. It's been super interesting.
0: I bet it has. And a little tiring. Come on, right?
1: Yeah, I've got to make slides like 30 minutes before class so that they're up to date. I don't want to make them the night before because things might change.
0: And don't check your social feed. Catherine Wolfram is a professor of economics, energy economics, actually, at MIT, the Sloan School of Management. Professor, thanks for your time. I appreciate it.
1: Thanks so much. Take care.

0: Almost half of this entire country is in a drought. That's according to Drought Monitor. There are varying levels of severity, of course, and varying levels of economic risk and uncertainty that come with that drought. In Corpus Christi, Texas, where the energy sector is a key driver of the regional economy, but also a major water user, things have already reached a crisis, as Marketplace's Elizabeth Troval reports.
1: It's weeks away from hurricane season here on the Texas Gulf Coast, and it couldn't come soon enough for people here in Corpus Christi, like Bob Paulson.
2: Sort of a dark joke you hear around town all the time. We're praying to get, you know, head on, direct hit by a hurricane.
1: That's because Corpus Christi needs the rain desperately. The local lake and reservoir are at just 8%. If the city doesn't get enough rainfall by September, there are plans for widespread 25% cuts to water usage. Businesses like the Texas State Aquarium are preparing.
3: So we're bringing in raw salt water. We basically send it through really, really large sand filters, same thing you would see on your pool.
1: I'm in a back room with Aquarium CEO Jesse Gilbert, who is showing me where water from the Corpus Christi Bay flows in. This is the water the sharks and stingrays swim in.
3: The water is our top priority because if the water's not right, the animals living in it can't be healthy.
1: While most of the aquarium's water comes directly from the ocean, they still use fresh water to operate their bathrooms, eateries, and splash park. Back in his office, Gilbert tells me they're undergoing plans to decrease their freshwater use by 30%.
4: We've developed some clever ways to completely take the splash park off of the potable water systems.
1: As the city's biggest tourist attraction besides the beach, I ask him if he worries if the brand of Corpus Christi is hurt by this crisis.
4: I think about it every day. It sounds like we don't have water and you can't come and, you know, and enjoy a vacation in Corpus Christi. That's not true.
1: And he has a longer-term worry, attracting aquarium staff who may not want to move to a city in a water crisis. Directly across the ship channel from the aquarium, I talked to Port of Corpus Christi CEO Kent Britton.
5: So every day through this ship channel moves about $340 million worth of goods. Majority of it is export.
1: The port here is busier than ever. Crude oil, LNG, diesel, jet fuel, gasoline. What the world is in short supply of right now moves through this energy hub. These exporters are an engine of the local economy. Many are also big water users, which is why Britton says the city needs to find more sources of water.
5: We don't want anyone to have to shut down. We don't want curtailment. We don't want it for our industry. We don't want it for our residents.
1: Even if the city isn't enforcing large-scale curtailment yet, the looming water crisis,
5: it's going to limit our ability to bring in large-scale industry in the future.
1: I ask him if he's seen companies decide not to come to Corpus because of the water issues.
5: We have had a couple that were very favorable to come in here in past years who ended up making a decision not to because of the dwindling water supplies.
1: The energy industry is a major consumer of water. The city knew that when they approved plans to sell their water.
2: Frequently, things are portrayed as industry uses too much water.
1: That's Bob Paulson with the Coastal Bend Industry Association, which represents the big energy and chemical companies in town.
2: I think that misses the point, the larger point, that it's a combination of long-term drought along with 100% dependence on surface water.
1: He says industry has been updating their facilities to use less water ahead of large-scale water curtailment. But he says if the water crisis did end up forcing industry to shut down operations,
2: I mean, you're talking about probably hundreds of folks that don't have a job.
1: On the Corpus Christi Bay, the energy industry is booming, but the impending water crisis here is casting a shadow on this so-called sparkling city by the sea. In Corpus Christi, Texas, I'm Elizabeth Troval for Marketplace.

0: That ADP payroll report this morning showed hiring is happening at companies both big and small. So we called one of our regulars whose business is decidedly on the smaller side. Eric Vaughn runs the custom framing shop Eric's I've Been Framed. It's in Detroit, Michigan.
1: It's always busy around here. Got a lot to do. Just come off of a major contract with the Detroit Institute of Arts. We did about 150 frames. Yes, 150 frames. And so it was pretty big this year. We're getting a lot of new clients. A lot of times new clients aren't really familiar with custom picture framing. It's been a little tough because, you know, I spend a lot of time working with a client and everything has gone up in pricing. And that's been a challenge because, you know, the pricing of frames have gone up, the price to ship pieces have gone up. Overall, it's just been a really tough kind of thing to do and to educate people on you know, the new pricing. But, you know, we seem to overcome it. It's just me and one other guy, and he's kind of up there in age like myself. I had a young man to come in yesterday. He was interested in employment here, and I gave him a card. Said, okay, just call me back. And so that was just yesterday. So the horizon looks pretty good with trying to hire someone, and hopefully, you know, he can meet all of my little requirements. My wife is also a business owner, and she's in, you know, having the same kind of issues and trying to find help and trying to figure out how we're going to retire. So yeah, we're just, but I'm still having fun, and I don't know if she's having as much fun as I am, but I know I'm having a good time having fun with the people and working with clients.
0: Eric Vaughn, making custom frames, having fun too in Detroit.

0: Coming up.
1: A couple of years ago, it was like a men's sanctuary. You come and go. Everybody comes to the barbershop, the plumber, the dentist.
0: As times change, economies change. But first, let's do the numbers. Dow Industrial's up 612 today, 1.25%, finished at 49,910. The NASDAQ added 512 points, that is 2%, 25,838. The S&P 500 gained 105 points, 1.5%, 73.65. One does wonder whether traders are reading the room. Remember how Kraft Heinz was going to split itself into two companies but then paused that breakup earlier this year? Well, since then, it's done pretty well. The condiment and grocery maker beat analyst expectations and profit estimates for quarter number one. Kraft Heinz cooked up 2.33% today. The AI boom is brightening the outlook for a 175-year-old glass-making company. Any guesses? Come on, you'll know it as soon as I say it. Corning lit up 12% after announcing it a deal to make advanced fiber optic products for NVIDIA. The chipmaker accumulated 5.75% on the day. Cosmetics conglomerate Coty told investors sales are taking a hit because of the war in the Middle East. Petroleum very big in that industry. The parents of Kylie Cosmetics and CoverGirl added 3.5%. 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

0: This is Marketplace. I'm Kai Ryssdal. The new-ish CEO of the Walt Disney Company is loving life right now. Disney reported stronger than expected quarterly earnings today. Josh DeMaro's first as the guy in charge. Streaming was a particular bright spot. It's now a bigger business than linear television is for Disney's entertainment division. It's what happens, I guess, when you raise prices like all the big platforms have been doing. Netflix announced its second price hike in just over a year the other day. It seems we are firmly in the era of streaming profitability, whether consumers are grumpy about it or not. Marketplace's Megan McCarty-Carino has that story.
1: Back in the innocent days of early 2023, when I first connected with New Orleans sports fanatic Jonathan Barnes, he subscribed to streaming services with abandon, usually 7 or 8 at a time. But things have changed, he tells me today.
2: You start having to look at your bank account and saying, okay, well, you know, how much am I actually watching all 6, 7, 8 of these subscription services? Which ones do I truly, truly need?
1: For Barnes, who has a young kid, Disney Plus is non-negotiable.
2: They kind of have me in the chokehold.
1: He's a big WWE fan. He's got YouTube Live to cover sports and added on Hulu with his Disney bundle.
2: We're not thrilled because, again, the subscription services continue to go up, but we felt that consolidating them was much more effective.
1: The subsidized streaming party is long over, says Ross Benish, a senior analyst at eMarketer.
3: You know, streaming wasn't going to be something for the users. It's there to make money for the mass media companies.
1: But he says consumers seem to be getting used to it.
3: You're seeing something similar that you saw with cable for years, where people would complain their bill was going up, but they would still pay for it.
1: In fact, households surveyed by market research firm Parks Associates actually increased the number of services they subscribe to over the last quarter, an average of 6, says Director of Research Michael Goodman. The amount households spend also increased in that period from $108 to $113 per month.
4: I think bundling has a lot to do with this because they're able to get more bang for their buck here, that they're able to get multiple services without having to pay for each one individually.
1: Consumers are also looking for value, often choosing lower-priced plans with ads, says John Giegengack with Hub Entertainment Research.
5: We didn't used to see people switch back and forth between tiers all that often, but it's definitely something that's happening more often, and I think it's something that will continue to go on as the prices continue to rise.
1: He says consumers also report feeling less bothered by ads than they were in the past. Or maybe they're just resigned to them. I'm Megan McCarty-Carino for Marketplace.

0: It's tough to overstate how important the barbershop is in Black American culture. It's been the subject of paintings, the setting for movies, and at least one talk show. It's a place for men to talk sports and politics and whatever else is on their minds. But barbershop culture is changing, and it turns out the pandemic and the ensuing hangover had a lot to do with that. From Brooklyn, here's James Bennett II.
1: For years, decades even, I watched peers and guys older than me go to the barbershop every other week. It seemed like the norm. But then COVID hit, and a lot of us started working from home.
2: I used to work in the office all the time, so I would get a haircut religiously, like every 1.5 to 2 weeks. And then the pandemic happened, so like people basically stopped taking care of themselves.
1: This is Evan Harris. He used to pay his barber $25 cash for those haircuts. And after the pandemic, the price rose to about $60 after tip. And then he had a revelation.
2: I realized, like, I don't need to get a haircut as frequently. I work from home semi-frequently now. It's less important to be, like, super crisp all the time.
1: One of the big reasons the price of a haircut is going up is because barbers are spending more on supplies. Sherwood Delore cuts hair at a shop in Fort Greene. He says a pack of once $5 razors are now $10. A roll of paper neck strips, once 50 cents or a dollar, now $3. And the spray he uses to clean and disinfect the blades.
3: The Cool Care used to be $6.99. Now you go to the store, you probably pay $15 for a can of Cool Care. A pair of clippers run you anywhere between $150 to $300.
1: A few years ago, those clippers could have run as little as $80. Rising costs have forced him to up the price of his haircuts by more than 50% over the past 5 years. And now that he's charging that much, he says customers want their routine haircut to feel like a luxury experience.
3: When you go to see a doctor, he's always in his white gown. You know, you go to an office, you know, he's dressed properly. Why can't you? Because you're giving a service to the public. People want to see a value standard for your pricing.
1: Delore's been a barber for over 15 years. And one of the biggest changes he's seen is customers who come in less frequently than they used to. Full disclosure, he's been my barber for more than 5 years.
3: I would have clients come in maybe 3 times a month. Now you get in probably once a month, you know, so it's...
1: I see you looking at me, man.
3: No. Yeah, you're one of them.
1: He's right. These days, I get in there about every month and a half. Higher prices have also changed the culture inside the barbershop. Dexter Barrow cuts hair in the more working-class neighborhood of Flatbush. He's now charging $40, up from $25 in 2019, and he's noticed a different feeling in his shop, too.
4: A couple of years ago, it was like a men's sanctuary. You come and go, everybody comes to the barbershop, the plumber, the dentist, the lawyers. Everybody becomes one when they come to the shop.
1: But now, with the higher prices and the vibe shift, Barrow says fewer people are just hanging around the shop.
4: Today is just like a more business transaction. It's a cut and go. Get your money and go.
1: In charging and getting paid more, some barbers I've talked to feel like they're being recognized as the professionals they always have been. And some customers see the new prices as the cost of keeping a community tradition alive. In New York, I'm James Bennett II for Marketplace.

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1: This final note on the way out today, and which one appreciates the presidential administrations do try to spin the news to their best advantage. Kevin Hassett, the director of President Trump's National Economic Council, went on Fox News today to offer his take.
2: Credit card spending is through the roof. They're spending more on gasoline, but they're spending more on everything else, too.
1: Maxing out credit cards? Usually suboptimal, economically speaking. Hassett also said this morning, by the way, that he expects economic growth to hit 4% this year. Latest reading we had the other day, 2% on the nose. Our media production team includes Brian Allison, John Fokey, Montana Johnson, Drew Jostet, Gary O'Keefe, Charlton Thorpe as well. Alex Simpson is the manager of media production. And I'm Kai Rizdal. We will see you tomorrow, everybody.

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3: 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Was it scary or was it adventurous?
4: Wow. I would say in some ways, I would almost call it solemn.
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6: Thanks for being with us on this Wednesday night. 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A little chilly for us tonight, then tomorrow a few light showers possible in the afternoon, a high near 60. 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
7: Hello, my name is Celine. I'm 8 years old and I live in California, but I want to live in New Jersey. So I have a question for you guys on the Artemis II. Is there other life out there, aka aliens? And did your experience on the dark side of the moon change your answer? Yeah, that's it. Bye!
5: I'm Rachel Abrams. That's coming up on The Daily from the New York Times.
8: Live from NPR News in Culver City, California, I'm Dwayne Brown. Economists warn the financial fallout from the Iran war is already spreading beyond the gas pump as disruptions to shipping, freight, and oil markets drive up the cost of household products. Experts say those costs could keep rising even if tensions ease soon. NPR's Windsor Johnston has more.
9: Prices are going up because many everyday household products rely on plastics and petrochemicals. Jason Miller is a supply chain professor at Michigan State University.
10: What we've seen as an example is plastic prices are going up. That's going to mean the plastic that is used to wrap it, your food, will be more expensive. That means that the paperboard that snacks are coming in is going to be more expensive.
9: Miller says products like paint, soap, and WD-40 could also cost more in the months ahead. And he warns those price increases may not ease anytime soon. Ships have already avoided the Strait of Hormuz for nearly 10 weeks, creating supply chain backlogs that could take months or longer to untangle. Windsor Johnston, NPR News, Washington.
8: Michigan Democrats were able to hold on to their slim majority in the state Senate yesterday following a special election. The results are a bit of a temperature check for the upcoming November midterms. Rick Brewer of member station WCMU reports.
11: Unofficial data show some rural areas in Michigan's 35th district that voted big for Trump in 2024 turned blue in the special election. But Saginaw Valley State University political science professor Kevin Lorenz says you cannot compare those outcomes.
12: The electorate that turned out, you know, last night is not necessarily the same electorate that would turn out in a November general election.
11: Lorenz also says many people in the 35th district vote for both parties and sometimes split their ticket. The special election was the only item on the ballot for a majority of voters.
8: You are listening to NPR News. The ruler of the United Arab Emirates and Israel's prime minister spoke by phone today for the first time in 3 years. NPR's Aya Batraoui has more.
13: The United Arab Emirates says President Sheikh Mohammed bin Zayed Al Nahyan received calls from several world leaders, including Prime Minister Benjamin Netanyahu, after Iran fired missiles again at the UAE this week in response to a U.S. operation in the Strait of Hormuz. An Israeli statement said Netanyahu expressed Israel's, quote, unwavering solidarity with the UAE during the call. The call reflects a growing divide between the UAE and its Arab neighbors. The UAE has mostly relied on U.S. defense systems to intercept Iranian attacks, but a person briefed on the matter not authorized to speak to the media told NPR Israel also sent its Iron Dome battery. Iran's foreign ministry, meanwhile, issued a new statement warning the UAE against, quote, collusion with Israel and the U.S. Aya Batraoui, NPR News, Dubai.
8: Disney is reporting fewer overseas visitors to its theme parks ahead of the summer tourism season. The company cites several factors, including President Trump's stiff tariffs and repeated jabs at our allies. and the administration's crackdown on immigrants. Despite the decline in foreign visitors, Disney still reported robust second quarter earnings today, offset by strength in its streaming service and strong domestic spending at its theme parks here. Stocks rallied, finishing higher on Wall Street. This is NPR.
0: 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Other contributors include the estate of Joan B. Kroc, whose bequest serves as an enduring investment in the future of public radio and seeks to help NPR be the model for high-quality journalism in the 21st century. This is NPR.
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0: From the New York Times, I'm Rachel Abrams, and this is The Daily. 2 weeks ago, we asked if you, or more specifically your kids, had questions for the Artemis II astronauts.
1: Hello, my name is Mateo.
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4: 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I'm 3 years old.
0: Kids definitely had questions.
4: How yummy was that food? I think they ate stars.
1: The moon made out of cheese.
5: How did you get to the moon without using Google Maps?
0: Kids wanted to know about life on board the spaceship, about the wonder and the vastness of space.
6: Were you scared? Because I would be scared.
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8: My question for the Artemis crew is, how do you think people will look back at this mission in 50 years?
0: And today, we posed these questions to the astronauts themselves. Reid Wiseman, Victor Glover, Christina Cook, and Jeremy Hansen, to learn what their mission to the moon was like, how it changed their perspective about life here on Earth, and whether it is possible to drink soda in space. It's Wednesday, May 6th. Crew of the Artemis II, welcome to The Daily.
9: Thank you.
10: Amazing. Thank you.
0: Reid, Jeremy, Victor, Christina, you have been answering about 1,000 trillion questions since you got back from your mission to the moon. And that makes sense because space captivates us in a way that very few things do. And perhaps no group of people embraces the wonder and curiosity of space better than children. And so for that reason, we asked kids to submit questions to The Daily.
1: Can I go to space with you?
0: And we got so many responses, more than in my entire time at The Daily.
11: Yes. And amazing.
0: A lot of kids, as you, I'm sure you've heard, they want to go to space too.
1: I'm going to be a grown-up. I'm going to be an astronaut too.
12: I'm saving up to go to space camp next summer.
13: What does it take to be an astronaut?
14: When you were a kid, did you guys ever imagine that you would go to the dark side of the moon?
15: I want to be an astronaut when I grow up. What is one piece of advice you can give me?
0: What would you tell a child about the qualities that allow you to do what you do, to be astronauts, and how a child might cultivate those? Reid, would you like to start?
9: I think curiosity and the wonder of nature. You cannot leave out the wonder of nature. Walk outside, look at a tree, watch a bird fly, watch water go around rocks as it's coming down a waterfall or a stream. Just any way you can look at nature.
0: Jeremy?
10: Persistence is another one we talk about a lot, because the one thing that we can all guarantee kids today, there are going to be challenges between you and your goal. And you're just going to have persistence to keep trying and let other people know where you're trying to go so they can help you.
0: Victor?
16: The number one thing I would say to a young person is being a good teammate.
0: Mm.
16: And the reason I would start with that one is because at the end of the day, you don't get to say if you're a good teammate. It's your teammates who say that. And so focusing on that, they can start practicing that today.
0: Mm-hmm. Christina?
11: Rounding it out, there's so many left to choose from. I'm thinking about humility. I'm thinking about hard work, and I'm thinking about supporting the people around you.
0: So this was a historic trip, of course. You were gone for 10 days. You were farther than any human has ever been from Earth. You orbited the moon. You went to the far side of the moon. You lost contact with people back on Earth briefly. And we got a lot of questions about what that felt like. So here is a question from Colin in California.
17: My question for the

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1: We're looking at the far side. It was the right side of the moon that was lit up, which was really special for us because human eyes, even though we went to the moon in the 1960s and 70s in the magnificent Apollo program, human eyes had never looked at what we were looking down on. We are gravitationally locked to only see the near side of the moon here. So we did take a moment, and then it was right back into the work.
2: I haven't found good words to describe it, but how it felt was overwhelming. It was all of the things. I mean, there were so many different emotions at the same time. I can't tell you how many times I heard something like, "Oh my God." And I think that was not in vain. That was an appropriate response for what was happening at that moment. It was so unreal.
3: And you have described yourself as a religious person. And so I wonder, did you have a singularly spiritual experience in those moments?
2: The whole thing. The entire mission to me was about God's glory. I think that at any point in the mission, you could go, look at that. That's kind of amazing. And we did not build that. The amazing spacecraft we were in that we built that allowed us to go do it. But it was like we're next to the moon, which dwarfs us. And like, we didn't do that. Right. Mm-hmm. That's just happened over billions of years. It's quite an amazing perspective to have.
3: All of that is very beautiful, but we did get one question that I think embodies a little bit of the skepticism that some people have about the cost-benefit analysis of space travel. So here is Isaac from Arlington, Virginia.
4: Hello, I'm 13. I'm a normal listener of The Daily, and I just want to know, why is it important that we are spending billions and billions of dollars on something rather than going to the moon? We're just looking at it.
3: I believe he said, why are we spending the money when we're not even landing on the moon? We are just looking at it. Jeremy, do you have a thought?
5: Yeah, sure. First of all, Isaac, I think it's a really important question to ask because we have a lot of problems here on the planet that we need to tackle. But I do see it from a different perspective. I see the genius that we bring together under the focus of a common goal and the solutions that people create that allow us to go out into deep space do benefit us here on the planet.
3: Well, we got questions that were about things that were much less serious and much more tangible than that.
6: Do you take bubble baths in space?
3: The kids were actually obsessed with every single part of your trip.
7: I wonder if the astronauts played any games on the spaceship, like tag or something, because they're floating.
8: And I was wondering if your ears pop.
9: How do you shower and clean yourself? Because at first that would smell really bad for four people in space.
10: Was it colder than you thought it would
11: be? Astronauts have to eat broccoli.
3: And they had a lot of questions about what you guys ate.
12: My question for the astronauts is, was the food in space as good as the food at your home on Earth?
13: Quick question for the astronauts. Do they have pizza parties up there?
14: How do you guys get food if there's no restaurant?
15: What do you eat in space for dessert?
16: Can you drink soda in space?
1: I'll take first stab at this. First, yes, we have broccoli. And it's actually delicious. Broccoli au gratin, one of my favorite things to eat. The food is magnificent. We have tortillas. You can put brisket on a tortilla. We have chicken and beans, broccoli, spicy green beans is another favorite. What were some of your favorites? Beets.
3: Yeah.
2: Kale salad.
1: And you may have seen we had Nutella. And taking Nutella and spreading it on a tortilla and then folding that in half, it almost made like a chocolate crepe. One of the coolest moments on that first day up there, I had some oatmeal and I didn't put quite enough water in it to rehydrate it. And so when I opened it, there was crumbs of oatmeal that just started floating out. And I don't mean like two crumbs. I mean like 10,000 crumbs of oatmeal. And I was very embarrassed. I've flown in space before. I shouldn't be making these mistakes. And instead of being annoyed, Victor just floats over. And goes, "Oh, this is my favorite game." It just starts eating them all out of the floating area around me. It was really great.
3: That's amazing. I think there's actually a Simpsons episode where that exactly happens.
1: With a potato chest. Yes.
3: Oh my God. We did get a question about soda in space. How do you do that?
17: Soda, I haven't seen it happen successfully. I think there have been attempts, but for many astronauts, that's something that they crave when they get back. Wait, something bubbly.
3: What's the problem with carbonated beverages?

0: We tried to, when I was on space station, we did try to drink carbonated beverages. Some of my Russian crewmates had a soda bottle, and we couldn't even open the cap because the bubbles do not go to the top. They're just distributed throughout the entire thing.
1: Our next question is from Leonardo in New York City. It is about another aspect of daily life.
2: My big question for the Artemis 2 crew is, what does it feel like to sleep upside down in space when there is no gravity? Also, is there gravity in your dreams? Thanks. I want to be an astrophysicist when I grow up.
0: Love that.
3: Wow. Great question. I think one of the great things about being in weightlessness is there is no upside down. Mm-hmm. It all feels the same.
4: It's all convention. What do you call the floor and what do you call the ceiling? Could be anything.
1: Yeah. Wow. Did you have to strap yourself in some way? And did anybody ever bump into anybody else in their sleep?
0: I'm sorry, Jeremy.
1: Yes. It was you? He just yeah, tested you? Yes.
0: No, it was me. Oh. Not again.
5: Well, we kind of slept like almost as if we were in bunk beds. So like two this way, but in opposite directions. And I ended up sort of in this middle space with Reed and Victor underneath me. By one point, I made the mistake of saying, I kind of like how like I float around and I move around. And so once I said that, then Reed would just kick me
0: and I would watch him float,
5: bounce around for a bit. And then I would just be drifting off and then I get another kick and I could go for another ride.
1: The second part of Leonardo's question was, is there gravity in your dreams?
4: I think we all dreamed that we were floating at different times. And one really neat thing that happened, I think, to all of us was when we got back and woke up in our beds at home, we all felt like we were floating for a little while.
1: Wow.
3: Yeah. Yeah.
1: So you obviously traveled more than 250,000 miles away from people that you love and your home. And we got a lot of questions from kids about what that distance might have felt like. This one is from Aiden. He's 8 years old, and he lives in Santa Cruz Mountains, California.
6: My question is for Reed, Victor, Christina, and Journey. How did you feel when you were that far away from Earth? Was it lonely?
1: Was it lonely, Reed?
0: You are flying with great friends, and so I never really felt lonely, but I definitely felt some fear. You are so far away, and you're trusting this vehicle, and ours handled marvelously well. But if something went wrong out there, it could be a very tough day. So that to me was always in the back of my mind.
5: I didn't feel lonely at all. But what I did get this new sense of is how everything is sort of distributed in our galaxy. When you look up in the night sky, every star you see in our night sky is in our galaxy. This is one galaxy in the entire universe. And the Earth and the Moon and seeing them and just seeing how they're juxtaposed, I have such a hard time explaining it to people, but it was very different than I expected.
3: I didn't feel lonely, but I felt longing for Earth. It's all of the people I love, and space is emptiness. There is no air. There's a lot of nothing.
0: I don't know that this will relate, but if you look at the crescent moon, it's rounded and it stops where the sun goes to shadow. But when you look at a crescent Earth, the same thing happens, but the edge of the Earth just extends a little bit longer. And if you look at it, you realize the extension right there, this tiny, it's like two little tiny whiskers coming off the edge of Earth. It's the whole atmosphere. It's everything that keeps us alive. You really sense fragility. You just sense such a special little tiny thing right there, that atmosphere. You can just tell the moon cannot sustain life, but Earth can.
1: We're going to take a very quick break. And when we come back, I'm going to present questions to you about the number one topic that we got questions about.
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10: 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We talk with George Packer about his Atlantic article focusing on how tech venture capitalists who are heavily invested in AI and cryptocurrency are influencing Trump's policies related to their own investments. 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
12: This is The Daily. I'm Rachel Abrams. Back to my conversation with the Artemis II astronauts, who answered children's questions about their historic mission to the moon.
1: It probably does not come as a surprise that the number one topic we got questions about was the bathroom.
0: Of course.
1: And so we want to play you a very small number of questions that we got about this topic.
13: My name's Atticus. I'm 4 3/4. And how do they poop or pee in space? How do they go potty in space?
14: How do you go to the bathroom
15: in space? How do the astronauts use the bathroom?
16: What is it like to go to the bathroom in space?
17: And you guys have any privacy?
18: How do you poop?
19: Who farts the most in space?
20: Does the poop go up or down?
21: And where does it go?
22: You poop in space and did it float?
23: I was wondering what you did while your toilet was broken on the spaceship.
24: Where do you float when your toilet paper? Where do you go poo-poo?
1: Okay, Artemis crew, the children have spoken.
4: The children need to know.
1: They demand answers.
4: Well, there was a lot of, does it go up? Does it go down? Where does it go? If it's going up, you have a problem and you did something wrong, because you're right. We don't have gravity to naturally bring all the things where they need to go. Uh-huh. But what we do instead is we create an entrainment with kind of like a suction / fan. It's not very, very strong, like a vacuum cleaner or anything.
1: I was about to say, is it like sitting on a vacuum? Is that what this is?
4: It's enough to make everything go where it should go if you do everything right.
5: So it gets stored in a tank and then that gets vented to space.
1: Okay.
5: The capability to vent it to space clogged and that failed. And so we needed to go to a backup method, which is these just very simple tubes that you can connect to a port on the side of the spacecraft and vent them to space.
0: It was definitely a challenge for us. And we lived that way the whole entire time.
1: And what's the privacy situation here with all of this?
4: For a capsule, pretty good. There is a separate toilet area with a door. It's in the floor.
1: Uh-huh.
4: So you get to float in there and you can close it off. It's actually pretty good. It's one private space we had other than putting on headphones, which was a signal that you might want a little privacy.
1: We could not talk about questions from kids without a question about aliens. So we have one.
25: Hello, my name is Celine. I'm 8 years old and I live in California, but I want to live in New Jersey. So I have a question for you guys on the Artemis II. Is there other life out there, aka aliens? And did your experience on the dark side of the moon change your answer? Yeah, that's it. Bye!
1: Jeremy?
5: Oh, well, so it's pretty hard to fathom that there's not alien life out there. If you look at the closest neighboring galaxy, which is Andromeda, let's say there's this amazing civilization there. They have the most extraordinary telescopes and they're looking at Earth right now while we're chatting. What do they see? They see us a couple hundred thousand years ago. And so we're not here.
1: Hmm.
5: That's our closest neighboring galaxy. So it gives you an idea of how hard it is to look for life in the universe. It's just really far away, even at the speed of light.
0: You realize if we found alien life out there and we came back and reported on it, NASA would never have a budget issue for the rest of eternity. Right. So yeah. Trust me.
1: That is one good argument. I'm not going to argue with that.
4: Also, we tell Reed not to say things all the time, and he does. So
0: true.
1: We have one more question about your experience while you were actually in space.
2: This is Clara Jones, age 9, of Dallas, Texas. What was the most beautiful thing you saw?
1: Victor, would you like to start?
3: Oh, I'm sorry to be boring on this, but it's the Earth.
1: Wow.
3: It just stood out. It was so different. The colors, the shapes. Our planet looks alive. Mm. Even though we can't see human structures and boats and roads, it looks alive because the swirls change. Mm. And it demands your attention. When you see it out the window, you have to stare at it.
1: I have one last question for you guys, which is, I think most people believe you when you say that nobody could understand this experience. You had something wonderful happen and you're going to carry it with you for the rest of your lives and we're just not going to get it. But I also wonder whether being up there with no life gave you a renewed appreciation or wonder for what I think is sort of the unlikely scenario of life down on Earth and just all the things that had to come together for us to even be here right now.
4: 1,000%.
0: Absolutely.
4: That was one of the biggest takeaways, because when you look out and you see the Earth, tiny Earth, and you mostly see blackness around it, you recognize what an completely unlikely scenario this is and how precious it is. There is some such thing as a global scale, and we have a choice as to what we do with that.
5: I think what I sort of wanted to end with is just a gratitude to people who paid attention to the mission, because we have a choice of where we put our energy and our attention.
4: Our world, our choice.
1: Crew of Artemis II, it has been such a pleasure, and congratulations.
3: Thank you.
0: Thank you.
4: Thank you.
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11: From WHYY in Philadelphia, I'm Terry Gross with Fresh Air. Today, Silicon Valley's new tech right and its alliance with the Trump administration. We talk with George Packer about his Atlantic article on how tech venture capitalists who are heavily invested in AI and cryptocurrency are influencing Trump's policies related to their own investments. For example, the venture capitalist David Sacks became Trump's special advisor on AI and crypto.
13: The concentration of power in a few hands of people who could then arrange politics and policy to their benefit. That's happening again. It's happening right in front of us, and it's happening most dramatically in this alliance between Washington and Silicon Valley.
11: Trump has made billions on crypto. Later, David Bianculli reviews the new TV adaptation of Lord of the Flies. First News.
14: Live from NPR News in Washington, I'm Ryland Barton. President Trump is warning that the U.S. will start bombing Iran at a, quote, much higher level and intensity if its leaders don't agree to a deal. But as NPR's Franco Ordonez reports, Trump also says a deal is very possible.
15: The president stopped a U.S. military operation escorting foreign ships through the Strait of Hormuz to see if negotiators can finalize and sign an agreement. Speaking at the White House, Trump insisted that the U.S. had won the war and that it's now time to, quote, get what we have to get.
16: We've had very good talks over the last 24 hours, and it's very possible that we'll make a deal.
15: But he also acknowledged that they don't have a deal yet.
16: We've had some good talks before, as you know,
17: right.
16: And all of a sudden the next day they're like, right. They forgot what happened.
15: He says there is no deadline for the talks. Franco Ordonez, NPR News.
14: G7 trade ministers met in Paris today under the shadow of the Iran war. NPR's Eleanor Beardsley reports G7 unity is also being tested by threats from President Trump to raise tariffs on EU-made cars.
18: Trump claimed Brussels is not complying with a trade deal reached last year in Turnberry, Scotland, but analysts say he likely reacted because of the German chancellor's recent comments that Iran is humiliating the U.S. in the Strait of Hormuz. EU Trade Commissioner Mauro Sefcovic said both sides are trying to lower tensions.
28: What I think is very important for this moment is that we both clearly concluded that it's important to respect the deal from Turnberry.
18: The main topics for ministers, how to deal with China's industrial overcapacity, there are differences on how to reduce reliance on China, and securing critical mineral supplies so as not to be held hostage by certain countries. Eleanor Beardsley, NPR News, Paris.
14: Commerce Secretary Howard Lutnick appeared before a House committee investigating sex offender Jeffrey Epstein today. Lawmakers are seeking answers about Lutnick's contact with Epstein after Epstein's 2008 conviction for sexually abusing an underage girl in Florida. Republican House Oversight Chair James Comer says the public will judge whether Lutnick's credibility was damaged or not from statements he made about his contact with Epstein and from information that's come out in the Epstein files.
29: The only thing that I had seen that Lutnick did wrong wasn't 100% truthful on the brief visit to the island with his family. He corrected that in his opening statement. And, you know, we'll see. We'll continue our investigation. And if we find that there were any misstatements by Lutnick, it's a felony to lie to Congress, and he'll be held accountable.
14: Lutnick says he's done nothing wrong. The committee says an interview transcript will be released. A late spring snowstorm in Colorado dropped about 2 feet of snow in some mountain communities, and Boulder got about a foot. You're listening to NPR News from Washington. Apple has agreed to a $250 million settlement over false advertising of Siri's AI capabilities. The lawsuit claims Apple misled consumers by promoting features that didn't exist when the iPhone 16 launched in 2024. If approved, the deal means owners could receive up to $95 for each eligible device. Brazil's President Da Silva is heading to the U.S. for a meeting with President Trump tomorrow. As Julia Carneiro reports, the visit was announced at the last minute but has been in the works for months.
30: The official visit in Washington comes with great expectation in Brazil due to the ups and downs in U.S.-Brazil relations in the past year. The hefty U.S. tariffs imposed on Brazilian exports last year were gradually dropped after talks between both countries reignited. But there are big differences between Trump and Lula on matters like the Iran war and the U.S. intervention in Venezuela, criticized by the leftist leader, making this a thorny meeting. The presidents are to discuss economic and security matters. According to Vice President Geraldo Alckmin, Brazil will propose an agreement to combat organized crime. The country has been resisting U.S. pressure to designate criminal factions as terrorist organizations. For NPR News, I'm Julia Carneiro in Rio.
14: Fox Sports is offering $50,000 for someone to watch all 104 Men's World Cup soccer games in a glass cube in Times Square this summer. The chief World Cup watcher will be required to watch every minute of the matches on Fox One. The person will have to make social media posts and turn every game into a live watch party for tourists and others passing by. This is NPR News.
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5: This is Fresh Air. I'm Terry Gross. In the early days of internet startups, tech innovators in the Silicon Valley were seen as young idealists who developed their creations in their garages, bedrooms, or at the universities where they were students. But recently, many Silicon Valley leaders have become identified with the right, with President Donald Trump and MAGA. These tech billionaires are now often referred to as oligarchs because of their money, power, and access to the White House. How and why this alliance was formed is the subject of a new report in The Atlantic by my guest George Packer. He shows how lucrative this alliance has been for the venture capitalists and for Trump. Packer writes that Trump's crypto wealth has grown by at least $7.5 billion since 2024. His article is titled, "The Venture Capital Populist: How David Sacks and the New Tech Right Went Full MAGA and Captured Washington." Sacks co-founded the venture capital fund Kraft Ventures. He served as President Trump's special advisor for artificial intelligence and cryptocurrency. He's now co-chair of the President's Council of Advisors on Science and Technology. Sacks was an early investor in Facebook, Uber, SpaceX, Palantir Technologies, and Airbnb, was PayPal's first head of products, and served as COO. He's also one of the hosts of the tech podcast All In. George Packer is a staff writer at The Atlantic, focusing on American politics, culture, and U.S. foreign policy. He previously was a staff writer at The New Yorker. He won a National Book Award for The Unwinding, An Inner History of the New America. His latest book is the novel The Emergency. George Packer, welcome back to Fresh Air.
17: Good to be back with you, Terry.
5: I want to start with a clip, and this is a clip of Sacks speaking at the White House in March of 2025. The occasion was a cryptocurrency summit at the White House.
19: Thank you, Mr. President. We're all here today because of your leadership, your vision, and your generosity, and I really want to thank you for that. We're also here because of your desire to make America great and to introduce a golden age in America, including for digital assets. And we're here because of your love of innovators, or as you might say, high IQ people. We know you love high IQ people. And we have about 30 of them here in the room today. These are the top people in the digital asset industry. And one other thing that I think that you love is legal fairness. This is an industry that was subjected to prosecution and persecution for the last 4 years, horrible lawfare, and nobody knows what that feels like better than you do. So we really appreciate the fact that you understand legal fairness and that you're always willing to fight for the right thing, for legal fairness. You never back down. You stand defiant, even in the face of an assassin's bullet. It's an inspiration to everyone in this room, I think. So it's an honor.
5: So that was recorded in March of 2025. You describe Sachs as a venture capital populist. Why did you put those two usually oppositional words together to describe him?
0: It's a bit of an irony because I don't think the two are compatible. And I think we're finding out almost by the day that they are not compatible. But I put them together because Sachs puts them together. Following the January 6, 2021 insurrection, which he called an insurrection and which he declared would finish Trump in national office and put him in an ignominious place in history. He was quite categorical about that. Very quickly, Sachs began to creep back from that position and to make amends with Trump and with MAGA. He didn't support Trump right away for 2024 for the Republican nomination. He was for Ron DeSantis. But in his public words, in what he said on his podcast, it was clear that he was trying to align himself with MAGA. So he began talking about things that you never heard him talking about before, such as our terrible trade deals, mass immigration, free speech, by which he meant the big platforms, Facebook, Twitter, banning Trump and other right-wing purveyors of falsehoods. For Sachs, that was kind of like the big red line that he claimed made the left unacceptable and brought him back into sort of a tolerant position, eventually in a really sycophantic position toward Trump. But those are the things he began to talk about. And then he began to say, I'm a populist. And he actually quite openly said, I'm on the side of the working man. I'm on the side of the working class against the elites. Now, who are the elites, if not David Sachs? Well, the elites are the heads of tech companies who are, to Sachs, are kind of giving in to the woke younger staff who are putting pressure on them to say these things. He is for the working man against the tech oligarchs, as he calls them. So there is this underlying irony that you can't get away from. But Sachs uses the word populist, so I used it because it basically was his effort to form an alliance between the tech industry, Silicon Valley, and MAGA.
5: Well, you use Sachs as a kind of stand-in for the tech billionaires who have become aligned with MAGA. So what changed? Why the sudden shift from people who used to support Democrats, even if they identified as libertarian, when it came to Democrats versus Republicans, the political support often went to the Democrats. So how do you account for the switch to Trump?
0: I think for Silicon Valley, libertarianism has always been the default political view, but it's not a hard-edged Milton Friedman, Friedrich Hayek kind of libertarianism. It's softer. It's a liberal libertarianism. You know, the issues that got support in Silicon Valley, where, by the way, I grew up before it was ever called that, pro-choice, pro-immigrant, pro-gay marriage, for socially liberal causes. I think what happened was the Biden administration came in and began to push harder on issues like monopoly. They had a much more robust antitrust posture on enforcement of laws against money laundering in the crypto industry. They were more wary of AI, although supportive of it, also wanted the federal government to have a role in making sure companies were testing it for safety and sharing the results of those tests with the federal government. So all those things, I think, began to drive tech leaders and investors who were used to a free hand in their own business crazy. That's like they couldn't believe that someone was actually telling them how to do their business because that had never happened before. Tech has been totally unregulated, which is why there's a crisis of social media among American teenagers. And I think that change coincided with a cultural change that I call the new progressivism, others call it wokeness, that caught on in Silicon Valley, especially among younger engineers and staffers at these companies, and that kind of began to push hard against their leadership. And some of the leaders, you know, kind of compromised with it, gave into it, said, we'll do what you want. We're going to start monitoring speech in our internal deliberations, et cetera. And all these things, I think, for a certain number of very powerful tech people, were just unacceptable intrusions on their right to rule their industry. It was just an unacceptable affront to have young people, the left, the federal government, pushing hard against their business. And that led them all the way over to Trump.
5: You write that the courtship between Silicon Valley and MAGA consummated on June 6, 2024, in San Francisco's Pacific Heights neighborhood, on a street known as Billionaire's Row, at the $45 million French limestone mansion of venture capitalist David Sacks. So what was this dinner? It was a fundraising dinner. Why was this so pivotal in creating the alliance between Silicon Valley billionaires, venture capitalists, and Trump and MAGA?
0: Well, as Sacks said on his podcast just a week before the fundraiser, he knew that a lot of people in the tech world, people up at his level, and by then he was one of the leading venture capitalists, were for Trump. But they were afraid to say so because it was still socially a bit unacceptable in their world. It's not something you announced at a dinner party, you didn't tell your employees, but it was something he knew from internal conversations. And he wanted them to come out of the closet. He wanted to make it socially okay to be for Trump. And he believed that this fundraiser, where especially a lot of crypto executives, but also investors and people in other parts of the tech industry would have a chance to meet Trump, to hear him out on tech, and to try to influence him, that they'd be there. And they were there. And it raised something like $12 million. And J.D. Vance was there, too, by the way. And Sacks had played an important role in bringing Vance into the sort of inner circle of Trump, along with Don Trump Jr. So there was a kind of a coalescing of these two worlds, Trump world, tech world, that Vance represented part of and that Sacks was instrumental in sort of catalyzing.
5: And I just want to interject here that for people who don't know or who have forgotten that Vance used to work for Peter Thiel, and Peter Thiel was a founder of PayPal and is one of the billionaire venture capitalists.
0: And we should talk about Peter Thiel because he has played a very important role both in J.D. Vance's career, but also in the life of David Sacks. They were at Stanford together. Thiel is a law student, Sacks as an undergrad. They were on the Stanford Review together, which was a conservative publication that Thiel founded. And they co-wrote a book called The Myth of Diversity. That was sort of an anti-PC, as the term was back then. This was in the mid-90s. Anti-PC, anti-multiculturalism diatribe against sort of the takeover of elite higher education by the left. And it was kind of consciously in the tradition of William F. Buckley's God and Man at Yale, except it was the left at Stanford. And it got them both a lot of attention. And I think it formed a bond between them. And so when Thiel co-founded an online payments company that became PayPal, co-founded it, by the way, with Elon Musk, he brought his friend David Sacks in as the chief of products. And Sacks played a very important role in developing email as the system of payments. And he was a big part of what came to be called the PayPal Mafia, which was a lot of Stanford grads plus Musk, who had been on the right at Stanford. Many of them were conservatives, not all of them. Reid Hoffman, a liberal, was also part of PayPal. And it was a hugely important company in sort of bringing Silicon Valley from its earlier era to the era that we're still living in what's called Web 2.0, you know, the era of Facebook, of these online platforms. And PayPal survived the dot-com crash of 2000 and made all of the people I've just mentioned rich and set them off on their course as entrepreneurs and investors, including Sachs.
5: At this fundraising dinner, they raised $12 million for Trump. And then when Trump was in office, I'm quoting you here, back in office, he pardoned convicted crypto executives, neutered consumer protections, ended investigations by the Security and Exchange Commission into crypto firms with ties to Trump's businesses, and disbanded the Justice Department's crypto enforcement team. That seems like a lot. How quickly did he do all of that?
0: I mean, within the first 6 months, it was a very quick payback to the crypto industry for their support. He became their biggest champion. He said he was going to make the U.S. the crypto capital of the planet. In other words, whatever you want. And in turn, the crypto industry has increased Trump's wealth by orders of magnitude. As you said at the start, his paper wealth in crypto has increased by $7.5 billion, according to some sources, since he began to invest in it in 2024.
5: Well, we need to take a short break here, so let me reintroduce you. If you're just joining us, my guest is George Packer. He's a staff writer at The Atlantic, and we're talking about his new article, The Venture Capital Populist, How David Sachs and the New Tech Right Went Full MAGA and Captured Washington. We'll be right back. This is Fresh Air.
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4: Thanks for being with us on this Wednesday night. 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A little chilly for us tonight, then tomorrow a few light showers possible in the afternoon, a high near 60. This is WBEZ.
5: This is Fresh Air. Let's get back to my interview with George Packer, a staff writer at The Atlantic. He writes about American politics, culture, and U.S. foreign policy. His new article is about the Silicon Valley billionaires and their alliance with President Trump. It's titled The Venture Capital Populist, How David Sachs and the New Tech Right Went Full MAGA and Captured Washington. Our interview was recorded yesterday. The first related thing that Trump did in office related to AI or crypto was to push through Congress a bill that would create a regulatory structure for crypto. And this was through the Genius Act. What did this do? Like, how did he tie a regulatory structure for crypto in a way that actually benefited crypto? Because, you know, the venture capitalists don't want government regulation, but in this case, they wanted some regulation.
0: Right. I think they wanted, and they said this over and over, they wanted certainty. They wanted to know where the lines were drawn on what was allowed. And they blamed Biden for failing to do that, for keeping everything uncertain so that, in their view, it was very easy for crypto firms to cross a line and find themselves on the wrong end of a federal investigation. And this was the first and really the only piece of legislation that Trump passed, major legislation on technology, because as you say, the rest of it was keeping the government's hands off. In this case, the Genius Act required these private issuers, these crypto firms, to have one-to-one backing for their currency called stablecoin, which has different names, there's different varieties, but it is a coin whose value is supposed to remain constant. It required them to have dollar or short-term treasuries or some other reliable backing for the stablecoin currency that they issued. And so that seemed like a good way to make sure that the industry didn't have sudden, you know, collapses, bankruptcies, et cetera, because it turned out there was nothing behind these digital assets. Critics say that the danger of the Genius Act is that it ties the federal government to crypto in a way it was not tied before. And so if crypto turns out to have major failings, it could pull down parts of the regular banking industry, and it would require the federal government to intervene. And they also accuse it of not providing enough guardrails to prevent crypto from being used for fraud and other illegal purposes.
5: Well, then the Genius Act is certainly a boon to the venture capitalists who are invested heavily in crypto companies.
0: It is. That's why they wanted it.
5: Yeah.
0: That's why they wanted it. I have to say, it was a bipartisan bill. There were a lot of Democrats who voted for it as well. And then there were some Democrats who were vocal critics, like Senator Elizabeth Warren, who considered it a gift to the crypto industry and a potential abettor of fraud by the crypto industry. So this digital currency, this digital asset that has become the main tool of enrichment for the people pushing these policies is now going to have the backing of U.S. currency and potentially of the U.S. government. And that opens up a kind of whole world of conflicts of interest and puts a shadow over the whole thing. Crypto is not showing itself to be the currency that, you know, will liberate mankind from the tyranny of the banking system, which was kind of the original libertarian view of crypto. PayPal's original vision, founded by Peter Thiel and Elon Musk, was a vision of private currency being liberated from the onerous regulations of governments. And that would allow people who did not have access to reliable banking to have access, including in poor and corrupt countries. Well, that's the sort of idealistic version. But it turns out in practice, it's become much more of a speculator's game and of a money launderer's game.
5: Another advantage for venture capitalists invested in crypto companies, another advantage of tying crypto stablecoin to the American dollar, is that it makes it seem like investing in stablecoin is safe because it has some connection to the American dollar. And the more people who invest in stablecoin, the wealthier the venture capitalists invested in stablecoin become.
0: Right. And Sachs, I think, said that one of the things the Genius Act would do is to make the dollar the global digital currency. In other words, if we're moving toward a worldwide digital currency system, the U.S. should lead it, should dominate. The dollar should be the currency of that system, and the Genius Act would make it so. I don't know that we have enough evidence yet to know whether that has played out. But one thing that we do know is that crypto remains incredibly volatile.
5: Well, we need to take another break here, so let me reintroduce you. My guest is George Packer, a staff writer at The Atlantic. We're talking about his new article, The Venture Capital Populist, How David Sachs and the New Tech Right Went Full MAGA and Captured Washington. We'll be right back after a break. I'm Terry Gross, and this is Fresh Air.

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7: This is Fresh Air. I'm Terry Gross. Let's get back to my interview with George Packer, a staff writer at The Atlantic. He writes about American politics, culture, and U.S. foreign policy. His new article is about the Silicon Valley billionaires, who are now often referred to as oligarchs because of their money, power, and access to the White House. Packer looks at how and why this alliance between the venture capitalists and the right was formed in his piece titled "The Venture Capital Populist: How David Sachs and the New Tech Right Went Full MAGA and Captured Washington." Our interview was recorded yesterday. You describe the tech billionaires as almost a parody of crony capitalism, signaling the final union of America's interests with those of its wealthiest citizens, tech power fused with state power. Can you talk about that a little bit more?
8: Well, think of the lineup behind Trump at his second inaugural. All of the tech CEOs and others who were jockeying to be the seated closest to Trump, because closeness and proximity means power. Think of who Trump named to this commission that Sachs now co-chairs since he stepped down as the special advisor, the Commission on Science and Technology. Who's on that commission? Jensen Huang of NVIDIA, Sergey Brin of Google, Mark Zuckerberg, Mark Andreessen of Andreessen Horowitz Venture Capital, Michael Dell of Dell Computers, one of Sachs's fellow co-hosts on the All In podcast, who's a billionaire investor, a crypto CEO, and Larry Ellison of Oracle, whose son now has a huge role in controlling media. It was as if they were saying, we're not going to even try to pretend that there is any daylight between billionaire industrialists and the White House. They're practically one and the same. I think there's one academic scientist on that 15-person commission, which you would expect to be more the norm for a commission on science and technology. That means the public interest is not represented. What's represented is the interest of one part of American business. And that is a kind of corruption in itself. It may be legal corruption, but it's institutional corruption because it is perverting, skewing a public trust toward private ends. And that has been what we've seen Trump and Sachs doing throughout the year. And it's shown that Trump, for all of his connection to a base that is largely working class and that has put him into office twice now, Trump's real affinity is with plutocrats. And I think Sachs knows that and used it, exploited it. And I hope we'll talk about why this might not be good for Trump and for his movement, because I think it's actually leading to a real fault line that's opening up between Trump and his mass base.
7: Steve Bannon agrees with you.
8: Yeah, we had a nice chat, Steve Bannon and I, and he said some typically incendiary things. And one of them was that David Sacks, whom he is on record as really disliking, if not hating, has been the best thing that could have happened to MAGA, because as Bannon sees it, Sacks is maneuvering in favor of the tech industry has been so blatant and clumsy and incompetent that he's made what Bannon calls the AI supremacists look bad, that he's defeating his own cause. And I heard this from others, too. One former official said to me, yeah, he's won the battles. He's gotten crypto, the backing of Washington. He's got kept Washington's hands off AI, but he's losing the war because he's actually alienating some important parts of the MAGA coalition, including members of Congress who Sacks sort of pushed hard to prevent bills or amendments that would have put American companies ahead of China for those valuable AI chips, an amendment called the GAIN AI bill that was defeated because Sachs and Trump decided to tell the congressional Republicans that they didn't want it. Well, this was a very popular idea to have American companies ahead in line of China. But no, that's not what NVIDIA wanted. It's not what Sachs wanted. It's not what Trump wanted. These are policies that are alienating what you might call the true populace in MAGA. And Steve Bannon speaks for them. The others don't really speak out because they don't want to get crosswise with Trump. But you can see the administration beginning to realize it has a problem with its own populist base. This week, the White House announced that it's considering requiring AI companies to share the results of their safety testing with the federal government. Exactly the thing that Trump and Sachs got rid of, that Biden had done when they came back into office. So I think there's a genuine worry among some of the smarter political minds around Trump that Sachs has actually been bad for politics. He may have been good for business, but he's been bad for politics, and they need to start backtracking because they've gotten way out ahead of the American people, who are actually quite worried about the effects of AI.
7: There's speculation that the left and right might unite against the venture capitalists.
8: Well, you know, there were some bills in Congress or some amendments that were co-sponsored by a far-right MAGA senator, Jim Banks, and a far-left Democratic senator, Elizabeth Warren, not far-left, but progressive, let's say, that would have done what the AI industry did not want done, what NVIDIA didn't want done, and put American companies ahead of China in line for advanced AI chips. This is a small thing, hardly got any attention. The White House crushed it, but it's the kind of thing that's going to keep happening because the public is so alarmed about data centers coming into their communities, about chatbots stealing away and maybe even harming their children, about AI agents wiping out whole sectors of white-collar jobs. All of these things have been completely ignored by the Trump administration, which has done nothing to regulate AI. They claim that they want to bring in some kind of federal structure, but they've done nothing. In that vacuum, there's a public alarm that's growing, and some people said to me, AI will be the number one issue in the 2028 presidential election. And if that's true, and if J.D. Vance is the candidate, he's going to have some explaining to do because he has been one of the biggest let the private sector cook advocates in AI. And that doesn't seem to be a winning political position with either Democrats or Republicans right now. It's a bipartisan recoil against both the technology itself and the amount of money that is flowing into AI investors and executives, the incredible levels of wealth that are flowing upward while ordinary Americans continue to struggle.
7: Well, we need to take a short break here, so let me reintroduce you. If you're just joining us, my guest is George Packer. He's a staff writer at The Atlantic, and we're talking about his new article, The Venture Capital Populist, How David Sacks and the New Tech Right Went Full MAGA and Captured Washington. We'll be right back. This is Fresh Air.
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1: This is Fresh Air. Let's get back to my interview with George Packer, a staff writer at The Atlantic. He writes about American politics, culture, and U.S. foreign policy. His new article is about the Silicon Valley billionaires and their alliance with President Trump. It's titled "The Venture Capital Populist: How David Sacks and the New Tech Right Went Full MAGA and Captured Washington." Our interview was recorded yesterday. So David Sacks made a very provocative

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2: ...that the public voted for. And we could go through some of his views of other Trump policies, because one after another, he lined up right behind Trump on everything Trump has done in the first year. But on immigration, he said to his co-hosts, look, if we were just talking about letting in immigrants with 150 IQ, and then he cited Elon Musk and Jensen Huang of NVIDIA, we wouldn't even be having this argument. And in another place, he has said the only way to ease the public's fears of immigration is to stop this mass immigration of people with average IQs and instead only let in these titans of technology with high IQs, Elon Musk from South Africa, Jensen Huang from Taiwan. And then the public will see that immigration and technology are in to their benefit. And so the real problem with immigration is that we're letting in subpar people who aren't smart enough to contribute to the country. We should only be letting in the masters of the universe.
3: There have been periods when, and there are still special visas to come in if you are considered special or are considered somebody who would be an asset to, you know, medicine or science.
2: They're called H-1B visas, and there's a big argument at the beginning of the Trump second term over whether those should be continued. Elon Musk wanted them because they're important for his sector. Steve Bannon was virulently opposed to them. And this, again, is where the populist side of MAGA and the tech side of MAGA have real differences. And now, because immigration has been brought to a near standstill, there's all kinds of industries that are quietly or not so quietly telling Trump, you're really hurting us. Hospitality, construction, but also medicine and also tech, because it turns out that with our declining population, our aging and declining population, and with sectors of the country that are in decline being where there's the fewest immigrants, immigration turns out to be part of what makes America prosperous. But that's something that David Sacks probably knew all his life until he stopped knowing it around the time that he began to get close to Trump and MAGA.
3: You've confessed that crypto is not your thing. Like, you don't fully understand it. But you wanted to write about the tech venture capitalists who are invested in crypto and AI and their alignment with MAGA and President Trump. Why did you want to write about this alliance?
2: Because it's important, Terry. It's hugely important. And even if I'm not the world's best expert, I do have a nose for politics and power and where power flows and where it's flowing in a way that just doesn't seem quite right. And it just began to seem inescapable to me that with Trump's return, power like we maybe have never seen and wealth like we maybe have never seen was flowing into the hands of a few people who had aligned themselves with Trump. And one thing I do know something about is democracy. I care about it. And that concentration of power and money is the enemy of democracy. And we've seen this over and over in our history. We saw it at the beginning of the 20th century with the robber barons and the Gilded Age. And that's why decades of reform and legislation from the Progressive Era to the New Deal changed American politics, because ordinary people saw that the deck was stacked against them and that democracy itself was under threat, not just economic inequality, but the concentration of power in a few hands of people who could then arrange politics and policy to their benefit. That's happening again. It's happening right in front of us, and it's happening most dramatically

0: in this alliance between Washington and Silicon Valley. So even if crypto makes my head spin a bit, I couldn't ignore it. It's too important to just let it happen and then gnash our teeth afterward.
1: One more thing. Thinking back 2 years ago, during the war in Afghanistan, I think you wrote a lot about people who from Afghanistan who were helping the U.S. troops as interpreters, as guides, as fellow reporters, and their lives were at stake, and a lot of them needed to get out, and they weren't always getting refugee status or weren't getting it swift enough to protect them in the U.S. Have you kept in touch with any of those people?
0: For sure, Terry, with a number of them, and especially with one family who I've written about over and over again, husband and wife, Afghan, young Afghans in their 20s. She is a Hazara, which is a very highly persecuted Shia minority in Afghanistan. They both served in the Afghan military. And as soon as Kabul fell, their lives were in danger because they were seen as enemies of the regime and maybe even as heretics because they had a mixed marriage. He was a Tajik Sunni. She was a Hazara Shia. They began to flee from house to house and even mountain cave to mountain cave in the center of the country. She was pregnant. It was a terrible situation. I would have these conversations with them on WhatsApp where she would say, I don't know if my baby is going to survive. I don't know if I'm going to survive. I can feel the walls closing in. I don't know where to go. So I wrote about them over several years. They ended up in Pakistan where they became refugees. But that was not the answer to their prayers because they were in line for resettlement in this country as former allies, people who had fought alongside Americans and whose connection to America was what put them at risk in Taliban-controlled Afghanistan. And instead of making good on our promise to them, when Trump came back, he closed the doors and locked them so no Afghans can get into this country. And this family was about to be resettled with two very small children. And instead, they're trapped in Pakistan, which is turning against its Afghan refugee population. There's now a kind of low-grade war between Pakistan and Afghanistan. Afghan refugees are being deported back to the danger of Afghanistan in the hundreds of thousands. And this family was in hiding for many months from the Pakistani police so that they wouldn't get deported. And I sort of, in writing about them, also just got pulled into their story and began to try to help them get out of Pakistan. And I will be telling readers of The Atlantic what the final outcome of my efforts and of their efforts to get out of Pakistan have been. I'll just say it's about the only story I've been a part of or written about in the last years that has made me feel pretty good about the future.
1: Well, that gives me a bit of a preview, and I'm really glad to hear it. George Packer, it's a pleasure to have you back on the show. Thank you so much.
0: Thanks for having me, Terry.
1: George Packer is a staff writer at The Atlantic. His new article is titled The New Venture Capital Populist, How David Sacks and the New Tech Right Went Full MAGA and Captured Washington. Our interview was recorded yesterday. After we take a short break, David Bianculli will review the new TV adaptation of Lord of the Flies. This is Fresh Air.
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1: This is Fresh Air. Since its publication in 1954, the William Golding novel Lord of the Flies has been one of the most popular books on many high school reading lists. It's about a group of British schoolboys who survive a plane crash on a remote island and are forced to figure out how to sustain themselves without any adult supervision. Two movies have been made from the story in 1963 and 1990, but now Netflix and the BBC present the first adaptation for television. It's a four-part drama already shown in England and now on Netflix. Our TV critic David Bianculli has this review.
4: All four episodes of this new Lord of the Flies miniseries come from the same creative team. Mark Mundon directed all 4 hours, and Jack Thorne wrote them for television. Most of the show was filmed on location in the dense rainforest of Malaysia, and Mundon makes the most of it, so the series looks great. More than that, though, this TV Lord of the Flies is such a faithful rendering of the book, and relies so much upon the acting and credibility of its fresh young cast, that Jack Thorne deserves most of the credit for trusting the source material and his cast and writing such an unforgettable, sometimes haunting adaptation. The most unforgettable TV drama I've seen the past few years was another four-part Netflix BBC offering, the Emmy-winning Adolescence. That was co-written by Jack Thorne, and Lord of the Flies can be seen as sort of a companion piece. Adolescence, about a young boy accused of murdering a classmate, was a stark emotional look at how social media can lead some young people towards hateful, even violent behavior. In Lord of the Flies, there's just as disturbing a descent into violence and murder, but in this case, it's the absence of social influences, not the influences, that result in savagery. This new Lord of the Flies begins like the TV series Lost, which started with a close-up of a plane crash survivor waking up and making his way through the island jungle. In this case, it's a rosy-cheeked young boy played so unaffectedly by David McKenna, who wanders until he encounters another survivor played by Winston Sawyers. The soundtrack by Hans Zimmer and others relies greatly on angelic vocal arrangements because one group of young boys who survive the crash make up the school choir.
5: You all right? Just been going too fast. Asthma. What do I call you?
6: I don't care what you call me. As long as you don't call me what day you still call me.
5: What was that?
6: Promise you won't laugh.
5: Yes.
6: Piggy.
5: Oh my, Piggy. Piggy.
6: Ralph, you say
5: this is a funny name though.
6: Not that funny.
4: Just as in Golding's novel, the two boys, basically representing intellect and bravery respectively, make their way to the beach. Piggy finds a conch shell, in this British show they call it conch, and tells Ralph to blow in it. The sound he makes summons other kids from the rainforest, and Ralph organizes a meeting. Then, making a dramatic entrance, comes the boys' choir from the same school, still dressed in robes and singing. They walk single file behind their young, arrogant leader, Jack, who quickly challenges the other group. Ralph begins to show deference, but Piggy, even after being betrayed by Ralph, does not. Lox Pratt plays Jack.
5: Were you all on the plane? That's more than
6: yes,
5: I remember.
6: Yes, we were. And now we're trying to find some order so we can work out exactly what we know.
5: You're talking too much. Shut up, fatty.
6: He's not a fatty. His real name is Piggy.
5: He's right, though. We do need to make some key decisions.
6: It seems to me we ought to have a chief.
7: More important is to find out exactly where we are.
5: A chief will decide that.
8: I can be chief. I'm Chapter Chorister and head boy. I can see high sea sharp. All those in favor of me is...
7: I think we should have more than one consideration if a chief is to be decided.
8: I can't sing C-sharp, but yes, I'd like to be chief.
5: Of course he would.
4: From that point on, the island descends into a sort of battlefield. Recently, the TV series Yellowjackets offered a variation on that same theme. The variation being that the plane crash survivors were teen girls, not young boys. As Lord of the Flies progresses, one group is responsible and civilized, building shelters and gathering fruit and water, while the other hunts for wild game and dons face paint like native warriors in old movies they've seen. Jack Thorne is stunningly faithful to Golding's original text, except for allowing one ill-fated child to live a little longer than in the book. Some sequences, like the first wild boar hunt, are filmed by Munden in a way that puts you right there with the boys. And as the boys transform from frightened to feral, it's hard to shake and to forget. Adolescence was that way, too. Lord of the Flies is a bit easier to watch, but both of them are bold dramas featuring amazingly good young actors that will grab your heart as well as your mind.
1: David Bianculli reviewed Lord of the Flies, the new four-part miniseries, which is streaming on Netflix. Tomorrow on Fresh Air, our guest will be Nathan Lane. He's best known for his roles in The Producers, The Birdcage, and The Lion King. He was just nominated for a Tony for his starring role as Willie Loman in Arthur Miller's Death of a Salesman. He says it's the thing he's most proud of in his career. I hope you'll join us. To keep up with what's on the show and get highlights of our interviews, follow us on Instagram at NPR Fresh Air. Fresh Air's executive producer is Sam Brigger. Our technical director and engineer is Audrey Bentham. Our interviews and reviews are produced and edited by Phyllis Myers, Anne-Marie Baldonado, Lauren Krenzel, Teresa Madden, Monique Nazareth, Thea Challoner, Susan Yukundi, Anna Bauman, and Nico Gonzalez-Whistler. Our digital media producer is Molly C.V. Nesper. Roberta Shorrock directs the show. Our co-host is Tanya Mosley. I'm Terry Gross.

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6: Thanks for being with us on this Wednesday night. 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A little chilly for us tonight, then tomorrow a few light showers possible in the afternoon, a high near 60. 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
8: Screens are an ever-present part of our lives, from sunup to sundown. 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From WAMU and NPR in Washington, this is 1A. Hi, I'm Jen White. Today on 1A, what can we do to bring movement back to a life dominated by looking at screens? That's what Manoush Zomorodi, host of NPR's TED Radio Hour, asks in her new book. It's called Body Electric, The Hidden Health Costs of the Digital Age and New Science to Reclaim Your Well-Being. She sits down with us to talk about it. But first, an economist joins us to explain the fallout from the Spirit Airlines shutdown. If you've ever flown Spirit, tell us your travel story. 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That's all coming up after this news.
9: Live from NPR News in Washington, I'm Ryland Barton. With hundreds of vessels still stuck in the Persian Gulf and costs piling up, shipping companies are feeling whipsawed with uncertainty over how and when the Strait of Hormuz might reopen more than 2 months into the Iran war. President Trump initially announced an effort in which the U.S. military would guide ships through the strait, then paused that to allow time for a deal to end the war. As NPR's Aya Batraoui reports, that change came as a surprise to almost everyone.
10: This was so abrupt that a person briefed on the matter, not authorized to speak to the media, told NPR that even Israel did not know about Trump's intention to end Project Freedom and had actually been preparing for an escalation. So what Trump says is he paused the operation because of what he calls great progress in reaching a final deal with Iran. And there were calls from countries in the region to Trump as well. In a post on X, Pakistan's prime minister, who's mediating between the U.S. and Iran, thanked Trump for pausing this operation. And he said that he and Saudi Arabia's crown prince, Mohammed bin Salman, had asked Trump to do just that and move toward reconciliation.
9: NPR's Aya Batraoui reporting. Millions of people with Medicare will soon be able to get a popular weight loss drug for $50 a month. Jackie Fortier with our partner KFF Health News reports.
11: Starting July 1st, GLP-1 medications like Wegovy and Zepbound will be available to some Medicare enrollees for weight loss for the first time. The program will cap the monthly cost of the popular drugs at $50. Without insurance, these drugs currently cost hundreds of dollars. To qualify, people need a doctor's note and Medicare Part D. They also need to be clinically overweight, plus have a condition like heart disease or prediabetes. But there are catches. The $50 copay won't count toward the annual out-of-pocket pocket limit. The pilot also expires in December 2027, with no guarantee that the drugs will be covered under traditional Medicare after it ends.
9: That's Jackie Fortier reporting. The Musk versus Altman trial in Oakland took a personal turn today as the mother of four of Elon Musk's children took the witness stand. For member station KQED, Rachel Myro reports.
12: Siobhan Zilla served as Musk's eyes and ears on OpenAI's board and as a go-between after Musk left. But she contradicted his testimony, revealing he kept the extent of his pursuit of AI at Tesla secret as he poached top talent from OpenAI. Later testimony shed unflattering light on Sam Altman, too. A former board member explained Altman's five-day ouster in 2023 stemmed from concerns that he wasn't being straight with the board about which AI products had cleared safety review. Altman has yet to testify. That's set for next week. For NPR News, I'm Rachel Myro.
9: Republicans are rapidly pursuing redistricting efforts across the South following a U.S. Supreme Court ruling that affects some majority black congressional districts. South Carolina, Alabama, Tennessee, and Louisiana are all considering changes this week. This is NPR News. The FDA has announced its first authorization of fruit-flavored e-cigarettes. The decision's a major shift that comes after months of appeals to the Trump White House from the vaping industry. Health groups have argued against it and have long said flavors drive underage vaping in the U.S. As a presidential candidate, Trump promised to save the vaping industry. A luxury passenger train derailed in western Colorado today, damaging rail lines and stopping passenger rail service and freight trains across the state. Colorado Public Radio's Stina Sieg reports.
13: A luxury sightseeing train called the Canyon Spirit struck a semi-tanker truck, ripping it apart. Colorado State Patrol estimates 6,000 gallons of road oil spilled, requiring a massive cleanup effort. The tanker driver was taken to the hospital with minor injuries. No other injuries have been reported. A Canadian company owns the luxury train, but it uses many of the same train tracks as Amtrak. Amtrak had to temporarily suspend some of its popular California Zephyr route, putting passengers on buses. For NPR News, I'm Stina Sieg in Grand Junction, Colorado.
9: Kentucky Derby winner Golden Tempo will not run in Maryland's Preakness Stakes next weekend. That means there will be no chance of a Triple Crown winner this year, where a horse wins the Derby, Preakness, and New York's Belmont Stakes. American Pharoah in 2015 and Justify in 2018 are the only horses to sweep all three races over the past four decades. Oil prices sank and stock markets rallied worldwide today. This is NPR News from Washington.
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15: I'm Jeremy Hobson. 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
17: I'm education reporter Sarah Karp, and I know how much Chicago parents care about their kids' education. 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
18: This is 1A. I'm Jen White. Just after 1 a.m. on Saturday, a flight from Detroit to Dallas became the last ever flight operated by Spirit Airlines after 34 years in business. After filing for bankruptcy twice in recent years, the budget airliner shuttered permanently this weekend, citing the high cost of jet fuel stemming from the U.S. and Israel's war in Iran. Thousands of passengers with tickets to scheduled flights were left stranded when the airline suddenly closed overnight.
19: Just as I predicted, Spirit shut down. I am currently going ticket counter trying to find a flight somewhere else. So, wish me luck.
8: Most of the company's 17,000 employees will also lose their jobs in the closure. What does the closure of an airline that was once worth roughly $5.5 billion signal about the strength of the economy right now? And could rising prices spell trouble for other commercial airliners? Joining us from Berkeley, California is Severin Borenstein. He's a professor of business administration and public policy at UC Berkeley's Haas School of Business. He's also faculty director of the Energy Institute at Haas. Severin, welcome to the program.
20: Nice to be with you.
8: So for decades, Spirit Airlines has been a leader among ultra-low-cost carriers. It operated under what's known as a fully unbundled model. How does that business model work?
20: Well, you have to go back to the days of airline regulation in the 70s when airlines just were allowed to charge a certain price, and they competed by throwing in meals and legroom and more flights and so forth. After deregulation, they started experimenting with changing prices, which they hadn't been allowed to do before, and along with that, changing the services they offered. And we saw many discounter airlines in the 80s and 90s. Many came and many went out of business. And Spirit decided to take that to a greater extreme, unbundling pretty much everything and saying all you're getting with the ticket price is a seat that you don't get to choose in advance and doesn't have much legroom. Anything else, bringing luggage, a meal, even water, we're going to charge you for. And I don't think that that is necessarily what's necessarily a problem. The biggest issue was it seemed that a lot of passengers didn't understand that was the deal. And therefore, they got a lot of bad press when people were upset.
8: Well, we heard from Steve in Ann Arbor, who emails, "I know that complaints against Spirit are legendary. However, I've flown Spirit dozens of times without any problems. The lack of thrills and tight seating were well worth it, in my opinion, to save a lot of money." Severin, how did the bigger legacy airlines like United, American, and Delta adapt their strategies to try to compete with budget airlines?
20: Well, as legacy airlines, they were pretty slow-footed at first, and they pretty much gave up the low-price end of the market to these budget airlines. And of course, Southwest Airlines, which has been the most successful, grew into a major carrier that way. But eventually, and particularly as their computer systems got better and their ability to segment the market got better, they started offering deeper discount seats and also following on with the unbundling, particularly in the last decade or so, again, to the extreme that they eliminated seat selection and they lessened legroom and so forth. But they, by doing so, were able to, at the back of the plane, offer prices, seats that had prices that were competitive with Spirit and these other carriers. And that has been a major problem for Spirit because people started to see that they didn't necessarily have to fly Spirit to get those deep discounted seats.
8: Well, let's talk about what's happening right now. The average price for an international flight has jumped 42% since the U.S. and Israel's war in Iran began at the end of February. The average domestic flight ticket has increased by 9%. That's according to data from Kayak, that's a travel search engine. And of course, this is connected to the closure of the Strait of Hormuz and the price of fuel rising sharply. So when operating costs go up, how are airlines affected?
20: So it's important to recognize that airlines really can't do much about fuel until they are able to change their schedules. So in the very short run, we often don't see much change at all in fares and for a week or month. But what airlines start to do in order to be able to raise fares is cut the number of seats they offer on a route. That means fewer flights and in some cases substituting smaller planes. And as they do that, there's less quantity they have to sell, and that means they can raise the price. And we've started to see that, of course. There have been many news stories about airlines canceling flights and reducing their total schedule because they were, in very short run, they were just losing money on every single flight. Unfortunately for Spirit, this came at a time when they were already in pretty serious financial distress. So the hit on top of all of the other problems they had from higher jet fuel prices was something they just couldn't absorb. And they were already in Chapter 11 bankruptcy, and they decided that they just had to stop flying. And as a result, we've lost one of the real pioneers in the industry, pioneering in an area where they had gone to a greater extreme than other carriers in unbundling.
0: So, as you point out, Spirit was in severe financial trouble for at least the past few years. But its sudden shutdown caught many people by surprise, especially customers who had future flights booked with the airline. What, if anything, do you think this rapid closure of Spirit signals about the health of our economy right now?
20: Well, it's really hard to know, and it's easy to overinterpret it, but it certainly was affected by very high jet fuel prices and the war in the Middle East, and also by the K-shaped economy, as people refer to it, that we've seen increasing income inequality and lower and middle income households are struggling more. And as a result, one of the things they've been cutting is air travel. So those things have definitely negatively affected Spirit. At the same time, of course, they were being affected by greater competition from the major carriers, and that's basically good for customers. And then there's just the uncertainty about any company of how well run the company was and how able they were to control costs and offer a good product. Spirit was clearly struggling with offering a good product, and it appears they also had some real issues in controlling costs. So it's hard to know whether this is a real bellwether of problems for other low-cost carriers, or if Spirit was just the wrong business model and the wrong management.
0: Severin, who stands to benefit now that Spirit no longer exists as a competitor in the airline industry? Are there specific airlines that might see this as an opportunity? Is there a place for consumers to come out ahead?
20: Well, I think in the short run, consumers won't benefit because they already had the other choices and they continue to. Some of the other low-cost carriers, particularly Frontier and Allegiant and JetBlue, are likely to expand their service and they're likely to get more customers as Spirit goes away. Southwest is no longer one of the deep discount carriers, but they're still considered a discount carrier and there'll be some substitution. And Southwest did directly compete with Spirit on many routes. So I think all of them are likely to gain customers, but also the back of the plane on Delta, American, and United are going to benefit because the people who are flying Spirit are likely to be the people who will now go with the main cabin option, which is a pretty low frills option on the major carriers.
0: Severin, I took an international flight just a couple of weeks ago and flew economy, and I can't imagine there being less space at this point. It was, you know, my seatmate, the person sitting in front of me, reclined their seat. And I mean, I could have given the man a head massage. It was so close. So are we going to continue to see airlines find ways to make that experience of flying even, I don't know, less frillier?
20: Well, I think that will be part of the offering that airlines put out there, but it's certainly not the one that people need to choose if they can afford a better offering, and it's certainly not the one that most people are going to choose. So this is an attempt of the major carriers to compete with these discount carriers. You can go back to regulation when we had the opposite problem, which was fares were very high, very few people could afford to fly. But once you were on the plane, half the seats were empty. You got meals on the plane, you got free drinks and many other things, including alcoholic drinks. So that was the old model, and that really didn't serve most Americans well because most Americans couldn't afford to fly. Gradually, over the last half decade, we have been experimenting with more different models and typically lower-priced models, although some super high-end models as well, that airlines have tried out and to see whether people were willing to take the lower fare in exchange for lower frills. I think we will still see that sort of experimentation. I hope we will, because I think it's good for customers to have those options, particularly ones who otherwise just couldn't afford to fly.
0: Well, that's Severin Borenstein. He's a professor of business administration and public policy at UC Berkeley's Haas School of Business. He's also faculty director of the Energy Institute at Haas. Severin, thanks for speaking with us.
20: Thank you.
0: Coming up, many of us spend most of our day looking at one screen or another. A new book explores how we can reclaim our well-being in a digital world. That's just ahead. I'm Jen White. This is 1A from WAMU and NPR.

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3: Thanks for being with us on this Wednesday night. 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A little chilly for us tonight, then tomorrow a few light showers possible in the afternoon, a high near 60. 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
5: This is 1A. I'm Jen White. From the moment you open your eyes to the moment you go to sleep, many of us spend much of our time looking at screens. Our phones, computers, tablets, and TVs provide an endless stream of communication, work, and entertainment. Studies show these devices and the time we spend sitting down engaging with them affects our bodies as much as our brains. Manoush Zamarodi is a name you probably know well. She's a journalist, author, and the host of NPR's TED Radio Hour. For the past few years, she's been examining how excessive screen time and sitting for hours on end affects our minds and bodies. Manoush's new book is Body Electric, The Hidden Health Costs of the Digital Age and New Science to Reclaim Your Well-Being. She explores how screens and sedentary living affect our physical health and the strategies we can use to feel better. She joins us now from New York City. Manoush, welcome to 1A.
6: Oh, thanks for having me, Jen. It's great to be here.
5: So in the introduction of your book, you write that you were scared to write this book. Why?
6: Because, you know, Jen, sitting and writing and doing the work that so many of us do, it makes us strangely exhausted. Mm. All the looking at screens, flipping between tabs, not moving for hours on end. I was actually writing about the thing that I was doing. It was very meta, so it kind of terrified me because I already knew what sitting and looking at a screen all day felt like. It felt strangely draining. That was the question I really had. Like, we'd heard so much about the mental health effects from too much screen time or social media, but to me, it all felt very physical. My eyes were dry. My shoulders were up by my ears. I felt like I had just enough energy at the end of the day to crawl over to the couch to, like, check my phone, which is pathetic, or, you know, watch some Netflix. And I just really wanted to understand through the research for this book and the project that we did, what is going on in our bodies that is making us feel this way? And is there any way that we can continue to live with our devices without sacrificing our health? Because, you know, I have teenagers, I have elderly parents, I have a job I love. I cannot throw my phone into Walden Pond much as I would love to. So we got to live with these things.
5: Did you find, as you were embarking on this project, did you find yourself sort of bracing yourself for what you were going to learn? There's this idea that once you know a thing, you are responsible for the thing you know. So did you find yourself saying, my life may change in some fundamental ways once I do
6: 100%.
5: This research? Yeah.
6: I'm going to do it to you right now, Jen. Oh, I'm going to give you an image that you will not be able to unsee. So what I learned from a physiologist named Keith Diaz at Columbia University is that when we sit for long hours, we are kinking our bodies kind of like a garden hose at our torso and our knees. So if you imagine like a garden hose that is kinked, like what happens? The water pressure builds up, right? The flow stops. It's the same thing with our blood flow. And actually, we need that blood flow because it is what our muscles, when they get stimulated, they draw the glucose and the fat out of that blood. So if you don't do that, that is when your blood sugar begins to rise. That is when your blood pressure begins to rise. That is when your muscles can't push oxygen up to your brain, which can lead you to start having that foggy, can't concentrate kind of feeling. So, you know, once you sort of imagine yourself as two garden hoses kinked in multiple places, you think, oh my gosh, all I want to do is get up right now. And that is the antidote, it turns out.
5: That was exactly the sense I had as you were speaking. I was like, I really want to stand up, but then the mic will be out of reach for me. So you mentioned Keith Diaz. He's an exercise physiologist at Columbia University Medical Center. You designed a global clinical trial in collaboration with him. What were you examining in that trial?
6: Yeah, so I had heard about the research he had done. So Keith's gosh, he's the best. He was trying to figure out what is the minimum amount of movement that the human body needs so that all this sedentary screen time doesn't lead us to an early grave. He was setting the bar extremely low. And what he had found in his lab was that 5 minutes of gentle movement, walking 2 miles per hour, so a stroll every half hour, had outsized effects. It slashed people's blood sugar. It slashed their blood pressure. It restored their ability to concentrate. So every half hour, though, that seemed like a lot to me. And I actually went up and joined his study at the lab, and I saw the effects for myself. My blood sugar was cut in half. My blood pressure dropped by 5 points. I felt that my optimism at the end of the day, instead of feeling sort of depressed and blue, I felt so much better. Like I could go home and actually talk to my family like a normal human being. But Keith really felt like he wasn't sure people could actually do this, that they could integrate these movement breaks into their lives at any level. And so my suggestion was, well, let's ask them. Let's see if they can. And so we devised this clinical trial. We called it the Body Electric Study. And we had 23,000 people sign up. We had to close the signups, actually. And they were able to choose. They could try to integrate 5 minutes of gentle movement into their lives every half hour, every hour, or every 2 hours, because we wanted to test feasibility. And what we found was that the people who were able to commit to doing it, 80% of them completed it the full 2 weeks. 82% of them actually liked taking all of these breaks, and they saw up to a 28% drop in their fatigue levels. And we had stories about people's aches and pains resolving, feeling like they got back to their desks refreshed, able to focus again, pay attention, that their mood was so much better. And the most surprising thing to me, Jen, was that productivity actually rose slightly. So all of these interruptions, you know, we've been trained to think butts in seats, looking at a screen, that is what productivity looks like. And actually, that was simply not the case. All this movement made it better.
5: Well, we asked you about your relationship with screens. Here's what one of you shared.
7: My name is Keith, and I live in Kingston Springs, Tennessee. And as far as how I handle all of the screen time issues, I pretty much don't have any anymore. I used to have a smartphone, 2 computers, a television, and at some point I realized where it was taking us, what it was doing to us. And I didn't want to be a part of it anymore. And the only way I knew to handle that was to gradually get rid of everything, which I did. I am happy to live that screen-free life, but it is more and more challenging every day. And I feel like I'm swimming upstream, but I won't give up on it yet.
5: Keith, thanks for that message. We also heard from Justin in Cincinnati who emails, what I find most disheartening about our society is that possessing a smartphone has become a cultural imperative to have access to basic necessities. Not having fast and easy access to those via smartphone almost leaves you in the dust in a modern world. Well, maybe you have a different relationship with your screens. What are your screen time habits like? What, if anything, do you wish you could change about your relationship with your devices? Email us at 1A@WAMU.org. Now, Manoush, as you pointed out, it's difficult, if not impossible, for many of us to completely unplug from technology. But that's not really what the book is even about. How did writing this book make you consider what it means to find balance and cultivate well-being despite the demands of an increasingly digital life?
6: Well, I think it's extremely urgent that we figure out how to live with our devices. I mean, at this point, the average 19-year-old moves about as much as the average 60-year-old does. And that's not to say that 19-year-olds are lazy. It is that we have constructed this world. It's a design element, right? That we are in chairs, we are looking at screens. But I'm a pragmatist. I actually really love technology. And so to me, it's like thinking about how, you know, back in the 1800s, nobody really said, like, you know, I got to get into nature until we started having cities and factories, right? It's not until you take it away that you have to name it. You have to be intentional about it. And I think that is where we are with movement. We have sort of designed our way, engineered movement, human movement out of our lives. And so to me, that just means, okay, we got to talk about this. We have to be making sure that kids are getting up and moving between classes. We have to make sure information workers treat their bodies as well as they treat their social media sites. We have to make sure that longevity and people who are retired take into account that a lot of connection is through the WhatsApp family chat or classes that they get to take online. And as much as I think some of us would love to get rid of it all, other people get a lot of pleasure and joy and information and connection and financial remuneration from their lives on screens, but they should not have to sacrifice their health. I mean, at this point, 3 out of 4 American adults has at least one chronic disease like heart disease, obesity, diabetes. Many of those are preventable. And so to be able to find something like this sort of solution of integrating movement breaks into our lives, it is free. Anyone can do it. If walking is not an option, you can shuffle side to side while you're on a Zoom call. You can use your arms if your legs, if you can't use your legs, people in wheelchairs, that is, it's about getting that heart rate up, getting our circulation moving again, getting our brains oxygenated so that we can think straight again.
5: One thing that I'm interested in hearing you talk about, especially with the people who participated in the clinical study, we live in this environment right now where it feels like everything is a task. You're just constantly, constantly on the grind. And how do you incorporate that movement that you're describing without it feeling like just another thing you're adding to your increasingly long to-do list?
6: Well, that is an interesting answer. Okay, so what we found out from people, because that's what I did the last few years. I spent the last couple of years going through all the techniques and stories that didn't show up in the hard numbers, in the data. What people told us worked in terms of integrating movement into their day. How did they actually do it? It won't come as a huge surprise to tell you that the number one way that they ended up taking breaks was by setting timers, right? So like, okay, time to get up. One more thing to do, right? But here's what happened. By the end of the 2 weeks, Jen, we heard that most people didn't need to rely on timers anymore, that their body started to send them signals. It started to sort of, the conversation between their body and mind started to be chatty again. Get up. You want to get up. Not I have to get up, but you get to get up because you need to get up. And this led me to try and unpack something called interoception. So this is a relatively new field that neurologists and neuroscientists are studying. And interoception...
5: Let me quickly remind folks, we're talking to Manoush Zomorodi. She's host of NPR's TED Radio Hour. She's also author of the new book, Body Electric, The Hidden Health Costs of the Digital Age and New Science to Reclaim Your Well-Being. I'm Jen White. You're listening to 1A. Manoush, go ahead. You're describing something called interoception?
6: Yes, correct. So interoception, this is the way that the body tells the brain what it needs. And that can be subconscious, you know, that you don't even notice that you need to take another breath, or it can be a loud signal like, oh, it's getting hot in here. You know, take off your jacket, you're getting sweaty. So researchers are starting to think that looking at screens all day kind of messes with our interoception. And from my personal experience, that has happened to me so many times where I finally look up from Google Docs and I realize I haven't gone to the bathroom in hours, or that my stomach is rumbling, or that my back is killing me. So getting people, there was a study at the University of Bern that found that just adding back movement breaks kind of resets that conversation between the brain and mind. And anecdotally, that is what we saw in a lot of our participants, that they felt like the conversation between their body and mind started happening again, that they were able to hear the signals. One guy said, you know, I don't have to set my timer anymore. My body tells me when it is time to get up and move. And so what we found is that most people ended up taking about 4 or 5 breaks a day, and they saw the same mental health benefits. Their positivity rose, they got their attention spans back. And that, I think, is really, it's very heartwarming to hear, like, that's all it takes, guys. Move 4 or 5 times a day and you will feel so much better. Maybe you'll get back a little more joy, a little more optimism. And Jen, you're in the news business. We could all use a little bit more of that these days, right?
5: Indeed. Indeed. Manoush, how has this project reshaped not even just your relationship to the technology you use, but your relationship to your body?
6: Yeah, you know, for me, I think growing up in the United States, we're so focused on organized sports, and I was never a particularly athletic kid, so I kind of thought like, oh, I guess I'm clumsy, and so sports aren't for me. But what I realized with this is that movement is its own pleasure. It is its own sort of joyfulness that I think we're not necessarily instilling in kids. You know, here in where I live in New York City, like, if your kid isn't great at soccer, they don't really get to play anymore by the time they're 10. There's no sort of leagues for kids who just want to kick the ball around, you know? And finding a park isn't easy. You need to reserve fields, et cetera, et cetera. And that sort of makes me sad. So why not make it something that we talk about, like that our kids get their stroll time in? I think instead of shaming them for screen time, ask them, like, did you get outside today? Did you go for a walk? My own kids, they now walk themselves after all the years that I made them go for walks with me every day. I think it's something that I hear also people say, you know, I go for a long walk and I let my mind wander. And it makes things right again. It gives you perspective. You know what's important when you do get back to your screens and your desk. And that certainly has been the case for me.
5: Well, I'm curious really briefly how you think this book is in conversation with your previous book, your first book, Bored and Brilliant, How Spacing Out Can Unlock Your Most Productive and Creative Self.
6: Yeah, you know, so that book was about my own sort of observation that I no longer had to get bored anymore because I now had screens. That was about 10 years ago. And it led me down this rabbit hole to understand what happens in the brain when we get bored, how that can lead to mind wandering. And that is something called positive constructive daydreaming, which is incredibly important work. That is when we do our most original thinking, problem solving, something called autobiographical planning, making sense of our own lives. And so, you know, boredom, actually, I was taught as a kid that it was a terrible thing. You had to avoid being bored. But I think we now realize, same as movement, no, it's actually getting up and moving, being bored. These are human states that are worth preserving. And we need to teach kids who maybe never get the chance to be bored that it's a really great thing.
5: We're discussing how screen time affects your well-being. We're here with Manoush Zamarodi, host of NPR's TED Radio Hour. Her new book, Body Electric, The Hidden Health Costs of the Digital Age and New Science to Reclaim Your Well-Being, is out now. We'll be right back.

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1: The Alabama legislature has kicked off a special session on redistricting, this after the Supreme Court gutted the Voting Rights Act, removing race as a consideration for drawing district lines.
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0: Associate Chief of Integrated Behavioral Health and an attending psychologist at Boston Children's Hospital. She's also an assistant professor of psychology at Harvard Medical School. Professor Sinclair, it's great to have you.
1: Thanks so much for having me.
0: And we're hearing from you. Christopher emails, I work as a video editor where I sit at a desk and stare at screens for most of the day. I notice that periodically my eyes would feel tired and I would get antsy. When I notice that, I get up from my desk, walk around the office, or when it's nice outside, walk around the parking lot to get some fresh air. I started doing this recently and noticed that I'm less fatigued when it's time to go home. Well, we want to hear from you. What are your screen time habits like? If you've gotten a handle on it, what tools or practices have helped you the most? Email us at 1a@wamu.org. Now, 57% of U.S. adults say they spend at least 5 hours a day looking at screens. Around a fifth say they spend up to 6 hours looking at screens, and 16% estimate it's up to 8 hours. That's according to a 2025 poll from YouGov. Professor Sinclair, is screen time inherently harmful, or are there certain types of screen time that's more harmful than others?
1: I think that you guys have been really hitting the nail on the head with the conversation that Manoush has been leading, because there's a balance, right? It's not that screen time is inherently bad. It's that we have to make sure that we're still moving our bodies. We're still letting our minds rest. We're still being able to engage with our community and our social circle in ways that aren't on screens. So I think that description you just gave of the reader, the listener who said, like, they notice they were fatigued, they started doing their walking, and now they feel so much better. It's those little changes that are going to keep screen time from being too harmful.
0: Well, and Manoush, I want to circle back to the study you did. When people were taking those little breaks, were they just breaks to move their bodies, but or were they also letting their brains rest? Were they stepping away from screens and moving around without that kind of constant, what's the word I'm looking for?
2: Stimulation.
0: That's the word.
2: Well, it's interesting that you asked that question because, Jen, we very purposefully did not specify whether they should get off their screens or not during their breaks because we wanted to see what people would do. And it was really interesting. So people who went outside and got off their screens definitely got an extra boost. I mean, we know the studies have been there that getting out in nature really improves your mood. But people said, you know what? Knowing that I didn't have to get off my screen, that it wasn't like a no-no, meant that they started to change workplace norms, like having walking meetings, like scheduling meetings that were 55 minutes long instead of a whole hour so they could get that 5 minutes in there. There were some people who said, I looked at my movement breaks as permission to put down my screens, to walk away. And other people who said, you know what, I just started switching all my Zoom calls to phone calls so I could walk during them. So I think that is the answer, that there is no one answer, right? We are all special snowflakes in our own circumstances, and we need to be figuring it out for ourselves, much as we wish it was like, well, here's what's happening to everyone's brain, so here's what we've got to do. It is just more complex than that.
0: Yeah. Well, I do want to talk about teens for a moment. A 2023 study by the Centers for Disease Control and Prevention found that teens with higher daily screen time were more likely to have symptoms of depression and anxiety compared with teens with lower daily screen time. They were also more likely to report having infrequent social and emotional support and insufficient peer support. So, Professor Sinclair, as a clinical psychologist, what connection do you see between screen time and these mental health outcomes, especially for children and teens?
1: This is such a topic of conversation in so much of my clinical work right now. And one of the things that I, you know, like for people to think about is if you're doing too much screen time, right, what are you missing out on? If you're missing out on social connection, missing out on sleep, missing out on other things that you need, it makes sense that your mental health is not going to be as, you're not going to be as high functioning as if you were making sure you were getting all these other things. So I like to think about what can we add back into teens' lives instead of just focusing on like turning your phone off, get off your phone, right? Because we know that without those other things, those other pieces of connection and activities that kids need, they're not going to feel their best.
0: Well, let's head back to our voicemail box.
3: I'm a board-certified child psychiatrist. One thing I wanted to highlight is that many of my patients suffer from fragmented attention, particularly with excessive screen time. And that is making ADHD a harder diagnosis to diagnose. So I am

0: are people who are going to give mental health evaluations to consider screen time breaks and then reevaluate how they feel after doing a week or 2 weeks or even 4 weeks of reduction in screen time and how that impairs their mental health.
1: I want to hear from both of you on that. Manoush, your thoughts.
2: That's so interesting. It reminds me of Toronto researchers who have been suggesting that there be two types of ADHD diagnoses, sort of similar to how there are two types of diabetes, right? One that's genetic and one that's lifestyle. They're saying maybe we should consider having the same diagnosis for ADHD, one that's genetic and you're born with, and another that is brought on by your lifestyle habits, which can include, you know, constant switching on screens, which mimics sort of the actual true genetic effects of having ADHD. I'm so curious what the professor thinks of that.
1: Yeah, Professor Sinclair, go ahead.
3: We definitely see this idea that fragmented attention is more common based off of the fact that we're getting all these little dopamine hits from what's happening on our screens, right? Even the idea of like sitting and watching a full movie instead of being on another screen while you're watching the movie is challenging for some kids, you know what I mean? So, but the thing that I always think about in terms of like how could we help fix this is that when kids are in the therapeutic space with myself or one of my colleagues, we don't have screens. There's, you know, they're talking to us, they're doing evidence-based activities, they're playing, and they like it. They want to play with fidget toys. They want to play board games. I think that we can help people to slow down and focus if we give them these opportunities.
1: We got this from Allison, who emails, I'm curious to hear the professor's thoughts on screen time and reading books. Does reading a book through a Kindle or iPad count as screen time? How much time might you recommend a child do this each day?
3: I'm never going to be upset with a child reading a book. I don't care where they're reading it. Because there's different kinds of screen time. It's not so much for me the time as it is the quality. So the idea that a kid is reading, imagining something, entering a different world, expanding their knowledge, you know, gaining literacy, that to me feels much different than the more passive process of watching a bunch of YouTube shorts or something.
1: Manoush, your thoughts, because I'm thinking, I for years thought I will never have, you know, I will never read books from a screen. But, you know, when I would travel and I had 10 books in my bag that, and I realized, oh, I can just put them all on the Kindle or on the iPad. That's how I travel now. So what are your thoughts?
2: I think that we need to be experimenting more. Like, if you can, put like one chapter on a Kindle and put one on a piece of paper, you know, a paper book, and ask your kid, try both. How does it feel? Does it feel different? Do you prefer one or the other? Maybe they're exactly the same. Maybe you're willing, because the Kindle is that much lighter than the book, to maybe not love it as much, but it works when you go on vacation. I think we have to be constantly asking these questions. How does this feel for me? Do I like it? If I try to do it differently, does that change the way I feel? And I think as all these tools, they are so personalized, right? They are, you can change the settings, the apps, the brightness, all those things. So we need to be more aware of how they affect us as individuals. One size does not fit all.
1: Well, lots of us know the feeling of staying up late scrolling, perhaps doom scrolling, when we know we'd be better off sleeping. Here's a message about that from one of you.
4: My name is Tiffany. I live in Southwest Philadelphia. And the one thing I wish I could change about my social media use is doom scrolling right before I go to sleep. So laying in bed and just scrolling through my phone and getting sucked in. And before you know, an hour has passed when I could have been spending an hour sleeping.
1: Tiffany, thanks for that message. Now, half of U.S. adults aged 18 to 30 surveyed by YouGov last year said their phones have a mostly negative effect on their sleep habits. That's compared to 27% over the age of 30 who said the same. Professor Sinclair, across our lifespans, what role does sleep play in maintaining our well-being?
3: Sleep is essential for everyone. There's a reason that sleep deprivation is considered like a form of torture. So we really do need to be maintaining and focusing on our sleep. And doom scrolling will definitely suck the hours away from you and impact your ability to get that rest. A couple weeks ago, I was remembering that I had helped work on this article about hope scrolling, so the opposite of doom scrolling. So that, what are some like more positive, fun, humorous things you could look at on your phone for a shorter amount of time, right? If you see yourself getting sucked into the doom and gloom of the reality that we're living in, Can we turn that off, right? And it's like that personalized approach that Manoush is talking about. What brings you joy? What brings you hope? Focusing on that, turning the device off and getting that rest.
1: We're speaking to clinical psychologist Professor Kanisha Sinclair McBride and Manoush Zomorodi, host of NPR's TED Radio Hour and author of the new book, Body Electric, The Hidden Health Costs of the Digital Age and New Science to Reclaim Your Well-Being. And we're hearing from you, Kiki emails, I'm so glad I listened to this show. I was looking down on my phone the other night and I looked up. I had double vision and my heart started to pick up and my blood pressure went to 180 over 80. I am absolutely going to pull back, and I don't think that this is healthy at all. I needed to understand this, and this show helped me. We also heard from David, who emails, NPR is my rhythm. My break schedule is yours. We're in this together. Glad to hear it, David. I'm Jen White. You're listening to 1A. Let's get to one more voicemail.
5: This is May from Syracuse, New York. I bought a device called the Brick, which is an actual physical device where you can lock your phone down. And it's just been a brilliant change to my life because I feel like I've been thrown back into pre-cell phone days. From the very first day I got it, I just kind of bricked my phone where you kind of lock it and you can lock certain apps and you don't have access to it again until you physically touch your phone to this Brick device. So it has this level of friction. You can leave that device in a different room than where you are. And it also creates this intentionality where before you just click your phone, you have to ask yourself whether consciously or subconsciously, am I going to make this choice to kind of dive into the virtual world? So often my phone is bricked for 17 to 20 hours a day. I have been just stunned and amazed and so grateful for it because I really feel like it instantaneously has given me back my control, my agency, and my clarity about how I want to be spending my time.
1: May, thanks for that message. Now, research has established links between excessive screen time and physical symptoms. You're talking headaches, blurred vision, dry eyes, neck and shoulder pain, and back pain, all connected to poor posture. Manoush, you outlined some practices in your book that we can use to unkink our bodies. Just explain a couple.
2: Yeah, so some of the things you can do is take a 5-minute stroll around your dining room table if you have one. Go walk down the driveway to get the mail and come back. Don't wait till the end of the day. Do it in the middle of the day. If you work from home, go around the house, collect all the dirty laundry. That counts as a break. You can make sure that you walk your dog even if you don't have one. Just pretend that you do. It is the sort of sprinkling of movement throughout your day that we heard had outsized effects on people's ability to deal with their aches and pains, to think straight, because we know that blood flow is crucial to flushing out CO2 in the brain. That is a lot of the reason why we get foggy. We tend not to blink as much when we're looking at screens. So for our eyesight and moisturizing our eyeballs. In fact, it was kind of comical, Jen. Every time I would look into a physical problem, the answer was always the same from the specialists. Take breaks over and over again.
1: We got this from Kurt, who emails, it is much harder to balance screen time when one works remotely. I wish there were ways to remind myself more to get away from the screen. Any advice, Manoush?
2: Yeah, start with a timer. Start, 1 minute every 2 hours. Set the bar really low and be like, wow, that's easy. And it feels good. And just go from there. Don't make it something that you feel, oh, this is awful. One more thing to do. Add it into your life and see how you feel. Really do a somatic check is what Keith calls it. He says, check in. How do I feel right now? Take your break and then check in again. How do I feel now? Is it different? Are my shoulders a little looser? Can I breathe better? Do I feel less anxious? Am I taking deeper breaths as opposed to when I'm crunched over my screen? Just those little tiny changes can make our daily lives so much more manageable, even enjoyable. Crazy, I know.
1: Well, Professor McBride, I'm just curious, can you give us really briefly a little bit of a script that we can say to ourselves to make the kind of movement Manoush is talking about a priority? Because so much in our lives, it feels urgent. It feels like we can't prioritize ourselves in a given moment. So what can we say to ourselves to make sure we carve out this time?
3: We can't prioritize our work or prioritize others if we're not taking care of ourselves. You maintaining your health and being intentional about how you balance the things that you need to do is like what's going to be able to help you achieve your goals. So I think that people should stop thinking of it as selfish or stop thinking of the idea that there's always this urgency and just slow down, right? We give ourselves that space back. Technology wasn't supposed to make it so we were even more hurried. It was supposed to make things easier for us. So let's all slow down.
1: Manoush, I'll give you the last word here.
2: Yeah, my goal is to grow up to be an old woman. And so what I've decided is that this is really important, not just to how I feel today, but my ability to show up for my kids, hopefully my grandkids, to grow old and be healthy and enjoy being on this planet as long as I can. And that just really keeps me moving and makes me keep things in perspective.
1: Well, that's Manoush Zomorodi, host of NPR's TED Radio Hour, also the author of the new book, Body Electric, The Hidden Health Costs of the Digital Age, and New Science to Reclaim Your Well-Being. Also with us, Professor Kenesha Sinclair McBride. She's the Associate Chief of Integrated Behavioral Health and an attending psychologist at Boston Children's Hospital. Thanks to you both. We'll end on this tip from Praveen, who emails, I found that the Pomodoro technique is helpful in finding time to move for 5 minutes. I use the 30-minute technique, which is 25 minutes of focused work, followed by 5 minutes of a true break. During breaks, I have a 5-minute stretching routine that really helps my shoulders. When I get into this rhythm, I feel productive and motivated, and my body hurts less at the end of the day. Today's producer was Lauren Hamilton. This program comes to you from WAMU, part of American University in Washington, distributed by NPR. I'm Jen White. Thanks for listening, and we'll talk again tomorrow. This is 1A.

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1: A federal appeals court blocked the mailing of mifepristone, then the Supreme Court stepped in, for now. The pill is used in nearly two-thirds of abortions in the U.S. For people in states with no clinics, it's often the only option available. What does all the legal uncertainty mean for patients and providers on the ground? The stakes in the fight over mifepristone, next time on 1A.
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0: On the next In the Loop, after being displaced from their homes in Myanmar, the Rohingya are building a community here in Chicago. We'll hear one person's story of starting over and supporting others navigating life in the U.S. That's tomorrow morning at 9 on 91.5 WBEZ.
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3: Welcome to the newsroom. I'm Ankur Desai. President Trump says the US has had very good talks with Iran to end the war, but the signs from Tehran have been less positive. Elsewhere, Israel's military has struck the Lebanese capital, Beirut, for the first time since a ceasefire was agreed, saying they were targeting a senior Hezbollah commander. Also, an opera singer who hid her deafness for over 30 years.
4: The thing that made me weep, actually, I couldn't work out what this sound was, and then I realised it was a sound of rain on the leaves in my garden, and I hear really, really, really well. I've rejoined the human race.
3: Hear all about the life-changing surgery that has the potential to become the norm for thousands of other patients. And as part of an effort to appeal to younger generations and to help address a shortage of monks.
5: Yes, I will devote myself.
3: We bring you the first humanoid robot that's become a Buddhist monk. We've got all of that and more to follow on the newsroom after this BBC World News update.
6: BBC News with David Harper. Contrasting signs have been coming out of Washington and Tehran as Iranian officials review the latest US proposals to end the conflict between them. Iranian officials have been less optimistic, at least in public, than President Trump. Our North America correspondent Peter Bowes reports.
7: Speaking during a virtual campaign event, President Trump told Republicans in the state of Georgia he was optimistic that the war would soon end. He added that most people understood he was right to deny Iran the opportunity to have a nuclear weapon. Speaking earlier at the White House, he insisted that Iran wanted to make a deal and that any hardship caused to Americans because of high fuel prices would be short-term. The U.S. news outlet Axios has reported that a one-page, 14-point memo could form the basis of a final agreement, although a senior member of Iran's parliament has dismissed it as a wish list.
6: A source close to Hezbollah has told the French news agency that one of its senior commanders was killed in an Israeli strike in the southern suburbs of Lebanon's capital Beirut on Wednesday. It was the first attack on the area in nearly a month. Two people evacuated from a cruise ship hit by a deadly hantavirus outbreak have landed in the Netherlands, where they've been received by specialist medical teams. More than 140 other passengers and crew are sailing from Cape Verde to Spain's Canary Islands. Anna Holligan is in the Netherlands.
8: At Schiphol Airport, ambulances were waiting to take the evacuated passengers to hospital. One patient is now at Leiden University Medical Centre, though officials have not confirmed whether they have a Dutch or British citizen in their care. A 65-year-old German passenger is on the way to Dusseldorf for checks. She hasn't shown any symptoms but was in close contact with one of those who died. A second air ambulance from Cape Verde to the Netherlands was forced to divert to Gran Canaria and is now waiting for a replacement aircraft after a failure in the support system for one of the patients was discovered during a refueling stop.
6: The Hollywood film star Jane Fonda has led tributes to her former husband, the pioneering media tycoon and CNN founder Ted Turner, who's died at the age of 87. Fonda, who was married to Turner for 10 years, said he'd swept into her life a gloriously handsome, deeply romantic, swashbuckling pirate, and she'd never been the same since. Ted Turner's CNN changed the face of news broadcasting, providing round-the-clock coverage. CNN's chief international anchor, Christiane Amanpour, paid tribute to Mr. Turner.
9: His presence will live forever. He changed the world, you know. BBC is a great operation with a world service, but Ted created the first ever global television service, you know, 24/7 TV. And it was fundamental. It just changed the world.
6: Christiane Amanpour. This is David Harper in London with the latest world news from the BBC. A lawyer for the family of a woman killed in a Boeing plane crash in Ethiopia has accused the company of negligence at a trial in the United States. Samia Stumo, a 24-year-old American, was among 157 people killed when a Boeing plane, operated by Ethiopian Airlines, crashed 7 years ago. Boeing has acknowledged that software in the 737 MAX plane was implicated in that crash and an earlier fatal one in Indonesia. An Italian court has upheld a 20-year sentence handed down to a former Italian Navy officer for selling classified documents to Russia. Walter Biot was arrested in a supermarket car park in Rome 5 years ago, handing over confidential NATO documents to Russian embassy officials for a payment of nearly $6,000. In men's football, the French club Paris Saint-Germain has qualified for the final of the UEFA Champions League. The reigning champions fought out a 1-1 draw against the German side Bayern Munich away at the Allianz Arena to win 6-5 on aggregate. The Champions League final will see PSG take on the English club Arsenal in Budapest on May the 30th. Amazon has started a drone delivery service in Britain, the first time this has happened outside the United States. A limited trial has begun in Darlington in northeast England. Emma Simpson reports.
10: Eligible customers within a 12-kilometre radius can order and receive their shopping within 2 hours, as long as the parcel is the size of a shoebox and weighs less than 2.2 kilograms. A garden or yard is needed for the drop-off. The drone has sophisticated sensors to avoid and detect obstacles in its path, and with the help of GPS knows exactly where to drop the parcel from 3.5 metres above the ground. There'll be only up to 100 deliveries per day during the week for now, but Amazon wants to slowly expand the service when regulations allow.
6: BBC News.
3: Hello, you're listening to the newsroom from the BBC World Service with me, Ankur Desai. Welcome to the programme. President Trump has predicted that the war with Iran will be over quickly, but that wasn't long after he'd said that there would be much more intensive bombing attacks if Tehran didn't agree to his demands. Tehran is reading the small print on those proposals and no doubt considering its options. But surrendering to the US military is hardly likely to be one of them, given that it's remained steadfast in its position for so long. Israel has meanwhile attacked the Lebanese capital of Beirut for the first time since the ceasefire was agreed. Israeli Prime Minister Benjamin Netanyahu said he had personally approved the strike on Hezbollah targets in a suburb of the city. Iran has made clear that Lebanon must be part of any agreement to end the war. But Israel is obviously not interested in that. So are we any closer to a deal or not? A question I put to our international editor, Jeremy Bowen.
11: I'm confused, and I think everyone looking at it is confused. In fact, on the BBC this morning, the former head of MI6, the Secret Intelligence Service, Sir John Sawers, said this was Alice in Wonderland stuff that's going on at the moment. So, you know, that is pretty clear that it's not the way that geopolitics and wars are meant to work. I think what's going on is that Trump wants to reverse out of a war that has become very unpopular in the United States. It's driving up the price of petrol. His supporters voted for him because they didn't want to be involved in foreign wars, and suddenly they are again. His problem, though, is that he needs something which he can say is a victory.
3: He wants the win, yeah.
11: He wants the win, and he doesn't want people to be able to say, well, it smells just like the deal that Obama made back in 2015, which Trump ripped up in 2016, saying it was the worst deal ever in the history of the world. But, you know, he's got the Iranians wrong, I think, because they have a strong ethos of resistance and stubbornness in that regime. It's a really nasty, ruthless regime that kills its own people in the streets. But that also means that they're not going to be too concerned if the people of Iran are suffering economically or whatever, because they want to preserve their system and they are not going to capitulate. I think that is now clear. But I think he's somehow still hoping that they might.
3: That's a big underestimation.
11: I think so. And the question mark now is that they're talking about a so-called MOU, a Memorandum of Understanding, basically a one-page guide to the way talks might go, future of Iran's nuclear plans, what about the Strait of Hormuz?
3: And then there is still the enriched uranium as well, which is another sticking point.
11: Which may or may not be under rubble in some bombed-out mountain tunnel, but the assumption appears to be that it's intact. So if they get to a place where they do some kind of a deal on the future of enrichment, you know, they start off by saying never. That's a war aim. Never, ever. Then there's some talk about 20 years. Iran saying maybe 5 years without enrichment. But a deal with so-called sunset clauses was one of the things that Trump hated about Obama's deal with Iran. You know, the point is that it's very hard to stop these things happening when the knowledge is out there. So what sensible diplomats would try to do is try to manage the situation, not try to issue an edict and hope that the other country involved just says, oh, okay then, yeah, sorry, we're frightened. Iran doesn't work like that.
3: With this proving to be unpopular at home, midterms on the horizon, how quickly does this need to accelerate for Donald Trump in order to try and win back favor with especially his core supporter base too?
11: Tomorrow. I think he wants this to be over as soon as possible. That's why he keeps hyping up the chances of a deal while backing that up with threats that he probably won't carry out, but he might. It's a terrible, self-inflicted mess. And if Iran comes out of this with some acknowledgement of its place in the Strait of Hormuz and its power over it, some kind of a deal on enriched uranium, the lifting of sanctions so they get money coming in, to start with, that is political kryptonite for Benjamin Netanyahu. And I think for America, it would actually add up as a strategic defeat. Very serious for their position in the world, because whatever Donald Trump says, America's allies and adversaries and enemies will look at that and think, oh, they haven't done well here, have they?
3: And Jeremy, just a word on that situation with Israel and Benjamin Netanyahu and his relationship with Donald Trump, especially with Beirut being hit again. It seems complicated in the sense that we haven't seen the two of them maybe singing from the same hymn sheet for quite some time. So where are we at with that relationship in terms of having Lebanon included in this deal, which Iran insists on?
11: Well, I think that's a key point. A ceasefire in Lebanon, however imperfect, was an Iranian prerequisite for the wider ceasefire. And essentially, Donald Trump imposed one on Benjamin Netanyahu. There is a caveat saying that Israel can defend itself, so they've been carrying on with airstrikes. Now, they justify all this purely in security terms. They say they're going after their enemies in a highly legitimate, legal manner. There are plenty of people around the world who would deny that. And it's not beyond the realms of possibility that the Israelis have decided to up the ante to remind Iran that there is no effective ceasefire in Lebanon. So why should there be a ceasefire in Iran and in the Gulf? Because that is something then, if that ceasefire ends, that will give the Israelis another chance to hit Iran. And that's something they would very much like to do, because, as you said, they have different requirements and needs. The United States is a global power, and they're concerned about domestic politics. For Israel, for Netanyahu particularly, there's one big issue. He's wanted for years to go after Iran. He found an American president who, unlike all his predecessors, agreed to do it. Then he went wobbly on him, and now he would like to get back to business with Iran. Will he succeed in doing that? I think Trump would work really hard for that not to happen if he can, because he wants this to stop.
3: Our international editor, Jeremy Bowen. Well, the price of oil has been yo-yoing since the US-Israel war on Iran began. And every time Donald Trump threatens Tehran, it hits record highs. So it's really no surprise that news of an imminent deal that could maybe reopen the Strait of Hormuz was good news for the markets and the price of oil. Our business correspondent, Nick Marsh, has been following all the ups and downs of the last few weeks, and he joins me now from Singapore. And Nick, thanks for joining us. What's the latest then on those oil prices?
12: Well, yeah, I mean, you're quite right. The oil markets did react to the prospect of a deal being reached. There was a pretty significant drop in the price of both Brent crude and the US traded WTI, around 7-8% on Wednesday during US trading hours. Brent crude still just hovering above $100 a barrel, which, let's not forget, is way higher than what it was before the war. This morning, Anchor, just In Asian trade, it started to just slightly creep up again, maybe a reflection of what you were just hearing there from Jeremy Bowen, that there are significant wrinkles that need to be ironed out, and can that happen anytime soon? But in any case, yeah, oil fluctuating wildly, like it always does, reflecting the wild fluctuations in negotiations or non-negotiations, as it may be.
3: And obviously, Asian markets, they're impacted greatly because of the Strait of Hormuz. So much oil does come through that passage to Asian countries. They're also on the up today. What's prompted that surge?
12: Yeah, you're totally right. Asia is massively reliant on oil and gas that comes through the Strait of Hormuz, and that is having big economic consequences for ordinary people and governments here. The surge that we're seeing in Japan and in Asian markets, and also on the US markets, because hitting record highs, let's not forget, on Wall Street, that's a slightly different thing. That's basically because the AI boom is continuing apace. So much money is going into AI investment. Tech companies make up a huge amount of the US stock market. In Japan, there's a big conglomerate company called SoftBank that makes up a huge part of the Japanese market. And that is all basically tech investments. Also, Japan's coming off the back of 3 days of holiday. So traders are playing catch up. So we're seeing a massive surge, about 5% on the Nikkei there. The dropping price of oil obviously doesn't harm the optimism, but these massive surges in stock prices that we're seeing in the US and now in Asia, that's a lot to do with tech, and that's a lot to do with the fact that corporate America is doing okay in spite of the war. Profits are pretty good. Some companies even doing well out of the war. So two slightly different things there with the stocks and oil.
3: And it's interesting, thousands of people have been badly affected by market volatility over this period. But does that mean that there are others that are benefiting from all of this?
12: Well, if you've got money in the stock market, you're definitely benefiting. You know, like I say, hitting record highs in the US, record highs in the Japanese and some other Asian markets, South Korea as well. Let's not forget, though, the vast majority of people in the world don't have money in the stock market. And while this is all happening, fuel prices are going up. The price of food is going to be going up because the price of oil underpins the price of everything. Transportation costs are going up. And really, the crunch is going to come with this lack of fertilizer because of this conflict when the harvests come in here in Asia in November, December time. So, you know, no matter what happens, even if the war ends tomorrow, there's going to be economic consequences down the line.
3: Nick, we appreciate your time as always. Thank you so much. Our business correspondent Nick Marsh reporting there live from Singapore. Next, to a lawsuit in the US that's questioning the lines between using a muse to inspire art and stealing someone's likeness to make money. The newsroom's Will Chalk has the details.
13: When we say to make money, we mean a lot of money.
14: The concept is to drive these remotely controlled bodies called avatars.
13: Because this is to do with the highest grossing film of all time, Avatar.
15: You're not in Kansas anymore. You're on Pandora.
13: Across three movies, the franchise has taken more than $6 billion worldwide. But this lawsuit goes way back to its inception and the inspiration for the appearance of most of its characters.
16: Can we just talk a little bit about Avatar? There is the
17: sure.
16: drawing that is the poster
17: Absolutely.
16: Of the exhibition. Yeah.
13: That's the director, James Cameron, speaking to the French website Combini back in 2024. He's standing in front of a sketch he made that went on to be the model for the film's famous blue aliens, the Na'vi.
18: The source for this was a photograph that was in the LA Times as part of the promotion for The New World. There's a young actress named Koryanka Kilcher who played Pocahontas in The New World. So this is actually her lower face. She had a very interesting face.
13: Now, that actress, Koryanka Kilcher, is suing both Disney and James Cameron, saying they extracted, replicated, and commercially deployed her facial likeness, violating her publicity rights. The lawsuit says the filmmakers took the unique biometric facial features of a 14-year-old girl, ran them through an industrial production process, and generated billions of dollars in profit without ever once asking her permission. It adds that in doing this, Avatar, which is based around themes of colonial exploitation of indigenous people, exploited a young actress who is herself of indigenous Peruvian descent.
15: We have an indigenous population called the Na'vi. They are very hard to kill.
13: We've contacted both Disney and James Cameron for a response, but this isn't an isolated case. Taylor Swift is among the stars who've started filing trademark applications for their voice and likeness to try and combat the power of generative AI to replicate someone at the click of a button. In this context, James Cameron's alleged offence, taking inspiration from a real face when drawing a real sketch, is relatively archaic. But it shows that the battle for control over who has the right to use your image and how is one that's deeply entrenched across the entertainment industry. In short, if you want to be the only person who makes money from you, you need to keep control of your avatar.
3: Will Chalk reporting. 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Still to come.
17: It's the worst decision that someone has ever made. It'll spin in a different way, and then also there's not the same amount of surface area for you to wrap your foot around it.
3: One World Cup winning team member's reaction to plans for smaller balls in women's rugby. Next, hundreds of people across Australia are preparing to gather at vigils to mourn a 5-year-old Aboriginal girl who was abducted and killed in the outback. Kumanjayi Little Baby, which is a pseudonym given to the girl by her family for cultural reasons, was found dead 1 week ago near Alice Springs. The man accused of killing her has been charged with murder. The case has sparked outrage and unrest, including looting and attacks on emergency services. Our Australia correspondent, Katie Watson, joins me now from Alice Springs. Katie, it's a story that's shocked the whole country and beyond. Just bring us up to speed with the latest, please.
19: Yeah, I mean, I'm in Alice Springs, which is a town of about 30,000 people. I was speaking to the mayor just a while ago, who, you know, talked about the deep pain that's still, you know, so raw here in Alice Springs. I think, you know, I was down at the town camp where Kumanjayi Little Baby went missing. There are tributes, there are cuddly toys, messages saying may justice be done. There's a lot of, you know, it's national sorrow. I think the whole of Australia has been shocked by her murder, but there's also a lot of outrage that it could even have happened, and I think there's a lot of reflection to be done. But right now, many her family members are in what's known as sorry business, which is a lot of it's a period of mourning about cultural obligations and time to remember and grieve the little girl.
3: I mentioned earlier there were riots in Alice Springs as well. Can you just talk about what sparked that?
19: Yeah, so just before Jefferson Lewis was arrested, he was being unconscious, and he was then taken to hospital here in Alice Springs, and there was a riot outside the hospital. He got airlifted to Darwin, which is about a 10-hour drive from here. It's clearly there's a lot of anger over what happened to the little girl. And it was, you know, there was a violent riot at the hospital as a result. And I think those emotions still run high here. I think there is that, you know, concern about how this happened. It's certainly brought into sharp focus the inequality here in Alice Springs. It's a totally different Australia to the Australia that many other people know, which is what, you know, Bondi Beach. This is, there is poverty here, there is inequality, and I think there's a lot of discussion over how the system failed Kumanjayi Little Baby and what needs to be done to make sure something like this never happens again.
3: Okay, Katie, we'll leave it there for now. Our Australia correspondent Katie Watson there with that update from Alice Springs. Cochlear implants can transform the lives of people with serious hearing loss. But in many countries, to save money, adults are only routinely offered one. Here in the UK, a national trial is starting to see just how much of a difference having both implants can make and whether it's worth funding on Britain's National Health Service or the NHS. One woman who's firmly in favour of the idea is Janine Roebuck, a former opera singer who hid her deafness for over 30 years. She regained her hearing through having two implants and has been speaking to my colleague Evan Davis.
20: I'd inherited hearing loss from my family, and it was progressive. So by the age of 60, I realised that my hearing loss was so bad that I would have to stop singing so that I didn't sing out of tune. I didn't want to be remembered as the singer that sang out of tune. So I hung up my tiara then. So I had 35 really gloriously happy years.
21: Yeah, and you didn't really tell your colleagues. You didn't want to be the singer who's losing their hearing. So you weren't really upfront.
20: Kept it hidden, yes. I kept it hidden. I was afraid that people wouldn't want to bet on the three-legged horse on the Grand Nationals.
21: Just tell us what's happened more recently, because this is a big part of this story.
20: Well, 7 years ago, I was persuaded by dear friends to look at cochlear implants, because by the time I would have been 70, I'm 72 now, it was pretty common in our family for everyone to have lost their hearing completely by then. And to my intense joy, it was the best thing I ever did. My hearing was restored in a way that I had never imagined possible. I now have 96-97% in each ear, and I hear really, really, really well. I've rejoined the human race. The thing that made me weep, actually, was I couldn't work out what this sound was, and then I realised it was a sound of rain on the leaves in my garden. But that is thanks to the fact that I have two cochlear implants, because...
21: Well, yes, tell us this, because the NHS says we give one cochlear implant because that gets you a very long way to be able to hear normally. And but you basically took one on the NHS and paid for the other one.
20: Exactly. And because I do have two, I can take one off and experiment. And I know how very much better life is. Sound quality, naturalness, volume, directionality, all those things are so vastly improved. And I want that for everybody else too. It seems cruel and unfair. I mean, you wouldn't say to somebody, okay, both your eyes are bad, but we'll just give you a monocle. We've got two years for a very good reason, have we not?
3: Former opera singer Janine Roebuck speaking to Evan Davis. Now, could women's rugby soon be playing with smaller balls than those used in the men's game? The sports governing body World Rugby has decided to trial balls that are 3% smaller for the upcoming WXV Global Series. One member of England's World Cup winning team, Zoe Harrison, has criticised the move, saying she hasn't kicked a ball that small since she was 14. Our sports correspondent Patrick Geary reports.
0: Harrison from the far touchline kicks that like a dream.
1: Zoe Harrison expertly kicking a conversion for England during last year's Women's World Cup final against Canada. But when she faces the Canadians again this autumn, she'll be aiming her boot at a smaller target. Matches in the WXV Global Series will use a size 4.5 ball, around 3% smaller than the size 5 balls which are usually used. The two balls weigh the same, but Harrison isn't happy.
17: It's the worst decision that someone has ever made.
22: It's been said, I feel like, for a while, but I didn't know that it was actually coming in. It was spinning a different way, and then also there's not the same amount of surface area for you to wrap your foot around it.
1: So why are World Rugby downsizing? On average, women's hands are between 10 and 15% smaller than men's. So the aim is to make the ball proportionate in size, and therefore it's claimed reduce handling errors and encourage running with the ball. The global governing body has run trials with the smaller ball. It says it's had positive responses from players and will consider feedback. Other sports have made adjustments to accommodate female bodies, such as smaller basketballs or lower sprint hurdles. Critics say it could damage the image of women's rugby, and you can understand Harrison not wanting a change. After all, she's landed all 15 kicks at goal she's taken so far in the Women's Six Nations.
3: Patrick Geary reporting. Now, robots have been taking over roles performed by humans for decades now, from factory work to cleaning and even some types of surgery. But here's a new one for you, robot monks. That's right, for the first time, a humanoid robot has become a Buddhist monk. Garbi, as the machine is known, has just been ordained at a ceremony in South Korea. Helena Burke has the story.
23: He cuts a striking figure, 130 centimetres of metal and plastic, wearing traditional orange robes as he waddles towards a temple. Garbi then completes the full ritual sequence for new monks. He joins his palms in prayer, bows to the Buddha, and receives a rosary before swearing his devotion to Buddhism.
24: Robot monk, please reply with palms together. Yes, I will devote myself.
5: Yes, I will devote myself.
23: The ceremony in Seoul was organised by the Jogye Order, the Korean sector of Buddhism. It's believed the order decided to ordain Garbi as part of an effort to appeal to younger generations and to help address a shortage of monks. The number of new initiates into the Jogye Order dropped from 319 in 2005 to just 99 in 2025. Garbi was welcomed with open arms by his fellow monks. The ultimate goal of Buddhist monks is to achieve complete spiritual awakening and peace, known as enlightenment. It's unclear how a robot with no sentient thoughts could achieve this. However, the Jogye Order has tweaked its ethical guidelines, known as the Buddhist Five Precepts, to better suit Garbi's unique circumstances. According to the rules, Gabi must protect life, refrain from damaging other robots, respect and obey humans, avoid deceptive conduct, and conserve energy by not overcharging. The humanoid monk is expected to appear at another ceremony later this month to celebrate Buddha's birthday.
3: Helena Berg reporting. A reminder of our top story. The US and Iran have been sending mixed signals about the prospect of a breakthrough in peace negotiations. President Trump has said the war will be over soon, but Iran's main negotiator has been quoted as saying his country would rather die than surrender. That's all from the newsroom team from the BBC World Service with me, Ankur Desai.
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7: Thanks for being with us on this Wednesday night. 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A little chilly for us tonight, then tomorrow a few light showers possible in the afternoon, a high near 60. 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
8: This is the BBC World Service, and coming up after the news, the global story. After days of escalating attacks in the Strait of Hormuz, fears are growing that an already fragile ceasefire between the U.S. and Iran could collapse. As the conflict enters its third month, there is mounting anxiety about what comes next, including inside Iran. So how are ordinary Iranians feeling about the war right now? Join me, Asma Khalid, in 2 minutes.
3: BBC News with Ankur Desai. Contrasting signs have been coming out of Washington and Tehran as Iranian officials review the latest US proposals to end the conflict between them. Iranian officials have been less optimistic, at least in public, than President Trump, who earlier said his administration had very good talks with Iran. A source close to Hezbollah has told the French news agency that one of its senior commanders was killed in an Israeli strike in the southern suburbs of Lebanon's capital, Beirut, on Wednesday. The source named the commander as Malek Balout, said to be the operations commander of the group's Radwan Special Forces unit. A South Korean appeals court has reduced by 8 years the prison sentence of former Prime Minister Han Duck-soo over his role in the brief imposition of martial law in 2024. The court said the sentence was shortened in recognition of his decades of public service before former President Yoon Suk-yeol declared martial law. Vigils are being held across Australia later to remember a 5-year-old Aboriginal girl who was murdered last month. The child went missing from an Aboriginal camp near Alice Springs. A man has been charged with her murder. A court in Italy has upheld a 20-year sentence handed down to a former Italian Navy officer for selling classified documents. Walter Biot was arrested in Rome 5 years ago, handing over confidential NATO documents to Russian embassy officials. The Hollywood film star Jane Fonda has led tributes to her former husband, the billionaire founder of CNN, Ted Turner. He was 87. President Trump described the tycoon as one of the greats of broadcast history. And in men's football, Paris Saint-Germain are through to the UEFA Champions League final. A 1-1 draw against Bayern Munich saw them win a 6-5 on aggregate score across two legs. They'll face Arsenal in the final later this month in Budapest. The Gunners have never won the trophy. BBC News.
8: If these days you have been struggling to keep up with the state of negotiations and ceasefires regarding the Iran war or the closures of the Strait of Hormuz, you're not alone. We're all hearing a lot of it.
9: Iran wants to make a deal. What I don't like about Iran is they'll talk to me with such great respect, and then they'll go on television, they'll say, we did not speak to the president. We did not. I just spoke to... We did not speak to the president. So... they play games.
25: I mean, the top people in that government are, to say the least, they're insane in the brain.
26: What we're not hearing a lot of is what Iranians are thinking and hoping for. Since the war in Iran began more than 2 months ago, Iranians have been under a near total internet blackout, as hardliners have become more deeply entrenched in the country's leadership.
6: Few Western journalists have been permitted to operate in the country. But in recent weeks, the BBC's chief international correspondent, Lise Doucette, has been reporting on the ground in Tehran.
26: From the BBC, I'm Tristan Redman in London.
6: And I'm Asma Khalid in Washington, D.C.
26: And today on The Global Story, the view of the war from inside Iran. Lise.
10: Let me get ready. You are ready to read the news. Okay. That's it. Hello, Tristan. Really? Okay, you start. It's your program, not mine.
26: Lise joined us in the studio after landing back in London. She had been reporting from Tehran in Iran on condition that none of her material is used on the BBC's Persian service. These restrictions apply to all international media organizations operating in Iran.
11: I love that you feel so comfortable with us, Lise.
26: So great to have you with us after, I mean, so few Western journalists have been in Iran. You were there for around 10 days. What's it like? What are there actually visible signs of the war that you're seeing all over the place?
10: Now, I'm going to do a little correction because you are a global story. Because it's not just Western journalists going in. There's an Indian crew in there now before us. And there was a Japanese crew. There was, I think, a Brazilian crew. I got called by some Thai journalists. So I think it's international media. But there aren't many going in because the ceasefire is shaky. And I think the authorities are deciding they don't want too many journalists around. But there are times when we were on the ground where you'd see the shops were open, young Iranians were in the cafes and restaurants, people were celebrating birthdays. You could be forgiven for thinking, was there really a war? But then when you hear more about daily life, when you drive past, when you visit scenes where missiles slammed into residential areas, when missiles destroyed sites of the Islamic Revolutionary Guard Corps, we saw that on the 12-hour drive in. So we saw the evidence of the weeks of targeting by Israel and the United States, both military targets, but there was also the civilian consequences as well. And Iranians are now still dealing with the impact of this war.
26: But it sounds like overall there's a feeling of life goes on.
10: I've always said that when in situations of war, in situations of life and death, people focus on life even more, that they embrace it. They embrace the small joys and just the day to day. And that was my overriding perspective, is that Iranians now are just living from one day to the next, knowing they are at the mercy of world powers, most of all President Trump, what Israel decides to do, what the region decides to do, and they are at the mercy of their leaders who have emerged from this war. And whatever President Trump says about regime change, it is the same people, different faces, but a more hardline, more militarized leadership in Iran.
11: So, Lise, as you mentioned, you had this 12-hour journey and by land. You came in via a land border from Turkey. You then arrived in the capital city of Tehran. And regular listeners will know that this is a city that you have visited a number of times over the years. I want to know what surprised you the most about the ways in which people in Tehran are living now.
10: It was a very different mood from when we were there in February. Tehran is a beautiful city, no matter who's in charge. It's still a city of gorgeous parks, of this great long street, one of the longest in the Middle East, Wadi Yasser, with the plane trees rising above it, of stylish cafes. And I think cafes are cafes anywhere. I was thinking of this, you know, even in London, where students have no money, they're hanging out in cafes all day. They buy one cup of coffee. And it's the same in Iran. I mean, we were getting lunch one time. We were told, oh, this is a very popular cafe. And it was famous for great hummus and wonderful grilled sandwiches, great lattes. And it was a warm spring day. So the front of the cafe, the windows had been open. People had these seats like in Paris, where you know well, where you look onto the streets and see people passing by. And I lost count of how many times I saw groups of young men and women in baggy jeans, body piercings, tattoos, hanging outside the cafes. I stopped to chat to three young people. The woman had very short cropped hair, green turquoise glasses, really fashionable, wearing a bow tie. And she was there with her brother and their friend. And they were smoking Napoli cigarettes and chain smoking and moaning. They had no money and no. And I just chatted with them. And it could be anywhere. But of course, it's Iran. And as soon as we spoke to people, we heard about prices were going higher.
12: It takes so much money for something like a bread like this. Was 35 2 months, about 3 months ago. Now it's three times more. People go through hell right now to be able to pay for a loaf of bread.
10: And remember, we talk about single-digit inflation in most Western countries. When we were there in February, it was a staggering 60%. Now economists are saying it's 70%.
13: Even higher.
10: Yes. Young people spoke to us about job losses. Even by the government's conservative estimate, they say 1 million jobs were lost by the impact of the war and also the internet blackout. It's so dire that even the government's communications minister called for the digital blackout to be lifted. It is being eased selectively and slowly. But the minister said that 10 million jobs were affected by Iranians needing to be connected. He talked about it as a right. And of course, there is this troubling contradiction that the officialdom, they use X and all the other social media platforms. They're constantly trolling President Trump. They have it. They have access to the internet.
13: But the people of Iran don't.
10: But the people don't. A broad majority of Iranians can only access the domestic internet.
13: At least you mentioned the economy. I know you were out on the streets, you were interviewing people. How much did you hear about that from people?
10: So we went to one popular street in the center of the city to try to get a sense of what life was like now.
13: It's a shopping street?
10: It's a street like any street with the ATMs at the banks, shoe shop, fast food outlets, cafes, of course, another shop selling household goods, groceries. One of the encounters which really stuck in my mind, because I was very much taken by the way Iranians were living from one day to the next, because so much of their future is no longer in their own hands. There was a story on the BBC World Service recently talking about the lipstick effect, which is that we take joy in small things. So you put a bit of bright red lipstick on and you feel a little bit better. And so when

0: I lived in Berlin for 16 years and I just moved back because I love Iran and I thought, if I'm not here now, when should I be here? So
1: another place, if I can mention, which really struck with me, the government had called on its supporters to take to the streets every night. Of course, it wants to send a signal that it has support. But the square, some of the major squares in the city do fill up every night. And some of them are government loyalists. And I was really surprised. We went to one square and it was like a town hall. And they were having heated discussions about whether they should negotiate or not. And one woman stood up.
2: Negotiate with the Americans and the Israelis.
1: Yes. So one woman stood up and she shouted at the moderator. In fact, she ended up going to the stage and grabbing the microphone because she said the former supreme leader, he only went to negotiations because he had to. And you had this crowd of government supporters.
3: It's better if negotiations don't happen. The war should continue until America and Israel are defeated.
1: The women all dressed with black veils or conservative scarves, arguing about whether or not it was good to negotiate.
4: Our enemies should know that we are here for our country and they should open their eyes to see here.
1: Suddenly there was a roar as this whole parade of motorcycles went by with mullahs, like white and black turbans, had put on uniforms and they had rifles strapped across their chest. So you had mullahs on motorcycles parading past and, you know, you couldn't make it up. But this was the government starting to send a defiant message to the enemy. If you want war, bring it on. But we want to negotiate. We want to find a way out.
5: I wonder if you could tell us the story about the woman that you met, Fatima.
6: So here's a family going into the shopping mall.
7: Yeah.
6: And your name is?
7: Fatima.
6: Fatima. What are you going to buy tonight?
7: Nothing. Don't have any purpose about exactly.
5: You had that discussion with about the fact that she wasn't wearing a headscarf, which I thought was fascinating.
6: Can I ask you, you're not wearing a headscarf?
7: Headscarf? No, sometimes I wear.
6: You have one around your neck.
7: We are Muslim, yes. But sometimes I wear and sometimes we don't wear.
5: I mean, it's counterintuitive, isn't it? The question of the headscarf right now in Iran, whether people are wearing the headscarf or not wearing the headscarf. What did you find in Tehran when you were there?
1: I've often said, Tristan, that every time there is an uprising, another round of protests, they leave their mark. And it was the protests of 2022-2023 whose rallying cry was women, life, freedom, Zan Azadi Zindagi, was predominantly led by women, calling for greater freedoms for women.
8: Protests have erupted in Iran in response to the death of a woman held in police custody by the morality section.
1: It was triggered by a woman, Mahsa Amini, an Iranian Kurdish woman, taken in by the morality police because her clothes were not modest enough.
9: Mahsa was arrested on September 13th when she was leaving a subway station in the capital, Tehran.
1: And she died in custody, and that sparked this protest. During that protest, many women, those who want to, took off the headscarves and they didn't put them back on. And you really feel that quiet courage of women not wanting to go back. Now it's almost, I hesitate to use the word normal, but you see women of all ages not wearing the headscarf, not wearing what they call the manteau, which is the long coat. There are women who still wear the head-to-toe black veils. There are women who still wear the headscarf. But the point is, it's their choice. There is a feeling that this is permanent. But of course, you never know in Iran. And I spoke to one Iranian scholar about it. And I said, well, how do you make sense of this? Because we had always said that one of the last things to go in the Islamic Republic would be the dress code for women, because it was a symbol of the Islamic revolution, women's honor and piety. And he said, well, you know, the people in charge realize that even if the women don't cover their hair, the regime's not going to come tumbling down. So women are daring to hope, although some of them I see still wear the scarf around their necks just in case. And of course, there are areas, let us say, if you go to the holy city of Mashhad and you go to shrines, of course, you're going to wear wear the headscarf, but a lot of women were choosing

0: not to wear them. And while we're discussing this, Tristan, I should address, people sent me questions on social media saying, why is Lise Doucette wearing the headscarf when Iranian women are not? When we were out filming, recording, meeting people, sometimes myself and my producer, Charlotte Scar, didn't wear headscarves, but because it is still the law that if the authorities so decide, they can say, right, it's the law, you have to wear a headscarf. If not, we're going to detain you. So as a foreigner in Iran, it's a better choice for me to respect the law. So on air, I wore the headscarf.
1: One of the people that you spoke to that really stuck out to me was a gentleman that you met in a square who was smoking a cigarette.
0: Do you often come to this square?
2: Oh, yes, yes.
0: It's a very nice, relaxed atmosphere. There's music.
2: Yes, it's nice music, but these days...
1: And he spoke to you about what he hoped for from the war.
2: To regime change. War can help to change the regime, okay? Yeah, war is better.
1: And he said very openly that he wanted regime change.
0: You don't worry that Iran will suffer a lot if the war continues?
2: No.
0: So war is better.
2: Yeah, war is better for us.
0: Than this situation.
2: Yes, yes.
1: And I was very struck by that because I was surprised that someone was okay to say that publicly out loud to a foreign journalist. Were you surprised by that?
0: We heard that as well in February. People would actually seek us out after the protests had been put down and said, we want you to hear our voice. We want to tell you. But this time as well, there were still people, and you know, you always pause when people say to you, we want the war to continue. It's not something you expect to hear, given the impact of the war. We heard this one man openly said, I want more war because I still believe that, yes, the war is not great, but it's better than the situation. We want regime change. Mm. And you do hear that from people. But in another square, not so far away, a short drive away, another man said to us, I want more war. But I want it because I want to defeat Israel and the United States. I want the U.S. to leave its military bases in the region. So I think we have to keep reminding ourselves that Iran is a country of 92 plus million people. There's going to be a churn of emotions.
1: I mean, the story you're telling us, Lise, is of a place which seems a little bit more free than I would have expected. How free are people there?
0: No, I would never describe it as free, although when we met the head of the parliament's National Security and Foreign Policy Committee, he described Iran as the freest country in the world. I don't think Iranians would agree with that. Against the backdrop of this war, there have been mass arrests. The government doesn't hide it. It announces that it's arrested people accused of spying for the enemy. In other words, code words for Israel and the United States. And the hangings continue, the executions continue, and human rights groups have expressed concern. Some of them who have been hanged, all of them young, all of them, as far as we know, connected to the January protests, many of them accused of spying for Israel, being part of Israel's intelligence agency, Mossad. And these have been condemned by human rights groups worldwide. And not a week goes by without more reports from the government that people have been hanged. And this is obviously meant to send a very stark message to anyone who may consider going out into the streets again.
3: Lise, you describe two views of people who want the war to continue for very, very different reasons. I know you also heard from some of those who are tired of this and want the war to end and who are really nervous, it seems like, about how shaky this ceasefire looks.
0: So many people did tell us about what it was like during the war. One young man said to me it was terrifying because of the internet blackout, that they couldn't contact their families and their families were in different cities. He said, we felt very alone. We visited streets where there were gaping holes because a whole building had been knocked down, left just as piles of rubble and twisted metal, chunks of concrete. Across the street, many more houses had either been completely destroyed or the facades torn off. Of course, on a short visit, you can't establish whether or not there was a military target, but neighbors would come up to us and say, we've lived on this street for 25 years, or we knew who was living there. This is a residential area. And they were very, very angry. In fact, on one of the streets, there was graffiti on the wall next to that totally collapsed building, and it said, Trump's help has arrived. Death to America. And you'll remember that at the beginning of the protests, President Trump kept saying, I'm going to help the protesters, yes. help mm-hmm. is on the way. And one man said to us rather sarcastically, whose whole building was destroyed.
4: This one month ago, this Trump destroyed for the help for Iranian people. This is now this gift, yeah? A special gift.
0: He said, well, what a gift the president has given for us. Visits like that, where you're going to see the destruction, the impact of the war, speaking to people in the neighborhood to find out why they thought that building was attacked. You also see glimpses of Iranian society. There was one visit on one street, one of those leafy residential areas in the center of the city, where there was one man who didn't want us there, who tried to prevent us from filming, even though we had the permissions. But at the same time, someone else on the street brought us out trays of tea and biscuits, welcome to our street. So you saw these different sides of Iranian society. And of course, we have to be cognizant. It's a very sensitive time where emotions are still raw and people just don't know what's going to happen next.
3: Well, Liz, when we talk about a ceasefire and negotiations, the ceasefire between the U.S. and Iran is looking increasingly fragile. I mean, here we are taping this on Tuesday morning. This is Tuesday, May 5th, and official talks have not resumed. What did Iranian government officials tell you? What is their desired outcome here?
0: So we were there over that weekend where President Trump announced that J.D. Vance, the U.S. vice president, would be heading back to Pakistan. But in Tehran, there was no indication that Iran's delegation was going. We happened to be in the foreign ministry that afternoon, waiting to interview the foreign ministry spokesperson, Ismail Baghai. And they were locked in meetings. The foreign minister was in meetings for hours, discussing with the Pakistani mediators, sending messages to the Americans. And it was very clear, as far as we could see, that Iran had not taken the decision yet to go for a second round of high-level face-to-face talks. So when we finally, by the end of the day, did sit down with Ismail Baghai, he basically set out why they still had not made a decision to go back to Islamabad for a second round of high-level face-to-face talks with the U.S.
5: Literally speaking, there have been many violations of ceasefire. You know that during the course of the past 2 days, they have attacked Iranian vessels. They have taken hostage our people on board vessel Tuska. And at the same time, they're continuing with their threats of genocide, bombing our bridges and power plants. So this is not the behavior of a country that is really serious about a diplomatic process.
1: Liz, when you were in Iran, what did the Iranians that you spoke to make of President Donald J. Trump? So just before you left, back on the 7th of April, Trump threatened that, quote, a whole civilization will die tonight. And then on Monday this week, he said in an interview with Fox News that he would blow, this is a quote, he would blow Iran off the face of the earth. Now, what did the Iranians that you spoke to make of that kind of rhetoric?
0: What would anyone make of this rhetoric? Scholars, human rights experts, more than 100 of them signed a letter raising concerns about this kind of language, which was calling for a civilization to be destroyed. The harshest critics said it was genocidal language. Human rights experts said it was a violation of international humanitarian law. President Trump likes to say this is part of his negotiating tactics. His supporters will say, well, he raises these maximalist pressure and then he gets other people to capitulate. But it's not working with Iran. Iranians were shocked. Even those who don't support the government in Tehran were saying, what do you mean? Our civilization is so deep. You are about to mark your 250 years of the United States. We've been around for thousands of years. And, you know, I was reminded of this when we were making this 12-hour drive from the Turkish border to Tehran. And we stopped just, you know, a roadside restaurant, a centuries-old caravanserai with these beautiful tiles and calligraphy and this traditional Iranian cuisine, just the beauty of the tiles, of the architecture, and just a road, you know, a place to eat while you're making a long drive. And so there were many who were very shocked by it. We've never seen this kind of, I mean, it's always in every, I always say that in every war, conflicts, they always unfold on two levels. There's what happens on the ground, and then there's the narrative, the control of the narrative, the perceptions of what's happening. And often that can have a huge impact on the way the war evolves. And sometimes the way people think the war is going is more important than the way the war is actually going. Mm-hmm. But we've never seen a president like this, a leader, using this kind of language. You know, whatever happens in Iran doesn't stay in Iran. And I think it is quite staggering that in this, we are now dealing with a war, a conflict, only being held at bay by this fragile ceasefire. But its impact is so profound worldwide. And it's something that the whole world has a stake in what happens both in the Strait of Hormuz, but also in the negotiations between Iran and the United States.
1: Thanks, Lise. It's such a pleasure to see you, and we don't often get the chance to talk to somebody who's just come back from Iran.
3: Thank you, Lise. It's been so valuable to hear what people inside Iran are thinking.
0: You know, no one can provide a full forensic account of what the people of Iran think of, but all we can provide is glimpses and snapshots, but hopefully that even small snapshots can tell us a lot more about the wider picture. So thanks so much for your interest.
3: That was Lise Doucette, the BBC's chief international correspondent, recently back from nearly 2 weeks in Tehran.
1: Now, you might not know that The Global Story is also a podcast. 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
3: That's it for The Global Story today. Thanks for spending some time with us.
1: We'll be back again tomorrow. Cheerio.
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13: Hello and welcome to Newsday on the BBC World Service with Anne Soy in Nairobi and James Copnall in London.
14: Ukraine is considering a ban on surrogacy for foreign parents. The BBC has been investigating the impact it has on the women involved and whether there are enough safeguards in place once the babies are born.
15: There is a lot of children that are left behind. And it's not only children that are left behind. We don't know where the children go from there. As soon as they get picked up from this country, we don't know what happens to them.
13: We're going to hear from a mother whose child was born through surrogacy in Ukraine.
14: Also, mixed messages from the US and Iran over negotiations to end the conflict in the Middle East. Is it likely, as President Trump says, to be over quickly? We'll ask a diplomat who helped negotiate the 2015 US-Iran nuclear deal. But first, this latest bulletin of world news.
16: BBC News with David Harper. Contrasting signs have been coming out of Washington and Tehran as Iranian officials review the latest US proposals to end the conflict between them. Iranian officials have been less optimistic, at least in public, than President Trump, who earlier said his administration had very good talks with Iran. Our North America correspondent Peter Bowes reports.
17: President Trump is now calling the war with Iran a skirmish. He insists it's going very smoothly and that any hardship caused to Americans because of high fuel prices will be short-term and worth it to stop Iran's nuclear ambitions. His latest statements about the negotiations with Tehran have been optimistic but vague. But there are few outward signs of a deal being imminent. With tensions across the region, an agreement between Iran and the US remains elusive.
16: An appeals court in South Korea has reduced by 8 years the prison sentence of former Prime Minister Han Duck-soo over his role in the brief imposition of martial law in 2024. The court said it recognised his decades of public service. Two people evacuated from a cruise ship hit by a deadly hantavirus outbreak have landed in the Netherlands. One evacuee has been taken to a Dutch hospital and the other, a German woman, is being taken to Dusseldorf in Germany for checks. Our correspondent Nick Beek is at the hospital in the Dutch city of Leiden, where staff are looking after one of those evacuated.
18: Specialists here in infectious diseases are now treating one of the three passengers who'd been taken off the ship on Wednesday to be flown to Amsterdam. The hospital won't say whether their patient is a 56-year-old British man or a 41-year-old Dutch crew member. A 65-year-old German woman who had close contact with one of the three people who have died was taken to Dusseldorf. The ship, with its more than 140 remaining passengers and crew, is now sailing to Tenerife.
16: Nick Beek reporting. Vigils are being held across Australia today to remember a 5-year-old Aboriginal girl who was murdered last month. Kumanjai, little baby, went missing from an Aboriginal town camp near Alice Springs and her body was found 5 days later. Jefferson Lewis has been charged with her murder. Here's our Australia correspondent, Katie Watson.
19: The case of Kumanjai Little Baby has shocked Australia and broken the community here in Alice Springs. Kumanjai Little Baby is a pseudonym. Aboriginal families don't like to use names of people who've died in case it disturbs their spirit. This is a remote town with a large Aboriginal population, and her death has brought the inequalities and the failures of systems to protect vulnerable families into sharp focus. People have been asked to bring a candle to tonight's vigil and wear pink, the little girl's favourite colour. And there are other vigils taking place in cities across Australia too.
16: Katie Watson reporting. World News from the BBC. An Australian group of 4 women and 9 children with links to the jihadist group Islamic State is due to arrive in the country shortly after spending years in a Syrian detention camp. Australian police have warned some of the women face possible arrest and charges. The group's return has faced strong political opposition, but advocates argue the children should not be punished for their parents' actions. A freedom of expression advocacy group has said 8 journalists disappeared or were murdered in Mexico last year. The British-based group Article 19 accused Mexico of being the worst country in Latin America for censorship and judicial harassment against the media. It also said 53 physical attacks on journalists had been reported last year in Mexico, surpassing 10 in Honduras and 9 in Guatemala. The Hollywood film star Jane Fonda has led tributes to her former husband, the pioneering media tycoon and CNN founder Ted Turner, who's died at the age of 87. Mr. Turner's CNN changed the face of news broadcasting, providing round-the-clock coverage. He was also a major philanthropist, donating over $1 billion to the United Nations. Brian Stelter is CNN's chief media analyst.
20: I know there are so many employees, also alumni, who are feeling a real sense of loss, feeling sorrow in their hearts, but also gratitude for what Ted built, because he created something that was then copied all around the world. Hundreds of other 24-hour 7 news channels now. And you have to remember, this was all in the days before the internet, you know, before the connectivity that we all take for granted.
16: Amazon has started a drone delivery service in Britain, the first time this has happened outside the United States. A limited trial has begun in Darlington in northeast England. Customers living locally can receive their shopping within 2 hours of ordering, as long as it is lightweight and can fit into a shoebox. A garden or yard is needed for the drop-off. Amazon began using drones for deliveries in the United States 4 years ago. BBC News.
14: Many thanks for that update. Hello and welcome to Newsday on the BBC World Service with James Copnall in London, and I am Anne Soy in Nairobi.
13: In the programme today, we're going to take a close look at surrogacy in Ukraine, a thriving industry even during war. And we'll get an update on the US-Iran negotiations from an American diplomat who helped negotiate the previous nuclear deal between the two countries.
14: As always, we'd love to hear your thoughts on anything you hear on the program. You can send us a WhatsApp or a text message on our usual number, which is +44 77 86 20 50 85.
13: Ukraine is one of the world's leading hubs for commercial surrogacy, attracting couples from around the world with lower costs and more relaxed laws. Even after Russia's invasion, that industry has continued. But now Ukraine's parliament is to consider a ban on surrogacy for foreign parents. The concern is that at present, next to nothing is known about what happens to these babies once they're taken abroad, that poor Ukrainian women may be exploited, and also that if babies are born with physical or mental impairments, some foreign parents back out of the deal. Our global health reporter, Sofia Betitsa, travelled to Kyiv to find out why foreign couples go to a country at war to have children, and what the proposed law could change.
2: We are in a so-called baby room in the outskirts of Kyiv, set up by a surrogacy agency. Here, newborn babies wait for their prospective parents to come and collect them from the UK, Turkey, Brazil, and beyond.
21: No, you can hear that.
22: You hear that, son?
2: Every year, thousands head to Ukraine for surrogacy. The war disrupted this huge industry, but it didn't stop people like Himatraj and Rajveer, who have travelled from London to Kyiv to have a baby.
23: So you weren't sleeping, you were worried all the time. You could hear explosions, you could hear drones, you could feel tremors and see smoke billowing in the skies from where the attacks were.
24: Was it worth the risk?
23: Definitely. I mean, being able to bring their son back and seeing him every day and being able to fill that dream of ours, it was worth every risk.
2: But not every surrogacy arrangement goes so smoothly. We found that in many cases, parents delay travelling to Ukraine to collect their newborns, sometimes for months. Svitlana runs a small surrogacy agency.
24: You had two babies in your care.
25: Boy and girl.
24: Twins?
25: Да, двойня, двойня.
24: Wow. So you had these twins for 11 months. The intended parents just left them with you.
26: But don't you think that leaving their babies for nearly a year is a bit selfish and a bit careless?
25: Ну, це не нормально.
2: This is not normal, but unfortunately we have had cases. It happens about 80% of the time. I cried when I handed them over. It hurt. They felt like my own. I was watching them grow up, learning to speak, getting their first teeth. It's still painful for me. Not every baby is collected. At this children's home in Kyiv, we meet Wei, who was born through surrogacy. He was premature and has a severe brain injury. He cannot sit unaided, hold his head, or see properly. When his intended parents were told about his condition, they did not come for him. Cases like this are prompting calls for change. The Ukrainian parliament is now debating a new law that could ban surrogacy for foreign parents.
24: How often are children born through surrogacy left behind?
15: There is a lot of children that are left behind.
2: Valeria Soruchan is from the health ministry.
15: And it's not only children that are left behind. We don't know where the children go from there. As soon as they get picked up from this country, we don't know what happens to them. I think it's a concern for any resident of any country. Surrogacy is one of the ways for children trafficking. The goal of that bill is to have regulations because we don't have them at this point at all.
2: But for those women who choose to become surrogate mothers, this is a lifeline in a country where war has stripped away their livelihoods. Karina is doing a scan. She's 22 and carrying a baby girl for a Chinese couple. It was a decision she took after her home in Bakhmut on the front line was destroyed. She'll be paid $17,000.
0: I'm going to do as many surrogate pregnancies as it takes, as long as my health allows. This ban would ruin my plans.
2: And it would also ruin plans for would-be parents, like Hemantraj and Rajveer.
23: So personally, we would probably be against that because bringing it back to our situation and what we have now, it's just amazing. And, you know, what they're doing is it's more than, you know, money and politics. It's bringing people joy and happiness and something that, you know, people like us could never have imagined would be possible.
1: The Mirza family, they complete our family.
2: A vote on the proposed ban is expected this year. But for now, many will risk everything, even coming to a war zone, to become parents, while they still can.
14: That was our global health reporter, Sofia Betiza, in Kyiv. Now, a little earlier, I spoke to a mother whose baby was born through a surrogate in Ukraine. Elena Mitskovska Maya Ekov is from Macedonia. Her baby was born just 2 months ago and is genetically hers and her partner's. I asked her first how the baby was doing.
3: The baby is great. It has been really great journey. Surprisingly amazing. I was so scared how it's gonna be, if I will know how to deal with the baby and all the stuff. Baby is 2 months old. In Ukraine, they showed us in the beginning what we need to do, how to do from the biotech.com, from the clinic, so which helps a lot. And since we are back in Skopje, I follow the advices that they give us, and it's good.
14: Tell us about your journey.
3: I started communicating with Biotech.com from 2022. We decided to go 2024. We were scared to go because before we didn't know if things are functioning there and how it's going to be. And then we decided, okay, we are going. So we went in July. We have been there almost for 3 weeks. I mean, with the clinic, we really had great experience because they arrange everything, and even though it's a war, with their organization we kind of feel safe. There were bombing, yes, of course, during day, during night, there were power cuts every day that time, but then you see how they are living, and then we are just getting used to it. We did not panic. I panicked before going, but since we were there, we said, okay, that's it. Everything is functioning there.
14: Did you get to choose your surrogate? Have you met the surrogate, and what's your relationship like?
3: You know, signed the contract and everything. They choose the surrogate. They only inform us when the transfer will be to the surrogate mother and later on how the pregnancy goes. The first two times, it was not successful, so we needed to go again to leave more material. We chose the package to be not with a donor, to be with our own material. They just told us when is the embryo transfer, and later on, when the third time the pregnancy catch, they inform us with all the details from the checkups. We know in the beginning only the full name, date of birth of the surrogate mother. We met her at the end.
14: How was the
3: meeting? Because it's really, really special. You know, we waited so long for the kid and somebody carried for so long. So at the end, you know, it's not about the money, it's also humanity. Not everyone is doing this. Mm. So we met her, and this moment was emotional too for us.
14: I can imagine that. And you're still in touch with her?
3: Yes, we are in touch with her. She's amazing.
14: I'm sure she is. But what do you think about the calls in Ukraine to ban surrogacy for foreign parents unless one of the parents is from Ukraine? When you heard that, what went through your mind?
3: I think it's not fair because for us, for example, we're trying to have a kid. It's not happening, and people with problems who cannot have kids, this is the only option, to have their own biological kids.
4: Why did you choose Ukraine?
3: My friends had a kid from Ukraine too, from surrogate, but this was before the war. And then when I started to speak more openly, I also met another couple who was going through the same clinic, and they give the best review for the clinic. So we said, okay, we are going.
4: Do you have such clinics in Macedonia?
3: No, we don't have clinics for surrogate. We have clinics for IVF only.
4: Have you heard any stories about how things can go wrong for other people, other couples?
3: Oh, I have heard different kind of stories, of course, but I just prayed and believed that everything will go good with us and with our journey. And at the end, yes, the result was great.
4: There have been reports, though, of some Ukrainian women being exploited. I'm not talking about your case. Other incidents where Ukrainian women have been exploited. What does that make you feel, and what should be done to protect them?
3: I'm against exploitation, of course, because it's not easy to carry the kid. And I believe it should have more, the rules should be really, really detailed, so everybody should know what will be and what's going on.
4: That was Elena Mikhitkovska-Maya Erkov from Macedonia, who got her baby through a surrogate in Ukraine.
13: This is Newsday on the BBC World Service, coming to you live from Nairobi with Anne and from London with James. Here are some of our main stories on the BBC World Service. The US and Iran have been sending mixed signals about the prospect of a breakthrough in peace negotiations, with Iran yet to officially respond to the latest US proposals. South Korea's former prime minister has had a jail sentence linked to a presidential attempt to impose martial law reduced on appeal. And in Australia, vigils will be held to remember a young Aboriginal girl who was murdered last month, a case that sparked riots in Alice Springs.
4: Time now for some sports with Isaac Fennin.
5: Morning to you, Anya. I think our fellow presenter has come back down to earth after yesterday's joy. Paris Saint-Germain, though their fans are the ones that are celebrating today, because they produced an excellent performance as they stifled Bayern Munich away to progress to the Champions League final. It finished 1-1 on the night. Ballon d'Or winner Ousmane Dembele opening the scoring in the third minute, with Harry Kane equalising for Bayern in the 94th minute. Nowhere near as explosive as last week's 5-4 thriller. Still a really good game, though. Happy with Paris Saint-Germain in the final?
13: They're a brilliant team. I'm still just happy to be in the final.
5: Yeah, well,
13: that's an Arsenal fan.
5: You know, that's an achievement in itself, I guess. Elsewhere, Manchester City won the Women's Super League on Wednesday. They drew after Arsenal drew 1-1 with Brighton. It's City's first title in 10 years, and they've won it with a game to spare. They have a six-point gap from the second-place side, Chelsea. More sport from me in around about 30 minutes' time.
4: Looking forward to that. Many thanks, Isaac.
13: So let's go back to that story that has dominated the news in recent weeks, the conflict in the Middle East. And as we heard in our news headlines, there are mixed signals about the prospect of negotiations coming from the US in Iran. On Wednesday evening, President Trump insisted once more that he expects the conflict will be over quickly. Earlier in the day, he had threatened to resume bombing Iran if they did not accept a proposed deal. Iran's top negotiator, Mohammad Bagheer Ghalibaf, has said the US is trying to force them to surrender, but has rejected that prospect. A short while ago, I spoke to Alan Ayer. He was the sole US career diplomat to be a core member of the US nuclear negotiating team from its 2010 start to the 2015 Joint Comprehensive Plan of Action, or JCPOA, agreement with Iran. So when we spoke, I asked him if he thought this time a deal was close.
7: Highly unlikely it's close, James. I think that they're still negotiating about how and in what context to negotiate. From all indications, they're negotiating about the overall structure of future negotiations and the sequencing of the topics that they'll be negotiating.
13: How much economic and other pressure do you think Iran is under right now? And how typically do Iran's leaders respond to that sort of pressure in your experience?
7: Well, the Iranian economy was horrible before the war started. It's a lot worse now, and it'll be even worse when the war ends. However, the Iranian leaders, unlike President Trump, aren't facing a midterm election in November. Iran has a sophisticated machinery of suppression, which it uses to suppress any popular outpouring of indignation or anger. So I don't think Iran, at least the IRGC, the Islamic Revolutionary Guard Corps, the institution that's running Iran these days, is overly worried in the short term about popular discontent. They see this as a fight for their life against the United States and Israel, and they're focusing on using the Strait of Hormuz to get the U.S. to back off.
13: At the time when you were part of teams negotiating with them, were they as aware of the power of their control over the Strait of Hormuz, do you think?
7: No, that wasn't a factor. It was terra incognita back then. They had never done it before. And the conventional wisdom was that if they did that, they'd be shooting themselves in the foot also, since they're the ones who have to use the Strait to export their own oil and import that which they need for their economy. That's still the case. But what's changed between then and now is that now, as I said before, they see themselves in an existential battle where Israel, at least, is trying to topple the Islamic Republic of Iran and collapse Iranian society. So that's why they're going to extreme measures like closing the strait and also bombing the energy infrastructure in the Persian Gulf countries.
13: One of the critiques often made of the US side of these negotiations is a lack of experience in this situation like this, a lack of Iran-specific knowledge. Is that a fair critique, do you think?
7: Well, not just that. That's fair, but it's insufficient. There's a lack of expertise and relevant experience. More importantly, there's a lack of desire. The U.S. negotiating team doesn't want to negotiate. They want to accept Iran's surrender. President Trump and his administration think that because the U.S. has exercised military superiority, that Iran has to pretty much accept the U.S. terms of surrender. Iran doesn't think that way.
13: What do you think could change that, if anything?
7: Pain, the economic pain of the continued closure of the Strait of Hormuz. It's compounding almost exponentially. So what it's going to take to make the United States administration focus on negotiations is the realization they cannot achieve their strategic goals by military means, and they're going to have to do it on a negotiating table.
13: Is that economic pain likely to be tied to political anguish, i.e., difficulty at the midterm elections for the US?
7: Oh, most definitely.
13: President Trump seems quite motivated by the idea of coming up with what he would see as a better deal than the one agreed by President Obama, the one you worked on in 2015. Is that plausible? Could some sort of different, maybe even better deal be eventually reached?
7: Well, it's wildly improbable, but it could happen. For example, the Iranians could agree to suspend enrichment for a period of time. That never happened under the Obama JCPOA. So he could claim that he got the Iranians to suspend enrichment, but he's not going to be able to get his what he had wished for previously, which is Iran agreeing to not do indigenous enrichment, meaning enrichment on Iranian soil. And let's not forget, his primary goal right now is to return to a status quo that he had before he started the war, which is about 130 ships a day going through the Strait of Hormuz. And that's not going to happen. And Iran has made it clear that it wants to keep this new tolling system that it's putting in place on the Strait of Hormuz. So this U.S. administration is going to have to try mightily just to get back to the status quo ante regarding the Strait before the war started.
13: If you were still part of the negotiating team, what would you be advising President Trump right now?
7: I would be advising him to get serious about negotiating and look for a win-win solution. He wants not just to win, he wants Iran to lose. He wants to be able to say that he crushed Iran, caused Iran to surrender. That's not going to happen. Iran cannot be seeing itself as humiliated by negotiations. It has to be motivated to keep whatever deal that can be reached with the United States. So it's going to have to be a win-win, as opposed to what President Trump likes to do in negotiations, which is he wins and everyone else loses objectively.
13: Alan Eyre, a US diplomat who negotiated the previous US-Iran deal in 2015.
4: Let's now cross over to our business desk in Singapore and check in with Nick Marsh, who's been monitoring the reaction to the latest developments in the Middle East. Welcome to the program, Nick. A volatile day on Wednesday on the oil markets. How are things looking now?
6: Yeah, the price of oil dropped quite a lot yesterday, and off the back of these hopes that there may be some kind of progress being made in terms of a peace deal between Iran and the United States. We know that President Trump has suspended the so-called Project Freedom to clear the Strait of Hormuz. But then again, this morning in Asia trades, we've seen the price of oil inch up slightly again because there may be some wrinkles to iron out. We've heard this before from President Trump that peace talks are progressing well or a deal is close. But the deal has never materialized, so you should really get ready for oil to go up again if this proves to be another false dawn.
4: What about the stock market? We understand it's reaching an all-time high in the United States.
6: Yeah, so that's a different thing. So the stock market, to be honest with you, has just been going along as if there isn't even a war in the Middle East. So markets on Wall Street in the United States hitting record highs. I'm just looking at the markets here in Asia, also up significantly, especially Japan's Nikkei index. The reason, basically, is that the AI boom is continuing apace. You know, investments in AI technology really, really still pouring in. We're talking billions and billions of dollars, and technology companies make up such a huge share of the stock market now that so long as that optimism continues, then the stock markets are going to keep on growing. There's concerns that this could lead to a bubble. How long can it grow for? But if you do have money in the stock market, this is basically good news. If you don't have money in the stock market, and the vast majority of the world doesn't, of course, let's not forget that, then you're going to keep feeling the economic consequences of this war with the high price of oil, with inflation, with food prices going up, with the lack of fertilizer reaching places like Asia, where I am, and then the potentially poor harvests that we might see. So, you know, two very different tales of what's going on in the markets, Anne.
4: Indeed. Many thanks, Nick Marsh, there in our business desk in Singapore. There's much more to come here on Newsday, so stay with us if you can.
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0: Hello, welcome to Newsday from the BBC World Service with Anne Soy in Nairobi and James Copnell in London.
1: The UN is sounding an alarm about the situation in the Central African Republic. We'll hear from a senior official.
0: We'll hear too about accusations of killings and serious abuses allegedly carried out by a rebel group in the Democratic Republic of Congo.
1: And PSG have reached the final of the European Champions League. First, this news.
2: BBC News with David Harper. The US and Iran have been sending mixed signals about the prospect of a breakthrough in peace negotiations, with Iran yet to respond to the latest US proposals. Iranian officials have been less optimistic, at least in public, than President Trump, who earlier said his administration had had very good talks with Iran. A source close to Hezbollah has told the French news agency that one of its senior commanders was killed in an Israeli strike in the southern suburbs of Lebanon's capital Beirut on Wednesday. The source named the commander as Malik Balut. A South Korean appeals court has reduced by 8 years the prison sentence of former Prime Minister Han Duck-soo over his role in the brief imposition of martial law in 2024. The court said the sentence was shortened in recognition of his decades of public service before former President Yoon Suk-yeol declared martial law. Vigils are being held across Australia later to remember a 5-year-old Aboriginal girl who was murdered last month. The child went missing from an Aboriginal camp near Alice Springs. A man has been charged with her murder. A group of Australian women linked to the jihadist group Islamic State is due to arrive back in Australia shortly after spending years in a Syrian detention camp. The four women are travelling with their 9 children. Australian police have warned that some of the women face possible arrest and charges. 2 people evacuated from a cruise ship hit by a deadly outbreak of hantavirus have landed in the Netherlands, where they've been received by specialist medical teams. A second medical plane carrying a 3rd passenger from the ship has been diverted to the Canaries. The Hollywood film star Jane Fonda has led tributes to her former husband, the billionaire founder of CNN, Ted Turner, who has died. President Trump, meanwhile, described the tycoon as one of the greats of broadcast history. Ted Turner's CNN changed the face of news broadcasting, providing round-the-clock coverage. And that's the latest BBC News.
1: Thanks for that news summary. 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I am Anne Soy in Nairobi and James is in London.
0: In this next half hour, we're going to head to the Central African Republic, the Democratic Republic of Congo and Nigeria. We'll hear too about the preparations for the 100th birthday of the filmmaker and natural historian David Attenborough. And in sports, it was a triumphant evening for Paris Saint-Germain and the men's European Champions League.
1: You can send us your thoughts on any of these stories. Our usual number, +44 77 86 20 50 85.
0: We start then in the Central African Republic, which the United Nations describes as one of the most neglected humanitarian emergencies around the globe. The UN says 2.3 million people, more than a third of the population, live in extreme vulnerability, facing the compounded effects of conflict, disease outbreaks and climate-related shocks. 1 in 5 people are displaced either within the Central African Republic or abroad due to long-standing insecurity. The Central African Republic made headlines in 2013 after a coup led by rebels who seized power from the then president, François Bozizé, and then a conflict which rapidly developed along religious and ethnic lines. The country's history, in fact, has been marked by coups, conflict and instability since its independence from France in 1960. Well, Edem Wasson is the director of the Crisis Response Division in the UN Office for the Coordination of Humanitarian Affairs, OCHA. She's been travelling round the Central African Republic, and I spoke to her on the line from Bongi.
3: I went off to Zambio in the southeast of the country, a location which is quite fragile in terms of security. You've got 2 different tribes who are going through a bit, the Muslim Pearl tribe and the Zande. I saw firsthand what happens when a community is not allowed to move freely. They are herders and they can't move around the land for more than 5 kilometers. I've also spoken to key humanitarian partners to get a better sense from their perspectives.
0: What was the thing that worried you the most, do you think?
3: As I said to the president, I congratulated him on the security, which is, from what I understand, much more stable. In terms of the stability of the country, things are getting better. I choose to use the word inching forward in progress, and it's inching slowly forward. What struck me in Bangui, but also in the southeast, was the lack of infrastructure on health, for example. The Médecins Sans Frontières, all its arms, Médecins Sans Frontières France, Spain, Holland, I think Belgium, are working very hard to support the health infrastructure in the country. They are doing an amazing work across the country. I saw Alima, an international medical NGO funded by the UK, which is doing an amazing work also in Zemio, supporting, I think they have two clinics a week, 60 to 70 patients, majority women and children. And I think that's the shock of all of this is the fragile medical infrastructure. The shock is also, I have to admit, the beauty of this country. I was struck by the greenery. I was struck, it's like being in a scene of Jurassic Park, all green in the middle of nowhere, palm trees, like it's really green. The land is fertile. I spoke to farmers in an FAO project, rather than doing food distributions en masse in a country so fertile. Now there's some stability in the central part, some progress in security, having people farm their own lands. And I spoke to a group of women farmers who were tendering to a small, you know, sort of project by FAO. And they said to me, we were farmers before, farming on scale, maize, peanuts, and selling that as a business and using the money to buy things for their families. Today, because of the fact that they can't go out and farm en masse, they are not able to do this as a business, but of course they farm to eat. So that's what struck me. A country so rich in resources, a people so poor on the basics, but a country that is determined to get out of crisis mode.
0: Among those challenges that will have to be navigated if it is, as you say, to get out of crisis mode, I see that about one in five of the Central African Republic's population is displaced either within the country or abroad. That's a colossal figure, isn't it? That's a huge challenge for any country to deal with.
3: Absolutely, absolutely. I mean, when I spoke to the president, he was clear on a few things, including repatriation of the people back home. Some are coming back home, but if you come back home, you need some basic infrastructure, some basics. You need a basic school, a basic hospital. You need something to come back to. And I think this is where the challenge is of bringing in development partners, bringing in recovery partners to come and support. The people of Central African Republic also have been, if I may, generous hosts to refugees from Sudan in a town where the Sudanese refugees have settled up in the northeastern part of the country. There are more Sudanese refugees in that town than Central African Republicans. And there's also the government has given them land to be able to live off of the land.
0: Yeah, I was going to ask about that. Has the war in neighbouring Sudan had a pretty big impact then in the Central African Republic?
3: Significant. The Sudanese coming in search of safety and security in car, coming to a fragile set up a fragile country. And, you know, you have some 36,000 Sudanese refugees arriving in Birao, as I mentioned, right? And this population is larger than the prefecture, which is called Bakaga. And that is putting a strain on the communities. Last year, we asked for some $360 million. We received about 36% of that funding, not quite what we were looking for, but better than nothing. We need urgently more funding and quicker funding. James, I also wanted to highlight the fact that, you know, one in every five people in this country is displaced. My colleagues do these statistics to show the world this is the entire population of Djibouti. And there are pockets of real progress. And I it's my first time in Bangui, and I'm told, you know, significantly different from when, you know, colleagues who've been here for 3-5 years, what they saw when they came here.
0: Edem Osuna there, Director of the Crisis Response Division at UN OCHA.
1: We now turn our attention to the southern neighbour, the Democratic Republic of Congo, where new allegations of crimes against humanity are emerging. The Allied Democratic Forces, ADF, militia is being accused of a surge in violence by the rights group Amnesty International. Their new report says that the armed group, which is linked to the Islamic State, has carried out hundreds of killings and widespread abductions over the last 2 years. For more, I've been speaking to the report's author, Rawia Rage, who joined me earlier from New York.
4: We investigated the impact of the ongoing campaign of violence by the Islamic State-linked armed group known as the Allied Democratic Forces, or ADF. And what we found really was a campaign of brutality that has been going on for years, including direct attacks on civilians and civilian objects, abductions and forced labor, recruitment and use of children, and specific abuses against women and girls, including forced pregnancy and forced marriage. And we analyzed those attacks and determined that they amount to war crimes as well as crimes against humanity.
1: Sounds harrowing. Tell me one story that stayed with you.
4: We documented several attacks that have taken place in North Kivu and Ituri provinces. And one particular horrific attack that we documented took place in September 2025. In that attack, there were a group of people in a village called Ntoyo and Libor.

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1: Rage there from Amnesty International speaking to me a little earlier.
2: It's News Day on the BBC World Service with Anne in London, James and Isaac in... No, Anne in Nairobi. Don't know where I want to be. Anne in Nairobi. James and Isaac in London. Let's do that again.
3: Paris Saint-Germain got off to a perfect start in the second leg of their Champions League semi-final against Bayern Munich at the Allianz Arena.
4: Kvaratskhelia, and he's into the penalty area, down the left-hand side, pulls it back, Dembélé! Paris Saint-Germain score inside 3 minutes, and they extend their aggregate lead, a cushion of two again, 1-0 on the night, Bayern Munich 4, Paris Saint-Germain 6 on aggregate. What a start here in Munich!
3: And from there, they defended a fearsome Bayern frontline brilliantly. Harry Kane scoring virtually the last kick of the game to make it 1-1 on the night. But because of last week's topsy-turvy first leg, in which they won 5-4, Paris are into a second Champions League final in a row, looking to become the first back-to-back champions since Real Madrid did it in 2017. Luis Enrique has built a formidable squad. Last week, they showed how clinical they could be on the attack, but on Wednesday, they were forced to soak up a lot of pressure and they showed their quality.
5: In my opinion, it's clear. It's time to enjoy. It was a very high-level match. I think both teams improved the way we defended. We started the match in a very positive way because there were chances in the first minute. Afterwards, when we scored, we were more than calm than usual when playing this type of match. Bayern Munich did everything. They attacked all the time. It was very difficult when you're not used to defending.
3: It's Arsenal in the final four, Enrique's side. Last season, these two met in the semi-finals. It was a close, but PSG came out on top. And this is what Enrique had to say about facing them again.
5: I can appreciate, for me, Bayern Munich are at our level. It's another level. Arsenal, one of the best teams this season. What they did throughout the season has been incredible. They are still playing for the Premier League, and they are in the Champions League final. That's something we need to appreciate. But I have so much confidence in my team, and I think it's important to value them.
3: Manchester City won the Women's Super League on Wednesday after Arsenal drew 1-1 with Brighton, City's first title in 10 years, and they won it with a game to spare and a six-point gap from second place Chelsea. Andre Jurgelitz and his players watched the Arsenal game together, and he was asked how it felt winning the title watching another team play.
6: It's a mixed feeling. Of course, it's there's happiness and proud of what we've done, but it's also a little bit of an empty feeling, like it is when you have been working hard for something and then you reach it. And yeah, but of course, it's an amazing feeling.
3: BBC.com/sport for all your latest sports news.
2: Isaac Fannin, thank you.
1: Now, bicycles are a familiar sight across the world, whether it's for leisure, exercise, or for delivery services. But in Nigeria's rapidly urbanizing cities, many have traded them in for motorbikes. But there are exceptions. In Askira Uba, northeastern Nigeria's Borno state, bicycles still hold deep cultural value. For some women there, they are more than just a means of transport. They are a symbol of love and commitment. We're going to hear from some women from Askira Uba in a moment. But first, Focus on Africa's Nkechi Ogbonna spoke to the BBC's Ayuba Iliya, who is from this area and who has been finding out why bicycles have such symbolic value.
7: For them, it's a sign of readiness. It's a sign of commitment to the person that you want to marry. The parents, for them, is a reassurance that their daughter is not going to suffer because she has a supportive husband. So it's about that. And in this day and age, if you think about it, it might seem, you know, funny, but if you situate it far back in, say, maybe decades ago, when owning a bicycle is a big deal, you would appreciate it better, because there were times when people who own bicycles in communities are considered highly placed people. You know, let's be real.
8: In most Africa.

0: and societies, before the evolution of cars and motorbikes, I think bicycles were a thing. But beyond the symbolism, is there any practical role that the bicycle plays in the daily lives of the women in Mishara community?
1: So predominantly because they are farmers and women are very involved with the farming activities in those communities, bicycles come in very handy there because they will use it to go to the farms, to fetch firewood, for market errands, even fetching of water, for instance. Access to water is a big challenge for many of them in that community. And so they rely on these bicycles as a major support. In fact, we spoke to some of the women in the community who shared why they value bicycles, and I'd like us to listen to some of the women.
2: Frankly, I cannot marry a man who will not buy me a bicycle. If the man leaves for his daily routine and I don't have anyone to run errands, I could use it to go fetch water, go to the grinding machine, or to get groceries.
3: The only work we rely on is farming. Hence, bicycles are very useful to us. Our children need school fees. So if you consider the cost of living, paying for transportation, feeding, tuition, etc., the bicycle is our major support.
0: Right. Ayuba, let's talk about the commercial aspect of it now. Are there people who sell these bicycles locally? Is there a market locally that caters to people who need the bicycles? Are they locally made?
1: They are not locally made. They are actually imported. And that's one market that I would say is making a killing, really. Statistic by Statista Market Insights actually is projecting that Nigerian bicycle market is going to expand by 3.29% from 2025 to 2030. I spoke to a bicycle seller who actually explained to me the kind of money that they make. I would like for us to listen to him.
4: Like during the Valentine period, I usually sell about 30 to 40 bicycles in a month, sometimes even more. A bicycle can cost between 150,000 to 170,000 naira. That's about $122. For fairly used ones, we'll sell them between 70,000 and 100,000 naira. That is about $72.
0: Right. And you know, Ayuba, Nigeria has over 300 tribes or ethnic groups and speaks over 700 languages. Can you just compare and highlight some of these practices and how unique they are to the culture of the people?
1: Yeah, so like you rightly said, Nigeria has over 350 ethnic groups across the country, each of them with their various, you know, tradition and customs when it comes to marriage. I've heard stories of some cultures that will require the groom to be to build a house for his in-laws.
0: Build a house?
1: Yes.
0: My goodness. How long will it take him to do that before he gets to marry?
1: Yeah, build a house, you know. So, but you know, if you think about it in our context and in our time, it sounds very big and all. But in the olden days, they are mainly thatch houses that they use, you know. So it's not something big, you know, as it will sound now. But these are, you know, practices that goes on to show the uniqueness of the culture. Sometimes you hear the groom-to-be will be expected to, say, provide fabrics for the aunties of his wife-to-be. They will be required to buy cows. They will be required to buy beer for the in-laws-to-be as they come, you know, for introduction and, you know, for the traditional rites and so on. Kola nuts, you know, several items are typically required. So it varies from culture to culture what men are expected to provide when it's time to marry.
5: Bicycles as a symbol of love, who would have thought? That's Focus on Africa's Nkechi Ogbonna speaking to the BBC's Ayuba Iliya.
6: Now, final rehearsals are underway for a celebration at the Royal Albert Hall here in London to mark the 100th birthday of Sir David Attenborough. Friday's gala celebration of the life and work of the world's most famous natural history filmmaker will be a chance for people to celebrate and say thank you. The BBC's David Sillitoe reports.
7: Mm-hmm. There are some 4 million different kinds of animals and plants in the world. 4 million different solutions to the problems of staying alive. This is the story of how a few of them came to be as they are.
8: Sir David Attenborough. Over the last 72 years, he's been a unique witness to the natural world.
9: The health of our oceans is under threat. They're changing at a faster rate than ever before in human history.
8: It's perhaps not surprising his friends, fans, and colleagues want to honour him on this landmark birthday. Among them, the man who wrote the score for some of his most famous moments, such as...
10: On flat ground, a baby iguana can outrun
8: the iguana being chased by those snakes.
10: But others are waiting in ambush.
8: Hans Zimmer. Hans, the iguana.
11: The thing that every Hollywood director is envious of because it's basically the greatest car chase never filmed.
10: A near miraculous escape.
8: You are at the very apex of Hollywood. Where does your work with Sir David rank?
11: You can do movies that tell great stories and are enjoyed by millions of people. But none of it is as important as working for David Attenborough, because that is really about the existence of our planet.
8: And on this birthday, do you have a message?
11: David, I wish another 100 years for you, just for starters, you know, because I have a feeling we're all just getting going. And the other thing, and this is me being actually serious about it, we need you. David, we need you for another 100 years.
8: And as an executive in the 60s, he helped usher in an era of colour TV. Snooker. And the Pythons. One of whom also became a famous TV traveller, Michael Palin.
12: I think David's appeal is that he's curious, he's careful, he's thorough. He has a marvellous way of communicating with people, and always has done. And the fact that he's been broadcasting for sort of 60 or 70 years without ever lowering the standards of the work he does is truly remarkable.
7: What bird has the most elaborate, the most complex, the most beautiful song in the world? Well, I guess there are lots of contenders, but this bird must be one of them. The superb lyrebird of Southern Australia.
8: And the venue for this little birthday celebration? The Royal Albert Hall. I spoke to one of his closest colleagues over the years, Alistair Fothergill.
13: He hates celebrity. He doesn't like that at all.
14: I'm going to have to ask the question, what do you think he thinks about a birthday party at the Royal Albert Hall?
13: David would like nothing to be happening around his 100th birthday. That would be his favourite choice. He would like to be at home all day, nice glass of wine in the evening. However, he recognises that British public want to say happy birthday to him, and I think he'll go home happy.
8: There is, though, no getting out of it. No one has done more to show us the diversity and splendour of the natural world. This, a moment to say thank you.
6: Yeah, that's going to be quite the birthday party, isn't it? David Siniso reporting then, 100th birthday of Sir David Attenborough, which falls tomorrow. We will have more on that tomorrow and plenty more today here on Newsday.
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5: Hello, welcome to Newsday on the BBC World Service with Anne Soy in Nairobi and James Copnell in London.
6: Our top story on the program, Ukraine is considering a ban on surrogacy for foreign parents. The BBC has been investigating the impact it has on the women involved and whether there are enough safeguards in place once the babies are born.
19: There is a lot of children that are left behind. And it's not only children that are left behind. We don't know where the children go from there. As soon as they get picked up from this country, we don't know what happens to them.
5: We'll also hear from a women's rights activist who wants a surrogacy banned completely.
6: Also, Israel has attacked the capital of Lebanon for the first time since a ceasefire was announced last month. We'll hear from our correspondent in Beirut. That's after this bulletin of the latest world news.
20: BBC News with David Harper. Contrasting signs have been coming out of Washington and Tehran as Iranian officials review the latest US proposals to end the conflict between them. Iranian officials have been less optimistic, at least in public, than President Trump. Our North America correspondent Peter Bowes reports.
21: Speaking during a virtual campaign event, President Trump told Republicans in the state of Georgia he was optimistic that the war would soon end. He added that most people understood he was right to deny Iran the opportunity to have a nuclear weapon. Speaking earlier at the White House, he insisted that Iran wanted to make a deal and that any hardship caused to Americans because of high fuel prices would be short-term. The US news outlet Axios has reported that a one-page, 14-point memo could form the basis of a final agreement, although a senior member of Iran's parliament has dismissed it as a wish list.
20: An appeals court in South Korea has reduced by 8 years the prison sentence of the former Prime Minister Han Duck-soo over his role in the brief imposition of martial law in 2024. The sentence was shortened in recognition of his decades of public service before former President Yoon Suk-yeol declared martial law. In January, a lower court sentenced Han to 23 years. Vigils are being held across Australia later to remember a 5-year-old Aboriginal girl who was murdered last month. The child, referred to as Kumanjai Little Baby, went missing from an Aboriginal town camp near Alice Springs and her body was found 5 days later. A man in his 40s, Jefferson Lewis, has been charged with her murder. A group of Australian women linked to the jihadist group Islamic State is due back in Australia shortly after spending years in a Syrian detention camp. The four women are travelling with their 9 children. There's been strong political opposition to their return, but advocates argue the children should not be punished for their parents' actions. Simon Atkinson reports from Melbourne.
22: The children, thought to be aged from around 6 to their mid-teens, were either born in Syria or taken there as infants by parents who had travelled as partners of IS fighters. They've been promised psychological support and help to reintegrate. They'll also be asked to attend sessions to ensure they haven't been radicalised. The future for the 3 mothers and 1 grandmother is less certain. Their arrival has been a long time coming. Counter-terrorism authorities have been gathering evidence against them for a decade. Police say those not charged will be closely monitored.
20: A lawyer for the family of a woman killed in a Boeing plane crash in Ethiopia has accused the company of negligence at a trial in the United States. Samia Stumo, a 24-year-old American, was among 157 people killed when a Boeing plane, operated by Ethiopian Airlines, crashed 7 years ago. Boeing has acknowledged the software in the plane was implicated in that crash and an earlier fatal one in Indonesia. This is the latest world news from the BBC. 2 people evacuated from a cruise ship hit by a deadly outbreak of hantavirus have landed in the Netherlands, where they've been received by specialist medical teams. One evacuee has been taken to a Dutch hospital, and the other, a German woman, is being taken to Dusseldorf in Germany for checks. A serving police officer in London and 4 former officers are being investigated for potential misconduct over the way the force handled reports of sexual abuse by the former owner of Harrods, the late Mohammed Al-Fayed. The investigation is being led by the Independent Office for Police Conduct, or IOPC. Ellie Price reports.
23: It was only after the BBC documentary in September 2024, which exposed just some of the sexual abuse perpetrated by Mohammed Al-Fayed, that the Met revealed it had been approached by 21 women before his death in 2023. Hundreds of women have since accused the former Harrods owner of rape, sexual assault and trafficking. The IOPC said it was yet to decide whether any current or former officers have, or would have had if they were still serving, a disciplinary case to answer. It's understood the serving officer is not on restricted duties.
20: Millions of voters are going to the polls in parts of Britain today. About 5,000 council seats are being contested in England and six mayors chosen. While in Scotland and Wales, voters will elect new devolved national parliaments. It's the biggest electoral test for Prime Minister Keir Starmer and his Labour Party since their general election victory nearly 2 years ago, which ended 14 years of dominance by the Conservatives. Experts have told the BBC they have serious concerns about a growing trend of AI-generated characters promoting fitness programmes on social media. A BBC investigation found false and misleading claims about dramatic body transformations breaching British advertising rules. Some adverts claim users could look 20 years younger in weeks or lose 18 kilograms in a month. The Advertising Standards Authority says it's taking action. BBC News.
5: Many thanks for the updates. Hello and welcome to Newsday on the BBC World Service. We're live from Nairobi with me, Anne Soy, and from London with James Copnall.
6: Coming up, Ukraine is one of the key destinations for parents hoping to have babies through surrogacy, but that could change. That's the focus this half hour.
5: We'll also head to Beirut for the latest on the Israeli strikes on the city, the first there since a ceasefire was agreed in Washington. As always, your comments are welcome. Our text number is +44 77 86 20 50 85.
6: Ukraine is one of the world's leading hubs for commercial surrogacy, attracting couples from around the world with reduced costs and more relaxed laws. Even after Russia's full-scale invasion, the industry has continued to operate, with fertility clinics adapting to war. But now, a proposed law being debated in Ukraine's parliament could ban surrogacy for foreign parents, threatening to dismantle one of the world's biggest surrogacy markets. Our global health reporter Sofia Bitidze travelled to Kyiv to find out why foreign couples continue to head to a country at war to have children, and what the proposed law could change.
0: We are in a so-called baby room in the outskirts of Kyiv, set up by a surrogacy agency. Here, newborn babies wait for their prospective parents to come and collect them from the UK, Turkey, Brazil, and beyond.
2: No, you can hear that.
3: Can you hear that sound?
0: Every year, thousands head to Ukraine for surrogacy. The war disrupted this huge industry, but it didn't stop people like Himatraj and Rajveer, who have travelled from London to Kyiv to have a baby.
4: So you weren't sleeping, you were worried all the time. You could hear explosions, you could hear drones, you could feel tremors and see smoke billowing in the skies from where the attacks were.
24: Was it worth the risk?
4: Definitely.
25: Yeah, definitely.
4: I mean, being able to bring our son back and seeing him every day and being able to fill that dream of ours, it was worth every risk.
0: But not every surrogacy arrangement goes so smoothly. We found that in many cases, parents delay travelling to Ukraine to collect their newborns, sometimes for months. Svitlana runs a small surrogacy agency.
24: You had two babies in your care.
26: Boy and girl.
24: Twins?
26: Yeah, двойня, двойня.
24: Wow. So you had these twins for 11 months.
26: Mm-hmm.
24: The intended parents just left them with you.
25: But don't you think that leaving their babies for nearly a year is a bit selfish and a bit careless?
26: No, it's not normal.
0: This is not normal, but unfortunately we have had cases. It happens about 80% of the time. I cried when I handed them over. It hurt. They felt like my own. I was watching them grow up, learning to speak, getting their first teeth. It's still painful for me. Not every baby is collected. At this children's home in Kyiv, we meet Wei, who was born through surrogacy. He was premature and has a severe brain injury. He cannot sit unaided, hold his head, or see properly. When his intended parents were told about his condition, they did not come for him. Cases like this are prompting calls for change. The Ukrainian parliament is now debating a new law that could ban surrogacy for foreign parents.
25: How often are children born through surrogacy left behind?
19: There is a lot of children that are left behind.
0: Valeria Soruchan is from the health ministry.
19: And it's not only children that are left behind. We don't know where the children go from there. As soon as they get picked up from this country, we don't know what happens to them. I think it's a concern for any resident of any country. Surrogacy is one of the ways for children trafficking. The goal of that bill is to have regulations, because we don't have them at this point at all.
0: But for those women who choose to become surrogate mothers, this is a lifeline in a country where war has stripped away their livelihoods. Karina is doing a scan. She's 22 and carrying a baby girl for a Chinese couple. It was a decision she took after her home in Bakhmut on the front line was destroyed. She'll be paid $17,000.
1: I'm going to do as many surrogate pregnancies as it takes, as long as my health allows. This ban would ruin my plans.
0: And it would also ruin plans for would-be parents, like Himatraj and Rajveer.
4: So personally, we would probably be against that, because bringing it back to our situation and what we have now, it's just amazing. And, you know, what they're doing is, it's more than, you know, money and politics. It's bringing people joy and happiness and something that, you know, people like us could never have imagined would be possible.
2: The Mirza family, they complete our family.
0: A vote on the proposed ban is expected this year. But for now, many will risk everything, even coming to a war zone, to become parents, while they still can.
6: That was our global health reporter, Sofia Betitsa, in Kyiv.
5: Maria Dmitrieva is a Ukrainian women's rights activist. She joins us now live from the capital, Kyiv. Welcome to the program. Now, what do you make of those proposed changes to the legislation to ban surrogacy in Ukraine for foreign parents?
3: Good morning. Thank you for having me. My position is in line with international legislation on the issue, which states that surrogacy is trafficking in babies and it should be banned, as says also European Union, which outright states that surrogacy is a form of exploitation. And I think that this draft law doesn't go far enough. The practice has to be banned completely and outright, because it is a form of exploitation of women, it's sale of children, it's unethical. And in the neoliberal economy, if we think that if money changes hands, it makes it okay, it doesn't.
5: Well, there are cases which have also been highlighted in that report that was just playing, where perhaps ethics could be, ethical questions could be raised. But then for the vast majority of parents who have struggled to have babies, it has, you know, made their dream come true. And for the surrogates, they have been able to help bring forth life. And, you know, we're talking about gestational surrogacy, where the children are genetically linked to their parents, not necessarily the surrogate. So why do you consider that a problem?
3: Because buying babies is not right.
5: Well, they're selling not buying babies.
3: They are.
5: Money is not always involved in cases. There are countries where money is not involved. The needs of the surrogate are taken care of. But then it's really about getting families to have babies when they wouldn't. They would struggle to otherwise.
3: They wouldn't have struggled if your capitalist system didn't force women to stay in the workforce when they should have been having babies if they wanted them.
5: Well,
3: it is exploitation of women in the capitalist system. Yes.
7: Biologically, who are not able to have babies for different reasons. It is not about staying in the workforce.
3: If you check the Convention on the Right of the Child and the protocol to it, it says that a sale of a child is procedure when a child is transferred to other people than its parents for money or for whatever other reason. So we have this international legislation in place for a reason, right? And unlike adoption, where we put forth the best interest of the child, like we check the parents, prospective parents, we check whether the child will be safe with them, right? The child's destiny is being observed. There are social services. In case of surrogacy, the situation is reversed. It is the interest of the parents, intended parents, paying clients. They want to have something and pay somebody else to carry the risks, to put their life in danger, because surrogate pregnancies are much more high risk than regular pregnancies, right?
7: Right.
3: So that they have something that they don't have right now. If you talk to people who were born through surrogacy, right now they have published a statement that in which they call for the full blanket ban on the practice. It's not just me and other women's rights activists who are against the practice. It is people
7: well, we
3: who
7: haven't,
3: were born
7: we haven't
3: through
7: seen,
3: surrogacy.
7: We haven't seen that report that you're alluding to, but could those checks that are applied to adoptive parents be then applied to parents who get their children through surrogates? Is this a question of addressing the ethics and, you know, just the welfare of the child rather than just a blanket ban on something that has enabled families to have children?
3: There are so many opportunities to break the law and to exploit the vulnerable in this entire situation that just putting in place the checks to screen for pedophiles, rapists, pornography producers, it will not be
7: enough. I'm sorry. I think you're just making accusations that do not really have a basis because there's no evidence that the vast majority of prospective parents in surrogacy cases, are linked to the kind of things that you're talking about. But just to come back to Ukraine and the legislation, are there things that can be done to perhaps protect the surrogates? Because there are surrogates who are willing to help parents who are struggling to have babies, who are willing to carry those babies for them. It is a risk. It is always a risk when a woman gets pregnant. But there are surrogates who are willing to help parents who are struggling to get babies to have them. Can this legislation instead protect them?
3: There are people who are willing to sell their kidneys for money. Does it make it okay? Donation should be free. Right? But you cannot donate a human being.
7: Right. Many thanks for speaking to us. Maria Dmitrieva there, Ukrainian women's rights activist joining us from Kyiv.
6: Really fascinating issue this, isn't it? Lots of differing viewpoints as we're hearing there. Is surrogacy involving foreign parents a controversial issue in Kenya too?
7: It is a hugely controversial issue. I think the Kenyan Parliament has been debating legislation on that. As it stands, there is a bill that has been passed by Parliament currently before the Senate, but it bans surrogacy for this service for foreigners. So it may make it possible for parents in Kenya to have babies through surrogates, but not for foreigners. It's quite a complicated issue, isn't it, James? Because we have had cases here where babies have been born, but then it has become difficult to give them the citizenship of where their prospective parents come from because of that lack of harmonization of laws.
6: Yeah, absolutely. Well, we're going to keep coming back to this story throughout the programme. For now, though, let's get the sports with Isaac Fannin.
9: Yeah, Paris Saint-Germain produced an excellent performance as they stifled Bayern Munich away to progress to the Champions League final. It finished 1-1 on the night. Ballon d'Or winner Ousmane Dembele opening the scoring in the third minute before Harry Kane equalised in the 94th minute. It was nowhere near as explosive as last week's 5-4 thriller, but still a really, really good game. Paris Saint-Germain will take on Arsenal in the final in Budapest on the 30th of May. Elsewhere, Manchester City won the Women's Super League on Wednesday after Arsenal drew 1-1 with Brighton. It's City's first title in 10 years. And back in men's football, if selected to Argentina's World Cup squad, Gianluca Prestiani will miss the first two matches of this summer's World Cup after his ban for abusing Real Madrid's Vinicius Jr. was extended worldwide. He only played once for Argentina in a friendly last year. If he doesn't make the squad, the ban will still apply in the Champions League or Europa League.
6: Stefani, thank you very much indeed. On that Champions League, we got a message in from Rex in Malawi who says, Arsenal will lift the Champions League. If I'm dreaming, don't wake me up.
9: I think he speaks for you as well, right?
6: Rex and I have the same dream.
9: Yes.
6: Yes, Isaac, thank you. Back in 25 minutes or so. In the meantime, we're going to head to Lebanon because Israel has attacked the capital, Beirut, for the first time since agreeing to a ceasefire with the armed group Hezbollah last month. The airstrike hit the city's southern suburbs, known as Dahiyeh, where Hezbollah has strong support. Images posted online showed large flames, at least one building heavily damaged. So let's head to Beirut, speak to our correspondent, Lina Sinjab. Welcome back to the programme. Tell us a little bit more about this attack.
8: Well, it happened like in the evening time, and it was a targeted airstrike, and we understand that it hit a commander in a Radwan brigade along with his assistant and some others who were apparently in a meeting. That information came from basically the IDF. They've announced that they have targeted the leader, like one of the leaders of Radwan brigade, who was responsible in accordance to the Israeli to some attacks in northern Israel. And, you know, as you said, this is the first time that Dahiyeh has been targeted since the ceasefire was announced on 16th of April. But, you know, Dahiyeh is predominantly Shia neighborhood, Hezbollah stronghold as well. And it was under, you know, consecutive attacks throughout this war since the 2nd of May. And many of its parts have been, you know, destroyed. But since the ceasefire was announced on 16th of April, this is the first time we've seen an attack on this neighborhood.
6: Yeah, so I wonder what sort of reactions we've seen, because obviously there have been other attacks elsewhere in Lebanon, but attacking the capital has a certain significance, I would guess. So what's the sort of flavor of the reactions, the conversations that you've been hearing?
8: Well, you know, Dahiyeh has always been an area that that was under attack by the Israelis, regardless of other parts of Lebanon, and of Beirut, the capital. There was a time where people were really worried because the Israeli airstrikes were taking place outside of the Dahiyeh neighborhood. They say they were attacking Hezbollah members, but you know, civilians were trapped. But this time, you know, it seems that, you know, it was contained because people feel that it was a targeted attack, one location, one area, not a mass scale one, as we've witnessed on the 8th of April, for example, where there were 100 strikes across the country. I think it's really worrying people who are residents of Dahiyeh, who many of whom have not returned yet to their homes, basically because their homes and buildings and belongings have been reduced to rubble, but also because there is no clear understanding of the ceasefire. I mean, if you look at the south of the country, there's hardly any ceasefire. Every day there is, you know, evacuation order. Every day there are attacks. The number of people killed is rising. The government says since Thursday by itself, so within a course of a week, over 100 have been killed. We're reaching the number of, over 2,700 being killed, including women and children and paramedics and journalists. So the situation in the south is far from being described as a ceasefire. The capital has been, scared any attacks since the ceasefire was announced. But this one is the first one that, raised concerns among many civilians.
6: We've talked in the past about the huge numbers of people, well over a million, who have been displaced by this conflict. What are the bulk of them doing? Are people trying to return to their homes with this rather fragile ceasefire in place, or are they just sheltering where they are now?
8: I think the majority are still sheltering where they are, simply because that their towns and villages have been demolished. You know, if you look at Dahye, even here in the capital Beirut, you know, most of the buildings, you know, there are a big swathe of Dahye that have been destroyed. And this is not, you know, a window that has been shattered or a wall that has fallen that people can gather some money to go back and rebuild it, or even put a tent within their own home and return to their homes. But, you know, big numbers have been destroyed, especially in the south, you know, where even the Israelis are not allowing many people, many civilians to come back to what they describe as a buffer zone. So I would say the majority of them are still where they are. I mean, even if here in Beirut, there are areas that have been dedicated for them, you know, they are still living in tents. Can you imagine this? And they don't know when they can go back to their home. This ceasefire is very fragile, and there is no guarantees that it's going to last. And in the best scenario, if this ceasefire is lasting one, and the negotiations have managed to find a sort of a deal to spare the country any further violence, who is going to pay for the rebuild? Who is going to pay for the reconstruction? Who is going to pay for these people to go back in dignity to their, you know, homes and rebuild them? No one is chipping in, especially with Hezbollah still aligning itself with Iran.
6: Lina Sinjab, our correspondent in Beirut, thank you very much indeed.
7: Now let's get a bit more on the impact this is having, the general conflict in the Middle East is having on the markets. A crossover to Singapore business desk there, Nick Marsh is standing by. Nick, a volatile day on Wednesday on the oil markets. How are things looking now?
10: Yeah, it was a volatile day, and we saw the price of oil drop quite significantly, actually, during the sort of American trading hours on Wednesday, basically off the back of this renewed hope that there could be some kind of agreement being reached by Iran and the United States. President Trump obviously suspending what he calls Project Freedom, you know, that American project to use military force to clear the Strait of Hormuz, because he said a peace deal was close. And whenever he says that, the oil markets think, well, maybe there is a chance of oil flowing through the Strait of Hormuz again eventually. So then the price of oil reduces because, you know, supplies then might resume. Having said that, Anne, volatile is the right word, because now I'm looking, you know, during Asia trading as we get into Thursday, well into Thursday here in Asia, prices are starting to creep back up again, as feels familiar. I've said this before, but as doubts now start creeping in as to whether a peace deal is actually close and how close the two sides actually are on agreeing at something. The longer this goes on, the longer we're going to be using that word volatile, Anne.
7: And at the same time, there's something happening with the stock markets as well in the United States.
10: Yeah, it's very weird. So, I mean, when this conflict first started, the stock market went down a little bit. You know, the markets don't like the uncertainty. War isn't good for stability. But really, we've seen since then, since those initial few days, we've seen the stock market in the United States just go from strength to strength. It's hitting record highs, hit another record high yesterday. The reason is quite simple. It's basically AI investment, the AI boom, is continuing as if nothing ever happened. People looking into the real long term tech stocks, I think there's about seven big American tech companies, they make up about a third of the US market. And so long as that continues, we're going to see more stock market gains. Could be a bubble coming up, we don't know, but I'm just looking at the Japanese market here. It's up 6%.
7: Wow, many thanks, Nick Marsh there from our business desk in Singapore. There's much more to come here on the Newsday program on BBC, so stay with us if you can.
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12: I'm Jeremy Hobson. Next time on The Middle, concerns over election integrity are coming from the political right.
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6: Hello, welcome to Newsday from the BBC World Service with Anne Soy in Nairobi and James Cotwell in London.
7: We'll speak to a leading infectious diseases expert about the hantavirus outbreak on board a cruise ship.
6: We'll hear too from a senior UN official who has been visiting a neglected humanitarian emergency in the Central African Republic.
7: And PSG qualify for the final of the Men's European Champions League. First, this news.
20: BBC News with David Harper. Contrasting signs have been coming out of Washington and Tehran as Iranian officials review the latest US proposals to end the conflict between them. Iranian officials have been less optimistic, at least in public, than President Trump, who earlier said his administration had very good talks with Iran. A source close to Hezbollah has told the French news agency that one of its senior commanders was killed in an Israeli strike in the southern suburbs of Lebanon's capital, Beirut, on Wednesday. The source named the commander as Malek Balut. A South Korean appeals court has reduced by 8 years the prison sentence of former Prime Minister Han Duck-soo over his role in the brief imposition of martial law in 2024. The court said the sentence was shortened in recognition of his decades of public service before former President Yoon Suk-yeol declared martial law. Vigils are being held across Australia later to remember a 5-year-old Aboriginal girl who was murdered last month. The child went missing from an Aboriginal camp near Alice Springs. A man has been charged with her murder. A group of Australian women linked to the jihadist group Islamic State is due to arrive back in Australia shortly after spending years in a Syrian detention camp. The four women are travelling with their 9 children. Australian police have warned that some of the women face possible arrest and charges. 2 people evacuated from a cruise ship hit by a deadly outbreak of hantavirus have landed in the Netherlands, where they've been received by specialist medical teams. A second medical plane carrying a 3rd passenger from the ship has been diverted to the Canaries. The Hollywood film star Jane Fonda has led tributes to her former husband, the billionaire founder of CNN, Ted Turner, who's died aged 87. President Trump described him as one of the greats of broadcast history. Ted Turner's CNN changed the face of news broadcasting, providing round-the-clock coverage. He was also a major philanthropist. And that's the latest BBC News.
6: Thanks, David, for that update. Hello and welcome to Newsday on the BBC World Service, coming to you live from London with James Copnell and from Nairobi with Anne Soy.
7: In this half hour, we have the latest from that Dutch cruise ship that's been dealing with an outbreak of hantavirus. We'll also hear from people who've had the infection before and recovered.
6: And we're going to head to the Central African Republic and Venice too. Your comments are always welcome. Our number for your text and WhatsApp messages is +44 77 86 20 50 85.
7: South African health authorities have told Parliament that laboratory tests have identified that the hantavirus linked to 2 infections on board that cruise vessel has been identified as Andes strain. Officials say that this variant is capable of human-to-human transmission, although such transmission is rare and usually requires close contact. Now, the minister there, Dr. Aaron Motsoaledi, said that contact tracing is underway for dozens of people, including health workers, port staff and transport personnel. To help us understand what is known and what remains to be known, we are now joined by Professor Tulio de Oliveira, a South African genomic scientist who specializes in infectious disease surveillance. Welcome to the program. Now, what does this identification of the strain Andes actually tell us at this stage?
16: Okay, thank you for welcoming me. So the hantavirus, yeah, it is a little bit similar as we had with COVID. There is dozens and dozens of variants. Yeah. So far it has been identified around 28 variants. Yeah. Which they get the name of a virus. So the one that has been identified a few decades ago in South America got the name of the Andes virus. Yeah. They just name related to the big mountain range in South America. Yeah. And this virus, we know that from the family of hantavirus, we know that normally is acquired from rodents, but we also know that it's possible to transmit human to human, because before, two large transmission chains, and when I say large, one was in Argentina with 34 individuals, another one in Chile with similar number of dent, that get in close contact, that can allow transmission of the virus to person to person. But this is a rare event, and as you highlighted, it's only with very, very close contact.
7: And by very, very close contact, what do you mean? Shaking hands, sharing a plate of food?
16: No. So on the investigations of the other two large chains, yeah, they found that it is most of the virus is a kind of blood-borne virus. It circulates high on the blood, so it can be transmitted, for example, husband and wife, yeah, through sexual intercourse. They also found like a very close contact during a funeral, when people crying together, hugging together, being in an environment for a long time in close contact, yeah. Which, again, if you think that all that 150 passengers have been in a boat for 150 days, yeah, so it's possible that you can get very close contact, not only in a boat, but in a boat in Antarctica, where it's very, very cold outside. Yeah. So that's what we know about the other two transmission chains. And if your listeners will see that the first two deaths were a husband and wife. Yeah. So that's what we are talking, very close contact.
7: And with that knowledge, how then should people prepare, as it is sailing towards the Canary Islands, how should people prepare and what kind of protocols will be in place for when the passengers finally disembark from that cruise ship?
16: Okay. So another thing that we know about the hantavirus, and that from a very good epidemiological and genomic work that I have done in the big chain in Argentina, that once you isolate people, yeah, this means like, yeah, for a few weeks and you get some distancing, yeah, the chain of transmission disappears. So, for example, yeah, what would be, and I think that the UK HSA give that guidance to two of the passengers that also were in the ship, they disembark early and they went via South Africa to the UK, to the moment just self-isolate, yeah, and
7: right.
16: then get a look on any develop of symptoms. Also
7: monitor
16: what
7: their
16: know,
7: situation.
16: Exactly, and maybe
7: right.
16: Test some time, and if they develop any kind of serious symptoms, and if you present early to hospital with intensive care, normally people survive very well. Yeah,
7: very well. Many thanks for explaining that to us, Professor Tulio de Oliveira from South Africa, explaining to us there the protocols that need to be in place to prevent hantavirus transmission. And so what is it like to have hantavirus? James Reynolds from the BBC Outside Source program spoke to Lorne Warburton from the British Columbia in Canada, who has had the virus.
17: Yeah, it was March 3 years ago, and I just started feeling unwell, COVID-type symptoms, body aches, chronic headache, fatigue, and I was doing COVID tests daily to see, and that always came back negative. So we decided to go to Mexico for a week during spring break. all was great. Came back and the symptoms started to get worse. And then I left work on a Wednesday. I blacked out. I don't remember the Wednesday, the Thursday, or the Friday. I don't remember anything at all. And I woke up Saturday morning just drenched in sweat and couldn't breathe. So my wife drove me to the local clinic in the town we live in. And they ran some blood tests and they found out I had sepsis and my lungs were full of fluid. So they flew me down from Pemberton, where we live, down to North Vancouver. And once I arrived to North Vancouver, my heart failed and I apparently died for 11 minutes. And I got my heart going again. And the hospital in North Vancouver couldn't do anything to save me. So they put me in the ambulance and drove me to downtown Vancouver to Vancouver General Hospital, where they hooked me up to an ECMO machine, which pumps the blood out of your body and cleans it and lets your organs rest and recover. And while that was happening, a sepsis disease specialist, Dr. David Sweet, diagnosed that I had hantavirus. I spent a week in ICU, hooked up to this ECMO machine, and then another 2 weeks in recovery. And then eventually I got to go home, and it took me a year and a half to recover, to rebuild my body back to full strength.
18: Did you even know what hantavirus was when they said you've got it?
17: No, I had no idea. I've never even heard of it before. Or my GP in our small town of Pemberton, he hadn't heard of it either.
18: Do they have a hypothesis as to how you contracted it?
17: Well, being off a year and a half and having time to think about it, we come to realize that it's probably from being up in my attic. Before we went to Mexico, I went up my attic just to check a couple things out. And obviously there's lots of dust up in an attic and potentially mice droppings. And I shook an old rug to clean it off, and I might have airborne some mice feces and contracted it that way.
18: You described you weren't even in a critical condition at one stage. You were worse than that. You weren't even alive. What was that experience like for your family?
17: You know, it's really unnerving not knowing anything of an outcome. So, yeah, my family was on pins and needles for a good solid week, not knowing if I was

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2: Wow, what an astonishing story that was. This is Newsday on the BBC World Service. A Central African Republic made headlines in 2013 after a coup led by rebels who seized power from the then President François Bozizé, leading to a civil war that was often contested on ethnic and religious lines. CAR's history has been marked by coups, conflict and instability since its independence from France in 1960. Rich in natural resources like diamonds and uranium. But nevertheless, the UN describes CAR as one of the most neglected humanitarian emergencies globally. It says 2.3 million people, more than a third of the population, live in extreme vulnerability, and that one in five Central Africans is displaced either within the country or abroad due to insecurity. Where Edem Wasoda is director of the Crisis Response Division in the United Nations Office for the Coordination of Humanitarian Affairs, or OCHA. She's been travelling around CAR, and I spoke to her on the line from the capital, Bangui.
3: I went off to Zambio in the southeast of the country, a location which is quite fragile in terms of security. You've got two different tribes who are going through a bit, the Muslim Pearl tribe and the Zande. I saw firsthand what happens when a community is not allowed to move freely. They are herders and they can't move around the land for more than 5 kilometers. I've also spoken to key humanitarian partners to get a better sense from their perspectives.
2: What was the thing that worried you the most, do you think?
3: As I said to the president, I congratulated him on the security, which is, from what I understand, much more stable. In terms of the stability of the country, things are getting better. I choose to use the word inching forward in progress, and it's inching slowly forward. What struck me in Bangui, but also in the southeast, was the lack of infrastructure on health, for example. The Médecins Sans Frontières, all its arms, Médecins Sans Frontières France, Spain, Holland, I think Belgium, are working very hard to support the health infrastructure in the country. They are doing an amazing work across the country. I saw Alima, an international medical NGO funded by the UK, which is doing an amazing work also in Zemio, supporting, I think they have 2 clinics a week, 60 to 70 patients, majority women and children. And I think that's the shock of all of this is the fragile medical infrastructure. The shock is also, I have to admit, the beauty of this country. I was struck by the greenery. I was struck, it's like being in a scene of Jurassic Park, all green in the middle of nowhere, palm trees, like it's really green. The land is fertile. I spoke to farmers in an FAO project, rather than doing food distributions en masse in a country so fertile. Now there's some stability in the central part, some progress in security, having people farm their own lands. And I spoke to a group of women farmers who were tendering to a small, you know, sort of project by FAO. And they said to me, we were farmers before, farming on scale, maize, peanuts, and selling that as a business and using the money to buy things for their families. Today, because of the fact that they can't go out and farm en masse, they are not able to do this as a business, but of course they farm to eat. So that's what struck me. A country so rich in resources, a people so poor on the basics, but a country that is determined to get out of crisis mode.
2: Among those challenges that will have to be navigated if it is, as you say, to get out of crisis mode, I see that about one in five of the Central African Republic's population is displaced either within the country or abroad. That's a colossal figure, isn't it? That's a huge challenge for any country to deal with.
3: Absolutely, absolutely. I mean, when I spoke to the president, he was clear on a few things, including repatriation of the people back home. Some are coming back home, but if you come back home,

0: You need some basic infrastructure, some basics. You need a basic school, a basic hospital. You need something to come back to. And I think this is where the challenges of bringing in development partners, bringing in recovery partners to come and support. The people of Central African Republic also have been, if I may, generous hosts to refugees from Sudan, in a town where the Sudanese refugees have settled up in the northern part of the northeastern part of the country. There are more Sudanese refugees in that town than Central African Republicans, and there's also the government has given them land to be able to live off of the land.
1: Yeah, I was going to ask about that. Has the war in neighboring Sudan had a pretty big impact then in the Central African Republic?
0: Significant, significant. The Sudanese coming in search of safety and security in car, coming to a fragile setup, a fragile country. And you have some 36,000 Sudanese refugees arriving in Birao, as I mentioned, right? And this population is larger than the prefecture, which is called Bakaga. And that is putting a strain on the communities. Last year, we asked for some $360 million. We received about 36% of that funding, not quite what we were looking for, but better than nothing. We need urgently more funding and quicker funding. James, I also wanted to highlight the fact that, one in every five people in this country is displaced. My colleagues do these statistics to show the world this is the entire population of Djibouti. And there are pockets of real progress. And it's my first time in Bangui, and I'm told, significantly different from when, colleagues who've been here for 3, 5 years, what they saw when they came here.
1: So some progress in the capital, Bangui, it seems. Quite a few challenges elsewhere in the Central African Republic. That was Ede Mosono, Director of the Crisis Response Division in the United Nations Office for the Coordination of Humanitarian Affairs, speaking to us from Bangui. This is Newsday on the BBC World Service, 10 minutes to the hour, with Anne in Nairobi and James in London, and these are our main news headlines. The US and Iran have been sending mixed signals about the prospects of a breakthrough in peace negotiations, with Iran yet to respond to the latest US proposals. South Korea's former prime minister has had a jail sentence linked to a presidential attempt to impose martial law reduced on appeal. And in Australia, vigils will be held to remember a young Aboriginal girl who was murdered last month, a case that sparked riots in Alice Springs.
2: Time now for some sports with Isaac Fennin.
3: A big night for Paris Saint-Germain started off perfectly by their Ballon d'Or winner.
4: Kvaratskhelia, and he's into the penalty area, down the left-hand side, pulls it back, Dembélé! Paris Saint-Germain score inside 3 minutes, and they extend their aggregate lead, a cushion of two again, 1-0 in the night, Bayern Munich 4, Paris Saint-Germain 6 on aggregate. What a start here in Munich!
3: Yeah, brilliant early goal from Ousmane Dembélé allowed Paris Saint-Germain to soak up Bayern Munich's pressure, and even though the Germans scored late on to make it 1-1, it was too little too late, and PSG are on their way to a second Champions League final in a row. Not the same fire and fury as the first leg, but Luis Enrique, the PSG coach, was delighted with how his team played.
5: We showed, as usual, what type of team we are, what type of players we have. It's incredible. We're in consecutive Champions League finals. It represents the level of this team, the level that the players have, the level of the fans that have supported us, and as a club, we are very happy.
3: For Bayern, they were left to rue some missed opportunities, and afterwards, coach Vincent Kompany expressed disappointment with a couple of refereeing decisions, but he praised the way the French side defended.
6: Well, I thought the defenders defended the crosses fantastic. Every single time we beat the fullback, the centre-backs made the right decision on which cross they should prioritise. So it was really difficult for us to put the ball between the goalkeeper and the centre-backs. It was really difficult for us to play the cutbacks successfully because the midfielders were always there.
3: If selected to Argentina's World Cup squad, Gianluca Prestigiani will miss the first two matches of this summer's World Cup after his ban for abusing Real Madrid's Vinicius Junior in a Champions League playoff match was extended worldwide. He's only played once for Argentina in a friendly last year, but if he doesn't make the squad, the ban will still apply in the Champions League or Europa League next season. Manchester City won the Women's Super League on Wednesday after Arsenal drew 1-1 with Brighton. It's the first title for City in 10 years. Andre Jerglitz and his players watched the Arsenal game together, and he was asked how it felt to win the title watching another team play.
7: It's a mixed feeling. Of course, it's there's happiness and proud of what we've done, but it's also a little bit of an empty feeling, like it is when you have been working hard for something and then you reach it. And yeah, but of course, it's an amazing feeling.
3: And finally, in basketball, the New York Knicks have taken a 2-0 series lead against the Philadelphia 76ers. They won Game 2, 108-102. The San Antonio Spurs handed the Minnesota Timberwolves their largest ever playoff defeat as they won 133-95. The 38-point win means the series level with a Game 3 scheduled for Friday in Minneapolis.
2: Thank you, Isaac. More sport from Isaac in about 25 minutes' time.
1: Now, a group of 13 women and children with links to Islamic State who have spent years in a Syrian camp are due to return to Australia in the next few hours. Police say that some of the women will be arrested on arrival. They're part of a larger group of 34 Australians, believed to include wives, widows and children of IS fighters. Opposition to their return has only intensified since December's Bondi Beach terror attack, which was allegedly IS-inspired. So let's speak to the BBC's Australia reporter, Simon Atkinson. Hello to you. Tell us then about this specific group coming back and the prospects of some of them being arrested.
8: That's right. Well, the large proportion of the group are due into Melbourne Airport, where I am at the moment. You might be able to hear trolleys being wheeled past and public address systems as we're speaking. We don't know how many of the three women who will be on in that group are going to face arrest, if indeed any of them are. We just know that in total there will be at least one arrest, and we do have some other women going to Sydney Airport as well. So it's going to play out a little bit over the next few hours. Now, not under any risk of arrest are the children in this group. 9 of the 13 are children. They're all Australian citizens. They've all got Australian passports. Most of them have never been on Australian soil before. They were born in Syria during the war or after the defeat of IS in detention camps. And we've been hearing from the women at Doha Airport before they got on board. They were talking to the Australian Broadcasting Corporation, saying how much they were looking forward to their return, especially for the benefit of their children. They say the camp that they've been living in is hell, and that Australia, they think, is paradise. They're saying that they really want their kids to be safe. But the women who went out to Syria well over a decade ago now, predominantly to support IS fighters, either their husbands or partners or to meet people who they met out in Syria. And there's been no secret from the Prime Minister here in Australia that that group is not welcome back. Anthony Albanese has been very strong in his words. He said they've made horrific choices to go to join a dangerous terrorist organisation. And effectively, if he had his way, there's no way they would be coming back to Australia today. But the reality is they are Australian citizens. They have Australian passports. And unless there's seen to be a specific threat that they pose, there's actually not a whole lot that the government can do to stop them coming in. And that is playing out today.
1: Has there been a public debate at all about their nationality? Some countries have talked about, even acted on, the idea of removing nationality in cases like these.
8: That's right. I mean, the very famous case in the UK where British citizenship was stripped from a young woman in the UK. Not so much. I mean, I think it's very difficult to do that. I think it's something that's probably has been looked at, but it hasn't been able to be proceeded with. There is one person. There's a wider group of Australian women and children in Syria, some of whom they're still in the same camp. They haven't made the journey today. One of them does have an exclusion order on them, a temporary exclusion order, which means they can't come into Australia at the moment. That seems to be the only real tool in the kit bag, if you like, for the government at the moment. But there is sort of wider discussion about whether they should be allowed in. As I said, the political rhetoric is very strongly to keep them out. And as you mentioned, the Bondi Beach terror attack, which was allegedly inspired by IS, that's only hardened that resolve. But there are a lot of people saying, look, especially the children, they shouldn't be punished for the actions of their parents. Give them the chance of a normal life. All they've known is life in a camp in the deserts of Syria. and others saying for the women, perhaps they have committed crimes, but if they do, then if they come to Australia, they can face the justice system. Better that they're here, away from the potential radicalization risk in Syria. And so we've heard various voices today. And interestingly, there is an election, a federal by-election taking place tomorrow, where One Nation, which is Australia's most sort of right-wing, kind of mainstream-ish political party, Pauline Hanson, their leader, has been very outspoken against these women coming back. And tomorrow, it's tipped that they could well get their first ever elected member in the House of Representatives, the lower chamber here in Australia. So look, it is part of the political debate, it is part of society's debate. We've had people coming up to us here in the airport today, most of them of the view that the group shouldn't be allowed back. Effectively, they've made their choice. Why should they come back to Australia after what they did? But when they arrive in the next couple of hours, we'll get a much clearer idea of how many of those women are going to be arrested. And we've been told that those who aren't and are free to go will be monitored very, very closely.
1: Simon Atkinson, our Australia reporter there at the airport, waiting for the arrival of that group of women and children who lived in Syria and had links to Islamic State. 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

0: The Alabama legislature has kicked off a special session on redistricting. This after the Supreme Court gutted the Voting Rights Act, removing race as a consideration for drawing district lines.
1: This is not just Alabama history. This is world history.
0: How lawmakers are debating redistricting on the next Morning Edition from NPR News.
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4: Hello, welcome to Newsday on the BBC World Service with James Copnall in London and Anne Soy in Nairobi.
5: Our top story, a proposed new law in Ukraine that could ban foreign parents from using commercial surrogacy services. We'll have a report from the Ukrainian capital, Kyiv.
4: We'll also speak to a Ukrainian politician who wants to stop the practice and says it exploits poor Ukrainian women.
5: We'll head to Venice as the war between Russia and Ukraine spills over into the art world. Our correspondent has been speaking to Pussy Riot, the Russian protest group, who are there.
4: And how broadcasting rights could prevent fans in China and India from watching the upcoming FIFA World Cup 2026 this summer. That and more after the latest world news.
6: BBC News with Moira Alderson. Contrasting signs have been coming out of Washington and Tehran as Iranian officials review the latest US proposals to end the conflict between them. Iranian officials have been less optimistic, at least in public, than President Trump, who earlier said his administration had had very good talks with Iran. Our North America correspondent Peter Bowes reports.
7: President Trump is now calling the war with Iran a skirmish. He insists it's going very smoothly and that any hardship caused to Americans because of high fuel prices will be short-term and worth it to stop Iran's nuclear ambitions. His latest statements about the negotiations with Tehran have been optimistic but vague. But there are few outward signs of a deal being imminent. With tensions across the region, an agreement between Iran and the US remains elusive.
6: A source close to Hezbollah has told a French news agency that one of its senior commanders was killed in an Israeli strike in the southern suburbs of Lebanon's capital, Beirut, on Wednesday. It was the first attack on an area in nearly a month. The source named the commander as Malak Balut, said to be the operations commander of the group's Radwan Special Forces Unit. More details from Lina Sanjab in Beirut.
8: It was a targeted airstrike, and we understand that it hit a commander in Radwan Brigade, along with his assistant and some others who were apparently in a meeting. That information came from the IDF. They've announced that they have targeted one of the leaders of Radwan Brigade, who was responsible, in accordance to the Israelis, to some attacks in northern Israel.
6: Lina Sinjab with that report. An appeals court in South Korea has reduced by 8 years the prison sentence of the former Prime Minister Han Duck-soo over his role in the brief imposition of martial law in 2024 by the then President Yoon Suk-yeol. In January, a lower court sentenced Han to 23 years. Jake Kwon reports from Seoul.
9: The judge upheld most of earlier verdicts against Han, ruling that the former Prime Minister gave the sheen of legitimacy to the martial law attempt. Han had convened the cabinet and prepared documents required for the martial law. But the judge had also pointed out that Han's more than 50 years of public service and the passive nature of his cooperation merit leniency. 15 years is still a lengthy sentence for the 76-year-old bureaucrat.
6: Vigils are being held across Australia later to remember a 5-year-old Aboriginal girl who was murdered last month. The child, referred to as Kumanjai Little Baby, went missing from an Aboriginal town camp near Alice Springs, and her body was found 5 days later. A man in his 40s, Jefferson Lewis, has been charged with her murder. He was reportedly attacked in the central Australian town before his arrest. BBC News. A group of Australian women linked to the jihadist group Islamic State is due to arrive back in Australia in the next few hours after spending years in a Syrian detention camp. The four women are travelling with their 9 children. Among those waiting for them at Melbourne Airport is our correspondent, Simon Atkinson.
10: Some of them will face arrest and charges. We don't know exactly how many. Others who may be allowed to leave the airport tonight, we've been told, will be closely monitored. As for the children, we've been told they're going to get some psychological support, educational support, but also asked to go under courses to ensure that they haven't been radicalised by their time in this camp in Syria. It's certainly been a big talking point here. Politically, it's been made quite clear by the Prime Minister, Anthony Albanese, and his government that this group isn't welcome in Australia. But because they're Australian citizens, unless they pose a very specific threat to the country, the government admits there's actually nothing they can do to stop them coming in.
6: Russia and Ukraine have continued to attack each other after a unilateral ceasefire declared by Ukraine appeared to break down. Ukraine had indicated that it would respond to earlier Russian attacks. Russia's defence ministry said it shot down nearly 350 Ukrainian drones overnight. A lawyer for the family of a woman killed in a Boeing plane crash in Ethiopia has accused the company of negligence at a trial in the United States. Samia Stumo, a 24-year-old American, was among 157 people killed when a Boeing plane crashed 7 years ago. Boeing has acknowledged that software in the plane was implicated in that crash and an earlier fatal one in Indonesia. Millions of voters are going to the polls in parts of Britain today. About 5,000 council seats are being contested in England and 6 mayors being chosen. While in Scotland and Wales, voters will elect new devolved national parliaments. That's the latest world news from the BBC.
4: Thank you, Maura, for those updates. Hello and welcome to Newsday on the BBC World Service with James Cocknoll in London and me, Anne Soy, in Nairobi.
5: So in the programme today, we're going to look at the surrogacy industry in Ukraine and find out how the conflict with Russia is spilling out into the art world too. And we'll hear why more than 2 billion people currently have no prospect of watching the World Cup, which begins next month.
4: You can send us your thoughts on that or anything else that you hear on Newsday. 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
5: So we're going to talk about surrogacy. That's when a woman carries and gives birth to a child on behalf of another person or another couple with the intention of handing the child over to them after birth. And Ukraine is one of the world's leading hubs for commercial surrogacy, attracting couples from around the world with lower costs and more relaxed laws. Even after Russia's invasion, the industry has continued. But now Ukraine's parliament is to consider a ban on surrogacy for foreign parents. The concern is that at present, next to nothing is known about what happens to these babies once they're taken abroad, that poor Ukrainian women may be exploited, and also that if babies are born with physical or mental impairments, some foreign parents simply back out of the deal. Our global health reporter, Sofia Bitica, travelled to Kyiv to find out why foreign couples go to a country at war to have children and what that proposed law could change.
11: We are in a so-called baby room in the outskirts of Kyiv, set up by a surrogacy agency. Here, newborn babies wait for their prospective parents to come and collect them from the UK, Turkey, Brazil and beyond.
12: No, you can hear that.
13: Can you hear that sound?
11: Every year, thousands head to Ukraine for surrogacy. The war disrupted this huge industry, but it didn't stop people like Himatraj and Rajveer, who have travelled from London to Kyiv to have a baby.
14: So you weren't sleeping, you were worried all the time. You could hear explosions, you could hear drones. You could feel tremors and see smoke billowing in the skies from where the attacks were.
15: Was it under risk?
14: Definitely.
16: Yeah, definitely.
14: I mean, being able to bring our son back to seeing him every day and being able to fill that dream of ours, it was worth every risk.
11: But not every surrogacy arrangement goes so smoothly. We found that in many cases, parents delay travelling to Ukraine to collect their newborns, sometimes for months. Svetlana runs a small surrogacy agency.
17: You had 2 babies in your care,
18: boy and girl.
11: Twins?
12: Wow.
11: So you had these twins for 11 months. The intended parents just left them with you.
12: But don't you think that leaving their babies for nearly a year is a bit selfish and a bit careless?
11: This is not normal, but unfortunately we have had cases. It happens about 80% of the time. I cried when I handed them over. It hurt. They felt like my own. I was watching them grow up, learning to speak, getting their first teeth. It's still painful for me. Not every baby is collected. At this children's home in Kyiv, we meet Wei, who was born through surrogacy. He was premature and has a severe brain injury. He cannot sit unaided, hold his head, or see properly. When his intended parents were told about his condition, they did not come for him. Cases like this are prompting calls for change. The Ukrainian parliament is now debating a new law that could ban surrogacy for foreign parents. How often are children born through surrogacy left behind?
12: There is a lot of children that are left behind.
11: Valeria Soruchan is from the health ministry.
12: And it's not only children that are left behind. We don't know where the children go from there. As soon as they get picked up from this country, we don't know what happens to them. I think it's a concern for any resident of any country. Surrogacy is one of the ways for children trafficking. The goal of that bill is to have regulations, because we don't have them at this point at all.
11: But for those women who choose to become surrogate mothers, this is a lifeline in a country where war has stripped away their livelihoods. Karina is doing a scan. She's 22 and carrying a baby girl for a Chinese couple. It was a decision she took after her home in Bakhmut on the front line was destroyed. She'll be paid $17,000.
15: I'm going to do as many surrogate pregnancies as it takes, as long as my health allows. This ban would ruin my plans.
11: And it would also ruin plans for would-be parents, like Himatraj and Rajveer.
14: So personally, we would probably be against that, because bringing it back to our situation and what we have now, it's just amazing. And, you know, what they're doing is, it's more than, you know, money and politics. It's bringing people joy and happiness and something that, you know, people like us could never have imagined would be possible.
16: The Mirza family, they complete our family.
11: A vote on the proposed ban is expected this year. But for now, many will risk everything, even coming to a war zone, to become parents, while they still can.
5: That report by our global health reporter, Sofia Petitsa, in Ukraine.
4: Maria Dmitrieva is a Ukrainian women's rights activist in Kyiv. She spoke to me earlier and I asked her what she does make of that proposed legislation to ban surrogacy in Ukraine for foreign parents.
17: My position is in line with the international legislation on the issue, which states that surrogacy is trafficking in babies and it should be banned, as says also European Union, which states that surrogacy is a form of exploitation. And I think that this draft law doesn't go far enough. The practice has to be banned completely and outright, because it is a form of exploitation of women, it's sale of children, it's unethical. And in the neoliberal economy, if we think that if money changes hands, it makes it okay, it doesn't.
4: Well, there are cases which have also been highlighted in that report that was just playing, where perhaps ethical questions could be raised. But then for the vast majority of parents who have struggled to have babies, it has, you know, made their dream come true. And for the surrogates, they have been able to help bring forth life. And, you know, we're talking about gestational surrogacy, where the children
18: genetically linked to their parents, not necessarily the surrogate. So why do you consider that a problem?
17: Because buying babies is not right.
18: Well, they're not buying babies.
17: They are.
18: Money is not always involved in cases. There are countries where money is not involved. The needs of the surrogate are taken care of. But then it's really about getting families to have babies when they wouldn't. They would struggle to otherwise.
17: They wouldn't have struggled if your capitalist system didn't force women to stay in the workforce when they should have been having babies if they wanted them.
18: Well,
17: it is exploitation of women in the capitalist system. Yes,
18: biologically, who are not able to have babies for different reasons. It is not about staying in the workforce.
17: If you check the Convention on the Right of the Child, and the protocol to it, it says that a sale of a child is procedure when a child is transferred to other people than its parents for money or for whatever other reason. So we have this international legislation in place for a reason, right? And unlike adoption, where we put forth the best interest of the child, like we check the parents, prospective parents, we check whether the child will be safe with them, right? The child's destiny is being observed. There are social services. In case of surrogacy, the situation is reversed. It is the interest of the parents, intended parents, paying clients. They want to have something and pay somebody else to carry the risks, to put their life in danger, because surrogate pregnancies are much more high risk than regular pregnancies, right?
18: Right.
17: So that they have something that they don't have right now.
18: Could those checks that are applied to adoptive parents be then applied to parents who get their children through surrogates? Are there things that can be done to perhaps protect the surrogates? Because there are surrogates who are willing to help parents who are struggling to have babies, who are willing to carry those babies for them. It is a risk. It is always a risk when a woman gets pregnant. But there are surrogates who are willing to help parents who are struggling to get babies to have them. Can this legislation instead protect them?
17: There are people who are willing to sell their kidneys for money. Does it make it okay? Donation should be free, right? But you cannot donate a human being.
18: The words there of Ukrainian women's rights activist Maria Dmitrieva.
5: Yeah, clearly not at all happy about the idea of that practice in Ukraine. What's the situation in Kenya, Anne, in terms of surrogacy?
18: It is a controversial issue, not just in Kenya, but in many countries, partly because people do not yet understand the science behind surrogacy. In many cases, the baby is genetically belongs to the parents who are not able to naturally have that baby. The fertilization happens in vitro, and then that embryo is transferred to the surrogate. So the surrogate carries the pregnancy to term, but they have no link genetically to the baby. Here in Kenya, there is an attempt to legislate on it at the moment. The law is not yet, the bill is still going through Parliament, and specifically they ban foreign, foreigners coming in to work with Kenyan surrogates for the simple reason that the laws are very uneven across boundaries.
5: Got it, Anne. Thank you. Now, look, billions of people, it turns out, could miss out on watching the World Cup this summer. That's because FIFA is yet to agree with a TV deal with broadcasters in both India and China. Nick Marsh on our business desk in Singapore has been following this. We're pretty much at the World Cup, Nick. 35 days away, is it? So what's happening?
19: Cutting it fine, aren't they, James? Yeah. Just wanted to quickly, before we get on to this, I don't think we've had a chance to talk. Congratulations for getting into the Champions League final to
5: Arsenal.
19: Thank
5: you very much. Thank you, yeah.
19: That was quite something when I watched the highlights when I woke up yesterday.
5: Incredible atmosphere.
19: A lot of Yeah, happy friends in North London. But yeah, so the World Cup. So these things normally get agreed months, sometimes years in advance. I think the BBC and ITV in the UK agreed on their broadcasting rights at least a year ago. It's obviously big money stuff. There are so many millions of people who want to watch it. China, we're talking well over a billion people, a really football mad population. But no, nothing has been agreed. There are reports in Chinese state media that FIFA wants about $250 to $300 million, which is what FIFA sold the rights to the Chinese broadcasters for the past two World Cups. Now it wants $300 million for one World Cup, apparently. CCTV, the Chinese state broadcaster, wants to offer closer to 70, 80. So, you know, really, really big gap there. There's a complicating factor as well in that Chinese companies are spending an absolute fortune on this World Cup, sponsoring it. So like $500 million of Chinese money going into it there. They're going to be furious with FIFA if there are no Chinese people in China to be able to watch this World Cup, given they've spent so much money. So look, FIFA are saying, look, negotiations are going ongoing. They have to be confidential. It is a quite a complicated story. Same with India, a big population as well, less football keen. You know, fewer people do watch the World Cup. It's going to be in the middle of the night for them as well, like it is in China. But still, nothing agreed. Apparently, 20 million is the price being offered to FIFA. FIFA want way more than that. And yeah, I mean, we're what, about a month away from the World Cup? And if nothing gets over the line, we're talking of billions of people who can't watch it.
5: Yeah, so what do you think people will be able to watch?
19: Gut instinct, I think yes, something will be agreed because there's just too much money at stake. I think FIFA is perhaps asking for more than it's ever going to be able to get. If no deal is agreed, though, let's face it, I'm not condoning this, but there are all kinds of ways to watch football these days which aren't legal. That would be a really massive blow to FIFA, and I don't think it's something they want to contemplate. They would be missing out on so much money. So I think something will get agreed, but we are close. But I've just got on the line Isaac as well, right? It's a happy situation where the business story and the sports stories converge. It's always nice, isn't it? Nice to chat to you, Isaac. Have you heard about this? Have you been following it? What do you think?
20: Yeah, it's a fascinating story, isn't it? You know, two huge markets, like you say, football perhaps not the biggest sport in China. I know they are cricket mad, but it continues a conversation around this World Cup, especially when you look at the price of tickets. FIFA coming under fire for the costs of tickets for this tournament. The president, Gianni Infantino, earlier on this week, he declared that they're actually in line with the prices of these tickets are in line with other American sporting events. So lots of conversations to be had around the price of putting these matches on for fans in certain markets and for fans who want to actually go to the stadium. So really, really interesting topic. Nick, always great having a little bit of a sport business mess around there. Let me give you a little bit of sports headline before I go. Arsenal are going to be facing the holders Paris Saint-Germain in the final of the Champions League. Ousmane Dembele extending Paris Saint-Germain's lead within 3 minutes, with Harry Kane getting an injury time equaliser to give the French side a 1-1 draw with Bayern Munich, 6-5 on aggregate. Manchester City won the Women's Super League on Wednesday after Arsenal drew 1-1 with Brighton. It's the first time in 10 years they've won the Super League. And if selected to Argentina's World Cup squad, Gianluca Prestiani will miss the first two matches of the tournament this summer after his ban for abusing Real Madrid's Vinicius Junior was extended worldwide. You remember that happened during Benfica's Champions League match a few weeks ago. He's only played for Argentina once in a friendly last year. If he doesn't make the squad, the ban will apply for the Champions League and Europa League next season.
5: Isaac Fannin, thank you.
18: Now, the Russian punk protest group Pussy Riot has led a striking protest at the Venice Biennale art exhibition, where the Russian pavilion has been open for the first time since the full-scale invasion of Ukraine. The protesters condemned Russia's return, which has also been heavily criticized by the European Union. Last week, the entire Biennale jury resigned in protest at the presence of both Russia and Israel, pointing out that both countries' leaders are accused of war crimes. From Venice, our South and Eastern Europe correspondent Sarah Rainsford reports.
1: Please move over! Please move over!
21: Pushing through the crowd, Pussy Riots descend on the Russian pavilion. They're dressed all in black, apart from their bright pink balaclavas. The women start punching the air and shouting in protest at Russia's return to one of the biggest art events in the world.
22: Russia, kill!
23: That's the Russian pavilion behind me, and right in front of it, these activists have come with their balaclavas and with their protests and with their flares. They believe that Russia's presence here at this Biennale is an act of propaganda and should never have been allowed.
24: Russia wages hybrid war. It's not just tanks and drones in Ukraine, but also it is culture, art, language, so-called soft power. It's part of Russia's strategy, and so far they're winning because they're drinking vodka and champagne in their pavilion, soaked in blood.
21: Before the protest, I'd stepped inside the Russian pavilion.
25: There's a group of people standing around, dressed all in black, and they are intoning, singing, playing their percussion. And in the centre, there's a tree covered in purple and yellow flowers.
26: I'm responsible for the pavilion. I'm the commissioner.
23: Could I ask a question from BBC?
26: Could you send me your
21: question? Anastasia Karneva wasn't keen to talk.
23: But you're responsible for Russia's presence here.
26: Yes.
23: You think that Russia should be here?
26: This is our house. We come to our place. Sorry.
23: What do you think about the protests, saying that Russia shouldn't be here during the full-scale invasion of Ukraine?
26: I don't think about protests.
23: You don't? I mean, they're pretty strong.
26: Because I'm very busy with the organizational part.
23: Your father's a very senior figure in Rostec, no?
26: Can we stop this conversation? Yeah. Thank you.
23: I mean, that's why there's so much protest.
21: Rostec is the state-owned weapons company that's arming Russian troops. The EU isn't happy that Russia is back here in Venice. The Commission is pulling a big chunk of funding for the Biennale, and Italy's culture minister is also boycotting the event. But the controversy isn't just about Russia. There have been daily protests too over Israel taking part. And last week the entire jury resigned, saying the leaders of both Russia and Israel are wanted in The Hague as suspected war criminals. But the president of the Biennale is defiant.
27: Dopo aver attraversato settimane complicate,
21: Pietrangelo Buttafuoco accuses his critics of intolerance and of supporting censorship.
28: If the Biennale began to select not works, but affiliations, not visions, but passports, it would stop being what it has always been, the place where the world comes together.
21: Such talk doesn't wash with most Ukrainians.
23: They just stepped outside into the beautiful paved streets of Venice with the russet and yellow buildings. And I'm here with an art critic from Ukraine, Zoya, who's come to show me what they're calling the invisible Biennale.
29: This is Nika Kazhushka. She was 18 years old, writer and artist in Kharkiv, and she was killed by cab.
23: By a missile, a glide missile.
21: We're standing in front of a poster for an imaginary event marked as cancelled because the author was killed by Russia. And this writer isn't the only one.
29: They are all people of culture, people of art. Some of them was killed in the street. Some of them fight for Ukraine in front line. And now almost 300 people in this list.
21: That's why there are protests, some of them noisy like this, and some quietly symbolic, like the main exhibit that's been brought to the Biennale from Ukraine. It is a concrete statue of a deer that was evacuated from Pokrovsk in the east to escape the advance of Russian troops. It's now hanging from a crane just a few metres from the Russian pavilion, displaced by war like millions of Ukrainians.
4: The BBC's Sarah Rainsford reporting there from Venice, where that Russian punk protest group Pussy Riot has led a striking protest ahead of the Venice Biennale art exhibition. 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
4: Hello, welcome to Newsday on the BBC World Service with James Copnall from in London and Anne Soy in Nairobi.
5: The cruise ship hit by an outbreak of hantavirus is on track to dock in the Canary Islands by the end of the week.
4: And US Secretary of State Marco Rubio meets Pope Leo at the Vatican today. Will he be? Will it help improve relations between White House and the Pope?
7: BBC News with Moira Alderson. Washington and Tehran have been sending mixed signals about the prospect of a breakthrough in peace negotiations, with Iran yet to respond to the latest US proposals. Iranian officials have been less optimistic, at least in public, than President Trump, who earlier said his administration had had very good talks with Iran. A South Korean appeals court has reduced by 8 years the prison sentence of former Prime Minister Han Duck-soo over his role in the brief imposition of martial law in 2024. The sentence was shortened in recognition of his decades of public service before former President Yoon Suk-yeol declared martial law. Vigils will be held across Australia shortly to remember a 5-year-old Aboriginal girl who was murdered last month. A man has been charged with her murder. Four Australian women linked to the jihadist group Islamic State and their 9 children are due to arrive back in Australia shortly after spending years in a Syrian detention camp. Australian police have warned that some of the women face possible arrest and charges. Millions of voters are going to the polls in parts of Britain today. About 5,000 council seats are being contested in England, while in Scotland and Wales, voters will elect new devolved national parliaments. A serving police officer in London and 4 former officers are being investigated for potential misconduct over the way the force handled reports of sexual abuse by the former owner of Harrods, the late Mohammed Al-Fayed. The investigation began in January last year. Experts have told the BBC they have serious concerns about a growing trend of AI-generated characters promoting fitness programmes on social media. A BBC investigation found false and misleading claims about dramatic body transformations breaching advertising rules. BBC News.
4: Thanks for that summary, Maura. Hello and welcome to Newsday on the BBC World Service with James Copnall in London. I am Anne Soy in Nairobi.
5: In this, the last half hour of the programme, we'll have stories on hantavirus, a US diplomatic mission to the Vatican, and a landmark win for Paris Saint-Germain in the European Champions League. Plus, we'll find out about a mega tsunami in Alaska that went almost unnoticed.
4: Now, the World Health Organization has confirmed an 8th case of hantavirus on board a cruise ship at the center of that deadly outbreak of the disease. They've also confirmed that it can be transmitted between humans. 3 passengers have died. The Spanish government says that it has given permission for the ship to dock in the Canary Islands, where they will be examined. Well, we can now cross over to the Canary Islands and speak to the BBC's Guy Hedgecoe. Welcome to the programme. So what's the latest on board the ship?
8: Hello, Anne. Well, the ship is now moving after 3 people were evacuated yesterday, British, Dutch and German nationals who were taken to the Netherlands for treatment. And so the boat then started its trip here to the Canary Islands. It's expected to reach Tenerife, where I am, sometime at the weekend. There are members of staff from the World Health Organization now on board, along with infectious disease experts, and they're carrying out tests and assessments of the passengers on board, 146 people from 23 countries. So those tests are ongoing until the boat docks here sometime over the weekend. And when it arrives here, there will be further tests carried out on the passengers to make sure they are not infected. There are some Spanish passengers on board who will be sent to Madrid for quarantine. Other passengers, if they're given the all clear, will then be repatriated.
18: And what sort of arrangements are there where you are? What can you see, any preparations, and what has the reaction been locally?
8: Well, I think because it's not arriving until Saturday at least, when the arrangements are not really very visible at the moment. But I mean, I've spoken to local people here about how they feel about this. There's been quite a mixed reaction to the idea of this boat docking here in Tenerife. Some local people have said, you know, they trust in the Canary Islands' ability to deal with this safely, and that they don't see much of a problem. But there are other people who are quite worried about this, and they're asking, you know, why should the Canary Islands have to deal with this, you know, what could be quite a serious health situation, and they, you know, they have fresh memories of COVID, for example, as well. Also, this situation has caused something of a political storm between the central government and the regional government of the Canary Islands. The regional government is not happy at all about this boat docking here in Tenerife. It says that the central government did not share enough information with it about the decision to let the boat dock here. The central government, by contrast, has said that this is a decision taken with the World Health Organization. It's a decision based on humanitarian reasons, but also it's a legal obligation for Spain to take this boat in, because the Spanish government says that the Canary Islands have the facilities and the infrastructure to be able to deal with this situation.
18: And as with many new or rare infections, there can be some level of panic among people. Is there any effort that you have seen to try and educate people, create awareness about this?
8: Well, I mean, what we've heard from the health ministry here, it has been sort of aimed, I think, at trying to make sure there's not a sort of alarm among the Spanish population, and in particular here in the Canary Islands, as the boat approaches. You know, we've heard a lot of information about how this virus behaves, this particular strain known as the Andean strain, which is prominent in Latin America. It can be spread between humans, but it's due to very close physical contact that infection happens. So the authorities have been trying to underline the fact that you know, it's not highly contagious. It's not like COVID, for example. It's much less contagious in that sense. And however, it is a very serious, or can be a very serious disease. And as we've seen already, it can be lethal. But of course, the authorities are trying to calm people and make clear that the risk posed by this boat arriving in the Canary Islands is minimal.
18: Many thanks, Guy Hedgeco there.
5: U.S. Secretary of State Marco Rubio will meet Pope Leo XIV at the Vatican today in what could be something of a delicate diplomatic moment. The meeting comes after a series of public attacks by U.S. President Donald Trump against Pope Leo over his criticism, the Vatican's criticism of the U.S. and Israeli military campaign against Iran. The Pope has repeatedly called for peace and dialogue while rejecting suggestions that he supports Iran obtaining nuclear weapons. The Vatican has traditionally tried to position itself as a diplomatic and moral voice during moments of international conflict. Let's speak now to Massimo Fagioli, Professor of Ecclesiology at Trinity College Dublin. Welcome to the programme. What do you expect they'll be talking about?
9: Well, a few days ago, we kind of expected this mission to be a reconciliation mission between Washington and the Vatican. Now we don't know because President Trump, a couple of days ago, has repeated his allegations against Pope Leo. And the Vatican has responded, saying that President Trump is basically lying on what he attributes to Pope Leo on nuclear weapons. And so we don't know exactly what Marco Rubio's mission is at this point.
5: Right. And when insiders from within the Vatican talk of frank discussions, in diplomatic terms, that often means an argument, but perhaps that's not the papal way. How does a pope traditionally approach such a situation?
9: The Vatican talks with everyone and everybody, every world leader, democratic, authoritarian, all of them. The situation right now is a little different, and it's because the Vatican sees a very dangerous mix between war and potentially use of nuclear weapons, and these weapons in the hands of a former constitutional democracy, which right now we don't know where it's going. And so that's the dangerous situation in which the Vatican thinks the United States is leading the world. And so there are different talks. When a Secretary of State goes to the Vatican, there is the Pope, of course, but also his counterpart, the Secretary of State of the Vatican. There are different kinds of agendas in these meetings. But it's a very tense situation without precedent in modern history.
5: There is, of course, huge amounts of tradition at the Vatican and within the institution of the Catholic Church. But how much is a situation like this shaped by the instincts, the worldview of the Pope himself, do you think?
9: That's a very good question, because we come after a pontificate of Pope Francis, where the tension between Donald Trump and a Latin American Pope was kind of natural. Geopolitically, culturally, this Pope was born in Chicago. He was raised in the United States. He loves America. His roots are in America. And so it is quite particular of a U.S. president to attack the first U.S. Pope, because it's an attack that it's very hard to make it stick, because Pope Leo cannot be accused of not liking America, of not knowing America, right? And so the meaning of having the first West Pope has changed quite a bit in these last 12 months since he was elected. It's a very particular situation, and it has become hard for Trump and the administration to label Pope Leo as a danger to Catholics, to Americans, and world peace.
5: There doesn't seem to me any sense in which Pope Leo is preparing to back down. He seems very keen to push his view of, I suppose, global politics, global peace, global morality, whatever President Trump or Secretary of State Rubio might say. Would you share that view?
9: I think you're right. Yes, in this last month, he has chosen to respond very briefly.

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3: You're listening to Newsday from the BBC with James Copnall in London and me, Anne Soy, in Nairobi. A reminder now of the main headlines this hour. The US and Iran have been sending mixed signals about the prospect of a breakthrough in peace negotiations, with Iran yet to respond to the latest US proposals. And South Korea's former prime minister has had a jail sentence linked to a presidential attempt to impose martial law reduced on appeal.
2: Now, a massive mega tsunami wave created when part of an Alaskan mountain crumbled into the sea is the second tallest ever recorded. Last summer, the giant waves swept through a remote fjord in southeastern Alaska, leaving destruction in its wake. Now, the event went largely unreported at the time, but new scientific analysis shows it was caused by a massive landslide, and scientists are now talking about the risks posed by such events. I found out more from Dr. Brettwood Higman, an Alaskan geologist.
4: August 10th, there's a chunk of this mountain up above a fjord called Tracy Arm in Alaska, in southeast Alaska, that cut loose. It's about 65 million cubic meters of rock. This is very much the bedrock. It's not soil and stuff. It was deep down hundreds of meters in some cases below the surface and fell rapidly into the fjord. It kind of hit the end of the glacier that was below it, carved off some of the glacier, went into the fjord, and produced a tsunami. That the big impressive number is that it ran 481 meters up the mountain on the opposite side of the fjord, but it also continued on down the fjord after that, often reaching up 100 meters or more above the water. Quite a few people actually experienced it in different ways. There was one really close call with a campsite where their gear was swept away, but they were just outside the limit of the tsunami. And there was another big vessel that was fortunately in super deep water, so they weren't really affected, but they saw the wave breaking on the shores near them. And so no one ended up being hurt, which was really, really lucky.
2: But even weeks later, I understand, you saw the damage, the devastation it had caused elsewhere.
4: Absolutely, yeah. It stripped all the brush and forest off the mountainsides for many kilometers down the fjord. And we went, it was almost 2 months later, I think around 2 months later, we were out and did a survey of this so that we can better understand how these events play out.
2: How does such a large chunk of a mountain just crumble into the sea?
4: You know, one way to think about it is that, I mean, the surface of the earth is always changing. And sometimes that happens as lots of little landslides, just a little bit going away each time. And they might not seem little if you were there or if your house was in the way. But there are things that happen quite commonly. But in some places, the way it happens is a big chunk of the mountain will break off all at once. In this case, by association with glacial retreat, we think that that glacial retreat might be showing us an important part of the story. The glacier had been gradually retreating, or actually kind of retreating in steps for a long time.
2: When you say glacial retreat, is that in essence ice melting due to climate change?
4: Well, glaciers, they have both snow falling up high, ice melting down low. That's always happening, but it's the balance between the two controls it. So I guess the short answer is that, yeah, climate change, that warming of the ocean and the air has a huge impact on glaciers. And almost every glacier is at some level thinning, and some of them are thinning and retreating quite quickly.
2: It sounds like this time might have been something of a lucky escape, but are you concerned that there could be other mega tsunamis of this kind, that there could be risks to humans and others?
4: Yeah, I'm very much concerned about that. We've actually had a surprising number of these recently. If you look back through the 20th century, you might see an event like this in this whole region of the world, like Canada and Alaska, might happen once every 20 years or so. So pretty rare events where a big landslide generates a tsunami like this. But we had this one in 2025. There was one in 2024, a little closer to where I live, and swept underneath occupied guest cabins at a lodge. There were tsunamis basically

0: basically every year going back for the last 6-8 years. And so it's a much, much higher frequency than normal. And we have both theoretical reasons and empirical reasons to think that that's linked to glacial retreat related to climate change, and also weakening of slopes that have permafrost in them. Some places you might not think of having permafrost. There is permafrost up in the higher mountains. Increased visitation by cruise ships and such to these glacial fjords. There are really a tremendous number of people going up into these places. You have ships that might have thousands of people on them that are going right up near to these glaciers. So probably not every glacier is the same level of risk. There's good reasons to be worried there might be a subsequent tsunami in Tracy Arm. And so now there's people are pulling back a bit from that place, which is good. But there is quite a large possibility that something will happen somewhere else. And we're not ahead of that curve yet. You know, we're not ready for that next event.
1: Fascinating stuff, that, isn't it? The massive wave that no one noticed. We certainly would if it was any closer. That was Dr. Brett Wood-Higman, Alaskan geologist.
2: And at 11 minutes to the hour, time now for some sports with Isaac Fennin.
3: Yeah, Paris Saint-Germain will take on Arsenal in the final of the Champions League after beating Bayern Munich 6-5 over two legs. It was 1-1 on Wednesday night in what was an engaging second leg. BBC commentator Conor McNamara joins us on the line from Munich. Morning to you, Conor. Last week we had fire and brimstone, 5-4, but yesterday's second leg, it felt more attritional.
4: Yeah, it just shows the quality of these knockout stages of the Champions League. Time and time again, it produces these fantastic matches. I think Mikel Arteta and Arsenal, who had the previous evening booked their place in the final, they'll have sat back to watch this game. And I'm not quite sure how much enjoyment they would have got, because they'd have realised that whichever of the teams went through, whether it was Bayern Munich, whether it was Paris Saint-Germain, that team was going to be the favourite going into to the final now at the end of the month. Both really, really good teams, but Paris Saint-Germain got the better of Bayern Munich over the two legs. The timing of the first goal last night, so PSG were 5-4 up from the first leg, and then they increased the lead after just 2 minutes and 19 seconds. Ousmane Dembele thundering the ball beyond Manuel Neuer. Suddenly that just heaped extra pressure on Bayern Munich. I feel it doubled the pressure on Vincent Kompany's team. They had to rush everything. They had to force everything from that time on. They had loads of possession. They had lots of chances, but their illustrious front three of Michael Olise, Harry Kane and Luis Diaz, who between them now have something like 103 goals this season, they could only produce one goal last night. It came very late, the 94th minute, frankly too late on a night that one goal wasn't enough. So it's Paris Saint-Germain who go through, and the reigning champions now with the opportunity to win the Champions League 2 years in a row.
3: Yeah, and Vincent Kompany, the Bayern coach, he spoke of some frustration at some of the decisions from the referee, especially not giving the PSG left-back Nuno Mendes a second yellow card for what looked to be a clear handball. Do you think he's got a point?
4: I do. I was perplexed by that at the time. So Nuno Mendes picks up a yellow card very soon afterwards. Conrad Laimer, the Austrian who plays for Bayern Munich, was trying to burst through, and he just flicked the ball forward. It appeared that Nuno Mendes raised his arm to stop that ball running into the path of Laimer, and he handled it. But immediately and very emphatically, you know, no sort of hesitation about it, no big long VAR review or anything, the referee just goes, no, there'd been a foul just before the handball. That certainly is what he seemed to be implicating. Now, we've looked at the replays, it's not clear what this foul is that he thought he saw first. So that was a very controversial moment, and you know, at that stage in the game, so early, if Paris Saint-Germain had been reduced to 10 men, well, then we could be talking about a very different outcome this morning. But as it was, PSG rode their luck, they kept the 11 on the field, and they were able to go through. But you can see why Vincent Kompany was so perplexed.
3: For Paris Saint-Germain, I think it felt like a much different type of performance. Defensively, really, really stout. Obviously, Harry Kane scoring late on. That bodes well for them for the final, doesn't it? Because it shows they can play in a variety of ways.
4: Yeah, it shows their flexibility. It shows their versatility. Attacking, they are wonderful to watch. The likes of Désiré Doué, this young Frenchman who just plays with such abandon. Kvaratskhelia, the Georgian, who's like a throwback. He's like a player from a different era. He wears the socks down low on his calves, and he just runs, you know, slaloms his way through defences. They're great to watch going forward. But they're not a one-trick pony. This is a team that knows the different arts. In midfield, Vitinha has emerged as one of the best players in the world in that anchor position. And their defence last night just showed, you know, not just full of heart and courage, but intelligent play as well. You know, the likes of Marquinhos, who's normally a central defender, he was dispatched pretty much on the right-hand side to do a man-marking job on Luis Diaz, and he did it brilliantly. And, you know, that Bayern Munich attack, which has scored so many goals this season, they found it very difficult to break down Paris Saint-Germain. So they don't seem to have a weak spot. You don't look at this team and say, well, look, as long as we can cancel out one part of their game, we'll benefit against another part. In all departments, this Paris Saint-Germain team have such quality. And when you consider it's such a young team as well, and so many local lads who've come through it at Paris, it really is a remarkable achievement for Luis Enrique.
3: It really is. Conor, great chatting to you as ever. That is BBC commentator Conor McNamara joining us live on the programme from Munich.
1: Isaac Fannin, thank you. Now, traffic through the Strait of Hormuz has been at a near standstill for over 2 months, which, of course, has been having huge impact on the global shipping industry. And one of the world's largest shipping container companies, Maersk, has just released its earnings. They show operating profits slightly above analyst forecasts, although that's mostly for the period just before the war started. On Monday, Maersk said its US flag vessel, the Alliance Fairfax, which has been stranded in the Gulf since the end of February, had exited the Strait of Hormuz, accompanied by US military assets. Well, the chief executive of Maersk, Vincent Clerc, was speaking to my colleague Sally Bundock a short while ago. She began by asking, well, the latest profits have beaten expectations. What will the next quarter look like, considering the Strait of Hormuz has been closed?
5: I think, first of all, for us, this is a really, really strong quarter. We have strong demand across in the market, which resulted in really good growth performance, strong top line, and also on the cost containment front, which is going to be extremely important in the quarters to come. We've done really significant strides with significant reductions in our unit costs and rising productivity. As far as that's a good start of the year. We're still faced with a capacity overhang. There's too many container ships that have been delivered, even compared to the strong growth that we have had over the last 15 months, and that has put some pressure on freight rates. And then the second headwind is obviously the war in the Middle East and the disruptions that this has caused. This comes in two different shapes. The first one is the closure of the Strait of Hormuz, which disrupts a lot of container flows. About 3% of global trade is aimed at the Upper Gulf, and that has been heavily disrupted. But I think the most important disruptions that we're faced with is the rise in energy cost, with a price of fuel that has nearly doubled, and that implies about $500 million of cost, extra cost per month since the beginning of this. We can do some on pressing the cost agenda further, but for us, what is really important is actually to pass on these cost increases to our customers as much as possible so that we can protect our margin and the operations integrity going forward.
6: I mean, I notice that your full year guidance hasn't changed, despite the fact that it's very unclear when that strait may reopen. And it's not just the disruption that is causing, it's also concerns about the Red Sea and the other implications for the movement of ships.
5: Yes, I think we've looked quite intensely at the different disruptions that we have and how we're trending. Our conclusion is that as it is today, the reopening of the Strait of Hormuz, whether it happens in the days to come or in the month to come, will have limited impact on cargo flows. What really is the important factors to consider. First is our ability to mitigate these cost increases that we've been suddenly faced with. And I would say so far, we've been successful at both the cost measures and the revenue, the commercial measures that we have put in place to basically mitigate the impact of these increases to our financials. The secondary effect from this is actually whether these increased costs are eventually going to lead to inflation and demand destruction as a result, which could create a softened market environment in the second part of the year.
6: Tehran has been quite clear that going forward it wants to keep control of the strait and actually charge vessels for going through it. That would be a significant change, would it not? And what's your thinking on that?
5: Yeah, that would be a significant change. I don't think that there has been many other countries applauding this measure. So I think whether it ever becomes reality is something we'll have to see. But it would be a significant change. It would set the Strait of Hormuz to be something similar to the canals in Suez and in Panama, where we also pay to go through. I think the important part to remember, as far as we're concerned, is that this would not be a competitive differentiator, because everybody would probably have to pay. So it would be another cost inflation for us that we somehow would need to understand how we mitigate. But I think at this stage it's very, very speculative, and there is a long way before such a toll system is actually applied in the Strait of Hormuz.
1: Yeah, lots of things clearly still up in the air. That was the chief executive of Maersk, Vincent Clerc, speaking to BBC's Sally Bundock. And that's it for this edition of Newsday on the BBC World Service. From Anne, me and all the team, bye-bye.
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1: A federal appeals court blocked the mailing of mifepristone, then the Supreme Court stepped in, for now. The pill is used in nearly two-thirds of abortions in the U.S. For people in states with no clinics, it's often the only option available. What does all the legal uncertainty mean for patients and providers on the ground? The stakes in the fight over mifepristone. Next time on 1A. 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
2: Hello, this is the BBC World Service with Katie Razzle and Roz Atkins. 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
2: The country has poured millions into sport to media in recent years, but last week announced it would stop funding the high-profile LIV golf tour.
3: Saudi's plan was in part to use investments like this to improve its image around the world. We'll assess where the strategy goes from here.
2: Also on the programme, it's 20 years this week since a meme was born live on the BBC News Channel. Guy Gomer was waiting in reception for a job interview when a producer mistakenly directed him into a live studio.
3: What happened next became one of the world's first viral videos, and he and the producer are with us to relive the moment. That's coming up after the news.
4: BBC News with Moira Alderson. Contrasting signs have been coming out of Washington and Tehran as Iranian officials review the latest US proposals to end the conflict between them. Iranian officials have been less optimistic, at least in public, than President Trump, who earlier said his administration had had very good talks with Iran. This assessment from Caroline Davis in Dubai.
5: Tough talk from both sides, and what is really difficult to know is how much of this is public posturing because they're trying to talk to their own domestic audiences, trying to project the fact that they are still in a place of strength, and how much behind the scenes are they genuinely having these conversations that are bringing them closer together. And until we get something concrete, it's really difficult to know to whether or not that is moving in that direction.
4: A group of Australian women linked to the jihadist group Islamic State is due back in Australia within the hour after spending years in a Syrian detention camp. The four women are travelling with their nine children. There's been strong political opposition to their return, but advocates argue the children should not be punished for their parents' actions. Simon Atkinson reports from Melbourne.
6: The children, thought to be aged from around six to their mid-teens, were either born in Syria or taken there as infants by parents who had travelled as partners of IS fighters. They've been promised psychological support and help to reintegrate. They'll also be asked to attend sessions to ensure they haven't been radicalised. The future for the three mothers and one grandmother is less certain. Their arrival has been a long time coming. Counter-terrorism authorities have been gathering evidence against them for a decade. Police say those not charged will be closely monitored.
4: An appeals court in South Korea has reduced by 8 years the prison sentence of the former Prime Minister Han Duck-soo over his role in the brief imposition of martial law in 2024 by the then President Yoon Suk-yeol. In January, a lower court sentenced Han to 23 years. Jake Kwon reports from Seoul.
7: The judge upheld most of earlier verdicts against Han, ruling that the former prime minister gave the sheen of legitimacy to the martial law attempt. Han had convened the cabinet and prepared documents required for the martial law. But the judge had also pointed out that Han's more than 50 years of public service and the passive nature of his cooperation merits leniency. 15 years is still a lengthy sentence for the 76-year-old bureaucrat.
4: Russia and Ukraine have continued to attack each other overnight after a unilateral ceasefire declared by Ukraine appeared to break down. Ukraine had indicated it would respond to earlier Russian attacks. Russia's defense ministry said it shot down nearly 350 Ukrainian drones overnight. In Bryansk, the local Russian governor said 13 people were injured, including a child, in a Ukrainian attack that damaged two apartment blocks. BBC News. The Israeli military has said it's investigating a photograph posted on social media that shows a soldier smoking and placing another cigarette on the mouth of a statue of the Virgin Mary. It's said to have happened in the village of Debel in southern Lebanon, where last month an Israeli soldier was photographed hitting a statue of Jesus in the face with a sledgehammer. The IDF said the latest image was taken several weeks ago. Vigils are being held across Australia shortly to remember a five-year-old Aboriginal girl who was murdered last month. The child, referred to as Kumanjai Little Baby, went missing from an Aboriginal town camp near Alice Springs, and her body was found 5 days later. A man in his 40s, Jefferson Lewis, has been charged with her murder. Millions of voters are going to the polls in parts of Britain today. About 5,000 council seats are being contested in England and six mayors chosen, while in Scotland and Wales, voters will elect new devolved national parliaments. Experts have told the BBC they have serious concerns about a growing trend of AI-generated characters promoting fitness programmes on social media. A BBC investigation found false and misleading claims about dramatic body transformations breaching British advertising rules. Katie Gornall reports.
8: On social media, there are polished videos of people promising dramatic body transformations in just weeks. The results can look too good to be true. In many cases, they are. It's often AI. We uncovered AI fitness characters making claims such as look 20 years younger in weeks or lose 40 pounds in a month to sell workouts. The Advertising Standards Authority decided these statements were unlikely to be backed up, and it's taking steps against the advertisers. Making misleading content breaches their rules, while AI content is meant to be labelled. The companies and platforms declined to comment.
3: Welcome to The Explanation from the BBC World Service. 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
3: We're joined by a former BBC science editor to talk about how the media covers climate change.
2: And we hear from the man who became a meme after he was mistakenly put live on air. Saudi Arabia in recent years has poured billions into sports and media investments, but a recent move to pull out of funding the LIV Golf Tour may point to a change in strategy.
3: To help us understand the issues that this raises, our first guest was Claire Enders, founder of Enders Analysis.
2: Just tell us first about Saudi Arabia's public investment fund. Why does it exist and how would you characterise its goals?
9: Well, its goals are explicit. It was formed in 2018 as part of the Vision 2030 plan launched by Mohammed bin Salman, who was then an aspiring super leader of Saudi Arabia and became the leader on the back of this extraordinary plan to pivot the economy away from oil towards tourism and so forth, and really to mimic the very successful strategy of the Qataris, who had spent billions on Al Jazeera and Bein Sports to normalize themselves into the happy recipient of a World Cup offer. And that was really one of the goals of that. Now, PIF itself was explicitly formed as the world's largest sovereign wealth fund. It has $1 trillion under management. And it was explicitly formed to invest primarily, if at all possible, in investments that would realize this goal and would attract foreign investors to this goal of the kingdom becoming a top tourist destination and obviously a recipient of a World Cup, successful candidate for the FIFA World Cup. That was one of the kingdom's objectives. And it would obviously make the locationality of all this very, very dependent on whether or not it took an investment. So
2: okay.
9: All the way along, it has insisted on events taking place in Saudi Arabia.
2: And how do you assess its success in turning its investments into media content?
9: Well, LIV Golf has been a total disaster. They spent $6 billion from launch in 22, and it was well considered, but it hasn't got anywhere with media sponsors. It did not achieve the goal of the kingdom to merge with the Masters and somehow shove the Masters or the Open into Saudi courses. It did not really take off with viewers at all, including in the kingdom itself. So it's a total disaster and a total economic failure. And they decided to pull the plug because in the end, they couldn't merge with the Masters and they couldn't make it happen. And it wasn't going to be sustainable. And it was just going to cost, you know, over $1 billion a year for nothing. And of course, the main attractions started to grumble terribly about going to Saudi. So that was a total disaster.
3: Let's also talk about a proposed deal, which we've previously talked about on the media show, where Paramount Skydance would like to take control of all of Warner Brothers Discovery, and that includes CNN, I should say. We know there's money in this deal from a number of countries in the Gulf. Just give us an idea of the types of investment we're seeing there.
9: So this is a tripartite fund being put together by Redbird Capital, which encompasses three sovereign wealth funds, of which the biggest is the PIF, the PIF, Public Investment Fund of Saudi Arabia, which has a $10 billion stake in this $40 billion total package, which has a number of other elements to it. So it's a passive vehicle, and actually it has none of the issues that the LIV Golf Tournament had, i.e., setting it up, making it work, chairing it, trying to keep it all together. No, this is an investment by PIF, which is going to be a passive one, but it is obviously intended and hoped that you know, things like locations in Saudi Arabia will become more frequent, and there's no question that there is a hope that there would be a softer tone on CNN. But that is, of course, something that Trump wants.
10: And I do want to bring in the other Claire we've got on the programme, Claire Atkinson, founder of Media Mix Newsletter. Just from your perspective, Claire, you know, our Claire here in the studio was talking about the funds won't have voting rights, but are there concerns about editorial control over news output? And is regulatory approval required, and is it likely to get it?
11: Well, it looks, for all intents and purposes, like the FCC is going to rubber stamp this. The majority of the FCC commissioners are Republicans. There's only one Democrat, Ana Gomez, on the FCC. And she said in the last 24 hours, the American public deserves to know, you know, who owns their airwaves. And if we have a situation where one half of America's largest broadcast network, CBS, and a media company like CNN, which is global, is in the hands of foreign governments with documented records of press suppression, then that is concerning. That concerns a lot of people at CNN. I can't imagine how they would think about covering the murder of Jamal Khashoggi if the Saudi government was one of their owners. I mean, this is a really big deal.
3: For the moment, it's a proposed deal. We'll see if it gets regulatory approval. Thanks to both of you. That's Claire Atkinson, and here in the studio with us, Claire Enders. Now, 20 years ago this week, a classic case of mistaken identity took place at the BBC's television centre.
10: It was then the home of the BBC's news channel, and waiting in reception for a job interview was a man named Guy Gomer. And somehow, he ended up being ushered into a TV studio to answer questions about a court case involving Apple.
12: Well, Guy Cuney is the editor of the technology website News Wireless. Hello, good morning to you.
13: Good morning.
12: Were you surprised by this verdict today?
13: I'm very surprised to see this verdict to come on me, because I was not expecting that.
10: Well, this rapidly became an early example of a viral clip. Bear in mind, YouTube had been launched just a year or so before.
3: And, well, this is very exciting because Guy Gomer is here, as is Elliot Gotkin, the BBC journalist who accidentally put Guy on air. Great to see you both.
14: Thanks for having us.
3: Hi, Guy.
15: Hello.
3: Hi. Well, we're hugely excited that you're both here. Just tell us, why were you at the BBC that day?
15: As I always say to everyone, I went there for the job interview. And suddenly, I've been live on TV.
10: When you were just hearing it back, you put your head in your hand.
3: And so you're sitting in reception at BBC Television Centre and a BBC journalist approaches you and says, are you Guy?
15: You know, to be honest, first of all, I want to say something. You know, when I came downstairs,
3: yeah,
15: I noticed so many changing according to what's going on there on the previous BBC TV centre.
3: Yeah, it's a we're in.
15: Yeah,
3: we're in,
15: because I can see, you need to say first, so thank you to Elliot for making a great and big changing on the system.
14: I've contributed to better identification of guests throughout the world of television.
3: It's true. I'm sure we revised our systems of picking up guests after that.
15: Yeah.
3: And Elliot, from your point of view, how did this all happen?
14: So I was output editing, producing effectively the business slot on News 24, 10 minutes before we're due to go live on air. No sign of our guest, one Guy Cuny. So I looked him up online because I'd never heard of him, didn't realise he was one of the UK's foremost technology journalists, called down to main reception. Now, as you say, Ross, Guy was in main reception, but just to remind viewers, there were two reception areas at the old television centre. So this is the role that architect. I blame the architecture first and foremost. So I call down to main reception, call the receptionist. Have you got a Guy Cuny down there? Yes, I'll be down in a minute. I run downstairs, burst through the barriers, scan the waiting area like a Terminator. Don't see any sign of the pale-faced, ginger-haired guy with a headset on his head that I'd seen a few moments earlier online. So I turn to the receptionist. Which one's Guy Cuny? That guy over there. I look over and she's pointing to our friend over here, who, to put it mildly, does not resemble the image of the guy I'd just seen online. So I turn to her again. I say, are you sure that's Guy Cuny? Yes, she tells me. I go up to him. Guy Cuny. Yes, he tells me. We're on air in 5 minutes. I haven't got time to hang around and chat. Come with me, I tell him. So we run up the stairs, through the corridor, hand him over to the floor manager, and then I go into the news gallery.
10: Okay, but at what point did you realise, oh my goodness, it's the wrong guy?
14: Well,
10: because he made a good effort.
14: He made a wonderful effort. So first of all, I heard in the news gallery over the cacophony him saying something on the lines of, I wasn't expecting an interview. But that didn't still, the penny hadn't dropped at that moment. The penny only dropped after I'd shown Guy Gomer out of the building, returned to my desk, and then a producer from the general news of News 24 comes to my desk and says to me, have you got a Guy Cuny as a guest? And I go, yes. And he's like, oh, he's waiting down in stage door reception.
10: And your heart
14: apparently he's been waiting there quite a while. Ah, I said. That's when the penny dropped, like Monty Python's foot stomping me repeatedly on the face.
10: And Guy, you did try to answer the questions. Looking back, why did you do that? Can you remember why you started answering as opposed to saying, you BBC people, what are you doing?
15: My mom always said to us, if you notice your brother made a mistake, try to correct first of all the mistake before saying anything else to him. So as soon as I noticed there was a mistake there, then I tried to say, okay, Guy, calm down. And I praised to my God inside me. I said, Lord, help me on this matter. Because on my own, I cannot do something here. So all the inspiration and the kindness, and I say, Guy, need to calm down. So try to solve the mystery there right now. So I need to learn everything at the same time when the journalist was talking. So all my mind was set up on that short period of time.
3: And so you try and answer the questions, but after a minute or so, the news anchor decides, okay, we're gonna wrap this up.
14: Well, I should give credit to Simon Waldman as well, the morning editor on that day. And they were trying to get the lineup to Rob Pittam, who was outside the High Court. Then we have technical issues thrown into the mix as well, because they can't get the lineup to Rob Pittam outside the High Court. Because the idea was, just ask one question, one easy question, then they'll throw to Rob. But because of the technical problems, three questions and a legend was born.
10: Was indeed. And looking back now, can you give us a sense of why you think that clip, maybe it's a stupid question, but why it did go viral, why it's so popular?
14: Well, I think there are many reasons. I mean, first and foremost, just on the superficial level, it was hilarious. It was funny. Okay. It was also incredibly surprising. You don't expect to see that kind of thing on daytime television, much less on the BBC, with the greatest respect to this fine institution that I worked for 6 years in the early 2000s. And I think beyond that, there's the issue of Guy just kind of running with it. He knew deep down that the show must go on. He didn't want to embarrass anyone. And then I think also just the way that he was, so many people say, you know, they imagine, what would they have done had they been in Guy's shoes that day. And most people realise they wouldn't have done it half as well as Guy. And all of those things, all in, just add to the legend that, that was born that day.
10: And Guy, you didn't get the job that you'd come in to interview for, but you did become a bit of a media sensation. What was that? What's that experience been like?
15: Well, as I always said, it was a great and biggest experience for me. As you know, I couldn't imagine something so big like that to me.
10: And do you ever get recognized in the street for it?
15: Even just now, I was outside, people have been recognizing me. Even in the cafe, I put with my cap, this is him.
10: And you've now got a book.
3: Yes,
10: tell us about the book.
14: We have. So it took 18 years before I reunited with Guy, but we got together and we both agreed, look, there are only two people in this world that know the whole story, me and Guy Gamer. Let's join forces. You know, I will do this book.
3: Did you think it was an article or did you think it was a book?
14: No. I knew that there was a book because obviously, you know, people kind of, you can think, oh yeah, but it was just like 1.5 minutes of television. But look, it's about how all of the characters involved that day arrived there at this moment, including Guy's. It also includes, of course, the very dramatic death-defying escape that Guy had for escaping the Congolese Civil War to arrive here in London. And it's just, you know, a really joyful book. And I think let's not forget the joy that this man has brought to so many people, hundreds of millions around the world, for 20 years. How can 15 minutes of fame last 20 years? It's because of Guy.
10: It is.
3: We've got to say goodbye, but I must ask, if it becomes a film, who do you want to play you, Guy? This is the question. Have you got any actors in mind?
15: To be honest, I'm widely open to that.
3: Anyway. You're open to suggestions.
14: Will Smith, but you said.
15: Because everything is changing. Because today we can have a sun, tomorrow we can have a rain, so we keep it open.
10: This is The Media Show with Roz Atkins and me, Katie Razzle.
3: Thank you for joining us on the BBC World Service.
10: Climate change is one of the biggest stories of our time, and the way the story is told is an enduring challenge for reporters around the world.
3: Well, we're going to get into why with David Shookman, who for almost two decades was the science editor of BBC News. Here's a clip of him reporting from the ice sheets of the Arctic.
16: It's minus 21, so I'm wearing everything I've got. But despite these really low temperatures, the ice is highly mobile. Great blocks of it being forced together and prized apart with the winds and the currents. This kind of thing has always happened up here, but scientists say they're definitely seeing more of it. There's evidence that the ice is becoming thinner.
3: Not so long ago, David left the BBC and he's now written a book called The Response, which offers a number of thoughts, but at its heart is a critique of the way the media covers climate change. And David's here in the Media Show studio with me and Katie. Hi, David. Good to see you.
17: Good to be with you. I'm sorry, this is a mood shift after...
3: Well, do you remember
17: the wrong guy?
3: Yeah, do you remember Guy? You'll remember that.
17: I remember. I think I was there and it happened.
3: I've got this book here in front of me. Why did you think you had to write it? What was the need that you were meeting?
17: I was really appalled to discover that the impacts of climate change are not only way more severe than I'd realised, despite all the years of reporting on climate change, but were actually much closer to home. I mean, I was stunned to learn that in 2022, on July the 19th, Britain's hottest day, 40 degrees, dozens of wildfires erupted in a great circle around London, burning dozens of homes to the ground. The largest loss of British housing to wildfire ever.
3: And that Something was covered.
17: It was covered, it was focused on, but I hadn't quite realised at the time in the reporting the strain it put on the London Fire Brigade. They weren't really ready for that kind of development. The public certainly weren't. There were no public warnings about wildfire risk. And it turns out if you go through, as I've done, all the logs, all the detail of actually what happened that day, things could very easily have been much worse. I commissioned a scientist to look at what would have happened if the wind had been in a slightly different direction in one of the fires in Dagenham. Very easily, rather than 14 houses burning, it might have been over 100.
3: But hold on, David, there might be some people thinking, well, you were the BBC science editor. How come you weren't seeing these things? Yeah. Why is the media not seeing these
17: things? It's a very fair question. And I think for a long time, I thought of global warming as something to cover globally, to look at the planetary picture, to look at the big scale, and to do it quite often from the point of view of, well, what would it mean for the entire world, rather than drilling down to the local. And I think the more we can shift from global warming to personal impact, actually it might cut through the problem we've had until now, which is people often not getting it, thinking it's remote. And I think for a long time when I started the job, I'd go to leading scientists and say, what can I report on in Britain about climate change? And often in those days, they would say, well, it's going to be a while before we see any impacts here. Go off to the Arctic, go off to the Pacific. And I did that, as did other broadcasters. And I'm proud of the work I did with, you know, brilliant camera operators and producers. But I think it probably had the effect for audiences of drawing attention away from here.
10: And just take us back to that time when you were pitching climate stories. What were the challenges, even of getting them commissioned? And what were the editorial hurdles?
17: Well, one big one was that there are cycles of interest in different kind of themes. Climate would be up and then it would be down. And I did learn quite early on, just because it's like with any slow-moving process, as soon as you get a sudden event, that clears a lot of features or other stories off air. I mean, a train crash killing two or three people will bump off the feature on child poverty or a civil war in Africa or global warming.
10: Yes, so I learned choices are made, aren't they?
17: Exactly. And one understands that. And I tried to learn when to pitch and how.
10: And you do, you know, you were talking earlier about how Britain's been unprepared and scientists telling you, well, it'll take a while to come here. But do you think that that has been amplified by the media, that really, you know, what you seem to be saying is nobody was covering the British end of this, and that's the one that will really focus mine.
17: Yeah, I think there is something about that. I mean, I think I did do reports on climate change in Britain, but they perhaps weren't quite didn't have quite the draw. You know, if you offered editors a trip to, let's say, Greenland or some dramatic location, often I think they were more interested, and I was more interested, frankly.
3: Can I ask you something else, David? I've got the book here. I'm looking at the front cover. There's no mention of climate change on it at all, not a single reference to wonder, that surely was a quite deliberate calculation by either you and or your publisher, that putting climate change on the front may not sell the book.
17: Very much so. I think the word climate, the word planet, a lot of these greenhouse gas emissions, a lot of these terms, I think are alienating. And so I really wanted to find a new language and a new framing, which I think is much more nitty-gritty, much more personal, much more kind of everyday. You know, do you want your house to be flooded or burnt down?
3: And is it easier to find a new language now that you're not a BBC journalist? You're an independent journalist now. You can use whatever terms, whatever phraseology you like. Are you finding it freeing to cover climate change without some of the constraints or the rules that come with being a BBC journalist?
17: Just put it this way, in early drafts, my agent said, you're still too BBC about this.
10: What did he mean?
3: Is that necessarily a bad thing?
17: Well, yeah. I think I perhaps wasn't blunt enough, and I found it easier now to be blunt and direct, and I think to get to the point more quickly. Obviously, there was this huge shift within the BBC from being impartial, which was defined as balancing airtime, which might mean having a really seasoned climate scientist with decades of experience up against someone funded by the oil industry, just saying, oh, none of this is true, to due impartiality, which sounds like a small shift, but actually it meant we could reflect the balance of evidence.
10: And did you lobby for that?
17: Well, I was one of the people who thought this was a really good idea and pushed for it. And I can't claim credit for it, but I was definitely part of the small band who pushed for it because I thought it was really critical. We had this situation where decade after decade, you'd have these huge pieces of research being published, which had gone through peer review and all the rest of it. And then there was this requirement to have anyone, just anyone, shoot it down. And it didn't matter who they were, who they represented.
10: That was David Shipman, formerly of BBC News, talking about his book, The Response, and covering climate change.
3: And David's our final guest on this edition of the programme. Thank you very much indeed for your company. Bye-bye.

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2: The Alabama legislature has kicked off a special session on redistricting, this after the Supreme Court gutted the Voting Rights Act, removing race as a consideration for drawing district lines.
3: This is not just Alabama history. This is world history.
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5: Coming up on the documentary on the BBC World Service, we ask what's behind the Kremlin's pursuit of a so-called sovereign internet. After months of mobile internet shutdowns, the authorities are closing in on popular websites and apps like Telegram. But will rare open criticism from the public, the press, and the political elite force a rethink? Join us after the news.
6: BBC News with Moira Alderson. The US and Iran have been sending mixed signals about the prospect of a breakthrough in peace negotiations, with Tehran yet to respond to the latest proposals by Washington. Iranian officials have adopted a less optimistic tone than President Trump, who'd said his administration had had very good talks with Iran. Four Australian women linked to the jihadist group Islamic State and their nine children are due to arrive back in Australia around now, after spending years in a Syrian detention camp. Australian police have warned that some of the women face possible arrest and charges. Vigils will be held across Australia shortly to remember a five-year-old Aboriginal girl who was murdered last month. A man has been charged with her murder. A South Korean appeals court has reduced by 8 years the prison sentence of former Prime Minister Han Duck-soo over his role in the brief imposition of martial law in 2024. The sentence was shortened in recognition of his decades of public service before former President Yoon Suk-yeol declared martial law. Russia and Ukraine have continued to attack each other overnight after a unilateral ceasefire declared by Ukraine appeared to break down. Ukraine had indicated that it would respond to earlier Russian attacks. A serving police officer in London and four former officers are being investigated for potential misconduct over the way the force handled reports of sexual abuse by the former owner of Harrods, the late Mohammed Al-Fayed. The investigation began in January last year. Experts have told the BBC that they have serious concerns about a growing trend of AI-generated characters promoting fitness programmes on social media. A BBC investigation found false and misleading claims about dramatic body transformations breaching British advertising rules. BBC News.
5: Try to imagine life without the internet. From simple things like shopping and banking to staying connected to the world. Well, many Russians are now getting a taste of what that feels like.
7: There have been a lot of cities, especially in the regions of Russia, that have been living without a stable internet connection for almost a year now.
5: And recently, even major cities like Moscow and St. Petersburg have been forced back to basics, with mobile internet and popular apps like Telegram suddenly out of reach.
7: Sales have gone up of things like walkie-talkies and pagers and landline telephones, because people are quite desperate now to find at least some way of staying connected.
5: This touches every part of the country's life, and the costs are already starting to show.
8: 1 hour of full internet outage costs around $25 million related to digital services like, say, e-commerce or delivery.
5: In this episode, we explore the reasons behind the Kremlin's push to isolate the largest country on Earth from the global internet. And we unpack the political, economic, and military implications of the tightening of Russia's digital borders. Welcome to the documentary from the BBC World Service. I'm Krasiva Novotwik, and this is the Global Jigsaw from BBC Monitoring, where we look at the world through the lens of its media, exploring the narratives, the propaganda, and the disinformation.
9: Радіо Тегран.
10: Ми не вторгались на територію України.
11: Western countries are not the international community. That era has finished.
12: 조종 두 당 두 나라 최고 영도자 동지들께서는
5: In March, the authorities began to block access to the hugely popular app Telegram. It's the latest in a list of banned apps and sites following months of internet blackouts. Daria Musulova from our Russia team will help us understand the scope of the restrictions and what's driving them.
7: Internet blocks are really not a new phenomenon in Russia. The only reason why this topic is back on the news agenda is because mobile internet shutdowns are really starting to affect life in Moscow and in some other large cities. At least up until recently, there was a really concerted push to digitize a lot of daily life for doing just about anything from filing your taxes, paying your bills.
13: Яндекс, станция МИДИ, кухня, сейчас позвоним.
7: Some people say that this push towards digitization has been really encouraged by the government because, in theory, it would grant them more access to information of what their citizens were up to. But they have created a society that becomes completely paralyzed in situations where there is not a stable internet connection.
5: Russians were quick to find workarounds.
7: And so we have been seeing reports from places like Moscow where people all of a sudden have to dig out some old paper maps in order to navigate around the city. People were suddenly struggling to access some public services, like public restrooms, that you need to pay for with a card.
5: How were the shutdowns justified?
7: When it all just started in May 2025, this was an excuse the government would rationalize by saying that this was a measure to divert Ukraine's mobile-guided drones. But those would normally be quite sporadic, limited in time, and centered around locations that are somehow militarily important. Now it's a lot more pervasive than that.
5: The cracks in the drone argument grew bigger as the scale of the restrictions became clear.
7: They're just directly blocking a really large number of domains. By some of the recent estimates, there are currently about 3.5 million websites that you can no longer access without using some sort of circumvention tools like VPNs. The websites that they normally tend to go for with these blocks are the ones that the state has deemed to be extremist or undesirable. But in reality, what the Kremlin likely doesn't like about them is the fact that they have remained as some of the few islands of free speech in Russia in the aftermath of the full-scale invasion of Ukraine. And they're also throttling some popular apps, most notably WhatsApp, Telegram.
5: And it's not one button, but a whole set of levers that can be pulled periodically to increase the pressure.
7: And they've been doing that on and off for years now. They've been going after VPN providers, taking them down off of app stores, blocking access, putting a price tag on a certain number of gigabytes. If you use a VPN for looking up restricted websites, which is what people use the VPNs for, they're fine. Videos have been surfacing online where people get stopped in their cars by Russian law enforcement officers who ask them to just pull up their phones and show what's on them in case there is any forbidden content or VPN services.
5: The older generation can go analog, back to paper maps and landline calls, but not so easy for young people for whom being online is second nature.
7: People of my generation have made fun by saying that
14: москвичи разделились на два лагеря в вынужденном цифровом детоксе.
7: This is finally the digital detox that everyone has been waiting for so long. But of course, this is all just a way to make light of a situation.
5: So what exactly is the vision the authorities have in mind, assuming there is one?
7: This national super messenger that the Kremlin came out with called Max, which is an app that is modeled on China's WeChat. It integrates services from messaging to online banking. It has access to some government portals. Very similar structure to Telegram in that it also has channels. You can have your own blog on there. The core difference is that it is not encrypted. In its user agreement, there is a specific clause that says that the app has permission to share data with law enforcement groups. But the way people have been joking about it is basically saying that talking on Max is essentially the equivalent of asking an FSB officer to pass something on to your friend. As people memeify this whole situation, there have been a lot of really funny clips about this one guy saying the only thing left to do is pigeon mail, and essentially sends a bunch of pigeons off into the air.
5: So Russians are taking it with a dose of humor, but beneath the jokes, there is nervousness.
7: Some of the more prominent sources of criticism have come from businesses. If you're a shop, you cannot service your clients anymore because you can't accept bank cards. All of your logistics are thrown off. Some providers have been fined recently because they've been sneakily offering their users access to YouTube or some other zaprishonka, some forbidden products, because they are quite desperate to retain at least some of their client base.
5: There's even a word for something that's forbidden, zaprishonka, which is a blast from the Soviet past. And once again, it's framed as being in the name of the greater good.
7: The government is trying to integrate all kinds of praise in favor of a world without internet into state TV programs. Choirs of little Russian children singing songs about how great it is that finally there is no internet because now, at last, we can play badminton.
5: But this move has sparked something very rare in Russia these days, protests.
15: Мы простые люди приехали.
7: There have been dozens of cities across Russia that have submitted applications to hold protests, which doesn't happen that often anymore. So that in itself is conspicuous. Of course, all of these requests were denied, and some people ended up coming out in Moscow and in several other cities. Regardless, they were detained. According to a Russian protest monitoring group, Avoda Info, we have at least 25 people arrested on various administrative charges. We've seen people holding up placards that said no to war, and it kind of became this vessel for voicing broader discontents.
5: Public discontent might have slipped under the radar had it not been for a female lifestyle blogger who made a direct appeal to President Putin.
7: Victoria Bonya is this celebrity well known for her appearances on the Russian version of Love Island. Now she lives in Monaco and runs quite a popular blog. One day she drops this 18-minute long address to Vladimir Putin, in which she very eloquently criticizes government officials for mishandling a whole slew of social issues, including internet shutdowns. And she basically indicates that in pursuing these policies, the Russian government could push people to the brink, to the point where they're going to grow tired of being afraid.
5: The video gathered a mind-blowing 30 million views in the first couple of days. Losing mobile internet or access to apps isn't just inconvenient. It can be costly, as many business owners discovered. Our colleague Yevgeny Pudovkin dug into the economics of Russia's internet use. Let's start with the numbers.

0: advertising market built around Telegram is worth between $550 million to $1 billion, and this market can shrink by half if the government goes ahead with the tough restrictions. If this happens, it's going to cost lots of people their livelihood. Bloggers are, in many cases, are just kind of small businesses, and they may find it difficult to rebuild their audience on Russian platforms.
1: Given that some sectors are global by design, how realistic is it to unplug them from the very infrastructure they rely on?
2: As long as there are businesses in Russia that are still engaged in trading with foreign countries, you will need to retain access to the wider network. And these players are quite influential in Russia. So one sector you can think of is the oil sector. You can't cut them off from the global system.
1: To future-proof business that is essential for the country, there is a coveted exemption list called a whitelist.
0: You need to include all the big online retailers and all the big banks in those whitelists. These priority services need to be online constantly, and that's where the government's focus is at, is to be able to make sure that those wide-ranging outages do not become a huge nuisance for the population. If you're not included in the whitelist, your business is going to go bust.
1: And the pushback isn't just happening at home. Some of it is coming from the front line in Ukraine. Let's bring in Gleb Borshevsky, BBC Monitoring's expert on all things military.
3: For any listeners who might not be familiar with how military communications work, the number one most important thing about them is encryption. If your communications are not encrypted and you're talking to another military unit, then those communications will be intercepted by the enemy, without a doubt. And if the enemy intercepts your communications, the enemy will know where you are. And that is a death sentence.
1: You'd expect the Russian military to have its own secure way of passing on highly sensitive battlefield comms. But it turns out these assumptions couldn't be further from reality.
3: There was a huge rearmament process in the 2010s, but it was subject to a lot of government corruption. A general was jailed over this corruption scandal, but by that point it was already way too late. And by the time the war started, what they actually had was just a set of cheap Chinese unencrypted radios, worth about $10 each. Using those in a military context was very much a bad idea. The soldiers on the ground had to turn to something that they had known to be a secure messaging platform, and that was Telegram.
1: But that begs the question, the commanders know this. So the blocking of Telegram, the lifeline, then how did that come about?
3: See, you say the generals know this. I would not be so sure about that, because the Russian military is infamous with how corrupted the reports get from the ground by the time they reach higher command. It is widely believed that Putin does not actually know what is going on in the war.
4: Как известно, под наш контроль уже несколько недель назад перешел город Купянск.
3: Higher senior level officials, they might have this idea that the Russian military actually does have all of those secure communications, that they are able to operate independently of public messaging apps. But that is just simply not the case.
5: Legit!
3: Modern warfare is essentially drone warfare. The way drone warfare works is that spotters and air defense systems try to take down as many drones as they can, and then they report the drones that they did not manage to take down to the echelons that are located behind them. And then they take down as many as they can and they report to the groups behind them. This process was done on Telegram. But without that, groups simply cannot tell each other how many drones are left incoming. Ukrainian drones are flying very, very deep into Russian territory. This isn't just because Telegram was blocked. Russia does not have the

0: radar equipment, the proper electronic warfare equipment, but blocking the only reliable means of communications, it certainly did not help.
1: That's why the move to block Telegram triggered pushback from a cohort normally aligned with the Kremlin.
2: We think that Telegram is being throttled because it hosts a lot of independent opposition voices. But the majority of the channels that are really popular, they're run by some of the key propagandists like Solovyov or some military bloggers.
0: It is one of the very, very few cases where you will see generally pro-Kremlin and pro-war voices go so radically against the Kremlin. War bloggers are complaining that the war effort is now also impacted financially, because a lot of the equipment isn't actually provided by the defense ministry. It is provided through crowdfunding for basically everything, from drones to medkits to body armor. And they are now simply not getting that, because if civilians do not have access to Telegram and the money raising is done on Telegram, some bloggers are now getting about 20% of the views they used to before this whole blocking process started.
1: Some prominent figures have also taken up a fight on behalf of frontline troops.
3: Кто делает заведение Telegram? Идите на передовую.
2: Сергей Миронов, who is the head of the Kremlin-friendly opposition party Just Russia, called on everyone who is making the decisions to block Telegram to be sent to the front in Ukraine, because then they would know how crucial it is. The key Kremlin propagandists like Solovyov was saying, can you basically do whatever you want with the internet, but can you leave the Russian army out of it?
1: You are listening to the Global Jigsaw from BBC Monitoring. Russian state media is aligned with the Kremlin's narrative by design. Private newspapers toe the line. Yet even some of those went against the grain. Our Russia experts, who have been observing the country's media for decades, can bring us another surprising element of this story. Here's Howard Gethin.
4: It's almost completely unprecedented. There is an unwritten agreement between the government and the media that Putin is never criticized, ever, and the authorities themselves are rarely criticized. The press came out quite blatantly, pointed the finger at them and said, this is outrageous, it hasn't been thought through. Firstly, there were two articles. One was in a tabloid daily called Moskovsky Komsomolets by Dmitry Popov, and he said that the people see everything. They think we're like little kids who are too small and brainless to be trusted, and that the number of incomprehensible bans this year is already off the scale. And again, no sane explanations. 3 days after the initial Moskovsky Komsomolets article, there was an editorial in Nezavisima Gazeta, a more heavyweight intellectual daily newspaper, and their editorial pointed the finger at the security services. And of course, everyone knows that Vladimir Putin came from that constituency. And they delivered quite a broadside. The article said, the interests of the security services should not prevent the development of a fundamental factor of production, namely the internet.
1: Even more unusual was the disapproval that came from within the Kremlin's political elite.
2: Dmitry Peskov, who is the spokesperson of Kremlin, said, quote unquote, we are fast losing the instruments of our propaganda work abroad. How are we supposed to convey the meanings?
1: It's worth noting that Peskov actually used the word propaganda himself.
5: Maksud Shadaev, the minister for digital transformation, publicly said that he would not like for foreign services to kind of disappear and to be completely blocked. Alexander Shokin, representative of the Russian largest business lobby, recently complained directly to Vladimir Putin that businesses and citizens are very much affected by those disruptions. And this is a reputational blow to the Russian government.
1: Despite the suddenly raised eyebrows, the latest internet restrictions seem to fit into an idea that's been around for a very long time.
2: RUNET in 1994, it was simply a way to designate this cluster of websites that were in the Russian language, referring to these efforts by the Russian government to establish a more self-contained national internet infrastructure. There was an amendment to the specific law for, quote-unquote, protecting children from harmful information online, the first proposal to introduce internet blacklists.
6: За 397, против нет, воздержавших нет. Коллеги, поздравляем.
2: In 2019, Russian lawmakers passed the Sovereign Internet Bill. And that essentially aimed to route all of Russia's internet traffic through these deep packet inspections. That's the crucial technology that the government uses. It looks like this project for establishing a sovereign internet is near the top of the government's priorities list, investing about $186 million.
5: This reflects this idea of Russia to be a superpower, the idea that Russia needs to create its own internet infrastructure is taking hold.
7: Россия добилась полного цифрового суверенитета.
5: To make sure that Russian services is the only game in town, and over time it hopes to be able to bring the vast majority of the population into its own ecosystem.
1: But why is it important for Russia to have its own ecosystem in order to say, look, we are a great country?
5: What Russia is saying is that who is going to earn the kind of commission on these transactions that Russians are doing, that all the revenue that is made in Russia stays in Russia. By onshoring all this internet activity, you have more engineers based in Russia and making more money as a result of servicing this infrastructure. You have more jobs, you have more competences, and the government also gains more control over what's going on within its borders. Given the ongoing war, one aspect that's also important is to have a political control. So having domestically based internet infrastructure means that the government can also track down political dissent in a much more efficient way.
1: In a nutshell, more money stays in Russia and the government gets tighter control over the online space. It's beginning to look like China.
2: China has very much a superior software, digital service capacity, and its great firewall has been around for about as long as Putin has been in power. They have had the opportunity to build a lot of high-quality replacements for whatever people might want to access. Russians, on the other hand, have already gotten used to things like YouTube and WhatsApp, and now they will have to give up these conveniences in favor of maybe some domestic alternatives that are quite undercooked.
5: Switching to the rational alternatives, which I have tried, and it feels like you used to drive like a very modern car, and now you have this second-hand car from a dodgy dealer which breaks down constantly. The experience is vastly different, and the glitches that you have are disproportionately more frequent when you use the Russian platforms.
2: Iran, in a somewhat similar way to these whitelists in Russia, has their own national information network, something that people sometimes jokingly refer to as the halal internet, which is supposed to be sufficient for covering all of the basic needs of the population. On top of that, though, there exists this idea of a white SIM, which is for specific individuals, can grant access to the global internet. We see now that this might be closer to what Russia would eventually want to achieve. You can already see signs that there is some triaging going on, some negotiations happening. There are certain groups making the call to stifle the internet, which is Putin and all of the hardliners that surround him. But they're not necessarily the most tech-savvy bunch. They just want to extend their power. But there are other quite influential players, large businesses, large media organizations, that will then need to explain that actually this is going to hinder their operations quite significantly, and there needs to be some sort of compromise.
4: Bloomberg reported that the authorities are actually considering rolling back some of this clampdown on Telegram, precisely because various polls have shown that Putin's ratings have actually quite sharply dipped, and this has been directly linked to the situation with Telegram. This is the first time I can remember in a very long time that the Kremlin, it looks like they have to consider public opinion.
1: This is the documentary from the BBC World Service. This program was produced by the Global Jigsaw podcast team, exec producer Krista Shaturi, and presenter me, Krasiva Novotwig.
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0: I'm Robin Young, just ahead of birding's big day when you can help crowdsource sightings for the Cornell Lab of Ornithology. 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
1: Are people watching you do this?
2: Yes. So I'm always a little self-conscious.
0: Oh, wait, I have to. Hi, I'm on the camera. Next time, here and now.
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4: Welcome to the newsroom. I'm Jannat Jalil. Iran considers a U.S. proposal to end their war as President Trump predicts it will be over quickly.
5: We're dealing with people that want to make a deal very much, and we'll see whether or not they can make a deal that's satisfactory to us. We have it very much under control.
4: Ukraine looks at banning surrogacy for foreign parents amid concerns about the impact on the women who give birth and whether there are enough safeguards for the babies.
6: There is a lot of children that are left behind. And it's not only children that are left behind. We don't know where the children go from there. As soon as they get picked up from this country, we don't know what happens to them.
4: Four women with links to the Islamic State group returned to Australia after years in a Syrian detention camp. And a French love story, the populist presidential hopeful and the princess.
7: It all helps him because he's the little guy who manages to get the princess.
4: But will it have a fairy tale ending? That's after this bulletin.
8: BBC News with Moira Alderson. There are hopes of a response from Tehran today to Washington's latest proposals to end the US war with Iran. Signs from the two capitals have been mixed. President Trump said earlier his administration had had very good talks with Iran. But the Iranian president, Masoud Pezeshkian, said subsequently that US actions had diverted diplomacy towards threats and sanctions. Here's Caroline Davis in Dubai.
9: While we get some positive noises out of the United States, we also then hear from President Trump slightly tempering some of those positive noises that he made earlier. And from Iran's side, we have heard that they are looking at this proposal, but we've also heard some from the Iranian side talk about this being a wish list from the Americans. So tough talk from both sides. And what is really difficult to know is how much of this is public posturing and how much behind the scenes are they genuinely having these conversations that are bringing them closer together.
8: A group of Australian women linked to the jihadist group Islamic State have arrived back in Australia with several of their children after spending years in a Syrian detention camp. The majority arrived in Melbourne, where police were waiting for them. Another woman and her child are expected to land in Sydney shortly. Simon Atkinson is at Melbourne Airport.
10: Some of them will face arrest and charges. We don't know exactly how many. Others who may be allowed to leave the airport tonight, we've been told, will be closely monitored. As for the children, we've been told they're going to get some psychological support, educational support, but also asked to go under courses to ensure that they haven't been radicalized by their time in this camp in Syria.
8: An appeals court in South Korea has reduced by 8 years the prison sentence of the former Prime Minister Han Duck-soo over his role in the brief imposition of martial law in 2024. The court said the sentence was shortened in recognition of his decades of public service before the former president Yoon Suk-yeol declared martial law. Health officials from various countries are working to trace passengers who left a cruise ship before a deadly hantavirus outbreak was confirmed. The Dutch government says there is an ongoing urgent search for about 40 passengers who disembarked the MV Hondius in St. Helena in the South Atlantic before the outbreak was reported. Three European tourists have died from the illness and several people have been evacuated to receive specialist medical care in Europe and South Africa. The ship is now heading for Spain's Canary Islands. Guy Hedgko is in Tenerife.
11: There are now infectious disease specialists on board the boat, along with some members of staff from the World Health Organization. They are testing and assessing the passengers as they make their way here to the Canary Islands. And when they arrive here at the weekend, they will undergo further tests after docking here. And then the authorities will decide if they're given the all clear, what happens to them.
8: BBC News. Vigils are being held across Australia to remember a 5-year-old Aboriginal girl who was murdered last month. The child, referred to as Kumanjai Little Baby, went missing from an Aboriginal town camp near Alice Springs. Her body was found 5 days later. A man in his 40s, Jefferson Lewis, has been charged with her murder. The Democratic Republic of Congo has accused Rwanda of undermining efforts to restore stability in the east. President Felix Tshisekedi said Kigali had used agents to infiltrate and compromise the Congolese army, worsening insecurity. Millions of voters are going to the polls in parts of Britain today. Thousands of council seats are being contested in England, while in Scotland and Wales, voters will elect new devolved national parliaments. It's the biggest electoral test for Prime Minister Keir Starmer and his Labour Party since their election victory. Henry Zeffman explains what's at stake.
1: 129 members of the Scottish Parliament are going to be elected using a mixture of first-past-the-post constituencies and regional lists. And then in Wales, you have actually an enlarged 96-member Senedd. So there will be 16 pretty large constituencies, each electing six members using a proportional system. And then in England, you have more than 5,000 seats on 136 councils being contested. Some of those councils are electing all of their councillors, some of them just a third of their councillors. And in addition, there are six directly elected mayoralties being contested.
8: Experts have told the BBC they have serious concerns about a growing trend of AI-generated characters promoting fitness programmes on social media. A BBC investigation found false and misleading claims about dramatic body transformations, breaching British advertising rules. Disclaimers indicating the use of AI were also often missing or unclear. Some adverts claim users could look 20 years younger in weeks. BBC News.
4: You're listening to The Newsroom from the BBC World Service with me, Janat Jalil. Iran says it's still considering the latest US proposal to end the war in the Gulf, and it will share its views with Pakistan, which is mediating peace efforts. US media reports say what's being considered is a 14-point memorandum of understanding with Iran, which could set a framework for more detailed nuclear negotiations between the two countries. Speaking at a virtual campaign event on Wednesday evening, President Trump described the war as a skirmish and said he was optimistic it would be over soon.
5: We're dealing with people that want to make a deal very much, and we'll see whether or not they can make a deal that's satisfactory to us. We have it very much under control. The blockade is unbelievable. The Navy's been incredible. The job they did, it's like a wall of steel. Nobody goes through. In particular, the Iranians, they're not getting anything through one way or the other, so they're out of business. And we'll see whether or not they are agreeing. And if they don't agree, they'll end up agreeing shortly thereafter. So that's the way it is.
4: Pakistan's foreign minister said his country was endeavoring to convert the current ceasefire into a permanent end to the war. I asked our Pakistan correspondent, who's in Dubai, Caroline Davis, what more we know about what's in the memorandum.
12: A lot of this reporting is coming through the news website Axios, but they have said that this is a 14-point memorandum on one page. The suggestion is that this would set up the further discussions for sort of more detailed discussions, particularly around nuclear. And of course, we know that nuclear has been a key sticking point. At least that's what the Vice President J.D. Vance said when he concluded the only round of talks we've had so far since this conflict began in Islamabad. That was back in April. And he said that the sticking point had been that they weren't able to come to the point that the U.S. wanted on Iran having nuclear weapons or having the ability to get to nuclear weapons. Of course, we also think that sticking points are likely around the Strait of Hormuz. Many analysts look at what has happened in the course of this conflict and seen that Iran has clearly realised how much leverage that they can exercise over the Strait of Hormuz, and that it's unlikely that they're going to go back to exactly the way things were there, where there was just free passage through. But what that exactly looks like, we don't know. At the moment, we are still waiting for an Iranian response to this proposal.
4: Yes, because the Strait of Hormuz was not a problem before this war started. And the Iranians have been able to charge, what, $2 million per vessel. So it's hard to see them going back, given all the losses that they've suffered. And a senior Iranian lawmaker has been quoted as saying that this US proposal, memorandum, is simply a wish list.
12: It's been very difficult to know exactly what Iran would necessarily want in the Strait of Hormuz, how that could be managed, whether that would be done bilaterally with Oman. Some of the noises suggest that maybe Oman isn't interested in something like that, whether that would want to be done multilaterally with other countries. How would that work? How would that operate? But yes, given that Iran has seen the leverage it has, it's hard to think that Iran would want to go back to a position where it didn't have any of that kind of ability and control anymore. And in terms of the Iranian response, yes, we've heard that it's been described as a wish list, but we've also heard discussions as well from the Iranian side saying that they've still got their finger on the trigger if things deteriorate, which is not totally dissimilar language to the sort of language we've heard from President Trump.
4: Because both sides also have a lot to lose. President Trump's got the midterms looming up. Iran has huge economic challenges. Pakistan is continuing to play a central role in all this. So perhaps that there is a will to come to some kind of deal, but without losing face.
12: Yeah, and I think it's interesting. We've just heard from the foreign ministry spokesperson for Pakistan, who has a weekly press conference, and he has said that Pakistan expects an agreement sooner rather than later on a US-Iran deal. Now, I point that out because it's slightly unusual in the sense that we haven't really heard Pakistan say many of these things on record before. There's been lots of anonymous sourcing suggesting that they think things are moving and developing differently. So do we think that things are genuinely moving and in a new direction, and that there can be this common ground? Or do we think this is sort of discussion that's coming out in the open, people are trying to willing things forward, but could that momentum disappear as quickly as it seems to have appeared?
4: That was Caroline Davis, our correspondent on Pakistan. Vigils are being held across Australia today to mourn a 5-year-old Aboriginal girl who was abducted and killed in the outback. The body of the girl, known as Kumanjayi Little Baby for cultural reasons, was found a week ago, 5 days after she went missing from an Aboriginal town camp near Alice Springs. The man accused of killing her, who is also Aboriginal, has been charged with murder. The case has sparked outrage and unrest, including looting and attacks on emergency services. Our Australia correspondent, Katie Watson, joins us now from Alice Springs. And Katie, this name for the little girl is a pseudonym for cultural reasons. Just tell us what happened.
13: Yeah, it's a pseudonym that her family chose because many Aboriginal families, communities, don't want to say the name of somebody who's died because it may disturb their spirit. Now, she went missing after her mother put her to bed at an Aboriginal community just outside Alice Springs at the end of last month, and it sparked one of the biggest searches ever here in Australia's Northern Territory. But unfortunately, 5 days later, her body was found not far from the town. And it's really broken Alice Springs. Speaking to people here, I spoke to one person earlier today who said the community was numb. But it's also shocked Australia as a whole, and that's why, I mean, I'm at a vigil here in Alice Springs. It's just started, but there are other vigils. There's one in Sydney, there's one in many of the big cities across Australia, because I think it's been such a shocking crime, and it's also brought into sharp focus the inequalities here in Australia and the disparities and the failings of a system that were meant to protect a little girl and her family.
4: And Katie, describe some more for us the scene at the vigil where you are. There are huge piles of flowers behind you.
13: So there are currently, it's at a sports ground in the centre of Alice Springs. There are hundreds of people. People have been asked to bring a candle and light one, and they've been asked to wear pink. So there are children with pink balloons, pink ribbons in their hair, dogs with pink bows, people with pink jumpers. It's getting quite nippy because in the winter in the outback it gets quite cold when the sun goes down and the sun's just setting. And there's a series of talks and speeches of families expected to talk, or representative of the family, and community leaders. So it's bringing, I think that's something that people have said to me as well, is that it's Alice Springs is often known for crime statistics, for violence. That's kind of the headlines that come out of it. But actually what's happened has brought the community together, and has brought, you know, people all came out to search for Kumanjayi Little Baby. And it has clearly upset people, but has brought people together as well.
4: And this case has also highlighted how poorly Aboriginal children are protected in Australia. Many Aborigines feel like they're second-class citizens.
13: Yeah, I mean, it's not new. And I think that's one thing that people here feel constantly let down. I mean, if you look at the number of young Aboriginal men in the jails here in Northern Territory, they far outnumber the proportion of Aboriginal people that, you know, that are here in Australia. They you know, are overrepresented in prisons, in different social services, and that is what people are saying is a failure of the system. People are not being looked after enough to be able to help vulnerable communities, poorer communities that face more difficult challenges in getting jobs and that sort of thing, and perhaps that could improve things after this step.
4: Katie, thank you. Katie Watson there from a windy Alice Springs. Well, staying in Australia, a group of 13 women and children with links to the Islamic State group who've spent years in a Syrian detention camp have just landed in the country in the past hour. They manage this because they have Australian nationality, but after being released from the camp this year, they had to rely on friends and family to come back, as the Australian government says it won't provide any help to citizens who joined IS. It says some of the women could be arrested on their return, and the others, women and children, will be monitored closely. Our correspondent, Simon Atkinson, is at Melbourne Airport, where some of the women and children have arrived.
10: We know that three women and nine children are expecting to be on this plane. There are going to be a couple of us going into Sydney as well. What we've been told is that some of them are facing arrest. Some of the adults are facing arrest and charges. We don't know how many as yet. We don't know what charges they are facing. And we've had people coming up to us in the airport quite strongly opposing their arrival. One guy came up and said, you know, they made the choice to go over there to join their terrorist husbands. They should stay there. It's a disgrace that they're allowed back. You know, and that's a view that's been echoed in many ways by the politicians, right up from the Prime Minister. Anthony Albanese has been very outspoken. He's, you know, if he had his way, he would not have this group back in Australia. But the reality is they are citizens. They've got Australian passports and they are allowed back if they want. That's just been a statement come out quite recently in the last half hour or so from the envoy in Australia against Islamophobia. He's saying that they understand that the arrival of this group might cause fear, it might cause concern. Yet they're asking for the wheels of justice to take their course and for people not to use this as an excuse to legitimise any kind of hatred towards Australian Muslims.
4: Simon Atkinson, you're listening to The Newsroom from the BBC World Service. For years, Ukraine has been one of the world's leading hubs for commercial surrogacy, attracting couples from around the world with lower costs and more relaxed laws. Despite Russia's full-scale invasion, the industry has continued to operate. But now, a proposed law being debated in Ukraine's parliament could ban surrogacy for foreign parents, threatening to dismantle one of the world's biggest surrogacy markets. Our global health reporter, Sophia Bitica, travelled to Kyiv to find out why foreign couples continue to travel to a country at war to have children and what the proposed law could change.
14: We are in a so-called baby room in the outskirts of Kyiv, set up by a surrogacy agency. Here, newborn babies wait for their prospective parents to come and collect them from the UK, Turkey, Brazil, and beyond.
15: No, you can hear that.
16: You can hear that sound?
14: Every year, thousands head to Ukraine for surrogacy. The war disrupted this huge industry, but it didn't stop people like Himatraj and Rajveer, who have travelled from London to Kyiv to have a baby.
17: So you weren't sleeping, you were worried all the time. You could hear explosions, you could hear drones, you could feel tremors and see smoke billowing in the skies from where the attacks were.
18: Was it worth the risk?
17: Definitely. I mean, being able to bring their son back and seeing him every day and being able to fill that dream of ours, it was worth every risk.
14: But not every surrogacy arrangement goes so smoothly. We found that in many cases, parents delay travelling to Ukraine to collect their newborns, sometimes for months. Svetlana runs a small surrogacy agency.
18: So you had these twins for 11 months. The intended parents just left them with you.
19: But don't you think that leaving their babies for nearly a year is a bit selfish and a bit careless?
14: This is not normal, but unfortunately we have had cases. It happens about 80% of the time. I cried when I handed them over. It hurt. They felt like my own. I was watching them grow up, learning to speak, getting their first teeth. It's still painful for me. Not every baby is collected. At this children's home in Kyiv, we meet Wei, who was born through surrogacy. He was premature and has a severe brain injury. He cannot sit unaided, hold his head, or see properly. When his intended parents were told about his condition, they did not come for him. Cases like this are prompting calls for change. The Ukrainian parliament is now debating a new law that could ban surrogacy for foreign parents.
18: How often are children born through surrogacy left behind?
6: There is a lot of children that are left behind.
14: Valeria Soruchan is from the health ministry.
6: And it's not only children that are left behind. We don't know where the children go from there. As soon as they get picked up from this country, we don't know what happens to them. Surrogacy is one of the ways for children trafficking. It is.
18: Would this law solve that problem?
6: We do believe that it will minimize that.
14: But for those women who choose to become surrogate mothers, this is a lifeline in a country where war has stripped away their livelihoods. Karina is doing a scan. She's 22 and carrying a baby girl for a Chinese couple. It was a decision she took after her home in Bakhmut on the front line was destroyed. She'll be paid $17,000.
15: I'm going to do as many surrogate pregnancies as it takes, as long as my health allows. This ban would ruin my plans.
14: A vote on the proposed ban is expected this year.
16: That report by Sophia Batitsa. In France, celebrity watchers have been tracking the latest romance linking the worlds of royalty and politics revealed in the carefully choreographed pages of Paris Match magazine. The young presidential hopeful, Jordan Bardella, from the hard-right National Rally Party, has revealed his relationship with Maria Carolina de Bourbon des Deux Siciles, a heiress to an historic noble family that once ruled southern Italy. So, with France's presidential election just 1 year away, how is this alliance of the populist and the princess likely to go down with French voters? Hugh Schofield reports.
20: Saint-Denis, the gritty, multi-ethnic North Paris neighbourhood from where the young Jordan Bardella emerged unknown on his ascent to political fame, is also the home of this architectural gem. The Royal Basilica, where for hundreds of years kings and queens of France were interred. Among them, many ancestors of Bardella's new girlfriend, Princess Maria Carolina of Bourbon of the Two Sicilies, Duchess of Calabria and Palermo. Yes, here in Saint-Denis, it's a strange coming together of two worlds that somehow feels very mid-21st century.
21: Et par satellite, tu organises une vente d'objets de luxe dont je suis l'ambassadrice. Et je vais partager avec vous mes pièces coup de cœur.
20: Brought up between Paris, Monaco and Rome, the 22-year-old Bourbon princess was educated by private tutors, speaks six languages and works today as, what else, an online influencer, helping sell haute couture.
21: Il y a même un petit sac shopping Hermès.
20: Her website says she's concerned about the environment and women's issues. In Italy, they've been following her relazione with Bardella very closely. Rome-based journalist Ilaria Grillini writes and broadcasts about European royalty.
22: Maria Carolina has been brought up in a certain way. She has manners, education. It is an excellent family she comes from. All that can only bring good things to this young man. Because if he's going to rise in politics, he will need an image. And all the more so if, as is possible, he's going to the very top.
23: Depuis plusieurs mois, nous étions traqués par des paparazzi.
20: As for Bardella, the obscure Saint-Denis commoner with a decent shot at being next French head of state, he says they decided to go public with their affair because they were being besieged by paparazzi, and they're very happy. But politically speaking, people are asking, is this such a good move? After all, he's from a right-wing populist party that's supposed to speak up for the impoverished masses. Isn't linking up with the jet set going to put people off? For Hugo Drochon, politics professor at Nottingham University, the answer is no, not nowadays.
0: Why I think it works for Bardella is that that princess is not considered to be part of the establishment. She's, on the one hand, a link back to an ancien regime, which is against, perhaps, the regime that's in place today. And then her appeal is she's an influencer, which is very contemporary, and the social media. So it's a smart move in many ways.
20: And on a trip to hard right territory in Montargis, south of Paris, that's borne out.
2: C'est eux que ça regarde, hein? S'ils sont contents, bah tant mieux.
20: These Bardella supporters all say the same thing. It's his private affair. Good luck to them. They're so good looking, they're bound to have beautiful babies. And even this non-Bardella supporter said that nabbing a princess could only help his political fortune.
3: Les gens sont intéressés par ça.
7: It all helps him because it let him come across as a human being. He's the little guy who manages to get the princess. It's a lovely story, and people adore that sort of stuff. Not because of the politics, but because it's like a fairy tale.
20: Back in the Royal Basilica, a guide is showing visitors around the tombstones of Maria Carolina's ancestors. Could the fairy tale end with a fairy tale wedding here? With the Gothic rose windows looking out over the multicoloured streetscape of what some call New France. House Bourbon and House Bardella, two worlds.
16: Hugh Schofield. And finally, to a lawsuit in the US that's questioning the lines between using a muse to inspire art and stealing someone's likeness to make money. An actress has sued Disney and the Hollywood film director James Cameron over the alleged use of her likeness in the hugely successful Avatar films. Will Chalk reports.
23: When we say to make money, we mean a lot of money.
24: The concept is to drive these remotely controlled bodies called avatars.
23: Because this is to do with the highest grossing film of all time, Avatar.
25: You're not in Kansas anymore. You're on Pandora.
23: Across three movies, the franchise has taken more than $6 billion worldwide. But this lawsuit goes way back to its inception and the inspiration for the appearance of most of its characters.
26: Can we just talk a little bit about Avatar? There is the sure. drawing that is the poster of the exhibition. Yeah.
23: That's the director, James Cameron, speaking to the French website Combini back in 2024. He's standing in front of a sketch he made that went on to be the model for the film's famous blue aliens, the Na'vi.
27: The source for this was a photograph that was in the LA Times as part of the promotion for The New World. There's a young actress named Koryanka Kilcher who played Pocahontas in The New World. So this is actually her lower face. She had a very interesting face.
23: Now, that actress, Koryanka Kilcher, is suing both Disney and James Cameron, saying they extracted, replicated, and commercially deployed her facial likeness, violating her publicity rights. The lawsuit says the filmmakers took the unique biometric facial features of a 14-year-old girl, ran them through an industrial production process, and generated billions of dollars in profit without ever once asking her permission. It adds that in doing this, Avatar, which is based around themes of colonial exploitation of indigenous people, exploited a young actress who is herself of indigenous Peruvian descent.
25: We have an indigenous population called the Na'vi. They are very hard to kill.
23: We've contacted both Disney and James Cameron for a response. But this isn't an isolated case. Taylor Swift is among the stars who've started filing trademark applications for their voice and likeness to try and combat the power of generative AI to replicate someone at the click of a button. In this context, James Cameron's alleged defence, taking inspiration from a real face when drawing a real sketch, is relatively archaic. but it shows that the battle for control over who has the right to use your image and how is one that's deeply entrenched across the entertainment industry. In short, if you want to be the only person who makes money from you, you need to keep control of your avatar.
16: Will Chalk reporting. And that's it from the newsroom. Thanks very much for listening.
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8: Coming up on Business Daily with me, Will Bain, sub-Saharan Africa has the highest rate of entrepreneurship in the world, according to the World Bank. Why then do so many of those startups fail to grow, particularly those run by women? We're going to be taking a look at why female entrepreneurs struggle to access that investment cash and asking three business leaders what they think would help change that. That's Business Daily after the news.
9: BBC News with Jane Steele. There are hopes of a response from Tehran today to Washington's latest proposals to end the US war with Iran. Signs from the two capitals have been mixed. President Trump said earlier his administration had had very good talks with Iran, but the Iranian president, Masoud Pezeshkian, said subsequently that US actions had diverted diplomacy towards threats and sanctions. A group of Australian women linked to the jihadist group Islamic State have arrived back in Australia with several of their children after spending years in a Syrian detention camp. Police have warned that some of the adults face possible arrest and charges. Vigils are being held across Australia to remember a 5-year-old Aboriginal girl who was murdered last month. A man has been charged with her murder. Health officials from various countries are working to trace passengers who left a cruise ship before a deadly hantavirus outbreak was confirmed. The Dutch government says there is an ongoing urgent search for about 40 passengers who disembarked the MV Hondius in St Helena in the South Atlantic before the outbreak was reported. Millions of voters are going to the polls in parts of Britain today. It's the biggest electoral test for the Prime Minister, Keir Starmer, and his Labour Party since their general election victory nearly 2 years ago. Russia and Ukraine have continued to attack each other overnight after a unilateral ceasefire declared by Ukraine appeared to break down. Ukraine had indicated that it would respond to earlier Russian attacks. Experts have told the BBC they have serious concerns about a growing trend of AI-generated characters promoting fitness programmes on social media. A BBC investigation found false and misleading claims about dramatic body transformations breaching British advertising rules. The companies and platforms declined to comment. The Advertising Standards Authority says it's taking action against any advertisers that break the rules.
8: Hello and welcome to Business Daily on the BBC World Service. I'm Will Bain. Today, how to supercharge startups in sub-Saharan Africa.
10: Nothing is as powerful as an idea whose time has come. I started this idea with $30.
8: The region has the highest rate of entrepreneurship in the world, but many of those businesses run into the same issue.
11: I wouldn't say it's easy to raise money. It's not, because, again, you have to prove the case. There are down days where you feel like you want to give up, but you remember why you're doing this. 70% of my workforce are women, and they always encourage me, "Madam, we have to keep going."
8: And that problem is exacerbated for the estimated 20 to 25% of those businesses that are set up by women. So today on Business Daily, we're asking how to get more cash to Africa's female entrepreneurs.
4: The big trigger happened when President Obama and his wife, you know, came in Dakar, Senegal.
8: Entrepreneurship can sound daunting as it hides behind a slightly fancy term. But really, it's having a great idea and turning that light bulb moment into a business. And as our panel today, including the Senegalese fashion designer Safatou Seck, you heard from there, will explain, that idea can come from anywhere, including, as it turns out, a passing compliment from a former US First Lady. The stats back it up. According to the World Bank, sub-Saharan Africa has the highest rate of entrepreneurship in the world, with around 42% of the non-agricultural labour force classified as self-employed or employers. Yet the Development Organization warns most entrepreneurs are unable to grow their businesses beyond small-scale subsistence operations, often because of an inability to access to private or state investment that would help them grow. This, the World Bank continues, is particularly so for women, and that is having a detrimental impact on whole economies and efforts to lift communities out of poverty. In fact, sub-Saharan Africa is the only region in the world where women make up the majority of those who are entrepreneurs. However, according to the bank, a range of impediments render women's businesses less productive, with fewer employees than those owned by men. So today, we're going to try and work through what those are and try and work out what might shift that picture. And to do that, we've gathered a panel of entrepreneurs from across sub-Saharan Africa. Mary Niambura is the founder and chief executive of Echo Charge, based in Kisaju, Kenya.
11: We manufacture biomass briquettes from agricultural waste, such as sawdust, macadamia shells, rice husks, all this aggregated together to form the beautiful biomass briquette, which is used by the B2B market.
8: Angela Nawateme joined us from the Ugandan capital, Kampala.
6: I'm the CEO and founding director of Fauna Health Foods Limited, the proud producers of anti-porridge. Our mission is to ensure that all children under 5 thrive by producing nutrient-dense products that can help combat malnutrition in Africa.
8: And Safatou Seck, based in Dakar, Senegal, is the founder of the fashion brand Soraya.
4: It's a fashion brand which is three things: tradimodern, which is a mix of traditions and modernity with the cut and the styles, high end, and then formal. So the brand has been created in 2014.
8: Before we dived into that issue of accessing vital investment to try and grow, we asked just how'd you come up with a business idea in the first place, starting with the Ugandan entrepreneur, Angela Nawateme.
6: One thing I'd like to make very clear is that nothing is as powerful as an idea whose time has come. I started this idea with $30, and of that, just 15 came from my pocket. I started it with a friend after experiencing malnutrition face-to-face during a charity event that I organized with my friends in one of the districts. That's when I realized we had to do more than just giving out cakes during charity visits to hospitals.
8: And Mary, where did it come from for you, the kind of germ of an idea? Was it a kind of light bulb, a click of the fingers moment for you too? Or was there, exactly as Angela was just saying, was there, you were doing something already and you suddenly thought, I can build on this?
11: I think mine was derived from curiosity with zero shillings around. Because when we went to our grandma's place, we used to dump all this charcoal dust in one side. And then I read on the internet, cow dung can be a binder. And I just mixed the two with my both hands and we were able to look at the dairy and voila, Echo Charge was formed.
8: Yeah. Just tell us a little bit about how it works.
11: So the first batch I've made was now charcoal balls, which is now from cow dung and char dust. This we used to cook in the village. So the first meal I cooked was githeri, which is just a mixture of beans and maize in Kenya. And then progressed now to char dust and molasses so that people can buy. Because when people hear cow dung, they're like, we cannot buy cow dung from you. So I went to making with molasses. Now I was able to sell to chicken farmers. So it was class one, class two, now class three where we are at. We are making from agricultural waste and now serving the B2B market, industries, schools, and hotels.
8: And Safatou, what about for you? What about that moment where you knew you wanted to do something for yourself? Because that's quite a big thing, isn't it? Not working for someone else, working for yourself.
4: I think that I have had multiple trigger moments, but that did not push me into doing it because I am in a context where in Africa, like fashion is not taken really, really, really seriously. Until when I was working at the American Embassy as the economist, the big trigger happened when President Obama and his wife came in Dakar, Senegal. So I was wearing a dress that I actually designed, and I was part, you know, of the logistics for receiving President Obama and his wife. And I was in Gore Island, which is about 14 minutes away. The president couple was visiting the island, and Mrs. Obama's, one of her personal assistants came to me. And at that moment, I was not doing, you know, Saraya yet. I was at the embassy working as a full-time economist. And she came to me and she was like, "Where is your dress coming from?" And I said, "Well, I designed it myself." And she said, "You know, Mrs. Obama would have loved to have your dress." And that at that moment, I knew that it was time to stop everything and to do this 100%. That was in 2013 when they came. And in 2014, I was fully doing my business.
12: So, Mary, all of you saw, to some extent, saw something that no one else was doing. That's the kind of reason for these businesses, right? It's one thing seeing it. It's another one having the bravery, the confidence to go for it. Did you have any kind of sort of nervous moments about setting out on your own?
11: I think I will say there's something in you that tells you you can't do an 8-to-5 job. It just depends how people are commanding you, because I had internships and I will see how those people are not so happy working. I do not think I wanted to join that phase. I was ready to face whatever it came with.
12: Right. And so how did that kind of sort of manifest itself then? Did you sort of sit down and have conversations with people, or did you just, you really kind of just, as you say, knew it in your heart and just went for it and set out?
11: I consulted God, and then I did my thorough research until I got my first investor, and we were able to kick off.
12: And what about for you, Angela?
6: What happened for me, I went all out. I lost my job. On the same day I lost my boyfriend, and it was the same day I discovered I was pregnant. I made a decision that I would give my child the best. And every time I took her for immunization, the nurses in the hospitals used her as an example of a well-fed child. So mothers started contacting me, asking me what I do differently. I told them, since life was took me back on rock bottom, I used the resources at home to make porridge out of every foodstuff. As a result, I started packing for them some porridge on immunization days, and they posted about me, and the post went viral, and that's how I got my first clients and decided to do it as a business.
12: You're listening to Business Daily on the BBC World Service. I'm Will Bain, and today we're meeting the entrepreneurs Mary Nyambura, the founder and chief executive of the Kenyan renewable fuel business EcoCharge Limited, the fashion designer Safatou Seck, the Senegalese founder of Saraya, and by the Ugandan entrepreneur Angela Nawateme, the founder of Aunt Porridge and the chief exec of Fauna Health Foods, which sells infant and children's foods. So, the issue of how to raise that investment to try and continue growing your business. So Safatou, all of you have found this gap, all of you have shown this kind of bravery to go for it. I guess, are those bits the fun bits? Those bits are the exciting bits? You know, when someone's talking to you saying, Michelle Obama would have loved to have been able to buy your dress. I guess, is the next bit, maybe in the short term, the really difficult bit, the realities about, okay, how do I find the money to do this?
4: I came to a point where I needed to be part of the solution, because I believe that the fashion business, especially in Africa, has a lot of challenges. And my philosophy has always been, okay, the world have been dressing Africa. Now it's time for Africa to dress the world. And also in terms of like preservation of, you know, the local fabric. And I always thought to myself, I mean, there is barely no funding because, you know, people don't necessarily take you seriously. The thing is, in the way I do things, it's all about, you know, preservation of our local fabric. It's all about putting Africa on the fashion map. And I know that there are some resources out there that are actually waiting to be invested in the fashion business. So I really wanted to be part of the solution. And it's really getting there, because when I go to the Paris Fashion Week or to the New York Fashion Week, I know that I'm offering something different on the table, because people are just not used to see that type of fabric or that type of style. African fashion is really getting extremely popular, and we are seeing it a lot with celebrities and singers like, you know, Beyonce, you know, and people like that.
12: Practically, though, Sefatu, how did you go about raising the money to go from being a hobby, I guess, something you knew you were good at, a skill, into a business? And how easy was it to find funding to grow at the level that you wanted to?
4: I guess I'm really driven by a purpose. And I'm convinced that, as I said earlier, that there is a big, you know, future with African fashion. And it takes a lot of endurance and courage that I think that I have. But it's a very difficult journey for sure. But

0: Angela, why don't you pick that thought up? What would make it easier for people? And did you find it as challenging as the guys did as well?
1: Having some security with you that you can use as collateral in the banks, and also proof of concept. If you can prove your concept and show how it has worked over time, you can get trusted and attract equity investors and debt.
0: Yeah. What do you think, Mary? Are there things that would smooth the path as well?
2: I'll say yes. Once you receive a grant and it's able to at least give you a buffer on where you are experimenting and you were able to make losses. So with this, you're able at least to recover quite a bit, and it gives you the encouragement to continue pursuing.
0: Have you got hope then for the pathway for entrepreneurs where you are? Mary, why don't you start us off with that? Are you an optimist about this as a pathway for people?
2: I will say yes. Because
0: you sound cautious passion. About that.
2: I'll say yes, it's passion. But I do not think, when I look back 5 years, if I knew this was the path, I think I would have freaked out. But right. Because you take one step at a time, just start, I would say.
0: Is that the key, Angela? Taking it one bit, sticking to what you know you're good at, and reminding yourself that you've done really well, that you've got a great idea, and sort of telling yourself you've got a good idea when it gets to those sticky bits, those difficult bits.
1: Yes, it hasn't been really smooth as I expected it to be, but self-improvement, going back to school to study my field and to become an expert in what I do, especially child nutrition, has given me an elevated kind of edge in the market today. So I feel, yes, everything is doable and no obstacle is too big for me to handle.
0: Angela Nawateme there, the founder of Aunt Porridge and the chief executive of Fauna Health Foods in Kampala, Uganda. You also heard from Mary Niambura, the founder and chief executive of the Kenyan renewable fuel business EcoCharge Limited, and the fashion designer Safatou Seck, the Senegalese founder of Soraya. That's just about it from us today. The programme was produced by Ahmed Aden. And remember, to never miss an episode, do subscribe to our podcast. Just search for BBC Business Daily wherever you get yours from.

0: Hello, you're listening to Witness History on the BBC World Service with me, Jen Dale. I'm taking you back 25 years to Africa's worst stadium disaster, and just to warn you, it contains distressing details.
1: In Ghana, about 130 people have been killed in a stampede at a football stadium. Most of the victims were crushed as police fired tear gas after unrest during a match in Accra between the country's two top teams.
0: It's May 9th, 2001, and at the Accra Sports Stadium in Ghana's capital city, Hearts of Oak are preparing to take on Asante Kotoko. It's a big evening derby clash in Ghana's Premier League.
2: You're fully aware that the whole nation was watching with great interest, especially where the fortunes of the two clubs were at the time. I'd been brought in to rebuild this extraordinary club. The momentum was on our side, the anticipation was huge. It was raining lightly, which was a little uncharacteristic. We knew the stadium would be more than packed.
0: Kotoko chairman Herbert Mensah is in the VIP area.
2: And there was a huge buzz, rival fans teasing one another, and people had left on this match, even from neighbouring countries, to come across, to come and watch the match. It was huge.
0: Asante Kotoko are the visiting team and are leading 1-0 towards the end of the game. Hearts of Oak equalise, and then...
3: It was a late winning goal from the home team, Hearts of Oak, which brought rival fans to their feet in the Accra Stadium and set the scene for the tragedy that followed. Angry fans of the visiting team, Asante Kotoko, began throwing seats onto the pitch.
2: It was marked with controversy, not so much for the result. The supporters were up in arms about the subjectiveness of the officiating, triggered outrage amongst segments of the supporters. And so at the end of it, the supporters had had enough. They weren't fighting amongst themselves. They pulled some chairs, the plastic chairs, thrown them down, which was wrong. And you then had a chain of events with some members of the law establishment over.

0: reacting, and that's what brought the commotion. But there was no fighting between the rival fans. That's not what it was about.
1: Police fired tear gas into the stands, sparking a stampede. With access to the pitch fenced off, many of the dead either suffocated or were crushed to death.
0: And it was at that point that I was then called from where I was sitting, with supporters coming and running and shouting, "Chairman, chairman, people are dying." It was raining, and it was the dirt from the rain and the confusion all around, and some of them looking for loved ones and not quite sure what to do.
2: Herbert gets down from the VIP area and rushes the 50 metres to the away stand. And what he sees there is truly harrowing.
0: There was just a melee of bodies, entangled, trying to escape the tear gas, couldn't get out. Many had fallen from a tremendous height onto the concrete floor, and others were just tangled. It was just horrific, absolutely horrific at that point. It was madness, because when I saw that you couldn't get through to the bodies, you literally run up 5 meters of steps, then across 20, 30 meters, and then I run down to the ground to find that that gate was locked. I then run back across upstairs, the same route in, and then literally started picking any body I could find. Fireman's lift, body on shoulder, up, across, down, and then laid the body, shouting all the time for people to help. You had the shrieks of death, and then you had people crying, just didn't know what to do. We just started carrying bodies with superhuman strength. You don't feel pain, you don't feel the strain on muscle, you're just carrying bodies, obviously with tears in our eyes whilst we're doing it.
2: With blood on his shirt, Herbert goes back and forth, ferrying around 30 bodies from the stand to where cars and pickups are waiting to take them to hospital.
0: And some of them, as you pick them up, they say, "Chairman, chairman, we're alive, leave us, go and help others, we just can't move." We didn't have a choice. You either get in there to save people, or you just go away and read it on the news. And then it's you and your conscience and your God. But what do? You see somebody in pain or in suffering. You have to help. I was screaming my head off, "Come and help. Come on, get up. Come and help."
1: The injured had to be carried from the stadium. Hospitals quickly filled up with the casualties as an inquiry began into Ghana's worst ever sporting disaster.
2: Herbert goes to the main military hospital to see those being treated.
0: And the ridiculousness of it is that so many of them were having sympathy for me. Made no sense. They're the ones who had gone through this ordeal. And they were saying, "Chairman, it'll be okay. Chairman, don't give up on us. Chairman, it'll be okay." And they were bandaged. You know, you're just so humbled and made so little by people who have suffered and are suffering. And then we went from there into the morgue, of where there were 96 bodies laid down. But you just realize how pointless it was. And, you know, it's always the ordinary person who suffers, isn't it? And I called the king, and I said to His Majesty, because the football club was his, I just said, "This is what has happened." He said, "He's seen it on the news," and he just said, "Look, be strong."
2: There are 3 days of national mourning. A statue's later erected, and the plinth states it's in remembrance of the 127 people who lost their lives. But Herbert says that number may be higher, as some people weren't officially at the game.
0: We followed the families, and we've seen the survivors, the mothers who did not know that their kids had gone to the stadium, the wives who didn't know that their husbands had left to come to the big city to watch a football match, and they lose their lives simply because of a football match. That makes no sense. That makes no sense at all.
2: Herbert sets up a charity to help bereaved families, the May 9th Foundation.
0: So I then embarked on a program of, you can't visit everybody, but visiting a huge numbers of the families. And every year since then, on and around May 9th, we come together, break bread, spare times. During the year, we've helped a lot of them, helped a lot of the families with school fees, medical bills, taking care of problems.
1: Following last month's tragedy in South Africa, in which 43 football fans died, accusing fingers are again being pointed at crowd control and safety standards in Africa's stadiums.
0: I went back a few days after. It was terrible. There was still blood on the walls and on the floor. You know, the nations clearly didn't know what to do.
2: A commission of inquiry set up after the tragedy blamed the police for an excessive use of force. The report called for improvement in the conduct of referees and good behaviour from soccer fans during league matches. It also made recommendations about stadium security, improvements to gates at the ground, and the creation of nationwide rapid response teams.
0: In Ghana, we rebuilt stadiums, changed access points. You'll see that the main stadiums have changed. A greater investment in stadiums, and I've always keep a quiet eye out for the way stadiums are being constructed.
2: Decades later, the events of May 9th are far from forgotten, even while shopping on a recent trip to England.
0: And as I grabbed a trolley to pull, there was somebody working who just ran up to me and said, "Look, thank you." And I said, "What are you talking about?" And he said, "I was there." I said, "Where?" He said, "May 9th. And I saw what you did." So you're touched. We've made sure that nobody forgets May 9th. Nobody in Ghana forgets May 9th. I thank God for the lives of those who survived, because it's not about me, it's about them. And I'm humbled all the time. It's made me a better person. And I'm hoping that it's made others the same.
2: Herbert Mensah is now president of Rugby Africa. He was speaking to me, Jen Dale, for Witness History.
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0: On the next Fresh Air, Nathan Lane. He's best known for his performances in The Producers, The Birdcage, and The Lion King. He was just nominated for a Tony for his starring role as Willie Loman in Arthur Miller's Death of a Salesman. He says it's the thing he's most proud of in his career. 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
2: In Uganda, a network of young men runs a dog rescue scam using emotional images and carefully crafted lies to trick animal lovers into sending donations.
3: We saw him being forcibly held down, and the people around him, they had no idea what they were doing. He is crying out in agony again, and they are poking the wound.
2: BBC Africa Eye goes undercover to investigate, secretly recording the scammers at work.
4: Once you get a white donor, don't treat them as a brother. You have to squeeze them, drain them out of their money, drain them completely.
2: But a group of animal lovers is fighting back.
3: It was really nice to be able to work with so many kind-hearted animal lovers that wanted to see good being done and wanted to see things being done properly and to stop the cruelty that is going on in Uganda.
2: That's For the Love of Dogs, coming up after the news.
1: BBC News with Moira Alderson. There are hopes of a response from Tehran today to Washington's latest proposals to end the US war with Iran. Signs from the two capitals have been mixed. President Trump said earlier his administration had had very good talks with Iran. But the Iranian president, Masoud Pezeshkian, said subsequently that US actions had diverted diplomacy towards threats and sanctions. Here's Caroline Davis in Dubai.
5: We've heard this morning from the foreign ministry spokesperson in Pakistan, who of course played an intermediary role between the US and Iran. And they have said on record that they think that there would be a deal between the two sooner rather than later. Now, that is unusual because while we have had plenty of anonymous sourcing from Pakistan, it's rare that they put things like that on record. At the moment, we are waiting to see what that Iranian reaction could be.
1: A group of Australian women linked to the jihadist group Islamic State have arrived back in Australia with several of their children after spending years in a Syrian detention camp. The majority arrived in Melbourne, where police were waiting for them. Some of the adults face arrest and charges. Another woman and her child landed in Sydney. Health officials from various countries are working to trace passengers who left a cruise ship before a deadly hantavirus outbreak was confirmed. The Dutch government says there is an ongoing urgent search for about 40 passengers who disembarked the MV Hondius in Sint Helena in the South Atlantic before the outbreak was reported. The ship is now heading for Spain's Canary Islands. Here's Guy Hedgeco in Tenerife.
6: There are members of staff from the World Health Organization on board, along with infectious disease experts, who are carrying out assessments of the passengers as they travel. When they do arrive here at the weekend, they will be assessed again. And we're told that there will be no contact between the passengers from the boat and local people here. They will be assessed, and then a decision will be made whether they can be immediately repatriated or whether they have to stay and undergo some kind of treatment.
1: An appeals court in South Korea has reduced by 8 years the prison sentence of the former Prime Minister Han Duck-soo over his role in the brief imposition of martial law in 2024 by the then President Yoon Suk-yeol. In January, a lower court sentenced Han to 23 years. Jake Kwon reports from Seoul.
7: The judge upheld most of earlier verdicts against Han, ruling that the former Prime Minister gave the sheen of legitimacy to the martial law attempt. Han had convened the cabinet and prepared documents required for the martial law. But the judge had also pointed out that Han's more than 50 years of public service and the passive nature of his cooperation merit leniency. 15 years is still a lengthy sentence for the 76-year-old bureaucrat.
1: Jake Kwon reporting. World News from the BBC. South Sudan's President Salva Kiir has dismissed his military chief and finance minister in the latest shake-up of his government. He gave no reason, but analysts say the move signals an effort to consolidate power amid uncertainty over succession. South Sudan has struggled to implement reforms under the 2018 peace deal that ended a five-year civil war. The Democratic Republic of the Congo has accused Rwanda of undermining efforts to restore stability in the east. President Felix Tshisekedi said Kigali had used agents to infiltrate and compromise the Congolese army, worsening insecurity. He also accused the Rwandan government of obstructing implementation of a peace accord signed in Washington last December. The Prime Minister of the Solomon Islands, Jeremiah Manele, has been removed from office after losing a confidence vote in Parliament. He'll remain in office until the election of a new leader next week. His removal follows a series of ministerial resignations and the exit of two coalition partners in March. Vigils are being held across Australia to remember a five-year-old Aboriginal girl who was murdered last month. The child, referred to as Kumanjai Little Baby, went missing from an Aboriginal town camp near Alice Springs. Her body was found 5 days later. A man in his 40s, Jefferson Lewis, has been charged with her murder. Katie Watson is in Alice Springs.
8: It's really broken Alice Springs, but it's also shocked Australia as a whole. And that's why, I mean, I'm at a vigil here in Alice Springs. It's just started, but there are other vigils. There's one in Sydney, there's one in many of the big cities across Australia, because I think it's been such a shocking crime. And it's also brought into sharp focus the inequalities here in Australia and the disparities and the failings of a system that were meant to protect a little girl and her family.
1: Katie Watson reporting. BBC News.
2: In her home in northern England, Nicola Baird is scrolling through social media on her phone when a post stops her.
3: It looked like a poor Ugandan gentleman holding a dog with a bone exposed from his leg. And I found it quite shocking because I thought that must be so painful. He was asking for donations to get veterinary help. I just thought, that he's, you know, poor guy, he's doing his best for this animal.
2: Nicola loves dogs. She has four, including a retriever called Sebi.
9: Oh, Sebi, get down. Come here. Sebi. Good boy.
3: They're just so loyal. They're very loving. And I think that they're a comfort and they are family to me.
2: And this dog called Finn in Uganda in the social media post that needs help looks a lot like her dog. The post says Finn has been hit by a car. They urgently need money for treatment.
3: I messaged him and he was very pleasant, you know, oh, we're just doing our best. We really love Finn. You know, he was in a road traffic accident. We want to get him help. We just have no money. And you always want to see the good in people. So I said, well, what can we do? What's veterinary care like there? And he said, oh, no, there are some lovely vets near us that we can use, but they're very expensive here.
2: So Nicola sends him $80. A few days later, the man sends her pictures of the dog supposedly after the operation lying on the ground. But something doesn't feel right.
10: Nobody who cares about dogs, if they have taken a dog from an accident and they want the best for the dog, would then place that dog in the filth that they had placed him. It doesn't matter where you're from or your level of education, you would not place a dog in that environment. I work in the veterinary sector and I sent the image to my colleagues and they confirmed, you know, my fears that it was not a legitimate operation. You know, this is abuse. And they actually, that was their comments. This is abuse. I felt devastated. Absolutely devastated and very guilty that he had been subjected to that pain.
2: We review hundreds of similar campaigns raising money for dog shelters in Uganda. Many of them from one town, Mitiana. That's a two-hour drive from the capital, Kampala. Taken together, these Mitiana pages appear to have raised hundreds of thousands of dollars. But where is that money actually going? This is For the Love of Dogs, an Africa Eye investigation for the BBC World Service. I'm Nyasha Michelle. Nicola starts watching these posts more closely. Soon, Nicola's social media feeds are full of similar posts.
11: Please help me. My dogs are going to die. No one will care for them.
12: Here, question for help to get dogs food. That's food.
11: I'm calling upon to your support.
2: Young men in Uganda asking for money. Dogs they say they have rescued that are starving, that are badly injured.
11: As you see, our dogs are hungry. Please, you need your help.
2: The closer she looks, the more she's convinced they are scams. So now, every time she sees a similar video, she leaves a comment. Be careful. Sometimes, she even messages the people donating.
10: The donors that were sending money to the scammers were middle-aged white women that were animal lovers, generally very religious ladies. Whenever I contacted them, I would always be very kind to them to say, look, this is happening, because I knew how devastated I was.
2: It starts to take over her life. She needs help.
3: I started the page and people from all over the world contacted me to say that they had been thinking the same thing. And it was so nice to see a page that actually was highlighting what was going on. It was really nice to be able to work with so many kind-hearted animal lovers that wanted to see good being done and wanted to see things being done properly and to stop the cruelty that is going on in Uganda.
13: Hi, ladies.
3: What's been going on this week with the scammers? What's the plan of attack for the coming week?
14: There's too much to do every day. I found so many scammers.
2: In 2024, Nicola set up this group called We Won't Be Scammed, or WWBS. Today, a few of the group are online discussing their next steps.
15: Animals are only money-making machines for them. It has to be stopped.
14: Also, we have that problem.
3: Yeah.
14: We have to fight against enablers who continue to donate.
3: We're a group of around 20 women. We are all women. We're all over the world, from the US to Australia to Italy, Poland, Finland, Singapore, absolutely everywhere, you know, you name it.
2: Again and again, the same kinds of videos appear, the same kinds of appeals, the same kinds of injuries, and in lots of them, the same dog.
3: We had seen him on Instagram, TikTok, X, even LinkedIn.
2: His name is Russet.
16: Oh, my friend, dear Russet, I really love you so much. I really love you, Lucid.
2: In the videos, the fox red Labrador lies on the ground, weak and thin. His leg is badly injured. He looks in a terrible state.
3: He is crying out in pain and he looks severely abused. It was very, very distressing for me and everyone on the group. We were heartbroken and felt helpless.
2: Under the videos are dozens of comments, people asking for updates, people sending more money. But Russet isn't getting better. In fact, he's getting worse. In some videos, he appears to be getting veterinary treatment.
3: We saw him being forcibly held down and the people around him, they had no idea what they were doing. He is crying out in agony again, and they are poking the wound, which no vet would ever do.
2: Nicola becomes convinced that Russet's injuries are not accidental, that he's being deliberately hurt to make the videos more shocking and raise more money. We want to find out whether she's right. To do that, we need to try and find Russet and the people raising money in his name.
16: This is the invoice she told me for Russet. The veterinary doctor gave it to me today.
2: Videos of Russet and other dogs don't reveal much about where they're filmed. But when we start comparing posts from different accounts, something stands out. The same red door, the same brick wall, the same wire mesh fence. Different accounts, but the same location. It leads us to a dog shelter run by a man called Charles Lubaja. This is where my colleagues, working undercover, come in. They pose as people hoping to start making dog rescue content. We've been told some shelters operate more like rental businesses, charging creators to use dogs in their videos. When our reporter speaks to Charles, he confirms it. He says he charges $8 to film there. We arrange to visit. Inside, Charles takes them to a small cage. Dogs are crammed together, climbing over one another to avoid lying in their own waste. They're in a poor state. Very quickly, Charles offers some revealing advice. There are ways, he says, to get more money from foreign donors.
4: You tell the white people that you're being evicted and the landlord has given you 1 month notice to leave. They will then start a GoFundMe fundraising campaign for you to build land. And once you receive the GoFundMe money, use it to buy a car or build a house.
2: Charles also admits he misleads his donors. He says he'll ask for $500 for a week's worth of food when it actually costs them about $42. And he tells people that the dogs are sick and need treatment to bring in more money.
4: You stick the needle in the dog's fur. So you pretend to the donor that you're treating the dog. And you show the medicine. But in reality, you've only injected it in the fur. We do it all the time. Some white people just watch your videos and don't engage at all. Those are the majority, and they donate the most. Once you get a white donor, don't treat them as a brother. You have to squeeze them, drain them out of their money, drain them completely.
2: You can hear our undercover team laughing there, not because it's funny, but out of disbelief at how openly Charles describes the scams. He shows no real concern about what he's admitting. But he is wary of one thing: people trying to expose operations like his. He warns us to be careful of groups dedicated to calling out creators they believe are scamming donors. He also tells us that, in the past, some people would deliberately harm dogs to create more compelling content.
4: Sometimes the dogs fight each other, or some young people would cut the dogs. Others started cutting the dogs, and the white people caught on. When they ran out of content, some people started intentionally cutting the dogs and asked for money.
2: But he says that donors have become more aware and can now recognize when suffering is being staged for attention. Then, our undercover team pull out their phones and show Charles a video of Russet. Straight away, he says, "That's my dog." He's surprised that we have the video because he says he deleted all the videos of Russet from his accounts. When we ask him where Russet is now, he says he was hit by a motorcycle and then taken away from Mitiana by foreigners.
4: Sometimes if they realize the dog cannot be treated here, they come and take it away for treatment and keep it.
2: He doesn't tell us what happened to Russet after he was taken. So we're going to find out.
13: Rookie, say hi. Hiya, hi. Little beautiful. Lots of wagging tails, that's what we like.
2: Nicola and her group decide that warning people online is not enough. They start trying to intervene directly, and their tactics are controversial among some in the animal welfare community. At first, she says they try to negotiate with the men posting the videos, offering to send food or veterinary supplies in exchange for the dogs being handed over.
13: So we could work with them, we could, you know, I could send dog food, I could send veterinary supplies, and we could build a relationship with them. And in that way, we could then transfer the dogs that were being abused to the vets. As the scammers have got wealthier and greedier and crueler, it's become more and more difficult. And every case we have to approach differently.
2: Nicola says she has a small, trusted group of people she works with in Uganda, who basically steal the dogs.
13: We know we have to act fast, so we work with our partners in Uganda who work undercover. Some of them pretend to be scammers, some of them literally just hide out to watch the shelters. And when the scammers are away, and they all go away for these trips, we will then just take the dogs. And I don't feel guilty about that, because these dogs are being, and cats are being, horrifically abused. And without us, they would die very quickly. And we are saving them from that abuse.
2: This is the first time Nicola is admitting publicly she has organized for very sick or injured dogs to be stolen from some of the shelters. But she insists she never pays the shelters.
17: No, we never pay them. And because that would be enabling abuse, and that's something I personally would never agree with. And actually, when we sent mobile vets to treat dogs, they are always asked for money. And of course they go, well, I don't have any money. So they have to stand firm. But no, we've never, ever paid for a rescue. Because all it would do is pay for the next dog to be abused as well. So it wouldn't be stopping the problem.
2: We asked Nicola what her response is to criticism of stealing the dogs, and those who say it also fuels the problem.
17: We try every way possible to rescue an animal in the safest, most legitimate way. These are stray animals that have been taken in to be viciously abused and exploited. The dogs that we steal are the ones that are the most severely abused, and I mean severely abused. I don't feel bad about stealing a dog that's being abused by a scammer.

0: Dr. Isa Lutebe Mberwa was at his veterinary clinic in the capital city, Kampala, when he received an email from a woman in the UK, Barbara. She tells him she has managed to negotiate the release of a very sick dog from a guy who was making fundraising videos of him in Mitiana. The dog's name is Russet. Barbara wants to pay Dr. Lutebe Mberwa to go fetch Russet, but she warns him that she is skeptical that the people holding Russet will hand him over. So she asks him to do everything he can to have the sick dog released.
1: For this case, the description that I was given indicated that these people needed someone whom they are a bit familiar with if they are to give up this dog. I'm supposed to be a bit friendly with them, not so off to scare them off and run with Russet.
0: He has to move quickly. Barbara gives him a number to call, and the person who answers gives him a location to head to.
1: Now on call, I just made an assessment of what kind of individuals are these. The decision I came up with was to go with something which was blending in, so they don't think it's something off. So I rode the bike up to Mitiana to pick the dog.
0: But when Dr. Lutebe Mberwa gets to the agreed meeting place, there is no one there. It's just a dead end. He calls the number again and is directed to a compound with an incomplete brick house about a kilometer away. There he is met by a group of young men.
1: There were around seven boys, all of them in the ages of around 28 years and below. And they had brought out Russet and put him there. But in something like 100 meters from where I was, I could hear dogs barking. All I did was examine him there to see if he can manage the journey, and then moved him to the clinic.
0: Dr. Lutebe Mberwa says at this point he had never heard of dog shelters raising money from videos online. His focus is on getting Russet out, back to his clinic for urgent treatment.
1: In this room, we have six cages. Now, the six cages are majorly for intensive care, dogs which you are putting on drips. That's real intensive care where you have a lot of observation.
0: Russet is heavily sedated. His injuries shocked Dr. Lutebe Mberwa. He doesn't believe they were caused by an accident.
1: The chances of this being an accident are low. Why? Because if you look at these bones, all of them were broken almost in the same positions which is the weakest.
0: Dr. Lutebe Mberwa and his team perform a delicate operation to mend Russet's broken legs. Then they wait. They are hopeful he will recover. Barbara is introduced to Nicola and her group We Won't Be Scammed by one of Dr. Lutebe Mberwa's contacts. She gets in touch with Nicola, saying she has rescued Russet and he is getting treatment.
2: We were also relieved and delighted that Russet was safe. A British lady contacted me to say that she had managed to release Russet from the scammers and get him to a vet, and that he was now going to get treatment and that he had been administered pain relief. I felt like I'd been so upset for 2 weeks watching this poor dog, and just thought of him getting some pain relief was just enough for me to kind of take a breather for a second, you know.
0: But just 3 days after his operation, Russet dies. Dr. Lutebe Mberwa can't explain it.
1: To this day, I still wonder why he died after the surgery. Yeah, I had a lot of expectations to have him really move on his legs, and I committed a lot, but it never worked out, which was really sad given everything he had gone through. He did not deserve to die. He had a bright life ahead of him, because I mean, he even had a person who was willing to foster him.
0: On his laptop is the last photo of Russet. He's resting on a checkered blanket on the floor of the clinic, calmly looking at the camera and Dr. Lutebe Mberwa, who is holding it.
1: This was a very sad pic. I look at it and remember his story. I think it's the best pictures which show his actual face and how he looked like. If you looked in his face, you would see that he had endured a lot of suffering and a lot of pain.
0: Charles Lubaja, the shelter owner in Mitiana, admitted to our undercover reporter that he had at one point owned Russet. We contacted Charles for comment. When shown images of Russet, he said he did not recognize the dog. He acknowledged that content creators pay to film at his shelter, but he denied injuring dogs. Mitiana police told us they have previously investigated animal cruelty at dog shelters and made arrests. Before broadcast, the BBC informed the relevant Ugandan animal welfare authorities about conditions at Charles Lubaja's shelter. It's now been more than 4 years since Nicola started exposing pet rescue scams. She says the work can be relentless, but thinks it is making a difference.
2: The abuse that I was seeing 2 or 3 years ago is not as extreme and prevalent as it was. So it is decreasing, and we are told by people on the ground that we work with that money is decreasing, that then they don't have as many cars, that a lot of scammers are giving up now because their pages aren't making money. So it's having an effect, which is what we want. We want to stop the money that's going to abuse.
3: Sebi, good boy. Oh, he's like, Tiffy, come here. Oh, doggy stretch, come here.
0: Nicola's got some advice for people thinking of donating to organisations that help dogs in Uganda.
2: Please research their legitimacy. Are they a registered NGO or a CBO? So a non-governmental organisation or a community-based organisation. Which veterinary clinic do they use? Do they spay and neuter? Do they vaccinate? Do they feed properly? Are the dogs kept in humane conditions, or are they kept in tiny little huts locked up? Do they scramble for food? Do they look malnourished? You know, you have to really look at a page and then look at a real rescue and a legitimate charity and see the difference. The animals improve. They don't do lots of begging posts with animals in distress. So please, you know, look. If something feels wrong, it is wrong.
0: Thank you for listening to the documentary presented by me, Nyasha Michelle. It was produced by Alice Muthengi and Kiara Francavilla, with Godfrey Badebye and Catherine Namugerwa in Uganda. The sound engineer was Gareth Jones. The executive producer was Miriam Kwanza, and the editor was Rebecca Henschke.
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5: The Alabama legislature has kicked off a special session on redistricting, this after the Supreme Court gutted the Voting Rights Act, removing race as a consideration for drawing district lines.
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8: Hello, I'm Claudia Hammond. Health Check is coming up after the news, when we'll be asking how hantavirus finds its way onto a cruise ship and how the order a surgeon does their operations in can affect the success of the surgery. With some women waiting a decade or even longer for a diagnosis of endometriosis, could a new scanning technique make all the difference? Plus, the finger sensors that can translate sign language into text. Well, all this and more in Health Check after the news from the BBC.
9: BBC News with Moira Alderson. There are hopes of a response from Tehran today to Washington's latest proposals to end the US war with Iran. Signs from the two countries have been mixed. President Trump said earlier his administration had had very good talks with Iran, but the Iranian President Masoud Pezeshkian said subsequently that US actions had diverted diplomacy towards threats and sanctions. The chief executive of the Danish shipping giant Maersk says the company is passing on the huge rising costs due to the war in Iran to customers. Vincent Clerc said the surge in energy prices was costing the business an extra $500 million a month. A group of Australian women linked to the jihadist group Islamic State have arrived back in Australia with several of their children after spending years in a Syrian detention camp. Police have warned that some of the adults face possible arrest. Vigils are being held across Australia to remember a five-year-old Aboriginal girl who was murdered last month. A man has been charged with her murder. Health officials from various countries are working to trace people who left a cruise ship before a deadly hantavirus outbreak was confirmed. The Dutch government says there's an ongoing urgent search for about 40 passengers who disembarked the MV Hondius in St Helena in the South Atlantic before the outbreak was reported. The Prime Minister of the Solomon Islands, Jeremiah Manele, has been removed from office after losing a vote of no confidence in Parliament. His removal follows a series of ministerial resignations. Experts have told the BBC that they have serious concerns about a growing trend of AI-generated characters promoting fitness programmes on social media. A BBC investigation found false and misleading claims about dramatic body transformations breaching British advertising rules. That's the latest. BBC News.
8: Hello, I'm Claudia Hammond. Welcome to Health Check from the BBC, where we have the latest health and medical news for you. How does hantavirus find its way into passengers on a cruise ship? More on that in a moment. And with some women waiting a decade or more for a diagnosis of endometriosis, could a new scanning technique make all the difference? And to help me today, I have BBC health reporter Smita Mundasad. How are you?
10: I'm good, thank you.
8: And what do you have for us today?
10: I've been looking at whether the order in which a surgeon does surgery has an impact on how likely the person is to survive.
8: I think that's fascinating, that one. And a new technique to treat rhythm disorders of the heart. But we're starting with hantavirus after the outbreak on the cruise ship, the MV Hondius, has captured the world's attention. Now, Smita, as we speak on Wednesday, cases are still being confirmed and there is some confusion about what is going to happen next to the passengers to get them off the boat. But first of all, how unprecedented is this outbreak?
10: Hantavirus itself is not uncommon. There's hundreds, thousands cases a year in Europe, in Asia, for example. But the fact that these cases are all on a ship that has been sitting in the middle of the Atlantic Ocean with very little access to advanced healthcare has caught the world's attention and is fairly unprecedented.
8: And what exactly is hantavirus and how do you treat it?
10: Hantavirus is a group of viruses that are caught from rodents, rats, mice, that kind of thing. Normally people get them from the droppings, the urine or the saliva of the rodents. Often if people are cleaning a shed that maybe hasn't been used for ages and there are these sort of the dust of the rat droppings and they inhale them, that's when people often go on to get hantavirus. They can also get it directly from a rodent if they're bitten or through a cut, for example, and very rarely from person to person. And the virus itself, it's lots of different viruses really, but what it causes, it can cause two distinct groups of illnesses. One where the problem is with the lungs, one where the problem is with the kidneys. The one that we're hearing about on this cruise ship is to do with the lungs. People start with flu-like symptoms. They can go on to get abdominal symptoms, vomiting, diarrhea, tummy pain. And then some people go on to get the respiratory, the lung symptoms, where people may feel short of breath, may get a cough. That is quite worrying. In those cases, mortality can be up to 40%, and people in those cases need urgent medical care.
8: And so that's how come some people have sadly died in this case. Do we know how this outbreak started on the ship?
10: That is something the World Health Organization and health authorities around the world, because there are passengers from more than 20 different countries on board this ship, are trying to work out right now. It is quite a mystery. It could be that some of the passengers, when they embarked on the ship in Argentina, this is a place where a type of hantavirus called the Andes strain is present. And it could be that maybe they were in an environment there near rat droppings, rodent droppings, and picked it up before getting on the ship. And the reason that health officials are working with that assumption is because it can take between 1 and 8 weeks for people to show symptoms. And we know that after people got on the ship in Argentina, it took a little while before people started to show symptoms. So it could fit with that. But it could be because actually this ship is an expedition ship and it goes to lots of different remote places. It has contact with lots of different wildlife. It could be that passengers have also picked it up along route in different environments that the ship stopped at. And because we now know that it is the Andes strain, which is the only strain of hantavirus that is known to spread and only rarely spread via person-to-person contact, it is possible also that people are catching this virus by close physical contact with people on the ship.
11: That's the thing, it does have to be close physical contact, doesn't it? It's not just being in the same room as them.
10: It's really close. We have heard of a husband and wife, sadly, getting this virus. It's that kind of contact.
11: And the boat was refused permission to disembark the patients in some countries. I mean, it must be really scary for those involved. What do we know about what it's like for the people on board?
10: I cannot imagine what it's like to be sitting on a ship in the middle of the Atlantic Ocean, knowing that three passengers have passed away and knowing that it's hard to get medical care. We have heard from a number of passengers through social media accounts, one who said that the environment is quite calm on the ship, that people are being told to social distance to make sure that they're not mixing with other people apart from the people that are in their cabin, but they're getting their meals delivered to their cabin, they are allowed fresh air on the upper deck, and that actually they're remaining quite calm.
11: And why are some countries worried about the passengers landing there?
10: I think we've got to nod to the fact that it's not been long since the coronavirus pandemic and people are very worried about something like that happening again. So you hear of a ship with an unusual virus on it, with deaths, and you can understand that countries, particularly smaller island nations that are dependent on tourism, you can understand why they may say, wait a minute, we're not sure we can take these passengers and crew. You can also understand they may not have the health facilities that are required for 149 people that may or may not have the virus. But health officials are emphasising that this is not like coronavirus. It doesn't spread as easily as coronavirus. It needs very close, often intimate contact for people to get it person to person. So the World Health Organization is saying the risk to the wider public is low.
11: So what is likely to happen to the passengers who are feeling well at the moment? Will they have to isolate?
10: The thought at the moment is that people are going to fly home if they're well, and then whatever those countries decide to do, it's kind of up to them. It might be that they are put in isolation or told to socially distance until the incubation period is over. One thing we do know about hantavirus is that you're only likely to pass it on if you're symptomatic. So whatever happens, these people will be told, watch out for symptoms. Make sure you tell someone as soon as that happens and make sure that you're not around other people if you do get symptoms.
11: Thank you very much for that, Smita. Now, some women spend years battling with abdominal pain, fatigue and heavy periods, only to discover eventually that they have a condition called endometriosis, where cells similar to those lining the womb grow elsewhere in the body. It can take up to a decade or even longer to get a diagnosis, but there is hope that a new scanning technique may help spot the condition earlier. Now, Smita, you've been following this story, and endometriosis can have a huge impact on people's lives, can't it?
10: You know, I've been following this particular scan technique for 2 years and hearing the excitement in the endometriosis research community about it. And it has finally now been published in a paper. And when I wrote about it, I got so many messages from women and from their families saying, it is so hard to live with this disease because it is so hard to get a diagnosis. And I spoke to one person who runs a charity for people with endometriosis called Gabs Pearson, who told me just how much it's impacted her life.
12: So for me personally, I started experiencing symptoms when I started my period, which was the age of 10. And I had a whole host of different symptoms, from painful but also really heavy periods. My bowel was really bad, my stomach, my mental health. When I was around 17, I was struggling to be able to work, to function, to have any quality of life whatsoever. And I was then going back and forth to the doctors consistently, trying to figure out what was going on with my body and to get a diagnosis, being told that it was IBS, it was gluten intolerances, it was just part of being a woman, and I just had to get on with it.
11: Well, I've been speaking to Dr. Tatiana Gibbons from Oxford University, who led the pilot study of this new method to diagnose the condition sooner. And I asked her why it can take so long for people to find out that they have the disease.
13: Endometriosis is very, very tricky to diagnose, given the fact that we have so many symptoms that can be attributed to endometriosis. The classic ones are very, very painful periods, but you can also have pain outside of the menstrual cycle, pain when urinating, defecating, pain having sex. Fatigue can also be related, bloating. It's a very, very diverse disease because it can affect lots of different organs and also present in different ways in different people. So that's one of the challenges in terms of diagnosing people with endometriosis, is knowing what symptoms can be attributed to endometriosis, especially if someone's presenting not with a standard painful period, for example.
11: So why the need for a new diagnostic process?
13: Yeah, so the problem with endometriosis is that we have three subtypes of endometriosis. They're superficial endometriosis, deep disease, and endometriomas, which is when you have disease on the ovaries. And deep disease and endometriomas are they're quite easy to see on ultrasound and MRI. But it's estimated that around 80% of those with endometriosis have superficial endometriosis. And this is the disease subtype that currently we can't reliably see on ultrasound and MRI. And this causes a lot of problems for people, because if you have a scan and ultrasound and they can't see this type of disease, it's very then difficult for then these people to come back and say, well, I've got a completely normal scan, but, you know, very, very extreme pain. And there's this kind of difficulty of being almost ignored because you've got completely normal findings on your scans. So lots of people, unfortunately, have to go through surgery to get this confirmed. So what we wanted to do is develop a scan to detect that type of disease in particular.
11: So how does your scan work? What happens?
13: We essentially were recruiting people in this study. So it is a small exploratory study. And then we've been working with a company called Serec Healthcare. And essentially they have a marker that has been used in other inflammatory diseases. And they thought that we could essentially see whether this would be useful with endometriosis. So our scan has been looking for these inflammatory pathways where the disease develops new blood vessels in order to kind of develop endometriosis. So we've been looking particularly for these processes that are occurring within this disease subtype. And then we can visualize where those markers are bound to using a form of CT scanning.
11: So you're looking for

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1: Well, did it work?
2: It worked very well, and we found that, especially for the subtypes that, as I mentioned, was really difficult to find, we had 12 participants who had superficial endometriosis. None of these were found on prior imaging or prior ultrasound. And then we were able to see in 9 out of the 12 participants. So initially, for a very kind of early exploratory study, this is really promising. We do obviously need to do some optimization and increase the scan and widen the study to larger participant groups. But as a very initial scan, this was very, very promising.
1: So it's a little way away.
2: Yes, it is.
1: What would better diagnosis mean for patients?
2: You know, some people have really said that having a diagnosis is a form of treatment, because not knowing why you've got the symptoms and not understanding, you know, that there's a disease behind your symptoms is really, really challenging. So knowing that you have this condition and then allows you to make adaptations and make, you know, decisions about your life and also get the treatment that you need once you know why you've got these symptoms, and also that it's not normal and it's not something that you just need to get on with and handle yourself. It's something that really is a condition, and it's a very severe condition for many people.
1: And what's your advice for people in the meantime if they are experiencing these symptoms, to at least, I guess, start on the diagnostic process to try and find out what it is?
2: Obviously, there is a delay when people seek medical attention, but there's also a delay before that step. There's lots of people who don't really know what's normal, but are experiencing very, very severe symptoms. And I think anyone who is experiencing symptoms that prevents them from going about their day and doing normal activities, especially if it's not resolved with, you know, paracetamol, ibuprofen, then it's really important that they seek medical attention. And if it's difficult for them to get through to one profession, it's really important to maybe seek and see if you can get referred to someone else. And I think just even mentioning to your doctors, could it be endometriosis, is really important, because so then you can have a better conversation about, could it be this, or do they think it's something else?
1: Tatiana Gibbons on her research published in The Lancet, Obstetrics, Gynecology and Women's Health. So, Smita, it's interesting you've been following this for so long. There does seem to have been much more public awareness of this condition in recent years, but has that converted into improvements in treatments?
3: I think you're right. There has been more awareness about endometriosis, particularly in the Western world, and people are more easily able to go to their doctors and say, I think this is what I may have. But I don't think it has yet translated into treatments. So at the moment, the main treatments are pain relief, hormonal treatments like the contraceptive pill, and then surgery to remove endometriosis lesions. There is still so much to be known about endometriosis. There's this understanding now that it is actually more of a whole body disease, that it's not just about the pelvic organs, for example. We don't even know really how many women have it. There is still so much to be found out.
1: Thanks for that. You are listening to Health Check from the BBC with me, Claudia Hammond, and my guest today, BBC health reporter Smita Mundasad. Now, I'm fascinated by this next study you've got for us on how the order that a surgeon does their operations in might affect the success of a patient's surgery. So what did they look at in this study?
3: This is a really interesting case. Researchers looked at 300,000 transplants that happened in the United States over 12 years from 2019. And what they found is that surgeons actually can switch between, for example, a liver transplant to a transplant involving the pancreas or involving the kidneys, which I wasn't aware of. I thought kind of surgeons subspecialized on one particular organ, and I think in some places that is true. Here in this study, the surgeons here, particularly with the abdominal operations, were switching between these different organs, and they looked at this really interesting question of, if the surgeons switch between organs, does it make a difference to survival rates? And they found it did. One of the lead researchers said that they found a striking pattern. I have a quote here in front of me. They say, when a switch occurs on the same day, the mortality rate for those patients rises sharply from about 4.5% to 7.2%. But if you even have a night to rest between the surgeries, the switching cost is much lower. And with 2 days in between,

0: between them, the effect is essentially gone.
1: So in practice, would hospitals be able to do anything about this? I mean, maybe the operations that come up are going to come up, or could you decide, oh, we're going to do them all in a certain order?
0: This is where it gets tricky. I think particularly with transplants, the organs come up when they come up. You can't really have a huge amount of sway in the order. But what the researchers are saying is, well, perhaps you can think about putting in breaks or allowing the surgeon a bit of time to go over that next operation in their mind. These are things that could take place. And maybe there is an argument for making sure that one surgeon on one day only does one type of operation and another surgeon does another type of operation and sticks to that. But then, of course, you get into this area where if you're that specialised, what if something else goes wrong with a different organ and you don't know how to deal with it? So, you know, it's a tricky one.
1: What is really clever about this is that they were able to take a situation where people weren't choosing whether to switch tasks, because we all know that we might feel distracted when we switch between one thing and another. And, you know, I'm someone who has maybe 15 windows open on my computer at a time. But often we switch tasks because we're already tired or we're already feeling a bit overwhelmed. And so those studies are a bit hard to do to work out what it really means. But this one, they didn't get the choice. So it's really clever, isn't it?
0: It's really clever. And it is making me think, should I be better at sticking to one task and completing that and trying to like schedule my day so that I'm doing similar tasks all the way through before I have a break and do another one? Now, in reality, that's
1: easier said than
0: done.
1: Yes, exactly. Yeah. Thank you for that. Next, a new treatment for the common heart condition, atrial fibrillation, or AFib, a heart rhythm disorder that increases your risk of having a stroke or heart disease and affects 52 million people worldwide. Now, usually it's treated with medication, and if that isn't effective, a wire is threaded up through a vein in your leg all the way to your heart, where the tissue causing the arrhythmia is destroyed. But a new trial has tested a safer way of using this technique by destroying the tissue with pulses of electricity. The results have just been published, and Professor Osama Wasni, who is section head of cardio electrophysiology at the Cleveland Clinic in the US, told me what exactly is happening in the heart when someone has AFib.
2: Basically, the heart is made of four chambers. The top two are called the atria, or these are the entrances to the heart. And the lower chambers are called the ventricles. And in atrial fibrillation, the atrium is beating so fast, 400 to 600 beats per minute, that it's really not pumping blood out. So it's just quivering.
1: How would a person know if they might have AFib?
2: One of the common symptoms for atrial fibrillation is palpitations. So palpitations means that the patient will be aware of their heartbeat, and it's usually irregular and fast. But the majority of patients, they're what we call asymptomatic. Many patients, their first inkling or evidence of having AFib is presentation to a hospital with a stroke, for example, or with heart failure. Other symptoms that the patients could have are a decreased endurance. Now, they may not know that this is atrial fibrillation, and that's why I think they should be checked. They should go to their doctor if there is any change in their perceived level of activity or endurance. Another way patients now come to us is patients are using a lot of wearables, whether it's a watch or it's an app that's connected to their phone that alerts them that they have a fast or they have an irregular heartbeat.
1: So you've been trialing a new treatment for it, but how would it typically be treated?
2: Traditionally, it's been treated with medications first. They're called antiarrhythmic medications or antiarrhythmic drugs. And if those fail, then we would do an ablation.
1: So your technique to treat this involves ablation, which is when you deliberately scar specific heart tissue to disrupt faulty electrical signals in the heart. How does the procedure work?
2: We go through the leg through a vein called the femoral vein. That femoral vein ends up in the right atrium. We cross over to the left atrium. In the left atrium, then we ablate around these pulmonary veins and then also the posterior wall, which is the back wall of the left atrium, because we think that that area also harbors triggers or areas that can sustain atrial fibrillation.
1: And so what is different about this new treatment you've got called pulsed field catheter ablation?
2: In the past, the only treatments that were available to us were either cryoablation, which is freezing the tissue, or we would use radio frequency, which heats the tissue. The problem with these two thermal modes of ablation is that they would cause a narrowing of the pulmonary veins, which is not a good thing. They could damage other collateral tissue around them, such as the esophagus or a nerve called the phrenic nerve. Then there was a development, and we have the pulse field ablation, which ablates by sending electrical impulses to the tissue. What happens is that there are pores that form in the membrane of the cell. And by doing so, water gets into the cell. One of my patients described it as, well, now we're not freezing it or burning it. Now we're drowning the cells.
1: So the electricity creates holes in the specific cells you want to remove, causing them to flood and die. What are the benefits of this technique?
2: Pulse field ablation is much faster than previously. So in the past, it used to take between 4 to 6 hours. Now it takes between 2 to 3 hours. And most patients go home the same day. It's a lot safer. And in our trial, we found that pulse field ablation for persistent atrial fibrillation is much more successful than using medications. So at 1 year, the success rate using pulse field ablation was 56% versus 30% using medications.
1: So globally, are there many countries where this can be done?
2: Globally, this can be done almost everywhere. For example, in the US and in Europe and also in Asia, AFib ablation is a routine procedure. However, in other areas of the world, the detection of AFib is still a problem where patients could have AFib and it's not detected.
1: Dr. Osama Wasni. Now, before we go, Smita, it's just time to ask you about another clever new device, this time developed in South Korea, that can translate a person communicating using sign language into text. So, I mean, how commonly is sign language used?
0: There's about 17 million deaf people around the world, many of whom will use sign language, but there are around 300 different types of sign language in the world.
1: So what is this device? What's it look like?
0: I'm looking at a picture of it right now, and it looks like sort of transparent rings with sensors on them, and people wear them on 7 of their fingers. And the idea is that as they move their hands in particular ways as they're signing, these wirelessly pick up the movements and translate those into text for the non-signer to understand. And in this study, they were able to reliably pick up 100 words of American Sign Language and 100 words of international sign during the testing. But not just that. Because of the AI involved in this process, it was able to learn not just words, but sentences and start to pick up sentences as well.
1: That's clever, isn't it? Because it's been tried with things like gloves before, isn't it?
0: It has been tried with gloves before. And the thought is that sometimes for people, particularly when they are using sign language, these gloves feel bulky, they might restrict movement. And so if they can come up with something smaller, that might be of benefit. I don't know, maybe 7 rings is better than gloves. I think we need to make sure people that use sign actually test this out to work out how good it is in the real world.
1: Yes, because I suppose what you want to know is when this would be helpful, because you could write the message on your phone and show people the text if you were going to have to show people the phone anyway with the answers on it.
0: Exactly. I think there are probably going to be situations where it will be very helpful, but I think equally the key is getting this out there into real world scenarios to see how well it does work.
1: Thank you so much, Smita Mundasad, for joining us for Health Check today. And thanks to the producers, Hannah Robbins and Georgia Christie, and our studio engineers today, Yasmin Carvajal and Giles Aspen. 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I'm Claudia Hammond, and in the next episode of Health Check, we'll be finding out if you really should feed a cold. Bye for now.
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6: Good morning. Secretary of State Marco Rubio meets with Pope Leo today. The assignment for the top U.S. diplomat? Smooth over relations with the Vatican while representing a president who keeps picking fights with it. It's Morning Edition from NPR News. Oil companies are benefiting from higher oil prices driven up by the war with Iran. I'm Leila Faldin.
7: And I'm Michelle Martin. Chevron's CEO says it could produce more oil, but the future is too risky to make that bet. Also, why did the FDA approve fruit-flavored vapes? And Americans across the political spectrum agree Congress is too old. It is Thursday, May 7th. On this day in 1992, the 27th Amendment was ratified, creating a waiting period before Congress can give itself a raise. The amendment had a waiting period, too. It was proposed in 1789. News is next.
8: Live from NPR News in Washington, I'm Corva Coleman. Officials in Mississippi say more than 1,000 structures have been damaged overnight in a series of widespread tornadoes. Some people are trapped in the wreckage of their homes. Scott Simmons is with the Mississippi Emergency Management Agency. He says rescuers are trying to reach them.
9: That's the challenge right now. Of course, it's nighttime. There's debris on the roads, power lines down, and getting into those areas is tantamount right now for our emergency responders as we coordinate with those county emergency management agencies as they're dealing with their situations right now and getting as many boots on the ground as they can.
8: Forecasters have posted tornado watches for southern Alabama, southwestern Georgia, and the Florida Panhandle this morning. Alabama's legislature is poised to adopt congressional districts that favor Republicans. This is after last week's landmark U.S. Supreme Court ruling that removed race as a consideration for drawing district lines. NPR's Debbie Elliott reports civil rights activists are fighting back.
10: Protesters have descended on the Alabama State House in Montgomery as lawmakers meet in a special session designed to change the state's political power structure.
11: We shall not be moved.
10: Activists refused to move from a state house hallway Wednesday. In a party line vote, the Alabama House approved a plan to use maps drawn in 2023 that were struck down by federal courts for discriminating against black voters. Afterwards, the GOP caucus issued a statement saying they're doing their part to ensure Congress stays red. Debbie Elliott, NPR News, Montgomery.
8: Iran's foreign ministry says Iranian officials are examining the Trump administration's latest proposal to end the war. The details have not been made public. This comes after President Trump suddenly suspended an effort to get ships through the Strait of Hormuz. G7 trade ministers have met in Paris under the shadow of the Iran war. NPR's Eleanor Beardsley reports their unity is also being tested by threats from President Trump to raise tariffs on cars made in the European Union.
12: Trump claimed Brussels is not complying with a trade deal reached last year in Turnberry, Scotland, but analysts say he likely reacted because of the German chancellor's recent comments that Iran is humiliating the U.S. in the Strait of Hormuz. EU Trade Commissioner Mauro Sefcovic said both sides are trying to lower tensions.
13: What I think is very important for this moment is that we both clearly concluded that it's important to respect the deal from Turnberry.
12: The main topics for ministers, how to deal with China's industrial overcapacity, there are differences on how to reduce reliance on China, and securing critical mineral supplies so as not to be held hostage by certain countries. Eleanor Beardsley, NPR News, Paris.
8: You're listening to NPR. Commerce Secretary Howard Lutnick testified behind closed doors to a House panel yesterday. It's investigating his ties to late sex offender Jeffrey Epstein. The panel's Republican chair says Lutnick was forthcoming. Democrats say Lutnick evaded their questions and may have lied. Testimony continues in the federal civil trial that billionaire Elon Musk has filed against artificial intelligence company OpenAI and its boss, Sam Altman. Musk alleges the company betrayed its founding principles to serve humanity. Yesterday, the mother of four of Musk's children testified in the Oakland, California courtroom. From member station KQED, Rachel Miro reports.
11: Siobhan Zilla served as Musk's eyes and ears on OpenAI's board and as a go-between after Musk left. But she contradicted his testimony, revealing he kept the extent of his pursuit of AI at Tesla secret as he poached top talent from OpenAI. Later testimony shed unflattering light on Sam Altman, too. A former board member explained Altman's five-day ouster in 2023 stemmed from concerns that he wasn't being straight with the board about which AI products had cleared safety review. Altman has yet to testify. That's set for next week. For NPR News, I'm Rachel Miro.
8: Former New York City Republican Mayor Rudy Giuliani has been moved out of intensive care in a Florida hospital. A spokesman for Giuliani says he is recovering from pneumonia. He will stay in the Florida hospital for now. I'm Corva Coleman, NPR News.
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17: I'm education reporter Sarah Karp, and I know how much Chicago parents care about their kids' education. 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
21: It's Morning Edition from NPR News. I'm Michelle Martin.
6: And I'm Leila Fadel. Good morning. U.S. Secretary of State Marco Rubio is meeting Pope Leo at the Vatican today. President Trump has been attacking the first American pope for weeks. Among other complaints, Trump accused Leo of endangering Catholics and repeated his false claim that the pope supports Iran having nuclear weapons. The pope rejected that and said the church opposes all nuclear arms.
21: Reporter Megan Williams is with us now from Rome. Megan, good morning.
22: Good morning.
21: So how did relations between the White House and Pope Leo get to this point?
22: Yeah, it's been an unusually public rupture. Pope Leo has been a firm critic of the U.S.-Israeli war on Iran. He's called for diplomacy and warned against the use of force. Really nothing out of the ordinary for a Catholic leader. But Trump hasn't liked it. And in April, he called the Pope weak and terrible on foreign policy. Then on Monday, Trump went further. He said the Pope was endangering a lot of Catholics by opposing the war. Now, Leo pushed back when speaking to reporters near Rome on Tuesday. He said the mission of the church is to preach peace and that the Catholic Church has spoken out for years against nuclear arms.
23: And I always believe that it's much better to enter into dialogue than to look for arms and to support the arms industry, which gains billions and billions of dollars each year, instead of sitting down at the table, solving our problems.
22: So with this back and forth, Rubio's meeting with the Pope is really not a routine diplomatic visit. He has the awkward assignment of trying to smooth relations with the Vatican as Trump keeps picking fights with the Pope.
21: What are Leo and Rubio each trying to accomplish with this visit?
22: The Pope is worried about Iran, but also about other issues in the Middle East. Here's Vatican expert Massimo Fagioli.
24: We are very concerned about what's happening, not just in Iran, but also in Israel, in Lebanon.
22: So the Pope is worried about the Middle East, Israel and Lebanon, especially, says Fajoli, about the risks to the shrinking Christian communities in those countries. Now, Rubio has said he will discuss Cuba and religious freedom around the world, issues where the Vatican has really long played a key diplomatic role. But Rubio has a hard job. He has to show respect for the Pope while representing an administration whose leader has repeatedly attacked the Pope. And he has to avoid irritating the Vatican in ways Vice President J.D. Vance has, by claiming Catholic teachings support the harsh crackdown on immigration and other things. Fajoli says the decision to send Rubio to Rome was telling.
24: J.D. Vance's standing in the eyes of the Vatican has not improved, and certainly it didn't help in April when he said the Pope should be careful when he talks about theology.
22: Now, there's another political dimension to this visit. With midterm elections about 6 months away, the White House does not want conservative Catholic voters thinking Trump is anti-Pope.
0: Rubio is also meeting with the Italian Prime Minister, Giorgia Meloni, and apparently she also got pulled into this.
22: Yes, she did. Meloni was until recently one of Trump's closest allies in Europe, but attacking the Pope does not play well in Italy, and she called his comments unacceptable. After she defended the Pope, Trump turned on her too. So when Rubio meets Meloni, they'll likely talk about Iran, but there's also this awkward subtext. Trump's attacks on the Pope have now really also become a problem for one of his staunchest European allies.
0: That's reporter Megan Williams in Rome. Megan, thank you.
22: Thank you.
6: For more on Secretary of State Marco Rubio's visit to the Vatican, we're joined by Miguel Diaz. He is a former ambassador to the Holy See during the Obama administration and a professor of theology at Loyola University Chicago. Ambassador Diaz, welcome to the program.
1: Thank you so much, Lina.
6: Ambassador, I mean, you're a diplomat. Is it possible for this meeting to go well when the Secretary of State's boss, the President of the United States, has been attacking the Pope?
1: Yes, it is possible for the meeting to go well because the Vatican has been doing diplomacy and has had has dealt with difficult issues and much more issues that have been very difficult than the ones that are currently being addressed. That said, Marco Rubio's job, the Secretary of State's job, is a difficult one given the context that he's entering into this conversation.
6: What would success look like for both Marco Rubio and Pope Leo in this meeting?
1: Well, look, we have been, the United States has been relating to the Holy See as a sovereign entity, a global humanitarian actor, and as a moral voice that has consistently defended the dignity of all human persons. And so what the Pope has been doing is, as already has been previously in the, stated, is the Pope has been doing his job as both the head of the Holy See and the head of the world's Catholics. And so in terms of success, Marco Rubio has to listen to what the Pope has to offer in terms of the wisdom that this institution has carried. We call this institution an institution that has ears and eyes everywhere, and that is trying to act on behalf of a common good. And so when I was the ambassador, the three L's were, something that we practice, which is to listen to the other, to learn from the other, and to lead as a result of that listening. Mm-hmm. And I think listening is going to be very important for these two as they get together. And they try to mend what is undoubtedly some very difficult and unfortunate comments by the president when he, when he even said that the Pope was very, he said that the Pope is they were unfortunate because he said that the Pope was terrible on foreign policy.
6: Mm-hmm. How significant is it that the Secretary of State is having this meeting at all at this time of war? At this time of war with Iran.
1: Well, I think this is very, very significant. This is the Pope that from the beginning has called for unarmed and unarming peace. And so this is something that he says, that we have to be pursuing an unarmed and disarming peace. This is a central theme of his papacy. The United States and the Holy See have traditionally collaborated on issues like combating hunger, human rights, religious freedom, global health, peace and security. And so these are central themes that have that every ambassador and every administration has worked together with the Holy See. Many of these themes have been compromised as a result of the policies that have undermined, for instance, USAID. And now they're being undermined by a war that is threatening the lives of millions of people and the instability around the world. And so I think this is a very significant meeting, and the Vatican has played a key role as a neutral voice, bringing various nations together precisely at times of war like this to try to mend, you know, conflict and prevent conflict, but also then once conflict begins to try to end conflict. And so I think that, you know, we are too polarized, both as a nation and as a world. And it would be it would be great success if, you know, out of that meeting, the Secretary of State leaves in some ways with some wisdom to bring back to the states and to the president that the human family does not need any more conflict, but that the human family needs to, you know, get on the road to healing and reconciliation.
6: Is there a risk for the Trump administration politically if the president continues to attack the Pope and this tension just grows?
1: Well, I think that the risk is we've seen it now in the polls. You know, we've seen with the images, we've seen with the words. I mean, words matter and images matter. We can use the power of human words to construct and build bridges, or we can use them to destroy and polarize us. We can do the same thing with images. You know, many have been very critical of the you know, images that have been put out there by you know, with the president being depicted as Jesus. And so I think that yes, you know, it is a time that we really need to turn to the constructive power of the word and realize that there are political implications as well as human implications in terms of our family.
6: Former U.S. Ambassador to the Holy See, Miguel Diaz, thank you for your time.
1: Thank you.
21: We want to say a few words about Ted Turner now, who died Wednesday at 87. His legacy includes more than launching CNN, the first 24-hour cable news network. Molly Samuel from member station WABE reports on Ted Turner, the philanthropist.
2: Turner believed CEOs have a responsibility to the world beyond just generating wealth.
4: We have numerous debts.
2: He spoke about it in an interview with the Council on Foreign Relations in 2010.
4: We have debts to education, because education, without it, we wouldn't be where we are. And we have debts to our government and to society as a whole.
2: Turner gave $1 billion to create the United Nations Foundation in the late 90s. At the time, it was the biggest individual charitable gift in history, according to the group. He was a co-founder of the Nuclear Threat Initiative, which seeks to reduce weapons of mass destruction, and he was an active environmentalist. As one of the biggest landowners in the country, he preserved more than 2 million acres for hunting, fishing, and endangered species.
5: I mean, he was the precedent setter for large philanthropic giveaways.
2: Lisa Carter-Jones is the CEO of the Captain Planet Foundation, an environmental organization Turner co-founded, named after the Earth-saving cartoon superhero in the animated show. She says he inspired other billionaires to give their wealth away, and Captain Planet inspired a generation of kids.
5: I tell you, I can't go to a single conference or a single event within the environment and philanthropic and social good community, and people don't come up and start serenading me with the show.
2: In that 2010 interview, Turner said he was inspired by his father.
4: He suggested to me that I should set my goals so high that I couldn't possibly achieve them in my lifetime, so I'd always have something to look forward to. And I did that.
2: He said he was trying to rid the world of nuclear weapons, solve climate change, and eliminate poverty.
4: And I'm over my head. But happily so.
2: In a letter to the Giving Pledge, a group of wealthy philanthropists who have promised to give away most of their money, Turner wrote his charitable giving, more than $1.3 billion, was one of his proudest accomplishments and the best investment he ever made. For NPR News, I'm Molly Samuel in Atlanta.
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0: 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He's best known for his performances in The Producers, The Birdcage, and The Lion King. He was just nominated for a Tony for his starring role as Willie Loman in Arthur Miller's Death of a Salesman. He says it's the thing he's most proud of in his career. 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
2: It's Morning Edition from NPR News. I'm Leila Fadel.
3: And I'm Michelle Martin. Good morning. Americans seem to be divided on nearly every issue. But if there's one thing they agree on, it's that members of Congress are too old. That's one of the takeaways from a new NPR PBS News Marist poll. NPR political reporter Elena Moore has been following this, and she's with us now to tell us more. Good morning, Elena.
4: Good morning, Michelle.
3: So give us the details. What exactly did the poll ask, and what did the respondents say?
4: Yeah, well, maximum age limits and term limits for members of Congress are really popular. That's what the poll asked about. And the vast majority of Americans, 8 in 10, supported both ideas. And that support also cuts across party lines. 78% of Democrats and 83% of Republicans like the idea of age caps. And again, we saw similar numbers for term limits. The poll didn't specifically ask numbers, but respondents I spoke to gave pretty broad range when, you know, age cap should start. Some said 65, others went as high as 85. And I should say this is largely a hypothetical conversation and not something Congress is thinking about right now.
3: Elena, you've been covering this issue for a while. Why do you think there's such strong support for these ideas?
4: Yeah, I mean, this has been an issue in Congress for a long time, but it really gained outside attention because of Joe Biden, who left office at the age of 82, and then President Trump, who returned to the White House at 78. They've both faced questions about their fitness for office, and those concerns, Michelle, have also extended to Capitol Hill. Many top lawmakers are in their 70s, 80s, and even 90s, and this term alone, there have been 5 House members who have sadly died in office. Plus, I mean, some of this is a result of broader trends. People are living longer, so they're working longer. But at the same time, it may be contributing to a growing disconnect within an increasingly younger electorate. Michael Hatch of Eudora, Kansas feels that way. He's 18 and used to like Trump, but now feels disappointed with both parties.
5: They just might be out of touch. You got 70, 80-year-olds in Congress running the country. It's not representing people like me.
3: Interesting. That's the view of one younger American. What'd you find with older voters? How's this resonating with them?
4: Yeah, well, of all generations, actually, Gen Xers, folks in their late 40s and to early 60s, actually have the highest levels of support for term limits and age caps. That includes 62-year-old Democratic voter Patricia L. in Phoenix. She asked NPR to only use her first name because she was concerned discussing politics could affect her job.
6: When I think about the current generation of young adults and what they're facing, we have to have those voices in the room. I think that's why some young people get so disengaged from politics, because they feel like they're not being taken seriously because they're young. As an older person, I don't think that's fair.
4: And there is a pretty sizable generation gap. The median age of an American in the workforce is 42, but in the House of Representatives, it's 58, and in the Senate, it's 65.
3: That is. And NPR political reporter Elena Moore. Elena, thank you.
4: Thanks.
2: American Jonathan Pollard spent decades in U.S. prisons convicted of spying for Israel. Now, he's announced a run for Israel's parliament. NPR's Daniel Estrin in Israel spoke to Pollard, who says he feels sorry for his spying.
7: The Jonathan Pollard affair was an historic blow to U.S.-Israel relations.
8: Pollard, a Jewish American, used his position as a naval intelligence analyst to spy for Israel.
7: This is a clip from 60 Minutes in the late 1980s. Pollard sold suitcases filled with top-secret documents to Israel, including reconnaissance photos of Israel's enemies. He said he had felt a strong connection to Israel because his mother lost relatives in the Holocaust, and he thought the U.S. was withholding intelligence that was crucial for Israel's security. After 30 years behind bars, Pollard received parole in 2015. He was required to stay in the U.S. for 5 more years. He had been granted Israeli citizenship and moved to Israel as soon as he could in 2020. This week, he spoke with NPR from his home in Jerusalem. His feelings about Israel are complex. Back in the 80s, when he was exposed as a spy, he sought refuge in the Israeli embassy but was denied asylum and was arrested by the FBI.
9: I also had assumed that my abandonment and betrayal by the Israeli government was the exception to the rule. When October 7th happened, I suddenly realized that the entire country had been betrayed and abandoned.
7: In Jerusalem, he helped dig graves for fallen Israeli soldiers after the Hamas attack in 2023. He points a finger at Israeli Prime Minister Benjamin Netanyahu.
9: He's never taken any share of the blame for the disaster that fell upon us on that day. And he's made a series of horrific blunders following October 7th, where we have not decisively defeated any of our enemies.
7: Pollard is planning a run for the Israeli parliament as a member of a small new right-wing party. He wants to unify the Israeli right in this year's elections. He calls for the, quote, involuntary transfer of Palestinians out of Gaza, repopulating it with Israelis.
10: The decision of Jonathan Pollard to join Israeli politics is an amusing anecdote.
7: Yossi Melman co-authored Spies Against Armageddon, a history of Israeli intelligence services.
10: It won't have any impact on Israeli elections, on Israeli politics. If he decides to run to be the next pop, his chances are similar.
7: When Pollard moved to Israel in 2020, he defended his espionage, saying he had no choice. Now he tells NPR he is remorseful and wishes he'd found a, quote, legal way to act on his concerns for Israel's security.
9: I made a mistake. I didn't think about the consequence. And 30 years later, here I am trying to leave a better legacy.
7: Attitudes have changed in 30 years. When Pollard was sentenced for espionage in the late 80s, the U.S. Defense Secretary said he had substantially harmed the U.S. But last year, Pollard was given an audience at the U.S. Embassy in Jerusalem with President Trump's ambassador, Mike Huckabee. Daniel Estrin, NPR News, Tel Aviv.

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1: About a year ago, the Devil's Hole pupfish faced catastrophe, its population dropping to only 20 individuals. 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

0: Live from NPR News in Washington, I'm Dave Mattingly. Iran says it's still reviewing the latest U.S. proposal to end the war. At the White House yesterday, President Trump insisted Tehran wants to make a deal amid an ongoing ceasefire and a U.S. naval blockade of Iranian ports. Central Command says an American fighter jet fired on an Iranian-flagged oil tanker yesterday in the Gulf of Oman as it tried to breach that blockade. Secretary of State Marco Rubio is in Italy. The war in Iran and President Trump's back and forth with Pope Leo are expected to be among the issues Rubio discusses in scheduled meetings with Italian Prime Minister Giorgia Meloni and in talks with the Pontiff. Reporter Megan Williams says Rubio is due at the Vatican later today.
1: Meloni was until recently one of Trump's closest allies in Europe, but attacking the Pope does not play well in Italy, and she called his comments unacceptable. After she defended the Pope, Trump turned on her too. So when Rubio meets Meloni, they'll likely talk about Iran, but there's also this awkward subtext. Trump's attacks on the Pope have now really also become a problem for one of his staunchest European allies.
0: Trump had accused the Pope of supporting Iran having nuclear weapons. The Pope rejected that, saying the Catholic Church opposes all nuclear arms. This is NPR News. Authorities in Mississippi say hundreds of homes and other buildings have been damaged by strong storms that produce multiple tornadoes. Much of the damage is reported in two counties southwest of Jackson. So far, there are no reports of fatalities. Oklahoma is the latest state to approve restrictions on the use of cell phones in public schools. Here's NPR's Caden Mills.
2: The new law will go into effect on July 1st, requiring school districts to adopt their own policies prohibiting the use of cell phones during the school day. Like several other states, Oklahoma piloted a temporary one-year ban for the recent school year. That ban is now permanent.
3: During lunch, we have to sit and talk to each other. We can't just whip our phone out and just be antisocial and on our phone all the time.
2: High school senior Ethan Atkerson thinks banning cell phones has been a good thing.
3: It feels like more of a community, you know, like everyone knows everyone and all that sort of stuff.
2: Overall, he says he's grateful for the ban. Caden Mills, NPR News, Warner, Oklahoma.
0: More than two-thirds of states have some type of restrictions on cell phone use in public schools. European plane manufacturer Airbus says the budget airline AirAsia has placed the largest single order on record for its A220-300 jets. That agreement is valued at about $19 billion. The order was announced yesterday in Canada at an Airbus facility alongside Canada's Prime Minister. I'm Dave Mattingly in Washington.

0: On the next In the Loop, after being displaced from their homes in Myanmar, the Rohingya are building a community here in Chicago. 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
2: It's Morning Edition from NPR News. I'm Leila Fadel.
3: And I'm Michelle Martin. Good morning. Big oil companies are starting to report earnings, which have been heavily affected by the war in Iran and its effect on oil prices.
2: The U.S. intervention in Venezuela has had a major impact, too. So far, we've heard from ConocoPhillips, ExxonMobil, and Chevron, with more to come.
3: NPR's Camila Domonoske has been listening to what executives are saying to investors, and she's here to tell us about that. Good morning.
4: Good morning.
3: So what do these high prices mean for oil producers?
4: Well, it's a boost to the bottom line, right? This quarter did actually, because of a sort of accounting quirk, Exxon and Chevron looked like they made less money this quarter, but that's because a lot of the profits that they're going to make from selling oil at the higher prices that we've seen, they just haven't been able to put on their books yet until they physically deliver those shipments. Exxon said if you factor that in, their profits were actually twice what they appeared to be in paper. And executives do expect oil prices to remain high. Here's Darren Woods, the CEO of Exxon.
5: I think it's obvious to most that if you look at the unprecedented disruption in the world supply of oil and natural gas, the market hasn't seen the full impact of that yet.
4: He's basically saying that prices could still get higher. And even if the strait does reopen soon, it's going to take time to bring production back online, put oil on ships. The world is going to want to buy a lot of oil to rebuild the stockpiles that it's been burning through. So oil will stay high for a while.
3: Okay, so let's just say higher oil prices are good news for oil companies and their investors. But for you and me, not so much.
4: Yeah, it increases prices at the pump, and that pushes up inflation across the entire economy. I will add, as a caveat, there's a risk for oil companies themselves, too, because if prices are high enough for long enough that they cut into demand or even cause a global recession, that's bad for everyone, including the Exxons of the world.
3: Could U.S. companies bring prices down by increasing supply, by producing more oil?
4: Yeah, they could. That doesn't mean that they will, especially the big companies. Here is the CEO of Chevron, Mike Wirth.
6: We could hit the gas and begin to grow it again, but I don't know what the future looks like. For right now, I think it's really steady as she goes.
4: All of the cash that's coming in at higher oil prices, companies could invest that in new drilling projects, which is then a risk if the price of oil crashes at some point in the future. They would lose out that investment. Or they could spit that money out as cash to investors. And Wall Street has a strong preference for option B, the cash. We could see some different calculations from smaller companies. We got a survey from the Dallas Fed a few weeks ago asking a bunch of oil executives what they expect for U.S. production. Most did anticipate some increase in U.S. output, but honestly, not a huge sort of world market shaping amount.
3: And what about a boost in crude oil from Venezuela? Could that help to make up, let's just call it the world's missing oil?
4: Yeah, partly. We've seen production go up about 14% from Venezuela. That is significant, but it's not the huge multiple times larger increase that President Trump has pushed for. We saw companies really balk when he pushed for this early in the year with questions about the political stability of the country, what contracts would actually look like. The oil that Venezuela has is especially tricky to extract and process. The higher priced environment we're in now does create more of an incentive to put money into those projects, but it would take a lot of time. We are not talking about a quick solution to the oil crisis here.
3: That is NPR's Camila Domonoske. Camila, thank you.
4: Thanks.
2: The FDA, for the first time, has approved the sale and the marketing of fruit-flavored electronic cigarettes. The Wall Street Journal reports that President Trump called FDA Commissioner Marty McCarry over the weekend and urged him to approve the products. Mitch Zeller is here to explain the science and the process behind this. He led the FDA tobacco regulation efforts for nearly a decade until 2022. Good morning and welcome to the program.
7: Thanks, Layla. Thanks for having me.
2: Mitch, let's start with the science. The FDA previously granted permission only for e-cigarettes flavored like tobacco or menthol. What's the basis of this new decision?
7: Basis for the new decision is at least some evidence of benefit, that that there's a certain number of current addicted cigarette smokers who in the real world would switch to this new product that has flavors that are appealing to kids. But the other critical component is the presence of what's called age-gating technology, technology that's built into the e-cigarette device that, in theory, would prevent a young person from being able to use the product even if they got their hands on it. And my understanding is the way that it works is the adult that purchases the product has to go through some proof of age experience on an app, and then each time the e-cigarette is going to be used, it has to be in close proximity to the adult's iPhone or Android. So this might not make it completely impossible for a kid to use it if they had both the device and the iPhone, but my understanding of the technology is that this is pretty strong prevention so that the people that shouldn't be using it won't use it. And then coupled with the evidence of benefit, that's my understanding of the basis for allowing these products on the market.
2: Okay, let's get to the process here, though. I mean, if the president interjected himself into this decision, like the reporting indicates, what does it say to you about the independence of the agency and its reliance on science?
7: I've worked on FDA issues since 1982, and the independence of this part of what FDA does, science-based review of applications, whether it's e-cigarettes, human drugs, animal drugs, food additives, that really needs to be held sacrosanct. If the reporting is accurate, that the experts at my former center concluded that it was appropriate to market this product, and they were then overruled by the political leadership of FDA, who in turn was then called into the carpet and told to change his mind by the President of the United States, to me, that constitutes politicization of a process that politics should play no part in. The job of the regulator looking at these applications is like an umpire in baseball. You call balls and strikes. Someone's going to be unhappy for sure, but you follow the science and you follow the law, and that's what my former center did, and then the whole thing became very political. That undermines faith and trust in government and in science.
2: And what would that mean then if the public loses trust in the regulators?
7: I think that the worst thing that could happen, since we still have just under 30 million adults who smoke, almost all of whom are addicted, if this is now a product that the experts at FDA have said, look, if you're concerned about your health and you're interested in trying to get off of cigarettes, give this a try. If this were to undermine their faith in the scientific process, that would be a public health shame.
2: That's Mitch Zeller, former director of the FDA Center for Tobacco Products. Thank you so much for your time and your insights.
7: Thank you.

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1: You're listening to 91.5 WBEZ. Good morning. I'm Claire Lane. Thank you for being with us on this Thursday in Chicago. Going to be milder today, going up to a high near 60. Can't rule out a couple of rain showers. News this morning, after a judge cleared her in a DUI trial this week, Cook County Board of Review Commissioner Samantha Steele says justice prevailed. But the Democrat from Evanston tells WBEZ she feels regret having talked back to Chicago police officers who responded to the crash she caused back in 2024. We'll have more to come on that in our local newscast at 6:04. Also, we'll be looking at a first-of-its-kind national study that talks about the impacts of cell phone bans in schools. Is it working? Is it not? Details next hour. Stay with us. We've got Marketplace in just a couple of moments.

0: And traffic this morning, seeing delays on the Dan Ryan in the Express outbound, crash at 47th reported. And it's a stall slowing traffic, I-55 south through Will County just before Weber. The left lane is blocked.
1: A federal appeals court blocked the mailing of mifepristone, then the Supreme Court stepped in, for now. The pill is used in nearly two-thirds of abortions in the U.S. For people in states with no clinics, it's often the only option available. What does all the legal uncertainty mean for patients and providers on the ground? The stakes in the fight over mifepristone. Next time on 1A. Today at noon, here on 91.5 WBEZ.
0: Coming up in about 10 minutes, we're going to bring you the Marketplace Morning Report. The cost of health care in the U.S. is top of mind for many voters ahead of elections in November. We're going to hear why even insured Americans are now stressed about health care costs. That story, along with

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1: More students than ever are going to schools where cell phones aren't allowed. More than two-thirds of states now have some restrictions, but are kids more focused? Are they learning more? A year ago, the National Bureau of Economic Research brought together academics from top universities to study these bans and highlight possible steps forward. This week, they issued their report. NPR's Sequoia Carrillo has been covering this and is with us now to tell us more about it. Good morning, Sequoia.
2: Good morning, Michelle.
1: Okay, there are a lot of reasons why lawmakers wanted to take away cell phones in schools. I mean, student mental health, engagement, but also as a fix to declining test scores. Did the study show that banning cell phones is succeeding?
2: So yes and no. Are the bans doing what they set out to do? Absolutely yes. This study found dramatically reduced cell phone activity in schools with restrictions. And teachers in states with bans also reported that the number of students using cell phones in class dropped on average from 61% to just 13% in 3 years. But the more complicated part here is student achievement. And like you said, this is not the only reason to ban cell phones, but the study did find that the bans had a, quote, close to zero effect on test scores. It's easy to look at that as a disappointing figure, but education gains are notoriously slow, and researchers say it's often hard to see a trend when zoomed in on only a few years.
1: How do they measure the effectiveness of the bans? You know, kids are smart. I mean, they can find workarounds.
2: Definitely, definitely. So this study looked specifically at schools around the country that use Yonder pouches. They're just these lockable bags. They're a really popular way to keep phones physically with students, but render them useless without a key. But like you said, students are clever. I mean, I've personally, in reporting on this story, seen students in Louisville, Kentucky, and in New York really circumvent these bans quite easily. They tear them open. They put old or broken phones in the pouch and keep theirs on them. So something I liked about this study was that instead of surveying students or counting the number of these pouches in use, they looked at cell phone data based on geographic location. The researchers saw how often phones were used from before the bans were adopted and then in the 3 years since. And that's where we saw the dramatic drop in usage.
1: What else did they find?
2: So since there's no way to discern when a phone pings that's a student's phone versus a teacher or administrator, the researchers also paired that data with a teacher survey to gain more context for what's happening inside the classroom. They also layered, attendance data, disciplinary data, and they also surveyed students about social emotional awareness, and they put all of that in the findings. So there's a ton in this study, but a lot of it is quite promising, like disciplinary action, for instance. It initially rose in the wake of these bans, but leveled out by the end of the study. As for emotional well-being, students said they felt worse in the first year, but by the third year, students reported feeling better off than before the bans.
1: Are these researchers taking this as a win?
2: That's a great question. I talked to Thomas Dee, a professor of economics at Stanford and co-author on this study, and he characterized the research as really just this is the first draft of a new approach to schooling. And even though these bans are very popular, this is new territory. It does go against years of schools really trying to harness technology to improve learning. So cell phones are far from the only devices connected to the internet in a classroom. And so many places are taking this one step further. They're now restricting screens in schools. So that's like time on laptops, tablets. And we'll see how it goes.
1: That is NPR's Sequoia Carrillo. Sequoia, thank you.
2: Thank you.
1: It's Morning Edition from NPR News. I'm Michelle Martin.
3: And I'm Leila Fadel.
4: I'm Claire Lane. Thank you for joining us on 91.5 WBEZ. Shaping up to be a fairly mild day, high near 60, sun, clouds, couple of chances for rain. Right now, a little chilly along the lake. We've got about 40 degrees. Coming up, the impact of Operation Metro Surge in the Twin Cities can still be felt, even 3 months after it ended. A similar situation to what we're experiencing in Chicago post-Operation Midway Blitz. But we're going to take you to Minneapolis and talk about life post-ICE. That's next hour. Also, the United Arab Emirates is discussing a currency swap line with the U.S., but how does a currency swap work? We're going to break it down for you, along with all this morning's business news next on the Marketplace Morning Report, right here on 91.5 WBEZ.

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2: Clear skies near Midway. We've got about 47 degrees there. Also clear in Joliet, 48 degrees. It's going to be slightly windy today. Might see an isolated rain shower or two, going up to a high near 60 degrees. At 5:51, it's time for Marketplace.
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3: From Marketplace, I'm Sabri Benishore in New York. Americans are increasingly fed up with the rising cost of healthcare, and surveys suggest a wave of resentment is headed toward the ballot box. About 90% of people say healthcare costs will influence whether and how they vote in November, and more than half say it'll have a major impact on those decisions. This is according to a new poll from health policy nonprofit KFF. Marketplace's Samantha Fields has more.
5: If you ask people what they're most worried about being able to afford these days, healthcare is number one. That's what KFF found back in January. About two-thirds of people were stressed about healthcare costs. Liz Hamill at KFF says when they asked again last month after gas prices spiked,
6: it was still healthcare was at the top of the list, now tied with gas, even at a time when, you know, gas prices are in front of your face every time you drive by a gas station. And the fact that healthcare remained near the top of the list was really striking.
5: Even people who have insurance are often afraid to use it. Sarah Collins at the Commonwealth Fund says in 2024, more than half of adults put off care because it was too expensive.
7: They included not filling a prescription because of the cost, skipping a recommended treatment because of the cost, having a medical problem and not going to the doctor.
5: Since then, many people's premiums, copays, and deductibles have risen. Vivian Ho at Rice University says the increases have been most abrupt for people who buy insurance on the Affordable Care Act marketplace and who lost enhanced subsidies this year.
8: But everybody else who gets insurance from their employer is also suffering because it's been over 300% cumulative increase in the amount that workers have to contribute towards their own health insurance premiums over the last 25 years.
5: And wages haven't kept up. I'm Samantha Fields for Marketplace.
3: All right, let's do the numbers. Dow, S&P, and NASDAQ futures are all up about a tenth of a percent or less. Dow futures up just 9 points. The yield on the 10-year Treasury is 4.34%. DoorDash says it plans to help its delivery drivers deal with gas prices that are up 44% because of the Iran war. It's expecting to spend $50 million on extra compensation in the second quarter. DoorDash stock is up 10% in pre-market trading.
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3: Sometimes countries find themselves in desperate need of U.S. dollars. Maybe they need to back a loan. Sometimes they want the dollars to manipulate currency markets to prop up their own currency. Or maybe there is a financial crisis that dollars can help with. Sometimes the U.S. will do countries in this situation a favor. The U.S. will lend them dollars and take the other country's currency as collateral, usually like a pretty good deal. That favor is called a currency swap. The United Arab Emirates wants one. On Monday, the UAE's trade minister said his country is discussing this with the U.S. Brad Setzer is an economist and senior fellow at the Council on Foreign Relations and is here to talk about it. Brad, thanks so much for coming on.
9: My pleasure.
3: So a currency swap is the U.S. gives a bunch of dollars to a country, UAE in this case, and then that country gives us a bunch of their currency. Why would they want that?
9: Well, and with the UAE, it's actually a bit of a mystery because the UAE has an enormous stockpile of assets. Abu Dhabi's generally thought to have $2 trillion in foreign assets across its sovereign wealth funds. Its central bank has close to $300 billion in reserves. Abu Dhabi and Dubai have been able to borrow in the government bond markets, in the dollar bond market. So while they are hit with a severe shock from the loss of oil revenue, possibly some capital flight out of Dubai, they appear to have the resources to handle it. So there's two theories for why they may have made the request. One theory is, well, it never hurts to have a little extra dollars cash on hand. If the U.S. is willing to provide it, why not take it? But the other theory, which is what the Emirates have been leaning into, is that it's a bit of a signal, and a signal I don't think the Emirates should get, that you've joined the big boys club. You're on the same plane as the ECB, the Bank of England, the Swiss National Bank, the Bank of Japan, the countries that have standing swap lines with the Fed.
3: You're saying the UAE doesn't really need those dollars, but just wants to be part of the club of countries that get to have them sometimes. Why do you think it should not?
9: The Federal Reserve swap line currently has been used basically to provide dollars to your banking system. And I think with respect to the UAE, the domestic banking system is a bit too intertwined with the royal family, with the Gulf sovereign wealth funds, with the Emirates sovereign wealth funds, to be a good candidate to receive essentially unconditional dollar liquidity. That is generally reserved for countries that have a longer history of arm's length regulation and countries who, frankly, have bigger banking systems where if those banking systems ran short of dollars, they would be selling U.S. assets and interfering with the conduct of monetary policy. There's a stronger case for a Treasury swap line. But the irony is that the Treasury's Exchange Stabilization Fund, if you stretch it to its maximum limit, has $212 billion available. The Emirates Central Bank has $285 billion.
3: So is this like a prestige thing?
9: The most logical explanation is, yes, it's a prestige thing. This is a request the Emirates have made before. It's a request that is traditionally turned down pretty quickly because the Emirates doesn't need the money, because it doesn't clearly qualify, doesn't have the standards of transparency, doesn't produce high quality economic and financial data, doesn't produce timely data, but it may think that in this moment of distress, it can squeak in.
3: That was Brad Setzer with the Council on Foreign Relations. We also spoke to him about where Gulf States oil money is going and not going right now. You can find that at marketplace.org or on our podcast. In New York, I'm Sabri Benishour with the Marketplace Morning Report. 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
2: 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Good morning. Thank you for joining us this Thursday. Could see a couple of rain showers and spots throughout the day, otherwise going up to a high near 60. President Trump insists Iran is looking to make a deal, but questions remain about how the war will end. We're going to bring you the details at the top of the hour right here on WBEZ. Stay with us.
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2: 45 degrees at 559.
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12: Good morning. President Trump once again is saying Iran wants to make a deal badly. And once again, Iran is giving no sign that it does. Will Congress finally cut the purse strings? It's Morning Edition from NPR News. Alabama Republicans are getting closer to passing a new voting map. I'm Michelle Martin.
13: And I'm Leila Faldin. The map was struck down once for discriminating against black voters, but that was before the Supreme Court's latest voting rights decision. Also, people who work on political campaigns are betting on their boss's success using inside information. And the lasting impact of the immigration crackdown in Minneapolis months after the surge of agents ended. It's Thursday, May 7th, 80 years ago today, the company that would become Sony was founded. The news is next.
14: Live from NPR News in Washington, I'm Corva Coleman. Officials in Mississippi say about 1,000 structures have been damaged by a spate of overnight tornadoes. The National Weather Service has confirmed several tornado sightings. Emergency response officials say much of the damage was in southern Mississippi. Teams are out trying to find people trapped in wreckage. Iran is considering a Trump administration proposal to end the war. The plan has not been disclosed. This comes after President Trump abruptly suspended U.S. operations to try to help commercial ships pass the Strait of Hormuz. It's blocked by Iran. The U.S. has its own blockade of Iranian ports. U.S. Central Command says U.S. forces disabled an Iranian-flagged oil tanker in the Gulf of Oman yesterday. The tanker was warned it was violating the U.S. blockade. Big oil companies have been reporting their earnings for the first quarter. That includes the start of the war with Iran. Major producers have not indicated how they plan to boost oil production or whether they will boost oil production to fill the hole in the market. NPR's Camilla Domonoske reports that was created by the disruption in the Strait.
15: Exxon is sticking with its planned production growth. Chevron is keeping output flat in the Permian Basin in the U.S. and not chasing big expansion in Venezuela yet. Here's Chevron CEO Mike Wirth.
16: We could hit the gas and begin to grow it again, but I don't know what the future looks like. For right now, I think it's really steady as she goes.
15: Investors have been pushing companies to return money as dividends rather than sink it into new production. Some smaller independent oil companies are making a different calculation. Diamondback's CEO, in its earnings this week, said, quote, "If this isn't the time to grow now, then I don't know when it is." Camilla Domonoske, NPR News.
14: Campaign staffers bet on their own candidates and made thousands of dollars on prediction markets. As NPR's Luke Garrett reports exclusively, these staffers use inside campaign information to bet with an edge and win big.
17: Two campaign staffers granted anonymity for fear of retribution said the method is simple. Campaign staffers would get an unreleased poll, use it to buy advantageous event contracts, and then sell their contracts once the poll was released and their contract price soared. One staffer admitted to doing this themselves. They won thousands, and their bet was verified by prediction market data reviewed by NPR. Current law bars prediction market bettors from using insider information to make money. But former commissioner at the Commodities Future Trading Commission, Kristen Johnson, doubted that the agency could police, quote, election positions. These bets raise serious questions about how campaign operatives can turn private information into a quick payday amid an unsettled legal landscape for prediction markets. Luke Garrett, NPR News, Washington.
14: On Wall Street, in pre-market trading, Dow futures are higher. 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
2: Right now, it's 41 degrees. Skies are clear at 6:04. Good morning. I'm Claire Lane with WBEZ News. A Cook County elected official is hailing the not guilty verdict in her DUI case. But Samantha Steele tells WBEZ's Dan Mihalopoulos she has some regrets.
18: In Chicago police body cam videos, Steele said she was a Cook County politician and got arrested anyway.
19: So, you know, obviously I regret the way I treated the officers.
18: The judge sided with her Tuesday, but Steele lost in the March Democratic primary for the county's property tax appeal board.
19: In the end, I'm not a politician, right? I'm a messy person. I'm a normal person. I think that this case definitely affected my reelection.
18: Her term ends in December, but Steele did not rule out running for office again. Dan Mihalopoulos, WBEZ News.
2: Tickets for the Obama Presidential Center are sold out for June and most of July. Sun-Times reports the first month of tickets were snapped up just hours after they became available yesterday. But the calendar largely remains open into November. That includes all Tuesdays, which are free days for Illinois residents in October and November. Tickets cost $30, though there's a $4 discount for Illinoisans, a $3 discount for out-of-state kids, and $11 off for in-state kids. Tickets can't be returned, transferred, or sold, but visitors can still access the museum's campus for free, which includes gardens, walking trails, and a branch of the Chicago Public Library. Chicago Bulls introduced their new executive vice president of basketball operations, Bryson Graham, yesterday. Graham previously worked in the Atlanta Hawks and New Orleans Pelicans front offices. He enters a situation with the Bulls where there are few players considered roster locks, and the team holds plenty of cap space ahead of free agency this summer. But Graham stresses that fixing the team won't come immediately.
20: You have to be open to every avenue, because that's where we're at right now. We're not in a place that we're going to be adding players in competing for a championship in the 26-27 season. This is a time for us to grow and build and layer it the right way, and we'll make the right decision. I'm confident in that.
2: Graham says that he plans on making some additional hires in the front office. He also revealed that he has not yet begun the search for a new head coach. Other sports, Cubs are on a roll. They have an 8-game win streak after last night's 6-7 extra innings win against the Reds. They have them again wrapping up the series at Wrigley, 1:20 p.m. first pitch. White Sox fell to the Angels 8-2, but they'll have a weekend homestand with the Mariners that kicks off tomorrow. And that's an evening game, 6:40 start. In traffic, you have a stall on the right shoulder, 55 coming in past Weber Road causing delays. And Stevenson outbound, it's a new lane configuration in the roadwork zone, California to Pulaski, slowing traffic.
4: 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More at unbound.org.
2: Shaping up to be a fairly mild day on the windy side. Sun, clouds, might see a rain shower or two. This is WBEZ.
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22: It's Morning Edition from NPR News. I'm Leila Fadel.
23: And I'm Michelle Martin. Good morning. Once again, President Trump claims the U.S. is on the cusp of a deal with Iran, assuring the public the Iranians are desperate for a deal.
24: We're doing very well in Iran. It's going very smoothly, and we'll see what happens. They want to make a deal. They want to negotiate.
22: But once again, Iran has yet to sign on to what Trump is selling. There have been days of public declarations about who controls the Strait of Hormuz and who can sail through and what the U.S. is and isn't doing about it. All the while, gas prices in the U.S. remain high, at a national average of more than $4.56 a gallon for regular gas, according to AAA. A year ago, it was $3.15. Some lawmakers are saying enough. Coming up, we'll speak with Representative Chris DeLuzio about a new bill to cut funding for the war. First,
23: here to walk us through this is NPR's national political correspondent, Mara Liasson. Mara, good morning.
25: Good morning.
23: You know, I feel like we've been stuck in this moment for quite some time. Like, what's the latest?
25: You're right. It's like Groundhog Day. Trump keeps on saying we've won the war, but the war never seems to end. He's been consistent. He says over and over again that Iran wants to make a deal and that the operation has been a big success. Here's what he said yesterday.
24: Now we're doing well. Now we have to get what we have to get. If we don't do that, we'll have to go a big step further. But with that being said, they want to make a deal. We've had very good talks over the last 24 hours. And it's very possible that we'll make a deal. Yeah, please.
25: He doesn't sound completely convinced. He also said, quote, we'll see whether or not they can make a deal that's satisfactory to us. So that's where things stand. That's where they've stood for quite a while.
23: But have we seen anything from the other side, from the Iranians, that backs up what President Trump is saying?
25: Not yet. We haven't seen the details of an Iranian proposal. Iran did issue a statement yesterday saying they were reviewing the latest proposal from the United States. And yesterday, when asked by a reporter about why Iran has refused to submit, even though the U.S. has done so much damage to its military, Trump got angry. And here's what he said.
24: You don't know that. You don't know what's going on behind
26: U.S. ships a few days ago.
24: Yeah, no, a few days ago. It's a long time ago. You know, in the world of war, a few days ago. No, they want to make a deal badly. And we'll see if we get there. If we get there, they can't have nuclear weapons.
25: He also said, quote, it would take them 20 years to rebuild if the U.S. left now.
23: Okay, so why not leave now?
25: One reason could be that not all of the U.S. objectives have been met. Iran has not agreed yet to open the Strait of Hormuz. They have not agreed to stop enriching uranium or give up their stockpile of enriched uranium. And they haven't agreed with Trump's demand to never have a nuclear weapon.
23: So given what we've heard, these threats, these declarations that seem to come and go, that don't seem to come through fruition, is the president in danger of getting tuned out?
25: Well, that's another good question, and that could be the conclusion that many of our allies and enemies may be drawing, that Trump is making it up as he goes along. We've heard public comments to that effect from leaders in Europe. German Chancellor Friedrich Merz infuriated Trump when he said last week that the U.S. has no strategy in Iran. And of course, at home, the Iran war is a big political problem for the president and his party. Gas prices, as you said, are still over $4 a gallon. The latest NPR PBS News Marist poll found that President Trump is less popular than he's ever been. He's at 37% approval. But Trump said yesterday that paying more for gas at the pump was worth it to keep Iran from getting a nuclear weapon. But of course, Trump himself is not up for election in November. Republicans are, and many of them would like this war to end quickly.
23: That is NPR national political correspondent Mara Lyson. Mara, thank you.
25: You're welcome.
22: Democratic Congressman Chris DeLuzio of Pennsylvania joins me now. He's an Iraq War veteran who co-chairs the Democratic Veterans Caucus and sits on the House Armed Services Committee. Congressman, good morning and thank you for being on the program.
1: Good morning. Thanks for having me on.
22: So I want to start with new reporting from the Washington Post that Iranian strikes have actually caused more severe damage on U.S. military bases in the Middle East than the Trump administration has disclosed. Their reporting, which NPR has not independently confirmed, found bombed out infrastructure and equipment. And as I mentioned, you sit on the House Armed Services Committee. So has the administration informed you of the extent of this damage?
1: The simple answer is they haven't. You know, we heard when Pete Hegseth testified in front of us just last week for the very first time any estimate of the cost of this war. They said $25 billion, which is a lot of money. In fact, most experts think they underestimated by a lot. And they didn't get into details, but this new reporting, it tells me the damage is much, much worse on top of the operational costs. And those are billions and billions of dollars that this president is spending in a war that the American people and the Congress never authorized. Let's spend money at home, healthcare, childcare, you name it. These are the kinds of choices we should be making. I just disagree. I think the American people disagree with what this president is doing.
22: Now, let's stick to the funding of this war, the question of funding. You're among 18 Democrats in Congress backing new legislation called the No Funds for Iran War Act. What would this bill do if passed?
1: The bill's very straightforward. It would say that there can be no money spent, no public money spent on this Iran war unless the Congress declares war or authorizes the use of military force. And I'm sure your listeners know the Congress hasn't done either of those things. And we're just laying down a very clear marker. We're not going to pay for this war. We're not going to spend billions of dollars for this war unless you come to the Congress and the Congress says yes. And I think at this point, the Congress wouldn't do that. I think Democrats have largely been together to say, let's spend money here at home. Let's have some Republicans join us and put a stop to this.
22: Now, past efforts to stop funding for the war have all failed. Do you think this one has a better chance of passing? And if you do, why?
1: Well, I think as more and more information comes out, like the reporting you just talked about the extent of the damage, and you see that alongside the massive economic costs we're paying right at home. Talk to my constituents in Pennsylvania when they fill up their tanks, they're seeing it. You talk to any business that's reliant on diesel or the inputs of any kind of oil cost, they're getting pounded too. And so I think those two things put a lot of pressure on this president who started this war recklessly. And I think there's a growing recognition. We put a stop to this war, bring our troops home. Let's focus on investing right here in this country. That's what folks, I think, want us to do.
22: When you say there's a growing recognition, are you saying your Republican colleagues are coming on board?
1: Well, we'll see. I mean, I think they don't want to get their butts kicked come November, but that's where things are pointing because they've massive economic devastation here at home, a huge economic hit. And it's not some academic thing. The American people understand that the president's war in Iran has raised costs for people at home. It's as simple as that. And if the Republicans are smart, they grow a little bit of courage and stand up to this president and stand up for their constituents and join us to put a stop to this war.
22: If this were to pass, I mean, you're a veteran. If this were to pass, what would it mean for service personnel who are serving hazardous tours overseas? If the funding just stops?
1: Well, I think there's something that's pretty central here. You know, I served in uniform in the Middle East. I'm a veteran of the war in Iraq. Folks who sign up to serve, that's an act of patriotism, and you don't squander that patriotism by asking them to risk their lives needlessly. And I think this war is a war we don't need to fight. I think it signals the American people respect their service, and we're not going to ask them to risk their lives for something that we don't have to be asking them to fight for. That's what this war is, I think, to the American people and to me. And it signals pretty strongly that we're going to support our troops by bringing them home and not risking their lives needlessly.
22: If the bill doesn't pass, what other options are you and other Democrats prepared to explore to stop this war that you're against?
1: We will continue to push war powers resolutions, which have been close in the House and pretty close in the Senate, to put a stop to the war and tell the president that Congress is urging and demanding that the war end. And we'll continue to find ways, if need be, on the spending side. You know, the Congress does control the power of the purse. The Defense Department came in front of us last week asking for more than $1 trillion of defense spending while telling us that they're asking the American people to spend on top of that in a supplemental request for Donald Trump's Iran war. So we will continue to find ways to stand up for the American people and our troops and try to put a stop to this, whether it's the spending power or war powers resolutions or anything else we can do to keep our national security strong and, frankly, keep our economy stronger here at home, despite what Donald Trump's trying to do.
22: Democratic Congressman Chris DeLuzio sits on the House Armed Services Committee. Thank you for your time.
1: Thank you.
23: Commerce Secretary Howard Lutnick is facing tough questions from lawmakers over his ties to the late convicted sex offender Jeffrey Epstein. Lutnick testified on Wednesday about his former neighbor and sometime business associate during a closed-door hearing at the House Oversight Committee. NPR correspondent Vanessa Romo has more.
3: The committee spent roughly 4 hours questioning Lutnick, the billionaire-turned-Trump appointee who's given conflicting statements about the duration and nature of his connection to Epstein. So far, the Commerce Secretary has portrayed Epstein as a distant acquaintance, calling him disgusting. In an interview on the New York Post's Pod Force One podcast last year, Lutnick claimed to have cut ties with Epstein in 2005. After that, he said,
5: "So I was never in the room with him socially, for business, or even philanthropy."
3: But the Justice Department's Epstein files tell a different story. In 2012, the two entered into business together, and Lutnick and his family attended lunch on Epstein's infamous island the same year. The files also show Lutnick and Epstein's assistant were in contact as recently as 2018. Lutnick has not been accused of any wrongdoing. Representative James Comer, who chairs the Oversight Committee, stepped out of the proceedings to tell reporters that Lutnick was forthcoming about his previously inaccurate timeline.
6: "There's only so many questions you can ask a man that had three interactions with Epstein over his entire life."
3: But Comer added,
6: "If we find that there were any misstatements by Lutnick, it's a felony to lie to Congress, and he'll be held accountable."
3: Committee Democrats cast the secretary's testimony as evasive. Here's California Democrat Representative Ro Khanna.
7: "It was just contortions and lies and no acknowledgement that he misled the American public."
3: James Marsh, an attorney representing Epstein victims, said in a statement that so far, proceedings and depositions have failed to name perpetrators of Epstein's network. Next up before the committee, billionaire Bill Gates and former U.S. Attorney General Pam Bondi, who's facing criticism over her handling of the files. Vanessa Romo, NPR News.

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1: 619 on 91.5 WBEZ. Good morning. We have made it to Thursday, May 7th. High today near 60, but it's going to be a little bit windy today, so it might feel cooler than that. Sun clouds and can't rule out a potential isolated rain shower. Coming up, some people who work on political campaigns are profiting off of internal information by placing wagers through prediction markets.
2: When people are in positions of public trust and they use insider information to make, you know, insider bets, that's completely unethical.
1: Coming up, we have an NPR exclusive on this type of gambling. That's in about 15 minutes. But first, the impact of Operation Metro Surge in the Twin Cities can still be felt, even 3 months after it ended. We're going to head to Minneapolis and talk about what it's like there post-ICE in just a few moments.
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4: I'm Jeremy Hobson. 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Do you have confidence in the integrity of our midterm elections? That's next time on The Middle.
3: Tonight at 8 o'clock on WBEZ. About a year ago, the Devil's Hole pupfish population fell to just 20 individuals. Government scientists moved to save them while facing a crisis of their own. 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
0: This is Morning Edition from NPR News. I'm Michelle Martin.
7: And I'm Leila Faldin. A new study into a giant tsunami last year in Alaska shows it could have easily killed lots of people. Researchers say the massive wave near Juneau was triggered by a landslide and swept an area frequently visited by boats and cruise ships carrying thousands of passengers. NPR's Rebecca Hersher reports.
8: The tsunami happened in a picturesque fjord called Tracy Arm last August at 5:30 a.m.
9: The fact that it took place at 5:30 in the morning was really just unimaginably lucky.
8: Jacqueline Kaplan-Auerbach is a seismologist and one of the authors of the new study, which was published in the journal Science.
9: Had this happened several hours later, it's far more likely there would have been boats in the area when that huge tsunami came down.
8: And if boats had been in the fjord, it could have been deadly, the new study finds. Scientists reconstructed what happened. There's a glacier at the end of the fjord, and they found that a massive landslide next to it triggered the tsunami. The tsunami sent water more than 1,500 feet up the steep sides of the fjord. The water was carrying chunks of ice, trees, and other debris.
9: It's really scary to imagine it.
8: Such landslides near glaciers are getting more likely because climate change is causing glaciers to melt, which makes the areas around them less stable. In fact, some communities in Iceland and Greenland have already been forced to move because of the threat posed by tsunamis that are touched off by landslides. Kaplan-Auerbach says last summer's tsunami near Juneau is a wake-up call about the risks for Alaska.
9: Nobody had eyes on this area as a place where we expected failure. And there are undoubtedly many places like this.
8: Studying last summer's tsunami could also help scientists predict when and where such tsunamis will happen in the future, because in retrospect, there were some signs that the landslide was about to happen.
9: There were tiny earthquakes that were probably the first sign that that area was going to fail.
8: But she says a lot more research is needed to measure and understand such earthquakes. Rebecca Hersher, NPR News.
0: 3 months after federal agents overwhelmed the Minneapolis metro area, the scars remain. During the Trump administration's largest immigration enforcement operation so far, more than 4,000 immigrants were arrested. Two U.S. citizens were shot and killed by federal agents. Eviction filings in Minneapolis are up nearly 60%. Families have lost breadwinners to detention and deportation, and businesses are struggling. NPR's Sergio Martinez Beltran reports.
10: On the afternoon of January 13th, Y was headed home from one of her two jobs as a seamstress. Life was going well and the prospects were bright. She had recently bought a house and hoped to send her daughter to college. But in an instant, just a few blocks away from her home, everything changed. Y says she was surrounded by federal immigration agents while driving home from work. They pulled her over and detained her. She asked NPR to identify her by her middle initial because she worries speaking out will affect her ongoing immigration case. She was detained at the height of Operation Metro Search, when streets were empty and masked ICE agents would drive around the city in unmarked cars, arresting black and brown people seemingly at random. Y spent a month in detention. She was shuffled across ICE facilities in Minnesota and Texas. She was eventually released in a small Texas town she'd never been to. Her daughter bought her a bus ticket back to Minneapolis. Y now owes friends and family more than $13,000 after they pulled her money to help pay for her bond, her mortgage, and her utilities. Y says before the search, she barely had any debt. But now, things are bad.
11: Para mí fue duro regresar de la detención, venirme a encontrar con deudas.
10: It was hard to come out of detention and return home to so much debt, she says. Now, with no weekly paycheck and with mounting legal fees, she wonders how she'll survive and whether she'll be able to send her 18-year-old daughter to college. The daughter wants to be a veterinarian.
11: Y tantas cosas de pagar que ni había estado pidiendo dinero y todo. O sea, ahorita es peor que haber venido por la frontera.
10: I've been asking people for money. This is worse than crossing the border, she says. Her story is typical of many immigrants we talk to who say their lives continue to be upended in the aftermath of Operation Metro Search. Together, their stories map what the crackdown left behind. Shuttered restaurants, households rationing groceries, mounting debt, mental health woes, and for some, a serious reckoning with whether to leave the United States to return to their home countries. That's the case of Pablo Alcaraz and Maria Peñalosa.
12: Bueno, yo aquí en Minnesota llevo 25 años.
10: Peñalosa says she's lived in Minnesota for 25 years, while Alcaraz has been here for 20. Their whole life, the couple had worked towards one dream, to open a Mexican restaurant. But now, the nonstop hum of the industrial fridge inside their cluttered trailer is a reminder of what could have been.
12: Y se me hace tan injusto. Que el trabajo de 20, 25 años en meses no los hayan tirado.
10: It's so unfair that in a few months the government has ended the work of 20 years, Peñalosa says. They ended our dreams. Their two-year-old restaurant went out of business as a direct impact of the ICE search. Before the crackdown, the couple said they take home a monthly profit of $15,000. During the search, there were days no one showed up and they made nothing. Now they are mostly living off the unused frozen meat and other supplies from the restaurant.
13: Pero una vez que se acabe, ahí van a venir los problemas.
10: Alcaraz, the dad, believes they only have enough food to last another month. That's when the problems will start, he says. His wife says she worries about her husband's mental health. Alcaraz acknowledges he's desperate and doesn't know what he'll do next.
13: ¿Cómo voy a salir adelante? Prácticamente estoy muerto.
10: How am I going to move forward? I'm practically dead, he says. The family says if they can't sell the restaurant's industrial fridge, they won't be able to pay for other things, like for the lot where their trailer is. They say they might have to go back to Mexico after more than 2 decades in Minnesota. Sergio Martinez Beltran, NPR News, Minneapolis.

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1: 6:29 on 91.5 WBEZ. Good morning. I'm Claire Lane. Right now, we've got about 41 degrees. We'll see a high near 60 today. And plenty more ahead coming up. Southeast Asian countries are voicing their concerns about President Trump and the war with Iran. We're going to bring you the story in about 15 minutes. And traffic, Kennedy's backed up. This is outbound because of a crash before Sayre. Two left lanes are blocked. Solid for Montrose. If you're catching a flight, it's going to take you about 45 minutes to get to O'Hare on the Kennedy this morning. And solid on the outbound Stevenson because of road construction. The roadway reduced to just two lanes, Damon to Pulaski. That's causing a pretty big delay.
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1: Right now, we've got 40 degrees in Avondale. We've got about 42 in the Gold Coast at 6:30.
3: Live from NPR News in Washington, I'm Dave Mattingly. President Trump insists Iran is ready to make a deal to end the war with the U.S., saying the latest talks have been good. Iran says it's still reviewing the latest U.S. proposal. This follows the president's decision to end Project Freedom less than 48 hours after American Navy ships began guiding commercial vessels through the Strait of Hormuz. France says it's ready to help secure navigation in the strait if the U.S. and Iran agree to end the war. NPR's Eleanor Beardsley has more from Paris.
4: All firing in the Strait of Hormuz would have to cease before France makes a move. A statement from the Elysee Palace spokesman's office said France and its allies are ready to ensure safety in the strait. It also says the coalition remains neutral and will only take defensive action. The French presidency confirmed that aircraft carrier the Charles de Gaulle had crossed the Suez Canal and entered the Red Sea, describing it as proof of the international coalition's capability to act in the vital waterway. France said it would be joined by allied partners who would also send warships. Eleanor Beardsley, NPR News, Paris.
3: Stocks on Wall Street ended sharply higher yesterday, with investors optimistic a deal with Iran might be close. The Dow and the S&P 500 each gained more than 1%. The Nasdaq added more than 2%. This is NPR News from Washington. U.S. tariffs and efforts to fight organized crime are expected to be major issues today when President Trump meets with Brazil's President Luiz Inácio Lula da Silva. As Julia Carneiro reports, the talks at the White House had been in the planning stages for months.
5: The official visit in Washington comes with great expectation in Brazil due to the ups and downs in U.S.-Brazil relations in the past year. The hefty U.S. tariffs imposed on Brazilian exports last year were gradually dropped after talks between both countries reignited. But there are big differences between Trump and Lula on matters like the Iran war and the U.S. intervention in Venezuela, criticized by the leftist leader, making this a thorny meeting. The presidents are to discuss economic and security matters. According to Vice President Geraldo Alckmin, Brazil will propose an agreement to combat organized crime. The country has been resisting U.S. pressure to designate criminal factions as terrorist organizations. For NPR News, I'm Julia Carneiro in Rio.
3: Authorities in central and western Mississippi are reporting widespread damage and power outages following strong storms that produced multiple tornadoes. Hundreds of homes, businesses, and other buildings are reported to be damaged or leveled, especially in two counties more than 50 miles southwest of Jackson. Wall Street futures are higher this morning. Dow futures are up 72 points. I'm Dave Mattingly in Washington.
1: Thanks for joining us on 91.5 WBEZ. It's Thursday, May 7th in Chicago. I'm Claire Lane. The Chicago Park District rolling out new parking gates at some of the city's lakefront beach lots. The gates read license plates and allow for 15 free minutes before the meter starts running. Collected fees are expected to generate more than $9 million in revenue for city parks. So far, the newly installed gates were reported at several beaches, including Rainbow, North Avenue, Foster, and Oakwood. More to come on that. We're going to bring you details in our local newscast at the top of the hour. Stay with us.
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1: shaping up to be a mostly mild day. We're going to get warmer, high near 60. Right now, we've got 42 degrees in Bucktown at 634.
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7: This is Morning Edition from NPR News. I'm Michelle Martin.
8: And I'm Leila Faldel. Alabama's legislature is about to approve congressional districts that favor Republicans. It's one of the first southern states to rush to change congressional maps after last week's Supreme Court ruling that removed race as a consideration for drawing district lines. Civil rights activists are fighting back, as NPR's Debbie Elliott reports.
9: Protesters have descended on the Alabama State House in Montgomery this week as lawmakers meet in a special session designed to change the state's political power structure.
10: Let's go. I ain't gonna let nobody turn me around, turn me around, turn me around.
9: Activists are organizing across the region to fight the redistricting frenzy after the Supreme Court stripped a key voting rights protection. Shayla Mitchell is with the Alabama Election Protection Coalition.
11: We are seeing a movement across the Deep South, a coordinated effort to push anti-blackness and white supremacy through the redistricting of maps. Redistricting is not new. It has been happening since the beginning of democracy, but now they're making an effort to totally erase the voices of black and brown communities.
9: Inside, the Alabama House debated a bill to use maps drawn in 2023 that were struck down by federal courts for discriminating against black voters. A three-judge panel imposed a new map that resulted in the state getting a second black Democrat in Congress out of seven seats. Republican State Representative Chris Pringle is sponsoring the legislation that reverts to the old map. During the debate, he said it would give the GOP an advantage.
12: I believe if the Republicans run quality candidates and turn out, that it's the opportunity for the Republicans to win all seven districts if they run good candidates.
9: Pringle rejected Democratic Representative Kenyatta Hassel's argument that the goal is to unconstitutionally disenfranchise black voters.
12: The blacks still have the right to vote. We're not infringing on the right for them to go in the voting place and cast a ballot.
13: But you're diluting, you will be diluting that vote.
12: Well, they still have the right to vote. They're still able to go vote. We're not taking
13: it. But it is unconstitutional to dilute that vote, right?
12: We're not infringing on their right to go to the polls and vote.
9: Other than Pringle, no Republicans defended the bill, which passed the House on a party line vote. Afterwards, the GOP caucus issued a statement saying, quote, Alabama House Republicans are doing our part to ensure Congress stays red. The legislation is now before the Alabama Senate, where activists protested near the chamber and refused orders from security to move.
14: Okay, no, please, no, no, no, no. Please, if you all would, go to the
15: chamber,
14: sir.
15: Wait, yes, no. Shall not, we shall not be moved.
9: Organizer Eric Hall with the Birmingham chapter of Black Lives Matter says a new generation is prepared to step up.
16: We will not go back to a place where our lives were not valued, to a place where our voting rights were not respected. And so we're here to send a strong message to say that we will not, we will not, we are not going back.
9: Mildred Mitchell Bennett was a foot soldier in Birmingham during the civil rights movement in the 1960s. She says what they gained back then is under attack now.
17: I'm tired, and I will not go back. I've fought the fight, marching. I'm not going back.
9: Tornado warnings and flooding in the State House cut debate short Wednesday night, but the Republican supermajority in the Alabama legislature has the votes to push through their congressional plan by Friday. Debbie Elliott, NPR News, Montgomery.
7: Working for a political campaign is in some ways a bet on that candidate. If the politician wins, it's good for staffers' careers. But some campaign workers are making actual bets on their candidates in prediction markets using private internal information to make money. NPR's Luke Garrett is with us now with his exclusive reporting. Good morning, Luke.
18: Good morning.
7: So what's happening here?
18: Campaign staffers are gaming prediction markets like Polymarket and Predictit to make money. These prediction markets host event contracts on elections where you can buy and sell odds on who will win. These odds often swing up and down throughout a campaign, and these, you know, staffers are taking advantage of that and making thousands by making well-timed bets using that insider information. Now, this is according to two staffers from separate campaigns, both asked to be anonymous for fear of losing their jobs and legal liability.
7: Well, say more about how they're actually working this. Like, how are they using information to make money?
18: Right. So here's an example. One campaign staffer said they got a tip about an outside poll. Now, this poll had their candidate up by a lot. And this staffer knew once it was released, the poll would really jack up the price of their candidate winning on the prediction markets.
7: So in essence, they bought low before that information became public.
18: Exactly. This staffer said they and their colleagues used their insider information to give them an edge. So shortly before the poll was released, they all bought event contracts for their candidate. And once the value of that contract went up, the staffer sold them and made, quote, thousands. This staffer said it would have been, quote, foolish of them, you know, not to bet on their own candidate. Now, I confirmed this by checking it against prediction market data, and it did check out. But the story doesn't end there. The staffer then used these winnings to bet again in another prediction market. And Michelle, this one source wasn't the only person on a campaign who said prediction market bets were common. The other staffer I spoke with said they knew people who made up to $5,000 on prediction markets using campaign data to win. That person described prediction markets like the, quote, Wild West for campaign staffers.
7: So, Luke, you know I'm going to ask, is this legal?
18: The Commodities Futures Trading Commission, you know, regulates prediction markets. I spoke to Jeff LaRich. He's a former CFTC trial lawyer who used to prosecute insider trading cases.
19: It is illegal. It's illegal or a violation of the Commodity Exchange Act. If you have material non-public information and you have a duty not to use that.
18: Legality aside, former CFTC officials also told me the commission simply isn't equipped to investigate and enforce these rules.
7: Is there any chance that Congress will step in here?
18: Well, Washington has started paying attention to prediction markets. Just last week, the Senate changed its internal rules, banning senators and staff from betting on prediction markets. And in April, the White House issued a staff-wide memo, you know, warning employees not to place bets on prediction markets. But none of these efforts apply to campaign staffers. Some campaigns are starting to ban staff from using these markets preemptively, but it's a patchwork and piecemeal effort at best. And Michelle, this year is an election year where candidates are winning and losing races that decide who, you know, wins elections, but also who makes money on these prediction markets.
7: That is NPR's Luke Garrett with his exclusive reporting. Luke, thank you.
18: Thank you.
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1: Good morning. You're listening to Chicago's NPR News Station, 91.5 WBEZ. Always glad to have you along. Got about 43 degrees. We'll see a high near 60 today. Online car retailer Carvana planning to create about 100 jobs near Chicago by adding inspection and reconditioning services. This is to its wholesale auction site in West Suburban Hoffman Estates. The company is hiring for about 80 roles in vehicle inspection, reconditioning, and fulfillment with no degree required, as well as some salaried leadership positions. Sun Times reporting that Carvana plans to add jobs as it expands existing operations at its Odessa, Chicago site in Hoffman Estates. Stay with us, looking at traffic in just a couple of moments. Pretty solid this morning on the Kennedy.
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3: 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He was just nominated for a Tony for his starring role as Willie Loman in Arthur Miller's Death of a Salesman. He says it's the thing he's most proud of in his career. 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
1: Pretty solid on the outbound Kennedy so far this morning. Montrose to Sayre. Scene of an earlier crash. Two left lanes were blocked. That crash has just cleared. Still 52 minutes out to O'Hare this morning. And the Stevens is quite slow outbound because of construction. You're down to two lanes right around Pulaski on the brakes from the Dan Ryan.
4: On the next In the Loop, after being displaced from their homes in Myanmar, the Rohingya are building a community here in Chicago. We'll hear one person's story of starting over and supporting others navigating life in the U.S. That's this morning at 9 on 91.5 WBEZ.
1: Going to be a little bit windy today. Might see a couple of scattered rain showers. Otherwise, going up to a high near 60 degrees. Right now, we've got 40 degrees in Humboldt Park. We've got 40 degrees along the lakefront at 6:45. 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
2: The military was quick to assure people the planes were a one-off, a stopgap measure after overcrowding at a nearby military airport used for yearly joint exercises with the U.S. Thailand depends on the Strait of Hormuz for roughly half its energy needs. But gas prices are up and tourist arrivals are down as political uncertainty and the price of jet fuel have soared. And even before the war started, a survey of more than 2,000 of Southeast Asia's regional elite by Singapore's Yusof Ishak Institute identified President Trump by name as the biggest geopolitical threat to regional security.
3: It's really shocking.
2: Shadiman Lockman is a senior researcher at Malaysia's Institute of Strategic and International Studies.
3: Trump has really made it very easy to basically blame America for a lot of things.
2: Especially after his stiff tariffs on Southeast Asian trading partners over the past year or so, some of whom, such as Indonesia and Malaysia, were already angry about U.S. support for Israel in the war in Gaza. This war and its fallout isn't helping, says Yun Sun at the Stimson Center.
4: Countries in the region are starting to feel the energy shortage. They're also facing the shortage of raw materials.
2: Aris Arugay is a professor of political science at the University of the Philippines.
5: The U.S. doesn't seem to even be sensitive to the impact of its unilateral actions to some of its Southeast Asian partners, including allies.
2: But not all its Southeast Asian partners. In the Philippines, for example, Washington and Manila are winding up their annual Balikatan war games this week, which are clearly focused on China. And in the end, says Shariman Lockman, China's growing military and economic influence in the region may trump ASEAN nations' concerns about President Trump.
3: They may not love Trump. They may not love the current administration. But America is inconveniently vital for all of us.
2: And while China has been using the war to tout itself as a benevolent and responsible partner, says the Stimson Center's Yun Sun,
4: China, since the beginning of the war, has also put a export restriction on, for example, diesel, on gas, and also on fertilizers, because China wants to reserve those supplies for China's own economic consumption.
2: Which sounds a whole lot like President Trump's America First, and may help explain why some survey respondents see Trump as a threat, but also still see the U.S. as a more trusted partner, though the gap is narrowing. For NPR News, I'm Michael Sullivan in Chiang Rai.
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7: You're listening to Chicago's NPR News Station, 91.5 WBEZ. Thank you for spending some of your time with us this Thursday. It's May 7th. High today close to 60. Likely see some scattered showers today. If you're sticking around with us, Ted Turner wasn't just a media mogul. He was a major philanthropist.
8: He was the precedent setter for large philanthropic giveaways.
7: Turner died yesterday at 87. We're going to hear more on how he used his great wealth to try to rid the world of nuclear weapons, solve climate change, and eliminate poverty. That's coming up next hour, right here on WBEZ.
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0: seeing sunny skies, clear skies pretty much everywhere for now. On the windy side along the lakefront, we've got about 44 degrees, 46 degrees near Midway, going up to a high today right around 60 degrees.
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3: It's Morning Edition from NPR News. I'm Leila Faldin.
4: And I'm Michelle Martin. Good morning. Immigration enforcement normally falls to federal officers, but a program that gives local police the authority to arrest immigrants has grown exponentially. That's after the Trump administration sweetened the deal for departments that help with its immigration crackdown. NPR's Meg Anderson reports the Department of Homeland Security and some states are giving local police a lot of money to sign up.
5: At a press conference this spring, flanked by American flags, Florida Chief Financial Officer Blaze Ingolia had a collection of big checks to give out.
6: Let's start giving the money away.
5: The money was from a pool of $250 million the state created for local police to help ICE. Texas has a similar grant program. One by one, four sheriffs walked over to pose with an oversized novelty check.
6: The first one up, Okaloosa County Sheriff's Office, $103,825.
5: Next up, the Escambia County Sheriff's Office, almost $1 million. Then the Santa Rosa County Sheriff, about $250,000.
6: And Franklin County Sheriff's Office, $48,460.
5: What did they do to get this money? They signed up for a federal program that gives local police the authority to arrest undocumented people in the field. The sheriffs were celebratory. They're getting a lot of money from the state and from the federal government. Nationwide, Homeland Security has promised local police tens of thousands of dollars for new cars and equipment. They've promised to reimburse officers' salaries and benefits, and they've promised bonuses for finding undocumented people, like a bounty hunter system. Forward.us, an advocacy group for immigration reform, estimated that if every police department gets what they've been promised, it could add up to as much as $2 billion in 2026 alone. This federal program has existed for decades, but Noreen Shaw with the ACLU says the money is unprecedented.
7: We've never seen this financial incentive scheme exist in any way with this program. And Congress never intended for ICE to be swooping in to these local jurisdictions and offering them money in exchange to participate.
5: She can see why police might be tempted by the prospect of new equipment, new cars, paid for salaries.
7: Police departments that are strapped for cash, this could be a lifeline for them that appears to be pretty easy.
5: At his confirmation hearing, DHS Secretary Mark Wayne Mullen signaled a broader shift to working more closely with local police.
8: I would love to see ICE become a transport more than the front line. If we can get back into just simply working with law enforcement, there's an approach that can happen, but we got to have partners.
5: DHS declined to give NPR more specifics on the money it has given out. Instead, the agency sent a statement saying the partnerships are critical to having the resources needed to carry out its immigration agenda. Felicity Rose with Forward.us says that lack of transparency is concerning.
9: The normal government process in the United States is that we know where taxpayer money goes because it's really important that it not be wasted. But right now, there is almost no transparency, no checks built in.
5: NPR reached out to dozens of police and sheriff's departments. Most did not respond, but we did speak to law enforcement leaders at six agencies, like Robert Bage. He's the chief of police for the city of Fort Walton Beach in Florida. His department received nearly $500,000 from the federal government and the state for things like a new car, officer bonuses, and new equipment, including an AI software platform.
10: In Florida, we're required to cooperate with immigration officials. So if we can leverage our cooperation and get a greater benefit out of it, we were going to take the greater benefit from leveraging our cooperation.
5: Beige says his officers are not going out of their way to look for undocumented people.
10: A lot of them are on traffic stops. The 287G program now allows us to immediately take that person to custody and transfer them to the county jail where they get picked up by immigration.
5: But immigrant advocates say the traffic stop itself is what they worry about. The ACLU has documented cases it describes as, quote, dragnet immigration enforcement in some cities and counties with these agreements. And there is some evidence of that in the past. Part of the 287G program was discontinued more than a decade ago, in part because of allegations of racial profiling. Now that it's back, immigrant advocates say adding money into the mix raises the risk of those tactics being used again. Meg Anderson, NPR News.
3: NPR is celebrating 250 years since the signing of the Declaration of Independence. We've been exploring culture, history, and objects from those 250 years in our series, America in Pursuit. The founders kicked off a quest for life, liberty, and the pursuit of happiness. NPR's Jennifer Ludden reports on another quest, to boldly go where no one has gone before.
1: Generations of Americans will recognize this.
11: Space, the final frontier.
1: The opening to Star Trek as the USS Enterprise glides through the universe. Today, you can see that original starship from 1966 in the lobby of the Smithsonian's National Air and Space Museum. Light gray saucer with two engines, 11 feet long.
12: Mostly made of wood, actually painted.
1: But only decorated on the one side that ever faced the camera, says curator Margaret Weidekamp. Upstairs in her office, she explains that after the UFOs and pointy rockets that came before, this design was revolutionary.
12: Immediately you can see this is a populated ship for long-term space flight with a very large crew.
1: Weidekamp says Star Trek evoked Americans' sense of themselves as frontiersmen, and it spoke to the civil rights and women's movements roiling the country.
12: This was a show that imagined an integrated crew of men and women of different races and even a half alien going out and exploring the universe together.
1: This science fiction had real-world influence. African-American actress Nichelle Nichols, who played Lieutenant Uhura, had decided to leave the show for Broadway until a fan, Dr. Martin Luther King Jr., told her his family loved watching Star Trek for its groundbreaking diversity.
12: And he said, who knows how long it'll be before that door opens again if you allow it to close.
1: The first African-American woman to go into space, Mae Jemison, said the show inspired her. Star Trek's utopian vision of humanity spawned a franchise that has lived long and prospered, and global fandom for this piece of the American imagination. Jennifer Ludden, NPR News.

0: This is Morning Edition from NPR News. I'm Leila Fadel.
1: And I'm Michelle Martin.
2: I'm Claire Lane. Thanks so much for joining us on 91.5 WBEZ. Going to see a high near 60 today with sun, clouds, perhaps a rain shower or two. Plenty more ahead. Secretary of State Marco Rubio has met with Pope Leo after critical comments by President Trump. We're going to share the details of their meeting next hour and also sit down with the U.S. Ambassador to the Holy See about Rubio's visit to the Vatican. Stay with us.
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0: Good morning. Secretary of State Marco Rubio met with Pope Leo today. The top U.S. diplomat had a tough assignment, smooth over relations with the Vatican while representing a president who keeps picking fights with the Pope. It's Morning Edition from NPR News. Oil companies are benefiting from higher oil prices driven up by the war with Iran. I'm Leila Fadel.
3: And I'm Michelle Martin. Chevron's CEO says it could produce more oil, but the future is too risky to make that bet. Also, why did the FDA approve fruit-flavored vapes? And Americans across the political spectrum agree Congress is too old. It is Thursday, May 7th. On this day in 1992, the 27th Amendment was ratified, creating a waiting period before Congress can give itself a raise. The amendment had a waiting period, too. It was proposed in 1789. News is next.
4: Live from NPR News in Washington, I'm Korva Coleman. Israel launched airstrikes in the Lebanese capital last night, the first attack on Beirut since a ceasefire started 3 weeks ago. The Israeli military says it took out a Hezbollah leader. NPR's Gina Raff has more from the site in Beirut.
5: The building struck by Israeli airstrikes last night is on a residential street here in the southern suburbs of Beirut. There are civil defense workers who have cordoned off the area, and they're inside the building trying to stabilize the roof. The top floors have collapsed into it. Israel has said it was targeting and killed a Hezbollah commander. No comment yet from Hezbollah on that claim. This was in the midst of what is supposed to be a ceasefire agreed April 16th between Lebanon and Israel. But the Israeli strikes here and in the south of Lebanon continue. Jane Araf, NPR News, Beirut.
4: Secretary of State Marco Rubio has visited Pope Leo at the Vatican today. This comes after President Trump has attacked the pontiff verbally several times, calling him weak and terrible on foreign policy. Leo has strongly criticized the war on Iran. Miguel Diaz is the former U.S. ambassador to the Holy See during the Obama administration. He hopes Rubio can return to the U.S. with a message of peace.
6: We are too polarized, both as a nation and as a world, and it would be great success if, you know, out of that meeting, the Secretary of State leaves in some ways with some wisdom to bring back to the states and to the president that the human family does not need any more conflict, but that the human family needs to, you know, get on the road to healing and reconciliation.
4: He spoke to NPR's Morning Edition. Economists warn the financial fallout from the conflict with Iran is already spreading beyond the gas pump. There are disruptions to shipping, freight, and oil markets that drive up the cost of some everyday household products. NPR's Windsor Johnston reports experts say those costs could keep rising even if tensions ease soon.
7: As energy costs rise, so do the prices of many products people use every day. Supply chain expert Jason Miller says items made with plastic, chemicals, or industrial materials are especially vulnerable.
8: Think about a can of WD-40. Your paints, any type of chemicals, soaps, and things of that sort will be more expensive now. Any type of plastic product. So if, you know, you look around your house, you may have some plastic storage, things of that sort.
7: Miller says the impact is showing up far beyond fuel prices because many global household goods depend on petroleum-based materials and global shipping networks that remain under strain. Windsor Johnston, NPR News, Washington.
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2: Right now it's 43 degrees under sunny skies at 7:04. Good morning. I'm Claire Lane with WBEZ News. Illinois Attorney General Kwame Raoul is pushing for lower gas bills. Sun-Times reports People's Gas says a $200 million rate hike is needed to cover inflation and continue its pipe retirement program. Consumer advocates say the company has doubled down on its replacement-only approach, and viable alternatives exist that could save customers money. Raoul's office says People Gas potentially double-counted cost estimates for the program and is asking for funds without stating clear goals. Chicago Park District is rolling out pay-to-park barriers at several area beaches, including Oakwood, Rainbow, and North Avenue beaches. While the barriers are new, the Park District says paying for beach parking has been a requirement since 2009. Some argue the new mandates place an additional financial burden on Chicagoans who are already stretched thin in trying economic times. Alderman Lamont Robinson represents the 4th Ward, which includes parts of the South Loop, Bronzeville, Kenwood, and Hyde Park. He joined WBEZ's In the Loop.
9: This has been happening since 2009, but it was not enforced. And now it's being enforced and, again, needing the revenue so we can have not only beautiful parks, but also safe parks.
2: The Park District says collected fees are expected to generate more than $9 million for the Chicago Park District this year. Leaders from 19 Asian American organizations rallied in Springfield for an annual day of legislative action yesterday. WBEZ's Minju Park reports.
10: Community members want lawmakers to increase funding for services that would benefit immigrants, like the Access to Justice program. Priyanka Patel is a law clerk at Chicago's Indo-American Center.
11: Access to justice has allowed us to support some of the most vulnerable people in our community. Survivors of crime and trafficking, families facing removal, and individuals navigating the immigration system at some of the hardest moments of their lives.
10: Speakers from the local Muslim Civic Coalition also pushed for funding for the Faith by Plate Act. It requires halal and kosher options at public schools and institutions. Minju Park, WBEZ News.
2: Chicago Mayor Brandon Johnson was in Springfield yesterday lobbying lawmakers for more funding. His wish list includes reversing cuts to local governments and creating a new digital ad tax. Top Senate Republican Minority Leader John Curran said Johnson's revenue ideas would diminish job growth and economic investment in the city. And traffic stop and go on the outbound Kennedy Montrose to Sayre, scene of an earlier crash, and sluggish on the Kennedy. This is outbound from the Rhine to Pulaski. Roadwork has traffic down to two lanes.
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2: Sun, clouds, might see an isolated rain shower or two today. Windy, going up to a high near 60. 7:07, I'm Claire Lane. 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
0: This is Morning Edition from NPR News. I'm Layla Faldin.
3: And I'm Michelle Martin. Good morning. U.S. Secretary of State Marco Rubio met Pope Leo at the Vatican today after weeks of attacks by President Trump on the first American pope. Among his complaints, Trump accused Leo of endangering Catholics because of his opposition to the Iran war and repeated his false claim that the pope supports Iran having nuclear weapons. The pope rejected that and said the church opposes all nuclear arms. Details of the meeting have not been released yet, but reporter Megan Williams has been following the story and is with us now from Rome to tell us more. Megan, good morning.
14: Good morning.
3: So just remind us of how relations between the White House and Pope Leo got to this point.
14: Yeah, it's been an unusually public rupture. Pope Leo has been a firm critic of the U.S.-Israeli war on Iran. He's called for diplomacy and warned against the use of force, which is nothing out of the ordinary for a Catholic leader. But Trump hasn't liked it. And in April, he called the Pope weak and also terrible on foreign policy. Then on Monday, Trump went further. He said the Pope was endangering a lot of Catholics by opposing the war. And he repeated the false claim that Leo supports Iran having nuclear weapons. Now, Leo pushed back. On Tuesday, he told reporters the Catholic Church has spoken out for years against nuclear arms and that its mission is to preach peace.
15: And I always believe that it's much better to enter into dialogue than to look for arms and to support the arms industry, which gains billions and billions of dollars each year, instead of sitting down at the table solving our problem.
14: But despite the Pope saying he's not interested in a spat with Trump and making his position clear, Trump said again on Wednesday the Pope is okay with Iran having nuclear weapons.
16: As far as the Pope is concerned, and it's very simple, whether I make him happy or I don't make him happy, Iran cannot have a nuclear weapon. And he seemed to be saying that they can. And I say they cannot. Because if that happened, the entire world would be hostage, and we're not going to let that happen. That's my only message.
14: So with this back and forth, Rubio's meeting with the Pope was not a routine diplomatic visit. He had the awkward assignment of trying to smooth relations with the Vatican as Trump keeps picking fights with the Pope.
17: So what were Leo and Rubio each trying to accomplish with this visit?
14: Well, the Pope was looking beyond this personal dispute with Trump. He is worried about Iran, but also about the wider Middle East. Israel and Lebanon, in particular, risks to the ever-shrinking Christian communities in the region. Also, given his past criticism of the hardline U.S. policy on immigration, he likely brought that up with Rubio. He had Rubio, though, had to walk a tightrope. He had to show respect for the Pope while staying true to a president who has repeatedly attacked the Pope. And he had to avoid irritating the Vatican in ways Vice President J.D. Vance has, you know, when he claimed Catholic teachings support the harsh crackdown on immigration. Vatican observer Massimo Fagioli says there was a clear reason for sending Rubio over Vance.
18: J.D. Vance's standing in the eyes of the Vatican has not improved, and certainly it didn't help in April when he said the Pope should be careful when he talks about theology.
17: Okay, so
14: this meeting was diplomacy, but it was also about domestic politics.
18: There's an election in 6 months, and they are afraid of losing a certain number of Catholic voters. And so they want to reassure religious conservative voters that Trump is still pro-religion and not anti-Pope.
17: I understand that Rubio is also meeting with the Italian Prime Minister, Giorgia Meloni, who also got pulled into this, and hopefully we'll hear more about those meetings later. That is Megan Williams in Rome. Megan, thank you.
14: Thank you.
0: For more on Secretary of State Marco Rubio's visit to the Vatican, we called Miguel Diaz. He's a former ambassador to the Holy See during the Obama administration and a professor of theology at Loyola University, Chicago. We spoke just before Pope Leo and Secretary Rubio were meeting. Ambassador, I mean, you're a diplomat. Is it possible for this meeting to go well when the Secretary of State's boss, the President of the United States, has been attacking the Pope?
6: Yes, it is possible for the meeting to go well because the Vatican has been doing diplomacy and has dealt with difficult issues and much more, you know, issues that have been very difficult than the ones that are currently being addressed. That said, Marco Rubio's job, the Secretary of State's job, is a difficult one given the context that he's entering into this conversation.
0: What would success look like for both Marco Rubio and Pope Leo in this meeting?
6: The United States has been relating to the Holy See as a sovereign entity, a global humanitarian actor, and as a moral voice that has consistently defended the dignity of all human persons. And so what the Pope has been doing is, as already has been previously in the, you know, stated, is the Pope has been doing his job as both the head of the Holy See and the head of the world's Catholics. And so in terms of success, you know, Marco Rubio has to listen to what the Pope has to offer in terms of the wisdom that this institution has carried. You know, we call this institution an institution that has ears and eyes everywhere. and that is trying to act on behalf of a common good. And so when I was the ambassador, the three L's were, you know, something that we practice, which is to listen to the other, to learn from the other, and to lead as a result of that listening. Mm-hmm. And I think listening is going to be very important for these two as they get together. And they try to mend what is undoubtedly some very difficult and unfortunate comments by the president when he said that the port was terrible on foreign policy.
0: Mm-hmm. How significant is it that the Secretary of State is having this meeting at all at this time of war? And I mean, at this time of war with Iran?
6: Well, I think this is very, very significant. This is the Pope that from the beginning has called for an unarmed and disarming peace. This is a central theme of his papacy. The United States and the Holy See have traditionally collaborated on issues like combating hunger, human rights, religious freedom, global health, peace and security. And so these are central themes that have that every ambassador in every administration has worked together with the Holy See. Many of these themes have been compromised as a result of the policies that have undermined, for instance, USAID. And now they're being undermined by a war that is threatening the lives of millions of people and the instability around the world. And so I think this is a very significant meeting, and the Vatican has played a key role as a neutral voice, bringing various nations together precisely at times of war like this to try to mend conflict and prevent conflict, but also then once conflict begins to try to end conflict. And so I think that we are too polarized, both as a nation and as a world. It would be great success if, you know, out of that meeting, the Secretary of State leaves in some ways with some wisdom to bring back to the states and to the president that the human family does not need any more conflict, but that the human family needs to, you know, get on the road to healing and reconciliation.
0: Is there a risk for the Trump administration politically if the president continues to attack the Pope and this tension just grows?
6: Well, I think that the risk is we've seen it now in the polls. You know, we've seen with the images, we've seen with the words. I mean, words matter and images matter. We can use the power of human words to construct and build bridges, or we can use them to destroy and polarize us. We can do the same thing with images. You know, many have been very critical of, you know, images that have been put out there by, with the president being depicted as Jesus. And so I think that, yes, it is a time that we really need to turn to the constructive power of the word and realize that there are political implications as well as human implications in terms of our family.
0: Former U.S. Ambassador to the Holy See, Miguel Diaz, thank you for your time.
6: Thank you.
17: We want to say a few words about Ted Turner now, who died Wednesday at 87. His legacy includes more than launching CNN, the first 24-hour cable news network. Molly Samuel from member station WABE reports on Ted Turner, the philanthropist.
19: Turner believed CEOs have a responsibility to the world beyond just generating wealth.
20: We have numerous debts.
19: He spoke about it in an interview with the Council on Foreign Relations in 2010.
20: We have debts to education, because education, without it, we wouldn't be where we are. And we have debts to our government and to society as a whole.
19: Turner gave $1 billion to create the United Nations Foundation in the late 90s. At the time, it was the biggest individual charitable gift in history, according to the group. He was a co-founder of the Nuclear Threat Initiative, which seeks to reduce weapons of mass destruction. And he was an active environmentalist. As one of the biggest landowners in the country, he preserved more than 2 million acres for hunting, fishing, and endangered species.
21: I mean, he was the precedent setter for large philanthropic giveaways.
19: Lisa Carter-Jones is the CEO of the Captain Planet Foundation, an environmental organization Turner co-founded, named after the Earth-saving cartoon superhero in the animated show. She says he inspired other billionaires to give their wealth away, and Captain Planet inspired a generation of kids.
21: I tell you, I can't go to a single conference or a single event within the environment and philanthropic and social good community, and people don't come up and start serenading me with the show.
19: In that 2010 interview, Turner said he was inspired by his father.
20: He suggested to me that I should set my goals so high that I couldn't possibly achieve them in my lifetime, so I'd always have something to look forward to. And I did that.
19: He said he was trying to rid the world of nuclear weapons, solve climate change, and eliminate poverty.
20: And I'm over my head. But happily so.
19: In a letter to the Giving Pledge, a group of wealthy philanthropists who have promised to give away most of their money, Turner wrote his charitable giving, more than $1.3 billion, was one of his proudest accomplishments and the best investment he ever made. For NPR News, I'm Molly Samuel in Atlanta.

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1: Good morning. Thank you for joining us on 91.5 WBEZ. I'm Claire Lane. Always glad to have you with us. Shaping up to be a fairly mild day. Might see a rain shower or two, high near 60. Visitation services taking place today for slain Chicago police officer John Bartholomew. The officer was fatally shot by a robbery suspect at Swedish Hospital last month. Services will be from 2 to 8 p.m. at St. Andrew's Greek Orthodox Church. A funeral will be held there tomorrow at 10 a.m. Expect road closures in and around the area on the north side. Well, so the war in Iran has led to a global rise in oil prices, and now oil companies expect those prices to stay high.
2: If you look at the unprecedented disruption in the world supply of oil, the market hasn't seen the full impact of that yet.
1: These companies could bring prices down by producing more oil, but they probably won't. We're going to bring you the story in about 15 minutes. Stay with us.
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7: It's Morning Edition from NPR News. I'm Leila Faldin.
8: And I'm Michelle Martin. Good morning. Americans seem to be divided on nearly every issue. But if there's one thing they agree on, it's that members of Congress are too old. That's one of the takeaways from a new NPR PBS News Marist poll. NPR political reporter Elena Moore has been following this, and she's with us now to tell us more. Good morning, Elena.
9: Good morning, Michelle.
8: So give us the details. What exactly did the poll ask, and what did the respondents say?
9: Well, it found that maximum age limits and term limits for members of Congress are really popular. That's what the poll asked about, and the vast majority of Americans, 8 in 10, supported both ideas. That support also cuts across party lines. 78% of Democrats and 83% of Republicans like the idea of age caps. And again, we saw similar numbers for term limits. The poll didn't ask specifics, but respondents I spoke to gave a pretty broad range for when age caps should start. Some said 65. Others went as high as 85. And I should say, Michelle, this is largely a hypothetical conversation and not something Congress is thinking about right now.
8: Elena, you've been covering this issue for a while. Why do you think there's such strong support for these ideas?
9: Yeah, I mean, this has been an issue in Congress for a long time, but it really gained outside attention because of Joe Biden, who left office at the age of 82, and then President Trump, who returned to the White House at 78. They've both faced questions about their fitness for office, and those concerns, Michelle, have also extended to Capitol Hill. Many top lawmakers are in their 70s, 80s, and even 90s, and this term alone, there have been 5 House members who have sadly died in office. Plus, I mean, some of this is a result of broader trends. People are living longer, so they're working longer. But at the same time, it may be contributing to a growing disconnect within an increasingly younger electorate. Michael Hatch of Eudora, Kansas feels that way. He's 18 and used to like Trump, but now feels disappointed with both parties.
0: they just might be out of touch. You got 70, 80-year-olds in Congress running the country. It's not representing people like me.
8: Elena, so it makes sense that a younger voter might feel that way, but you were telling us that of all the generations, Gen Xers, folks in their late 40s to early 60s, actually have the highest levels of support for term limits and age caps?
9: Yeah, surprising, right? That included 62-year-old Democratic voter Patricia L. in Phoenix. She asked NPR to only use her first name because she was concerned discussing politics could affect her job.
10: When I think about the current generation of young adults and what they're facing, we have to have those voices in the room. I think that's why some young people get so disengaged from politics, because they feel like they're not being taken seriously because they're young. As an older person, I don't think that's fair.
9: And the median age of an American in the workforce is actually 42, but in the House of Representatives, Michelle, it's 58, and in the Senate, it's 65. But of course, is this all a voting issue? And make no mistake, the economy is still the top issue for most Americans, and age is not what we're expecting to drive people to vote, but it could still shape broader frustration towards Washington.
8: That is NPR political reporter Elena Moore. Elena, thank you.
9: Thanks.
7: American Jonathan Pollard spent decades in U.S. prisons convicted of spying for Israel. Now, he's announced a run for Israel's parliament. NPR's Daniel Estrin in Israel spoke to Pollard, who says he feels sorry for his spying.
11: The Jonathan Pollard affair was an historic blow to U.S.-Israel relations.
12: Pollard, a Jewish American, used his position as a naval intelligence analyst to spy for Israel.
11: This is a clip from 60 Minutes in the late 1980s. Pollard sold suitcases filled with top secret documents to Israel, including reconnaissance photos of Israel's enemies. He said he had felt a strong connection to Israel because his mother lost relatives in the Holocaust, and he thought the U.S. was withholding intelligence that was crucial for Israel's security. After 30 years behind bars, Pollard received parole in 2015. He was required to stay in the U.S. for 5 more years. He had been granted Israeli citizenship and moved to Israel as soon as he could in 2020. This week, he spoke with NPR from his home in Jerusalem. His feelings about Israel are complex. Back in the 80s, when he was exposed as a spy, he sought refuge in the Israeli embassy but was denied asylum and was arrested by the FBI.
13: I also had assumed that my abandonment and betrayal by the Israeli government was the exception to the rule. When October 7th happened, I suddenly realized that the entire country had been betrayed and abandoned.
11: In Jerusalem, he helped dig graves for fallen Israeli soldiers after the Hamas attack in 2023. He points a finger at Israeli Prime Minister Benjamin Netanyahu.
13: He's never taken any share of the blame for the disaster that fell upon us on that day. And he's made a series of horrific blunders following October 7th, where we have not decisively defeated any of our enemies.
11: Pollard is planning a run for the Israeli parliament as a member of a small new right-wing party. He wants to unify the Israeli right in this year's elections. He calls for the, quote, involuntary transfer of Palestinians out of Gaza, repopulating it with Israelis.
14: The decision of Jonathan Pollard to join Israeli politics is an amusing anecdote.
11: Yossi Melman co-authored Spies Against Armageddon, a history of Israeli intelligence services.
14: It won't have any impact on Israeli elections, on Israeli politics. If he decides to run to be the next pope, his chances are similar.
11: When Pollard moved to Israel in 2020, he defended his espionage, saying he had no choice. Now he tells NPR he is remorseful and wishes he'd found a, quote, legal way to act on his concerns for Israel's security.
13: I made a mistake. I didn't think about the consequence. And 30 years later, here I am, trying to leave a better legacy.
11: Attitudes have changed in 30 years. When Pollard was sentenced for espionage in the late 80s, the U.S. Defense Secretary said he had substantially harmed the U.S. But last year, Pollard was given an audience at the U.S. Embassy in Jerusalem with President Trump's ambassador, Mike Huckabee. Daniel Estrin, NPR News, Tel Aviv.
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1: 729 on 91.5 WBEZ. Thank you for joining us this morning. High today near 60, windy, might see a rain shower, but the sun's out for now along the lakefront, and we've got plenty more ahead for you. Coming up, looking at a first-of-its-kind national study that's focused on the impacts of cell phone banning in schools. We're going to bring you the latest on that study in about 15 minutes. In traffic this morning, you had a couple of earlier crashes on the outbound Kennedy, one near Sayre, one near Diversey. All in all, you're looking at an hour as you make your way to O'Hare this morning. You have a stall on the inbound Ike at Costner slowing traffic. That's 58 minutes, 90 to reach the Jane Byrne. And if you're on the Jane Addams Tollway eastbound, this is past Meacham, you have a crash reported in the left lane.
15: I'm education reporter Sarah Karp, and I know how much Chicago parents care about their kids' education. That's why we want to hear your top priorities ahead of this fall's school board elections. Let us know at wbez.org/survey.
16: Live from NPR News in Washington, I'm Dave Mattingly. President Trump says the U.S. is still waiting for Iran's response to his latest proposal to end the war. Speaking at the White House yesterday, Trump repeated his insistence that Iran wants to make a deal, saying talks this week have been very good. NPR's Mara Liasson says war with Iran has not been good for the president's domestic agenda.
17: Gas prices are still over $4 a gallon. The latest NPR PBS News Marist poll found that President Trump is less popular than he's ever been. He's at 37% approval. But Trump said yesterday that paying more for gas at the pump was worth it to keep Iran from getting a nuclear weapon. But of course, Trump himself is not up for election in November. Republicans are, and many of them would like this war to end quickly.
16: AAA says regular is now averaging $4.56 a gallon nationwide. The price has gone up 26 cents in the last week. Secretary of State Marco Rubio spent more than 2 hours at the Vatican today, where he met with Pope Leo, as well as senior Vatican officials. Rubio made no public comments after leaving the Vatican, where he was driven away in a convoy under tight security. The meeting with the Pope follows the recent back and forth between President Trump and the Pope. The pontiff has been critical of U.S. and Israeli attacks against Iran. This is NPR News. Damage assessments are underway in areas of Mississippi hit hard by last night's strong storms. They produced multiple tornadoes in counties more than 50 miles southwest of Jackson. A new survey shows 36% of LGBTQ youth considered attempting suicide in the past year. 1 in 10 attempted to take their own life. The findings are from the nonprofit Trevor Project, as NPR's Ritu Chatterjee reports.
18: Youth aged 13 to 17 were more likely to consider an attempt suicide than older youth. More than two-thirds of respondents said they'd experienced recent symptoms of anxiety. 57% reported experiencing depression. More than 8 in 10 respondents wanted mental health care, but 44% of those youth were unable to access that care. Nearly half of LGBTQ plus youth reported experiencing discrimination due to their gender identity or sexual orientation. But the vast majority said they have at least one caring adult at school supportive of their identity. And youth who live in supportive communities are far less likely to attempt suicide compared to those in unsupportive communities. Ritu Chatterjee, NPR News.
16: Officials in Nepal say a large, unstable block of ice is slowing hundreds of climbers and their guides seeking to scale Mount Everest. They say the massive ice chunk hangs over a main trail to the peak of the world's tallest mountain. I'm Dave Mattingly in Washington.
1: Good morning. This is 91.5 WBEZ. I'm Claire Lane. Thanks for being with us this Thursday, May 7th. Supreme Court Justice Clarence Thomas, now the second longest serving justice in history, overtaking someone who was nominated by President Abraham Lincoln. Thomas's tenure as of today tops 34 years. The only justice with a longer tenure is William O. Douglas, but Thomas will overtake him in 2028. If he remains on the court. Stay with us. Coming up, we're talking to Steppenwolf's newest play director. This is Oscar winner Terrell Alvin McCraney. He's going to talk to us about the new play, Windfall. That's in about 15 minutes. Stay with us.
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7: It's Morning Edition from NPR News. I'm Leila Fadel.
8: And I'm Michelle Martin. Good morning. Big oil companies are starting to report earnings, which have been heavily affected by the war in Iran and its effect on oil prices.
9: The U.S. intervention in Venezuela has had a major impact, too. So far, we've heard from ConocoPhillips, ExxonMobil, and Chevron, with more to come.
8: NPR's Camila Domonoske has been listening to what executives are saying to investors, and she's here to tell us about that. Good morning.
19: Good morning.
8: So what do these high prices mean for oil producers?
19: Well, it's a boost to the bottom line, right? This quarter did actually, because of a sort of accounting quirk, Exxon and Chevron looked like they made less money this quarter, but that's because a lot of the profits that they're going to make from selling oil at the higher prices that we've seen, they just haven't been able to put on their books yet until they physically deliver those shipments. Exxon said if you factor that in, their profits were actually twice what they appeared to be in paper. And executives do expect oil prices to remain high. Here's Darren Woods, the CEO of Exxon.
2: I think it's obvious to most that if you look at the unprecedented disruption in the world supply of oil and natural gas, the market hasn't seen the full impact of that yet.
19: He's basically saying that prices could still get higher. And even if the strait does reopen soon, it's going to take time to bring production back online, put oil on ships. The world is going to want to buy a lot of oil to rebuild the stockpiles that it's been burning through. So oil will stay high for a while.
8: Okay, so let's just say higher oil prices are good news for oil companies and their investors. But for you and me, not so much.
19: Yeah, it increases prices at the pump, and that pushes up inflation across the entire economy. I will add, as a caveat, there's a risk for oil companies themselves, too, because if prices are high enough for long enough that they cut into demand or even cause a global recession, that's bad for everyone, including the Exxons of the world.
8: Could U.S. companies bring prices down by increasing supply, by producing more oil?
19: Yeah, they could. That doesn't mean that they will, especially the big companies. Here is the CEO of Chevron, Mike Wirth.
20: We could hit the gas and begin to grow it again, but I don't know what the future looks like. For right now, I think it's really steady as she goes.
19: All of the cash that's coming in at higher oil prices, companies could invest that in new drilling projects, which is then a risk if the price of oil crashes at some point in the future. They would lose out that investment. Or they could spit that money out as cash to investors. And Wall Street has a strong preference for option B, the cash. We could see some different calculations from smaller companies. We got a survey from the Dallas Fed a few weeks ago asking a bunch of oil executives what they expect for U.S. production. Most did anticipate some increase in U.S. output, but honestly, not a huge sort of world market shaping amount.
8: And what about a boost in crude oil from Venezuela? Could that help to make up, let's just call it the world's missing oil?
19: Yeah, partly. We've seen production go up about 14% from Venezuela. That is significant, but it's not the huge multiple times larger increase that President Trump has pushed for. We saw companies really balk when he pushed for this early in the year with questions about the political stability of the country, what contracts would actually look like. The oil that Venezuela has is especially tricky to extract and process. The higher priced environment we're in now does create more of an incentive to put money into those projects, but it would take a lot of time. We are not talking about a quick solution to the oil crisis here.
8: That is NPR's Camila Domonoske. Camila, thank you.
19: Thanks.
9: The FDA, for the first time, has approved the sale and the marketing of fruit-flavored electronic cigarettes. The Wall Street Journal reports that President Trump called FDA Commissioner Marty McCarry over the weekend and urged him to approve the products. Mitch Zeller is here to explain the science and the process behind this. He led the FDA tobacco regulation efforts for nearly a decade until 2022. Good morning and welcome to the program.
4: Thanks, Layla. Thanks for having me.
9: Mitch, let's start with the science. The FDA previously granted permission only for e-cigarettes flavored like tobacco or menthol. What's the basis of this new decision?
4: Basis for the new decision is at least some evidence of benefit, that that there's a certain number of current addicted cigarette smokers who in the real world would switch to this new product that has flavors that are appealing to kids. But the other critical component is the presence of what's called age-gating technology, technology that's built into the e-cigarette device that, in theory, would prevent a young person from being able to use the product even if they got their hands on it. And my understanding is the way that it works is the adult that purchases the product has to go through some proof of age experience on an app, and then each time the e-cigarette is going to be used, it has to be in close proximity to the adult's iPhone or Android. So this might not make it completely impossible for a kid to use it if they had both the device and the iPhone, but my understanding of the technology is that this is pretty strong prevention so that the people that shouldn't be using it won't use it. And then coupled with the evidence of benefit, that's my understanding of the basis for allowing these products on the market.
9: Okay, let's get to the process here, though. I mean, if the president interjected himself into this decision, like the reporting indicates, what does it say to you about the independence of the agency and its reliance on science?
4: I've worked on FDA issues since 1982, and the independence of this part of what FDA does, science-based review of applications, whether it's e-cigarettes, human drugs, animal drugs, food additives, that really needs to be held sacrosanct. If the reporting is accurate, that the experts at my former center concluded that it was appropriate to market this product, and they were then overruled by the political leadership of FDA, who in turn was then called into the carpet and told to change his mind by the President of the United States, to me, that constitutes politicization of a process that politics should play no part in. The job of the regulator looking at these applications is like an umpire in baseball. You call balls and strikes. Someone's going to be unhappy for sure, but you follow the science and you follow the law. And that's what my former center did. And then the whole thing became very political. That undermines faith and trust in government and in science.
9: And what would that mean then if the public loses trust in the regulators?
4: I think that the worst thing that could happen, since we still have just under 30 million adults who smoke, almost all of whom are addicted, if this is now a product that the experts at FDA have said, look, if you're concerned about your health and you're interested in trying to get off of cigarettes, give this a try. If this were to undermine their faith in the scientific process, that would be a public health shame.
9: That's Mitch Zeller, former director of the FDA Center for Tobacco Products. Thank you so much for your time and your insights.
4: Thank you.

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1: 7:42 on 91.5 WBEZ. I'm Claire Lane. Always glad to have you along. Sun and clouds today, high near 60 degrees. An aide to longtime Chicago Congressman Danny Davis is being charged with fraud. Gerard Maurer is accused of filing a fraudulent application with the Pandemic Unemployment Assistance Program. In May of 2020, the Tribune reporting that Maurer claimed he was out of work while he was employed by the federal government as Davis's aide. He continued to claim that unemployment for the next 16 months. Maurer is accused of defrauding the program out of nearly $32,000. His arraignment scheduled for next week. Stay with us. We are checking traffic in just a moment. Also, Marketplace. That's right around the corner.
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0: WBEZ is a media sponsor of An Afternoon with David Sedaris at the Auditorium on May 17th. 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
1: 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A couple of towway problems to report this morning. A medical emergency, 355 northbound past Boughton Road. Right lane is blocked. Also sluggish eastbound 90 due to a crash. Left lane is blocked at Higgins. We've got Marketplace coming up about 7 minutes away, talking healthcare. The cost of healthcare in the U.S. top of mind for many voters ahead of elections in November. We're going to hear why even insured Americans are pretty stressed right now about the cost of healthcare. That story, along with all this morning's business news, 7 minutes away on the Marketplace Morning Report. Cubs had a walk-off win, 7-6 last night against the Reds, wrapping their series up 1-20 at Wrigley. White Sox starting a weekend homestead with the Mariners tomorrow at 6:40. 7:45, this is WBEZ.
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2: No, Marcus. Take the money. They offering money, all the money. Take it and invest in the stock market.
1: The Oscar award-winning McCraney had a goal of setting the play in Chicago.
3: I wanted to really talk about how folks have come here with dreams and hopes, and how Chicago, which is which I call America's first city, it's a large city that encompasses all the best and some of the not so great things about the American ethos. So Windfall came from wanting to get in the room and have some, you know, courageous conversations, as my sister would say, to really have some conversations about things like money, where money comes from and how we value it and how it's become a belief system.
1: In the play, we meet a character confronted with a moral dilemma. Should he take a payout for his child who has been shot by police? McCraney questions what this actually means and, for Black people specifically, what the ramifications are.
3: We don't prioritize care. We don't prioritize compassion in a way that it's valued the same. And so what do we give people? What is the price? And then when you start to look at the ways in which Black bodies particularly have been monetized for time, things get a little gnarly. So having conversations about money, specifically money around Black folks and around the way spiritually, politically, and personally we engage it, is a pretty scary thing. And I would only do it with, you know, some of my best friends and ensemble members.

0: A big theme McCraney explores is how money has become similar to a religion.
1: In the society that we live in, we often think of religiosity or spirituality as something intangible. But the American ethos has, for the past at least 100 years, made money a kind of tangible religion, a kind of thing that we believe in. For example, when someone is sad, we think if we give them something of value, it will change their life. It will change their emotional being. When someone is in grief, we think there might be a settlement that might help them. When we think someone is outside of justice, we think justice can be rendered by a dollar amount.
0: The play doesn't provide clear answers. Instead, McCraney has crafted a story that will leave us talking and thinking about the meaning of justice. Windfall runs as Steppenwolf through May 31st. Mike Davis, WBEZ News.
2: 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Good morning. I'm Claire Lane. We've got Marketplace right around the corner. The United Arab Emirates is discussing a currency swap line with the U.S. But how does a currency swap actually work? That story, along with all this morning's business news, next on the Marketplace Morning Report. Stay with us.
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4: 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Next time, here and now.
2: 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Right now, we've got clear skies, 43 degrees at O'Hare. The sun is out along the lakefront. Just a bit windy today. We've got about 40 degrees at

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1: From Marketplace, I'm Sabri Benishore in New York. Americans are increasingly fed up with the rising cost of healthcare, and surveys suggest a wave of resentment is headed towards the ballot box. About 90% of people say healthcare costs will influence whether and how they vote in November. And more than half say it'll have a major impact on those decisions. That is according to a new poll from the health policy nonprofit KFF. Marketplace's Samantha Fields has more.
3: If you ask people what they're most worried about being able to afford these days, healthcare is number one. That's what KFF found back in January. About two-thirds of people were stressed about healthcare costs. Liz Hamill at KFF says when they asked again last month after gas prices spiked,
4: it was still healthcare was at the top of the list, now tied with gas, even at a time when, you know, gas prices are in front of your face every time you drive by a gas station. And the fact that healthcare remained near the top of the list was really striking.
3: Even people who have insurance are often afraid to use it. Sarah Collins at the Commonwealth Fund says in 2024, more than half of adults put off care because it was too expensive.
5: They included not filling a prescription because of the cost, skipping a recommended treatment because of the cost, having a medical problem and not going to the doctor.
3: Since then, many people's premiums, copays, and deductibles have risen. Vivian Ho at Rice University says the increases have been most abrupt for people who buy insurance on the Affordable Care Act marketplace and who lost enhanced subsidies this year.
6: But everybody else who gets insurance from their employer is also suffering because it's been over 300% cumulative increase in the amount that workers have to contribute towards their own health insurance premiums over the last 25 years.
3: And wages haven't kept up. I'm Samantha Fields for Marketplace.
1: All right, let's do the numbers. Brent crude is down more than 4%. It's at $97 a barrel as the U.S. awaits a response from Iran on a peace proposal. Dow, S&P, and NASDAQ futures are all up in the 2 to 3/10% range. And DoorDash says it plans to help its delivery drivers deal with gas prices that are up 44% because of the Iran war. It's expecting to spend $50 million on extra compensation for them in the second quarter. DoorDash stock is up almost 10% in pre-market trading.
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1: Sometimes countries find themselves in desperate need of U.S. dollars. Maybe they need the dollars to pay back a loan. Sometimes they want dollars to manipulate currency markets to prop up their own currency. Or maybe there's a financial crisis that dollars can help with. Sometimes the U.S. will do countries in this situation a favor. The U.S. will lend them dollars and take the other country's currency as collateral, usually at a pretty good deal. That favor is called a currency swap. The United Arab Emirates wants one. On Monday, the UAE's trade minister said his country is discussing this with the U.S. Brad Setzer is an economist and senior fellow at the Council on Foreign Relations and is here to talk about it. Brad, thanks so much for coming on.
7: My pleasure.
1: So a currency swap is the U.S. gives a bunch of dollars to a country, UAE in this case, and then that country gives us a bunch of their currency. Why would they want that?
7: Well, and with the UAE, it's actually a bit of a mystery because the UAE has an enormous stockpile of assets. Abu Dhabi's generally thought to have $2 trillion in foreign assets across its sovereign wealth funds. Its central bank has close to $300 billion in reserves. Abu Dhabi and Dubai have been able to borrow in the government bond markets, in the dollar bond market. So while they are hit with a severe shock from the loss of oil revenue, possibly some capital flight out of Dubai, they appear to have the resources to handle it. So there's two theories for why they may have made the request. one theory is, well, it never hurts to have a little extra dollars cash on hand. If the U.S. is willing to provide it, why not take it? But the other theory, which is what the Emirates have been leaning into, is that it's a bit of a signal, and a signal I don't think the Emirates should get, that you've joined the big boys club. You're on the same plane as the ECB, the Bank of England, the Swiss National Bank, the Bank of Japan, the countries that have standing swap lines with the Fed.
1: You're saying the UAE doesn't really need those dollars, but just wants to be part of the club of countries that get to have them sometimes. Why do you think it should not?
7: The Federal Reserve swap line currently has been used basically to provide dollars to your banking system. And I think with respect to the UAE, the domestic banking system is a bit too intertwined with the royal family, with the Gulf sovereign wealth funds, with the Emirates sovereign wealth funds, to be a good candidate to receive essentially unconditional dollar liquidity. That is generally reserved for countries that have a longer history of arm's length regulation and countries who, frankly, have bigger banking systems where if those banking systems ran short of dollars, they would be selling U.S. assets and interfering with the conduct of monetary policy. There's a stronger case for a Treasury swap line. But the irony is that the Treasury's Exchange Stabilization Fund, if you stretch it to its maximum limit, has $212 billion available. The Emirates Central Bank has $285 billion.
1: So is this like a prestige thing?
7: The most logical explanation is, yes, it's a prestige thing. This is a request the Emirates have made before. It's a request that is traditionally turned down pretty quickly because the Emirates doesn't need the money, because it doesn't clearly qualify, doesn't have the standards of transparency, doesn't produce high quality economic and financial data, doesn't produce timely data, but it may think that in this moment of distress, it can squeak in.
1: Brad Setzer is with the Council on Foreign Relations. We also spoke to him about where Gulf States oil money is going and where it is not going right now. You can find all that at marketplace.org or on our podcast. In New York, I'm Sabri Benishore with the Marketplace Morning Report. 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
0: You can always catch another dose of Marketplace right here on 91.5 WBEZ later this morning at 4:30, or rather this afternoon, and then again this evening at 7 o'clock tonight. Coming up in the next hour on 91.5 WBEZ, U.S. Secretary of State Marco Rubio discussed efforts to achieve a durable peace in the Middle East and talks with the Chicago-born Pope Leo at the Vatican today. Also, a three-block stretch of Bryn Mawr Avenue in Edgewater may soon have official landmark status. And four Chicago-area protesters are suing the federal government over DNA samples that they were taken after they were arrested outside of the Broadview ICE facility. Bringing you these stories and more coming up this hour on WBEZ.
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9: Good morning. President Trump once again is saying Iran wants to make a deal badly. And once again, Iran is giving no sign that it does. Will Congress finally cut the purse strings? It's Morning Edition from NPR News. Alabama Republicans are getting closer to passing a new voting map. I'm Michelle Martin.
10: And I'm Leila Faldin. The map was struck down once for discriminating against black voters, but that was before the Supreme Court's latest voting rights decision. Also, people who work on political campaigns are betting on their boss's success using inside information. And the lasting impact of the immigration crackdown in Minneapolis months after the surge of agents ended. It's Thursday, May 7th, 80 years ago today. The company that would become Sony was founded. The news is next.
11: Live from NPR News in Washington, I'm Corva Coleman. Iran says it's examining a proposal from the Trump administration to end the war. It says it will pass its response to the mediating country, Pakistan. The proposal has not been made public. This comes as the U.S. military disabled an Iranian-flagged oil tanker yesterday. An Air Force jet fired on the tanker's rudder after the U.S. warned it was violating the U.S. blockade on Iranian ports. Big oil companies have been reporting their earnings for the first quarter, and that includes the start of the war. NPR's Camila Domonoske reports major producers have not indicated they plan to boost oil production.
12: Exxon is sticking with its planned production growth. Chevron is keeping output flat in the Permian Basin in the U.S. and not chasing big expansion in Venezuela yet. Here's Chevron CEO Mike Wirth.
13: We could hit the gas and begin to grow it again. But I don't know what the future looks like. For right now, I think it's really steady as she goes.
12: Investors have been pushing companies to return money as dividends rather than sink it into new production. Some smaller independent oil companies are making a different calculation. Diamondback's CEO, in its earnings this week, said, quote, "If this isn't the time to grow now, then I don't know when it is." Camila Domonoske, NPR News.
11: Alabama's legislature is poised to adopt congressional districts that favor Republicans. This is after last week's landmark U.S. Supreme Court ruling that removed race as a consideration for drawing district lines. NPR's Debbie Elliott reports civil rights activists are fighting back.
14: Protesters have descended on the Alabama State House in Montgomery as lawmakers meet in a special session designed to change the state's political power structure.
15: We shall not be moved.
14: Activists refused to move from a state house hallway Wednesday. In a party line vote, the Alabama House approved a plan to use maps drawn in 2023 that were struck down by federal courts for discriminating against black voters. Afterwards, the GOP caucus issued a statement saying they're doing their part to ensure Congress stays red. Debbie Elliott, NPR News, Montgomery.
11: Millions of people with Medicare will soon be able to get popular weight loss drugs for $50 a month. Jackie Fortier with our partner KFF Health News has more.
16: Starting July 1st, GLP-1 medications like Wegovy and Zepbound will be available to some Medicare enrollees for weight loss for the first time. To qualify, people need a doctor's note and Medicare Part D. They also need to be clinically overweight, plus have a condition like heart disease or prediabetes. But there are catches. The $50 copay won't count toward the annual out-of-pocket limit. The pilot also expires in December 2027, with no guarantee that the drugs will be covered under traditional Medicare after it ends.
11: That's Jackie Fortier reporting. 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
0: Right now, it's 43 degrees under sunny skies at 8:04. Good morning. I'm Claire Lane with WBEZ News. Four Chicago area protesters are suing the federal government over DNA samples taken after they were arrested outside of the Broadview ICE facility. The Sun-Times reports two of the plaintiffs were detained but never charged with crimes. The other two were charged, but those charges were later dropped. The protesters say their cheeks were swabbed and DNA was added to a criminal database. The suit alleges federal agents collected DNA from at least 92 people during Operation Midway Blitz, violating the Fourth Amendment. Cook County elected official is hailing the not guilty verdict in her DUI case. But Samantha Steele tells WBEZ's Dan Mihalopoulos she has some regrets.
17: In Chicago police body cam videos, Steele said she was a Cook County politician and got arrested anyway.
18: So, you know, obviously I regret the way I treated the officers.
17: The judge sided with her Tuesday, but Steele lost in the March Democratic primary for the county's property tax appeal board.
18: In the end, I'm not a politician, right? I'm a messy person. I'm a normal person. I think that this case definitely affected my reelection.
17: Her term ends in December, but Steele did not rule out running for office again. Dan Mihalopoulos, WBEZ News.
0: The Chicago Bulls introduced their new executive vice president of basketball operations, Bryson Graham, yesterday. Graham previously worked in the Atlanta Hawks and New Orleans Pelicans front offices. He enters a situation with the Bulls where there are few players considered roster locks, and the team holds plenty of cap space ahead of a free agency this summer. But Graham stresses that fixing the team won't come immediately.
19: You have to be open to every avenue, because that's where we're at right now. We're not in a place that we're going to be adding players in competing for a championship in the 26-27 season. This is a time for us to grow and build and layer it the right way, and we'll make the right decision. I'm confident in that.
0: Graham says that he plans on making some additional hires in the front office, but he also revealed he has not yet begun the search for a new head coach. Another sports Cubs are on a 8-game win streak after last night's 7-6 extra innings walk-off against the Reds. They have them wrapping up the series at Wrigley this afternoon at 1:20. White Sox fell to the Angels 8-2 yesterday. They're kicking off a weekend homestand with the Mariners tomorrow at 6:40. Chicago Fire have the New York Red Bulls Saturday. Chicago Sky opening their season against the Portland Fire on the road on Saturday. And traffic this morning, still seeing delays on the Kennedy coming in. You have about 50 minutes ahead for you as you make your way inbound from O'Hare. And solid on the Stevenson outbound due to a new lane configuration, new road work. This is near Pulaski. The road narrows to just two lanes.
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0: Sunny today, might see a rain shower or two, high near 60. I'm Claire Vine. 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
20: It's Morning Edition from NPR News. I'm Leila Fadel.
9: And I'm Michelle Martin. Good morning. Once again, President Trump claims the U.S. is on the cusp of a deal with Iran, assuring the public the Iranians are desperate for a deal.
21: We're doing very well in Iran. It's going very smoothly, and we'll see what happens. They want to make a deal. They want to negotiate.
20: But once again, Iran has yet to sign on to what Trump is selling. There have been days of public declarations about who controls the Strait of Hormuz and who can sail through and what the U.S. is and isn't doing about it. All the while, gas prices in the U.S. remain high, at a national average of more than $4.56 a gallon for regular gas, according to AAA. A year ago, it was $3.15. Some lawmakers are saying enough. Coming up, we'll speak with Representative Chris DeLuzio about a new bill to cut funding for the war. First,
9: here to walk us through this is NPR's national political correspondent, Mara Liasson. Mara, good morning.
22: Good morning.
9: You know, I feel like we've been stuck in this moment for quite some time. Like, what's the latest?
22: You're right. It's like Groundhog Day. Trump keeps on saying we've won the war, but the war never seems to end. He's been consistent. He says over and over again that Iran wants to make a deal and that the operation has been a big success. Here's what he said yesterday.
21: Now we're doing well. Now we have to get what we have to get. If we don't do that, we'll have to go a big step further. But with that being said, they want to make a deal. We've had very good talks over the last 24 hours. And it's very possible that we'll make a deal. Yeah, please.
22: He doesn't sound completely convinced. He also said, quote, we'll see whether or not they can make a deal that's satisfactory to us. So that's where things stand. That's where they've stood for quite a while.
9: But have we seen anything from the other side, from the Iranians, that backs up what President Trump is saying?
22: Not yet. We haven't seen the details of an Iranian proposal. Iran did issue a statement yesterday saying they were reviewing the latest proposal from the United States. And yesterday, when asked by a reporter about why Iran has refused to submit, even though the U.S. has done so much damage to its military, Trump got angry. And here's what he said.
21: You don't know that. You don't know what's going on behind
23: U.S. ships a few days ago.
21: Yeah, no, a few days ago is a long time ago. Yeah. In the world of war, a few days ago. No, they want to make a deal badly. And we'll see if we get there. If we get there, they can't have nuclear weapons.
22: He also said, quote, it would take them 20 years to rebuild if the U.S. left now.
9: Okay, so why not leave now?
22: One reason could be that not all of the U.S. objectives have been met. Iran has not agreed yet to open the Strait of Hormuz. They have not agreed to stop enriching uranium or give up their stockpile of enriched uranium. And they haven't agreed with Trump's demand to never have a nuclear weapon.
9: So given what we've heard, these threats, these declarations that seem to come and go, that don't seem to come through fruition, is the president in danger of getting tuned out?
22: Well, that's another good question. And that could be the conclusion that many of our allies and enemies may be drawing, that Trump is making it up as he goes along. We've heard public comments to that effect from leaders in Europe. German Chancellor Friedrich Merz infuriated Trump when he said last week that the U.S. has no strategy in Iran. And of course, at home, the Iran war is a big political problem for the president and his party. Gas prices, as you said, are still over $4 a gallon. The latest NPR PBS News Marist poll found that President Trump is less popular than he's ever been. He's at 37% approval. But Trump said yesterday that paying more for gas at the pump was worth it to keep Iran from getting a nuclear weapon. But of course, Trump himself is not up for election in November. Republicans are, and many of them would like this war to end quickly.
9: That is NPR national political correspondent Mara Lyson. Mara, thank you.
22: You're welcome.
20: Democratic Congressman Chris DeLuzio of Pennsylvania joins me now. He's an Iraq War veteran who co-chairs the Democratic Veterans Caucus and sits on the House Armed Services Committee. Congressman, good morning, and thank you for being on the program.
4: Good morning. Thanks for having me on.
20: So I want to start with new reporting from the Washington Post that Iranian strikes have actually caused more severe damage on U.S. military bases in the Middle East than the Trump administration has disclosed. Their reporting, which NPR has not independently confirmed, found bombed out infrastructure and equipment. And as I mentioned, you sit on the House Armed Services Committee. So has the administration informed you of the extent of this damage?
4: The simple answer is they haven't. You know, we heard when Pete Hegseth testified in front of us just last week for the very first time any estimate of the cost of this war. They said $25 billion, which is a lot of money. In fact, most experts think they underestimated by a lot. And they didn't get into details, but this new reporting, it tells me the damage is much, much worse on top of the operational costs. And those are billions and billions of dollars that this president is spending in a war that the American people and the Congress never authorized. Let's spend money at home, healthcare, childcare, you name it. These are the kinds of choices we should be making. I just disagree. I think the American people disagree with what this president is doing.
20: Now, let's stick to the funding of this war, the question of funding. You're among 18 Democrats in Congress backing new legislation called the No Funds for Iran War Act. What would this bill do if passed?
4: The bill's very straightforward. It would say that there can be no money spent, no public money spent on this Iran war unless the Congress declares war or authorizes the use of military force. And I'm sure your listeners know the Congress hasn't done either of those things. And we're just laying down a very clear marker. We're not going to pay for this war. We're not going to spend billions of dollars for this war unless you come to the Congress and the Congress says yes. And I think at this point, the Congress wouldn't do that. I think Democrats have largely been together to say, let's spend money here at home. Let's have some Republicans join us and put a stop to this.
20: Now, past efforts to stop funding for the war have all failed. Do you think this one has a better chance of passing? And if you do, why?
4: Well, I think as more and more information comes out, like the reporting you just talked about the extent of the damage, and you see that alongside the massive economic costs we're paying right at home. Talk to my constituents in Pennsylvania when they fill up their tanks, they're seeing it. You talk to any business that's reliant on diesel or the inputs of any kind of oil cost, they're getting pounded too. And so I think those two things put a lot of pressure on this president who started this war recklessly. And I think there's a growing recognition. We put a stop to this war, bring our troops home. Let's focus on investing right here in this country. That's what folks, I think, want us to do.
20: When you say there's a growing recognition, are you saying your Republican colleagues are coming on board?
4: Well, we'll see. I mean, I think they don't want to get their butts kicked come November, but that's where things are pointing because they've caused massive economic devastation here at home, a huge economic hit. And it's not some academic thing. The American people understand that the president's war in Iran has raised costs for people at home. It's as simple as that. And if the Republicans are smart, they'd grow a little bit of courage and stand up to this president and stand up for their constituents and join us to put a stop to this war.
20: If this were to pass, I mean, you're a veteran. If this were to pass, what would it mean for service personnel who are serving hazardous tours overseas? If the funding just stops?
4: Well, I think there's something that's pretty central here. You know, I served in uniform in the Middle East. I'm a veteran of the war in Iraq. Folks who sign up to serve, that's an act of patriotism, and you don't squander that patriotism by asking them to risk their lives needlessly. And I think this war is a war we don't need to fight. I think it signals the American people respect their service, and we're not going to ask them to risk their lives for something that we don't have to be asking them to fight for. That's what this war is, I think, to the American people and to me, and it signals pretty strongly that we're going to support our troops by bringing them home and not risking their lives needlessly.
20: If the bill doesn't pass, what other options are you and other Democrats prepared to explore to stop this war that you're against?
4: We will continue to push war powers resolutions, which have been close in the House and pretty close in the Senate, to put a stop to the war and tell the president that Congress is urging and demanding that the war end. And we'll continue to find ways, if need be, on the spending side. You know, the Congress does control the power of the purse. The Defense Department came in front of us last week asking for more than $1 trillion of defense spending while telling us that they're asking the American people to spend on top of that in a supplemental request for Donald Trump's Iran war. So we will continue to find ways to stand up for the American people and our troops and try to put a stop to this, whether it's the spending power or war powers resolutions or anything else we can do to keep our national security strong and, frankly, keep our economy stronger here at home, despite what Donald Trump's trying to do.
20: Democratic Congressman Chris DeLuzio sits on the House Armed Services Committee. Thank you for your time.
4: Thank you.
9: Commerce Secretary Howard Lutnick is facing tough questions from lawmakers over his ties to the late convicted sex offender Jeffrey Epstein. Lutnick testified on Wednesday about his former neighbor and sometime business associate during a closed-door hearing at the House Oversight Committee. NPR correspondent Vanessa Romo has more.
3: The committee spent roughly 4 hours questioning Lutnick, the billionaire-turned-Trump appointee who's given conflicting statements about the duration and nature of his connection to Epstein. So far, the Commerce Secretary has portrayed Epstein as a distant acquaintance, calling him disgusting. In an interview on the New York Post's Pod Force One podcast last year, Lutnick claimed to have cut ties with Epstein in 2005. After that, he said,
5: "So I was never in the room with him socially, for business, or even philanthropy."
3: But the Justice Department's Epstein files tell a different story. In 2012, the two entered into business together, and Lutnick and his family attended lunch on Epstein's infamous island the same year. The files also show Lutnick and Epstein's assistant were in contact as recently as 2018. Lutnick has not been accused of any wrongdoing. Representative James Comer, who chairs the Oversight Committee, stepped out of the proceedings to tell reporters that Lutnick was forthcoming about his previously inaccurate timeline.
6: "There's only so many questions you can ask a man that had three interactions with Epstein over his entire life."
3: But Comer added,
6: "If we find that there were any misstatements by Lutnick, it's a felony to lie to Congress and he'll be held accountable."
3: Committee Democrats cast the secretary's testimony as evasive. Here's California Democrat Representative Ro Khanna.
23: "It was just contortions and lies and no acknowledgement that he misled the American public."
3: James Marsh, an attorney representing Epstein victims, said in a statement that so far, proceedings and depositions have failed to name perpetrators of Epstein's network. Next up before the committee, billionaire Bill Gates and former U.S. Attorney General Pam Bondi, who's facing criticism over her handling of the files. Vanessa Romo, NPR News.

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1: You're listening to 91.5 WBEZ. Thank you for joining us this morning. A mild start to your Thursday in Chicago, high near 60 today. We've got some sun, might see a little bit of rain along the way. We've also got In the Loop to help you on your way today. That's at 9 o'clock. The host of that show, Sasha and Simon, joins me now. What is on your show today, Sasha?
2: Hey, Claire. Good morning. I'm talking about a quiet Chicago block that turned into the center of a federal immigration arrest, and all of it was caught on body cam and cell phone footage from neighbors. So you'll recall when U.S. District Judge Sarah Ellis ordered that all footage from ICE agents be released after Operation Midway Blitz. There's a filmmaker who turned that into a creative project. He made a short film. It's a doc. It's about 20 minutes, and it really just shows that powerful moment where neighbors are resisting. They try to stop the arrest. And so we're going to talk to him and one of the producers about what that day unfolding like that in front of our eyes really means, what we can take from it.
1: That's In the Loop at 9 o'clock right here on WBEZ. Sort of leading up to that, we're going to take you to Minneapolis. The impact of Operation Metro Surge in the Twin Cities can still be felt even 3 months after it ended. We're going to take you there, talk about life after ICE in just a couple of moments. Stay with us.
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4: I'm Jeremy Hobson. 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
7: This is Morning Edition from NPR News. I'm Michelle Martin.
8: And I'm Leila Fadel. A new study into a giant tsunami last year in Alaska shows it could have easily killed lots of people. Researchers say the massive wave near Juneau was triggered by a landslide and swept an area frequently visited by boats and cruise ships carrying thousands of passengers. NPR's Rebecca Hersher reports.
9: The tsunami happened in a picturesque fjord called Tracy Arm last August at 5:30 a.m.
10: The fact that it took place at 5:30 in the morning was really just unimaginably lucky.
9: Jacqueline Kaplan-Auerbach is a seismologist and one of the authors of the new study, which was published in the journal Science.
10: Had this happened several hours later, it's far more likely there would have been boats in the area when that huge tsunami came down.
9: And if boats had been in the fjord, it could have been deadly, the new study finds. Scientists reconstructed what happened. There's a glacier at the end of the fjord, and they found that a massive landslide next to it triggered the tsunami. The tsunami sent water more than 1,500 feet up the steep sides of the fjord. The water was carrying chunks of ice, trees, and other debris.
10: It's really scary to imagine it.
9: Such landslides near glaciers are getting more likely because climate change is causing glaciers to melt, which makes the areas around them less stable. In fact, some communities in Iceland and Greenland have already been forced to move because of the threat posed by tsunamis that are touched off by landslides. Kaplan-Auerbach says last summer's tsunami near Juneau is a wake-up call about the risks for Alaska.
10: Nobody had eyes on this area as a place where we expected failure. And there are undoubtedly many places like this.
9: Studying last summer's tsunami could also help scientists predict when and where such tsunamis will happen in the future, because in retrospect, there were some signs that the landslide was about to happen.
10: There were tiny earthquakes that were probably the first sign that that area was going to fail.
9: But she says a lot more research is needed to measure and understand such earthquakes. Rebecca Hersher, NPR News.
11: 3 months after federal agents overwhelmed the Minneapolis metro area, the scars remain. During the Trump administration's largest immigration enforcement operation so far, more than 4,000 immigrants were arrested. Two U.S. citizens were shot and killed by federal agents. Eviction filings in Minneapolis are up nearly 60%. Families have lost breadwinners to detention and deportation, and businesses are struggling. NPR's Sergio Martinez Beltran reports.
12: On the afternoon of January 13th, Y was headed home from one of her two jobs as a seamstress. Life was going well and the prospects were bright. She had recently bought a house and hoped to send her daughter to college. But in an instant, just a few blocks away from her home, everything changed.
13: Prendieron la sirena y ya pues no me tocó más que parar.
12: Y says she was surrounded by federal immigration agents while driving home from work. They pulled her over and detained her. She asked NPR to identify her by her middle initial because she worries speaking out will affect her ongoing immigration case. She was detained at the height of Operation Metro Search, when streets were empty and masked ICE agents would drive around the city in unmarked cars, arresting black and brown people seemingly at random. Y spent a month in detention. She was shuffled across ICE facilities in Minnesota and Texas. She was eventually released in a small Texas town she'd never been to. Her daughter bought her a bus ticket back to Minneapolis. Y now owes friends and family more than $13,000 after they pulled her money to help pay for her bond, her mortgage, and her utilities. Y says before the search, she barely had any debt. But now, things are bad.
13: Para mí fue duro regresar de la detención, venirme a encontrar con deudas.
12: It was hard to come out of detention and return home to so much debt, she says. Now, with no weekly paycheck and with mounting legal fees, she wonders how she'll survive and whether she'll be able to send her 18-year-old daughter to college. The daughter wants to be a veterinarian.
13: Y tantas cosas de pagar que ni había estado pidiendo dinero y todo. O sea, ahorita es peor que haber venido por la frontera.
12: I've been asking people for money. This is worse than crossing the border, she says. Her story is typical of many immigrants we talk to who say their lives continue to be upended in the aftermath of Operation Metro Search. Together, their stories map what the crackdown left behind. Shuttered restaurants, households rationing groceries, mounting debt, mental health woes, and for some, a serious reckoning with whether to leave the United States to return to their home countries. That's the case of Pablo Alcaraz and Maria Peñalosa.
14: Bueno, yo aquí en Minnesota llevo 25 años.
12: Peñalosa says she's lived in Minnesota for 25 years, while Alcaraz has been here for 20. Their whole life, the couple had worked towards one dream, to open a Mexican restaurant. But now, the nonstop hum of the industrial fridge inside their cluttered trailer is a reminder of what could have been.
14: Y se me hace tan injusto. Que el trabajo de 20, 25 años en meses no los hayan tirado.
12: It's so unfair that in a few months the government has ended the work of 20 years, Peñalosa says. They ended our dreams. Their two-year-old restaurant went out of business as a direct impact of the ICE search. Before the crackdown, the couple said they take home a monthly profit of $15,000. During the search, there were days no one showed up and they made nothing. Now they are mostly leaving off the unused frozen meat and other supplies from the restaurant.
15: Pero una vez que se acabe, ahí van a venir los problemas.
12: Alcaraz, the dad, believes they only have enough food to last another month. That's when the problems will start, he says. His wife says she worries about her husband's mental health. Alcaraz acknowledges he's desperate and doesn't know what he'll do next.
15: ¿Cómo voy a salir adelante? Prácticamente estoy muerto.
12: How am I going to move forward? I'm practically dead, he says. The family says if they can't sell the restaurant's industrial fridge, they won't be able to pay for other things, like for the lot where their trailer is. They say they might have to go back to Mexico after more than two decades in Minnesota. Sergio Martinez Beltran, NPR News, Minneapolis.

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1: You're listening to Chicago's NPR News Station, 91.5 WBEZ. I'm Claire Lane. Thanks for being with us. High near 60 today. And a three-block stretch of Bryn Mawr, this is in Edgewater, may soon be an official landmark. The Sun-Times reporting the city is looking at creating the Bryn Mawr Avenue Landmark District. So this is a section between Sheridan and Broadway. That would include some existing landmark stretchers like the Edgewater Beach Apartments. And traffic this morning, a lot of you out and about. Crash on the southbound Tri-State past Holstead on the left shoulder. But you've got a northbound stall. This is at the O'Hara Oasis, blocking the two left lanes, causing a pretty big delay. On the Tri-State, you've also got a crash on the outbound Ike in a tough spot. This one's at Austin on the right shoulder. You're looking at about 50 minutes headed outbound on the Eisenhower this morning. We are seeing the sun, so at least you got something nice to look at out your window. 47 degrees at O'Hare, going up to a high today near 60. It's 8:30.
2: Live from NPR News in Washington, I'm Dave Mattingly. Iran says it's still reviewing the latest U.S. proposal to end the war. President Trump insists Iran wants to make a deal. Pakistan continues to act as a mediator. Its foreign ministry says it's hopeful. A new poll shows Americans believe many members of Congress are too old. NPR's Elena Moore reports on the latest findings from NPR, PBS News, and Marist.
3: The poll looked at support for maximum age limits and term limits for members of Congress, and it found that the vast majority of Americans, 8 in 10, support both. It's also got bipartisan backing. 78% of Democrats and 83% of Republicans like the idea of age caps, and similar amounts support term limits. 18-year-old Michael Hatch of Eudora, Kansas, feels that way about leaders in Washington.
4: They just might be out of touch. You got 70, 80-year-olds in Congress running the country. It's not representing people like me.
3: But support for age and term limits goes past young folks. The generation with the most support, Gen X, folks in their late 40s to early 60s. Elena Moore, NPR News.
2: Authorities in Mississippi are reporting widespread damage and more than a dozen injuries from strong storms that spawned multiple tornadoes last night. Hundreds of homes, businesses, and other buildings were damaged or destroyed. This is NPR News from Washington.
1: Right now it's 45 degrees under sunny skies at 8:31. Good morning. I'm Claire Lane with WBEZ News. The Chicago Park District is rolling out pay-to-park barriers at several beaches, including Oakwood and Rainbow Beach. While the barriers are new, the Park District says paying for beach parking has been required since 2009. Some argue the new mandates place additional financial burdens on Chicagoans. Alderman Lamont Robinson represents the 4th Ward, which includes part of the South Loop, Bronzeville, Kenwood, and Hyde Park. He joined WBEZ's In the Loop.
5: This has been happening since 2009, but it was not enforced. And now it's being enforced and, again, needing the revenue so we can have not only beautiful parks, but also safe parks.
1: The Park District says collected fees are expected to generate more than $9 million. Leaders from 19 Asian American organizations rallied in Springfield for an annual Day of Legislative Action. WBEZ's Minju Park reports.
6: Community members want lawmakers to increase funding for services that would benefit immigrants, like the Access to Justice program. Priyanka Patel is a law clerk at Chicago's Indo-American Center.
7: Access to justice has allowed us to support some of the most vulnerable people in our community. Survivors of crime and trafficking, families facing removal, and individuals navigating the immigration system at some of the hardest moments of their lives.
6: Speakers from the local Muslim Civic Coalition also pushed for funding for the Faith by Plate Act. It requires halal and kosher options at public schools and institutions. Minju Park, WBEZ News.
1: Chicago has had its first eagle birth in more than 100 years. A Chicago Park District says an eaglet was documented at Park 597 on the city's far southeast side. Birders and Park District volunteers have been watching the nest since February. They spotted the chick on April 28th. The district says while there are records of eagles nesting and attempts to rear a chick in Chicago, those attempts weren't successful. Park District asking people to avoid visits that could disturb the eagle nest. Now stay with us. We've got more news next.
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1: Sunny skies, 44 degrees at O'Hare, partly sunny along the North Shore, 41 in Waukegan. 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
9: This is Morning Edition from NPR News. I'm Michelle Martin.
10: And I'm Leila Fadel. Alabama's legislature is about to approve congressional districts that favor Republicans. It's one of the first southern states to rush to change congressional maps after last week's Supreme Court ruling that removed race as a consideration for drawing district lines. Civil rights activists are fighting back, as NPR's Debbie Elliott reports.
11: Protesters have descended on the Alabama State House in Montgomery this week as lawmakers meet in a special session designed to change the state's political power structure.
12: Let's go. I ain't gonna let nobody turn me around, turn me around, turn me around.
11: Activists are organizing across the region to fight the redistricting frenzy after the Supreme Court stripped a key voting rights protection. Shayla Mitchell is with the Alabama Election Protection Coalition.
13: We are seeing a movement across the Deep South, a coordinated effort to push anti-blackness and white supremacy through the redistricting of maps. Redistricting is not new. It has been happening since the beginning of democracy, but now they're making an effort to totally erase the voices of black and brown communities.
11: Inside, the Alabama House debated a bill to use maps drawn in 2023 that were struck down by federal courts for discriminating against black voters. A three-judge panel imposed a new map that resulted in the state getting a second black Democrat in Congress out of seven seats. Republican State Representative Chris Pringle is sponsoring the legislation that reverts to the old map. During the debate, he said it would give the GOP an advantage.
14: I believe if the Republicans run quality candidates and turn out, that it's the opportunity for the Republicans to win all seven districts if they run good candidates.
11: Pringle rejected Democratic Representative Kenyatta Hassel's argument that the goal is to unconstitutionally disenfranchise black voters.
14: The blacks still have the right to vote. We're not infringing on the right for them to go in the voting place and cast a ballot.
15: But you're diluting. You will be diluting that vote.
14: Well, they still have the right to vote. They're still able to go vote. We're not taking.
15: But it's unconstitutional to dilute that vote, right?
14: We're not infringing on their right to go to the polls and vote.
11: Other than Pringle, no Republicans defended the bill, which passed the House on a party-line vote. Afterwards, the GOP caucus issued a statement saying, quote, Alabama House Republicans are doing our part to ensure Congress stays red. The legislation is now before the Alabama Senate, where activists protested near the chamber and refused orders from security to move.
16: Okay, no, please, no, no, no, no. Please, if you all would, go to the train, sir.
17: We shall not, we shall not be moved.
11: Organizer Eric Hall with the Birmingham chapter of Black Lives Matter says a new generation is prepared to step up.
18: We will not go back to a place where our lives were not valued, to a place where our voting rights were not respected. And so we're here to send a strong message to say that we will not. We will not. We are not going back.
11: Mildred Mitchell Bennett was a foot soldier in Birmingham during the civil rights movement in the 1960s. She says what they gained back then is under attack now.
19: I'm tired, and I will not go back. I fought the fight, marching. I'm not going back.
11: Tornado warnings and flooding in the State House cut debate short Wednesday night, but the Republican supermajority in the Alabama legislature has the votes to push through their congressional plan by Friday. Debbie Elliott, NPR News, Montgomery.
9: Working for a political campaign is in some ways a bet on that candidate. If the politician wins, it's good for staffers' careers. But some campaign workers are making actual bets on their candidates in prediction markets using private internal information to make money. NPR's Luke Garrett is with us now with his exclusive reporting. Good morning, Luke.
20: Good morning.
9: So what's happening here?
20: Campaign staffers are gaming prediction markets like Polymarket and Predictit to make money. These prediction markets host event contracts on elections where you can buy and sell odds on who will win. These odds often swing up and down throughout a campaign, and these, you know, staffers are taking advantage of that and making thousands by making well-timed bets using that insider information. Now, this is according to two staffers from separate campaigns, both asked to be anonymous for fear of losing their jobs and legal liability.
9: Well, say more about how they're actually working this. Like, how are they using information to make money?
20: Right. So here's an example. One campaign staffer said they got a tip about an outside poll. Now, this poll had their candidate up by a lot. And this staffer knew once it was released, the poll would really jack up the price of their candidate winning on the prediction markets.
9: So in essence, they bought low before that information became public.
20: Exactly. This staffer said they and their colleagues used their insider information to give them an edge. So shortly before the poll was released, they all bought event contracts for their candidate. And once the value of that contract went up, the staffer sold them and made, quote, thousands. This staffer said it would have been, quote, foolish of them, you know, not to bet on their own candidate. Now, I confirmed this by checking it against prediction market data, and it did check out. But the story doesn't end there. The staffer then used these winnings to bet again in another prediction market. And Michelle, this one source wasn't the only person on a campaign who said prediction market bets were common. The other staffer I spoke with said they knew people who made up to $5,000 on prediction markets using campaign data to win. That person described prediction markets like the, quote, Wild West for campaign staffers.
9: So, Luke, you know I'm going to ask, is this legal?
20: The Commodities Futures Trading Commission, you know, regulates prediction markets. I spoke to Jeff LaRich. He's a former CFTC trial lawyer who used to prosecute insider trading cases.
21: It is illegal. It's illegal or a violation of the Commodity Exchange Act if you have material non-public information and you have a duty not to use that.
20: Legality aside, former CFTC officials also told me the commission simply isn't equipped to investigate and enforce these rules.
9: Is there any chance that Congress will step in here?
20: Well, Washington has started paying attention to prediction markets. Just last week, the Senate changed its internal rules, banning senators and staff from betting on prediction markets. And in April, the White House issued a staff-wide memo, you know, warning employees not to place bets on prediction markets. But none of these efforts apply to campaign staffers. Some campaigns are starting to ban staff from using these markets preemptively, but it's a patchwork and piecemeal effort at best. And Michelle, this year is an election year where candidates are winning and losing races that decide who, you know, wins elections, but also who makes money on these prediction markets.
9: That is NPR's Luke Garrett with his exclusive reporting. Luke, thank you.
20: Thank you.
9: Tomorrow on Morning Edition, Democrats are talking about sending a dual message in a single bill. Raise taxes on the rich while also cutting taxes for the working class. Our colleagues at the Indicator from Planet Money evaluate a new proposal. 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
1: Good morning. You're listening to Chicago's NPR News Station, 91.5 WBEZ. Happy to have you along. Shaping up to be a sort of May-feeling day, not too warm, high near 60, might see a stray shower. Otherwise, the sun's going to be sticking around. Good for those of us who have already started our urban gardening for the summer season. Other stories we're watching this morning, an Arlington Heights student as well as a juvenile are now facing felony charges. This is in connection with the theft of a school resource officer's gun. The Forest View Educational Center officer misplaced his weapon on Monday while using the restroom. WGN-TV reports investigators found that an 18-year-old student grabbed the unattended weapon from the restroom, hid it, and later gave the gun to a neighboring 17-year-old. The weapon is still unaccounted for as of yesterday. Police continue to investigate. School resource officers on administrative leave. Classes are back in session. Stay with us. A program that allows local police to arrest immigrants has grown exponentially. That may be because the Trump administration has sweetened the deal for local law enforcement agencies that cooperate. More to come in just a moment.
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1: In traffic, you have a crash on the inbound Edens at Wilson on the right shoulder, but causing about a 5-minute delay coming in from Lake Cook. And it's a stall on the inbound Kennedy just before the Jane Byrne, adding to your travel time 40 minutes as you make your way in from O'Hare. Eisenhower's busy too. Crash outbound. This is on the shoulder at Austin.
3: 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He was just nominated for a Tony for his starring role as Willie Loman in Arthur Miller's Death of a Salesman. He says it's the thing he's most proud of in his career. 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
1: 44 degrees, sunny skies at 8:45.
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0: It's Morning Edition from NPR News. I'm Michelle Martin.
5: And I'm Leila Fadel. Southeast Asian countries are meeting this week at a summit in the Philippines. One of the big topics, the U.S. war on Iran. Michael Sullivan reports from Thailand.
6: Krabi is a tourist destination of seemingly endless beaches on the glittering Andaman Sea, a place not used to seeing its airport suddenly hosting U.S. military aircraft. Last month, though, that changed for a few days at least, with U.S. planes arriving day and night, alarming locals whose videos of the arrivals were quickly splashed across national TV newscasts. Social media was filled with posts from Thais worried they were getting dragged.

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2: Stiff tariffs on Southeast Asian trading partners over the past year or so, some of whom, such as Indonesia and Malaysia, were already angry about U.S. support for Israel in the war in Gaza. This war and its fallout isn't helping, says Yun Sun at the Stimson Center.
3: Countries in the region are starting to feel the energy shortage. They're also facing the shortage of raw materials.
2: Aris Arugay is a professor of political science at the University of the Philippines.
4: The U.S. doesn't seem to even be sensitive to the impact of its unilateral actions to some of its Southeast Asian partners, including allies.
2: But not all its Southeast Asian partners. In the Philippines, for example, Washington and Manila are winding up their annual Balikatan war games this week, which are clearly focused on China. And in the end, says Shariman Lachman, China's growing military and economic influence in the region may trump ASEAN nations' concerns about President Trump.
5: They may not love Trump. They may not love the current administration. But America is inconveniently vital for all of us.
2: And while China has been using the war to tout itself as a benevolent and responsible partner, says the Stimson Center's Yun Sun,
3: China, since the beginning of the war, has also put an export restriction on, for example, diesel, on gas, and also on fertilizers, because China wants to reserve those supplies for China's own economic consumption.
2: Which sounds a whole lot like President Trump's America First, and may help explain why some survey respondents see Trump as a threat, but also still see the U.S. as a more trusted partner, though the gap is narrowing. For NPR News, I'm Michael Sullivan in Chiang Rai.
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7: You're listening to 91.5. WBEZ, thank you for joining us so far on your Thursday in Chicago. Shaping up to be a pretty mild day. High near 60, sun, clouds, might see a little rain. A visitation service is taking place today. This is for slain Chicago cop John Bartholomew. The officer was fatally shot by a robbery suspect at Swedish Hospital last month. Services will be held from 2 to 8 p.m. today at St. Andrew's Greek Orthodox Church. A funeral will be held there tomorrow at 10. There will be several road closures as well on the city's north side today and tomorrow to accommodate the services. That includes portions of DuSable Lakeshore Drive. We'll bring you the latest during traffic this afternoon during All Things Considered. Stay with us. We've got more news next.
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8: The courts are fighting over the abortion and miscarriage medication mifepristone, how patients and providers are caught in the middle. 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
7: We've got In the Loop coming up at 9 o'clock, talking about a new documentary using body cam footage and cell phone video. It's a new short film that revisits some of the tense illegal arrests and detainments, as well as community resistance during Operation Midway Blitz. Most of this focuses on the Albany Park neighborhood. We're going to sit down with the director of the film coming up after 9 during In the Loop. It's 8:51. 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
6: It's Morning Edition from NPR News. I'm Leila Faldin.
9: And I'm Michelle Martin. Good morning. Immigration enforcement normally falls to federal officers, but a program that gives local police the authority to arrest immigrants has grown exponentially. That's after the Trump administration sweetened the deal for departments that help with its immigration crackdown. NPR's Meg Anderson reports the Department of Homeland Security and some states are giving local police a lot of money to sign up. At a

0: This conference this spring, flanked by American flags, Florida Chief Financial Officer Blaise Ingolia had a collection of big checks to give out.
1: Let's start giving the money away.
0: The money was from a pool of $250 million the state created for local police to help ICE. Texas has a similar grant program. One by one, four sheriffs walked over to pose with an oversized novelty check.
1: The first one up, Okaloosa County Sheriff's Office, $103,825.
0: Next up, the Escambia County Sheriff's Office, almost $1 million. Then the Santa Rosa County Sheriff, about $250,000.
1: And Franklin County Sheriff's Office, $48,460.
0: What did they do to get this money? They signed up for a federal program that gives local police the authority to arrest undocumented people in the field. The sheriffs were celebratory. They're getting a lot of money from the state and from the federal government. Nationwide, Homeland Security has promised local police tens of thousands of dollars for new cars and equipment. They've promised to reimburse officers' salaries and benefits, and they've promised bonuses for finding undocumented people, like a bounty hunter system. Forward.us, an advocacy group for immigration reform, estimated that if every police department gets what they've been promised, it could add up to as much as $2 billion in 2026 alone. This federal program has existed for decades, but Noreen Shaw with the ACLU says the money is unprecedented.
2: We've never seen this financial incentive scheme exist in any way with this program. And Congress never intended for ICE to be swooping in to these local jurisdictions and offering them money in exchange to participate.
0: She can see why police might be tempted by the prospect of new equipment, new cars, paid for salaries.
2: Police departments that are strapped for cash, this could be a lifeline for them that appears to be pretty easy.
0: At his confirmation hearing, DHS Secretary Mark Wayne Mullen signaled a broader shift to working more closely with local police.
3: I would love to see ICE become a transport more than the front line. If we can get back into just simply working with law enforcement, there's an approach that can happen, but we got to have partners.
0: DHS declined to give NPR more specifics on the money it has given out. Instead, the agency sent a statement saying the partnerships are critical to having the resources needed to carry out its immigration agenda. Felicity Rose with Forward.us says that lack of transparency is concerning.
4: The normal government process in the United States is that we know where taxpayer money goes because it's really important that it not be wasted. But right now, there is almost no transparency, no checks built in.
0: NPR reached out to dozens of police and sheriff's departments. Most did not respond, but we did speak to law enforcement leaders at six agencies, like Robert Bage. He's the chief of police for the city of Fort Walton Beach in Florida. His department received nearly $500,000 from the federal government and the state for things like a new car, officer bonuses, and new equipment, including an AI software platform.
5: In Florida, we're required to cooperate with immigration officials. So if we can leverage our cooperation and get a greater benefit out of it, we were going to take the greater benefit from leveraging our cooperation.
0: Beige says his officers are not going out of their way to look for undocumented people.
5: A lot of them are on traffic stops. The 287G program now allows us to immediately take that person to custody and transfer them to the county jail where they get picked up by immigration.
0: But immigrant advocates say the traffic stop itself is what they worry about. The ACLU has documented cases it describes as, quote, dragnet immigration enforcement in some cities and counties with these agreements. And there is some evidence of that in the past. Part of the 287G program was discontinued more than a decade ago, in part because of allegations of racial profiling. Now that it's back, immigrant advocates say adding money into the mix raises the risk of those tactics being used again. Meg Anderson, NPR News.
6: NPR is celebrating 250 years since the signing of the Declaration of Independence. We've been exploring culture, history, and objects from those 250 years in our series, America in Pursuit. The founders kicked off a quest for life, liberty, and the pursuit of happiness. NPR's Jennifer Ludden reports on another quest, to boldly go where no one has gone before.
7: Generations of Americans will recognize this.
8: Space, the final frontier.
7: The opening to Star Trek as the USS Enterprise glides through the universe. Today, you can see that original starship from 1966 in the lobby of the Smithsonian's National Air and Space Museum. Light gray saucer with two engines, 11 feet long.
8: Mostly made of wood, actually painted.
7: But only decorated on the one side that ever faced the camera, says curator Margaret Weidekamp. Upstairs in her office, she explains that after the UFOs and pointy rockets that came before, this design was revolutionary.
8: Immediately you can see this is a populated ship for long-term space flight with a very large crew.
7: Weidekamp says Star Trek evoked Americans' sense of themselves as frontiersmen, and it spoke to the civil rights and women's movements roiling the country.
8: This was a show that imagined an integrated crew of men and women of different races and even a half-alien going out and exploring the universe together.
7: This science fiction had real-world influence. African-American actress Nichelle Nichols, who played Lieutenant Uhura, had decided to leave the show for Broadway until a fan, Dr. Martin Luther King Jr., told her his family loved watching Star Trek for its groundbreaking diversity.
8: And he said, who knows how long it'll be before that door opens again if you allow it to close.
7: The first African-American woman to go into space, Mae Jemison, said the show inspired her. Star Trek's utopian vision of humanity spawned a franchise that has lived long and prospered, and global fandom for this piece of the American imagination. Jennifer Ludden, NPR News.

0: This is Morning Edition from NPR News. I'm Leila Fadel.
1: And I'm Michelle Martin.
2: I'm Claire Lane. Thank you for joining us on 91.5 WBEZ. High near 60 today. Sun clouds, might see a stray shower, but some pretty good radio coming your way. In the Loop is next. And say more at 10 this morning. How are you coping with higher prices? Price of many necessities has skyrocketed, thanks in part to the Trump administration's trade policies and the Iran war. So how are Chicagoans making ends meet? Are they making ends meet? Taking your calls. Let's say more at 10, right here on 91.5 WBEZ.
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5: This is In the Loop, coming to you live from WBEZ. A new documentary is piecing together entirely from body cam and cell phone footage of a tense arrest during Operation Midway Blitz on Chicago's Northwest Side. In the short film, you see neighbors step outside, start recording, and raise their voices. In response, federal agents throw tear gas. Utter chaos ensues on an otherwise quiet residential block. After a federal judge ordered ICE agent body cam footage be released to the public, one filmmaker turned it into a creative project. This hour, we sort through the images, unpack what we learned from that day, and why it matters. Then, the Rohingya is one of many immigrant communities who live in Chicago. Their journey from Myanmar to other parts of Asia and the Western world was marked by decades of persecution. For Asian American, Native Hawaiian, and Pacific Islander Heritage Month, we hear one man's story of resettling in Chicago and how the Culture Center offers support. That's next.
6: Live from NPR News in Washington, I'm Corva Coleman. Stocks open mixed this morning as McDonald's reported better-than-expected earnings for the first few months of the year. NPR's Scott Horsley reports the Dow Jones Industrial Average slipped about 50 points in early trading.
7: McDonald's has been wooing cost-conscious customers with a new $3 value menu, as well as a discount breakfast meal for $4. The fast food giant says sales at its existing restaurants rose during the first quarter by 3.8%. Crude oil prices have come down a bit on hope snarled tanker traffic in the Strait of Hormuz could start flowing soon. Retail gasoline prices, however, continue to climb. AAA says the average price of regular gas rose 2 cents overnight to about $4.56 a gallon. New applications for unemployment benefits rose last week as 200,000 people applied for aid. We'll get a more complete picture of the U.S. job market tomorrow when the Labor Department issues its monthly jobs report. Scott Horsley, NPR News, Washington.
6: Campaign staffers bet on their own candidates and made thousands of dollars on prediction markets. As NPR's Luke Garrett reports exclusively, these staffers use inside campaign information to bet with an edge and win big.
8: Two campaign staffers granted anonymity for fear of retribution said the method is simple. Campaign staffers would get an unreleased poll, use it to buy advantageous event contracts, and then sell their contracts once the poll was released and their contract price soared. One staffer admitted to doing this themselves. They won thousands, and their bet was verified by prediction market data reviewed by NPR. Current law bars prediction market bettors from using insider information to make money. But former commissioner at the Commodities Future Trading Commission, Kristen Johnson, doubted that the agency could police, quote, election positions. These bets raise serious questions about how campaign operatives can turn private information into a quick payday amid an unsettled legal landscape for prediction markets. Luke Garrett, NPR News, Washington.
6: There is new research on cell phone bans in schools across the United States and their effectiveness. More than two-thirds of states have implemented some type of restrictions. NPR's Sequoia Carrillo reports on the latest findings for the National Bureau of Economic Research.
9: This week's study found that states with restrictions saw dramatically reduced cell phone activity in schools. Teachers reported that the number of students using cell phones in class dropped on average from 61% to just 13%. On the other hand, the research found that the bans had a, quote, close to zero effect on test scores. But Thomas Dee, a professor of economics at Stanford and a co-author on this study, characterized this research as the first draft of a new approach to schooling. Even though these bans are very popular with teachers and across party lines, this is new territory. Sequoia Carrillo, NPR News.
6: On Wall Street, the Dow Jones Industrial Average is down about 22 points. 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
5: Good morning, Chicago. This is In the Loop. I'm your host, Sasha Ann Simons. 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We'll talk with the folks behind the film. Plus, for Asian American, Native Hawaiian, Pacific Islander Heritage Month, we're spotlighting Chicago's Rohingya community, an ethnic and religious minority from Myanmar. But first, let's get right to what Chicago is talking about. At the table to help me break down the biggest headlines and stories of the day, Mohammed Samra, a Chicago Sun-Times reporter, Summer Van Benten, who's a WBEZ reporter, and as always, Claire Lane, WBEZ's Morning Edition anchor. Good morning, folks.
2: Good morning, Sasha.
5: Good to see you.
2: Likewise.
5: Let's dig in, Claire. Illinois Attorney General Kwame Raoul's working to find consumers some savings on their gas bills. Tell us what's going on.
2: Yeah, so I think we all know that the price of gas in our homes in Illinois has gone up considerably in recent months. I think in 2 years, mine has doubled.
5: Yes.
2: And to curb the problem really before it gets worse, Raoul is starting to push back. Sometimes reporting that People's Gas, as we know, has been proposing this $200 million rate hike. They keep saying that it's needed to cover inflation, also to continue their pipe retirement program. Consumer advocates are saying that the company has really doubled down on its replacement-only approach, so not repairs necessarily. And there are viable alternatives that exist that could be saving money, but they're just not looking in the right places. But Raoul's office also says that People's Gas potentially double-counted some of these cost estimates for that program and is asking for funds without really stating what their goals are clearly. So it could be some hidden savings, and we'll see what happens.
5: Wow, that would be excellent.
2: Welcome. That would
5: yes,
2: be welcome.
5: Absolutely. Now, an aide to Chicago Congressman Danny Davis in other news. They're in a bit of hot water. This is over pandemic relief money. What should we know here?
2: Yeah, this is dating back to May 2020, but news today nonetheless. This is an aide to longtime Chicago Congressman Danny Davis is being charged with fraud. Gerard Moorer is accused of filing a fraudulent application with the Pandemic Unemployment Assistance Program. Tribune reporting that Moorer claimed he was out of work, you know, like many people were back in 2020, but it was while he was employed by the federal government as Davis's aide.
5: So that can't didn't quite really, do that.
2: Can't quite make that one work, but he continued to do it for 16 months, was claiming unemployment while he was employed. So far, Moore is accused of defrauding that program out of $32,000. And his arraignment is scheduled for next week.
5: And you know what, Claire, this all sounds very familiar because I'm like, who didn't at this point? Who didn't abuse pandemic relief programs? We've heard so many stories.
2: All those boxes of masks and PPE, things that went missing. I didn't defraud anybody.
5: No, I didn't. Yeah, we didn't.
2: That's two.
5: These two didn't either. They're
2: Some are shaking their head.
5: No. Mohammed, over to you. Police reform advocate and social worker Anjanette Young. She's a step closer to a seat on Chicago's Community Commission for Public Safety and Accountability. That's the city's Civilian Police Oversight Committee. I want to play a little bit of what she had to say. She was on In the Loop last week and talked about what motivated her to serve.
10: As a social worker, I've always been one who wanted to advocate for care of individual families and children. And so it was important to me as we look at policy change and how the police interact with communities, we want to protect our children.
5: So, Mohammed, tell us the latest on the process of Young joining what we know as the CCPSA.
11: Yeah, so the Chicago City Council's Police and Fire Committee voted near unanimously on Wednesday to confirm Young as one of seven commissioners on the CCPSA.
5: Oh, wow.
11: And if she wins full council backing, she would assume that role after the current commissioner's term expires in June.
5: Yeah, well, so it's looking good for her. Yeah, as we expected, right? She went through quite the ordeal, has quite the firsthand account to lend to this community commission.
2: And Mayor Johnson has, I think, long been sort of looking for the right way to sort of give her her due diligence. And this seems like it's going to be the way that works out best.
5: So if she does officially get confirmed for the position, Mohammed, I mean, what sway would she have over police policy?
11: So she would have sway over who leads CPD, and she would also have the ability to recommend a superintendent's hiring or firing, and she would also be responsible for helping draft and review policies for the police department, mm-hmm. as well as the policies of two other agencies involved with police oversight.
12: I see. In other news, visitation services for slain Chicago police officer John Bartholomew, they're happening today, right? What
11: yes.
12: should we know?
11: So visitation will be at St. Andrew's Greek Orthodox Church from 2 p.m. to 8 p.m. today. And Friday service will also be at the church beginning at 10 a.m. There are going to be some road closures. So Lakeshore Drive, Sheridan Road, Bryn Mawr Ave will all be shut down from 11 a.m. to 9 p.m. this evening today. And then again from 9 in the morning tomorrow to 3 in the afternoon for the services.
12: Yeah, and of course, this dates back to the horrific incident at Swedish Hospital. We know that John Bartholomew unfortunately died in the incident on the job. And there was another officer who was injured in that shooting as well. Do we know any updates on him?
11: So the latest, based on Franz Spielman's reporting, was that the wounded officer was showing signs of improvement per the police union.
12: Right.
11: But we haven't heard anything further than that.
12: Mm. Claire, a lot of people expected to pay respects, as Muhammad just pointed out. So it's probably going to be a little bit of a hiccup for traffic.
2: Yeah, I mean, if you're anywhere near the 5600 block, this is on North Sheridan Road, which is where the church is in Edgewater. Expect to see a lot of squad cars. Caravans, too, is what Muhammad's referring to, are probably going to be what shuts down the drive, just sort of the initial transporting of family members and whatnot. So that will likely be toward the beginning of the afternoon. But if you're in Edgewater, yeah, there's going to be a large police presence, lots of flashing red and blue lights.
12: Summer, there's a wreath laying on the south side this weekend. It's to honor Civil War soldiers. What should we know about that?
13: Mm-hmm. So the Brownsville Historical Society, along with the Sons of Union Soldiers and the Daughters of Union Soldiers, are honoring those who served in the Civil War. There's a call out for Black Chicagoans, seeing if their family members have served in the Civil War and if they could, you know, share stories, names, photos. This is an ongoing project to congregate and gather all of these details. And tomorrow they're actually hosting a wreath laying service, as you mentioned, at 11 a.m. at Oakwood Cemetery, and a broader exhibition showcasing all of this work later on in July.
12: Mm-hmm. Hey, if you just got here, welcome. This is In the Loop. I'm your host, Sasha Ann Simons, and we're going behind the headlines that you need to know today. That was WBEZ's Summer Van Benton. We've got Claire Lane and Muhammad Sommer with the Chicago Sun-Times in studio as well. Muhammad, back to you. Brookfield Zoo, that strike is over. So have they reached a deal?
11: Yeah, so they've reached a tentative agreement, so it'll be for 4 years. And they reached it on the third day of the strike, so seemed like both sides went to the table and got a little bit of what they wanted.
12: So back up for a little bit and just remind us what the sticking points were in this.
11: So when I spoke to union employees on Monday morning outside of Brookfield Zoo, their sticking points, the one thing that really stood out to them was staffing. They were really concerned about being understaffed.
12: Oh, okay.
11: But they also talked a little bit about healthcare and rising wages for the rising cost of living expenses. And so within the tentative agreement, there's a 20% wage increase over the course of the contract. There's also enhancements to staffing, as well as three positions that are already posted for hiring, and also enhanced healthcare contributions from the zoo.
12: Oh, wow. So sounds like the union got what they wanted.
11: Yeah. Yeah, wow. It sounds like they got what they wanted.
12: Very good. Now, yesterday, Claire, we talked about the piping plovers. Remember
2: my
12: that?
2: My friends.
12: Yes. Today, is this right? There's a new baby?
2: It's
12: a baby bird.
2: It is an eaglet. It is actually the first baby eagle born in Chicago in more than a century.
12: Oh, wow.
2: So we've seen them across the Chicago area. Park District is saying there are records of eagles nesting, also attempts to rear a chick. But those attempts up until last month were unsuccessful. So our new eaglet was documented at Park 597 on the city's far southeast side. Birders had been watching this nest and any nesting activity since February. It sounds like the really dedicated birders with their binoculars all bundled up.
12: Mm-hmm.
2: They spotted the chick, though, meaning that it hatched on April 28th. Park District is asking for now, if you're curious, just avoid, you know, getting very close to the nest, being respectful. And yes, to answer your question that I know you're going to ask, the Park District is going to sponsor and name the eaglet contest.
12: Yes, that was was the next question.
2: Yes. And we've seen, you know, some of these piping plovers on the north side being named for, you know, local native different kinds of plants. So we'll see if the far southeast side is
12: those. The piping plover names are pretty, you know, pretty
2: Imani,
12: creative.
2: Imani,
12: Monty,
2: yeah,
12: Rose.
2: Monty and Rose. Right. So we'll see. And it sounds like they really, you know, are trying to engage the community with this and rep the southeast side, because there's a lot of marshland down there. And, you know, people do like to support the wildlife there as well.
12: Nice. Summer, May is National Stroke Awareness Month. And you just did some reporting finding that stroke risk is up. It's risen more than 50% over the past two decades. So tell us more about what's behind the spike.
13: Yeah, so it's all due to environmental factors, increased smoking, pollution, diet changes. And I feel like, you know, strokes are more common than we realize. And we hear the word stroke and it kind of goes in one ear and out the other. And so that's why this recognition is so important.
12: Who's most at risk of getting a stroke?
13: Most at risk, technically those who are over 60 years old. But what they're finding out is that young adults are starting to, they're seeing more cases of young adults experiencing strokes as well. These are 20-year-olds, 30-year-olds, 40-year-olds, 50-year-olds.
12: Wow.
13: And so it's definitely getting younger. And so everyone should be mindful and be aware.
12: Is there some good news at all in your reporting?
13: Yeah. So actually, the University of Chicago's medical team, the neurologist at UChicago, took some of us on a tour of their stroke unit facilities and showed us the launch pad and showed us the process of what happens when patients come in. And two big takeaways. One, the technology has advanced so much. In previous years, they would have to take vitals in a separate room, transfer you to the CAT scan room, get your CAT scan before even doing a procedure. Now they can do all of that in one space, cutting down time significantly. And if you know, with strokes, time is of the essence. Every minute counts. And the doctor, he mentioned that at a certain point, it would take 8 to 10 hours maybe to administer treatment and to you know, perform these cases.
12: Right.
13: Now they can happen in all of 6 minutes, which is a huge shift. And
12: yeah, that's great.
13: Yeah. The number of younger people experiencing these strokes are increasing, but with increased awareness of the signs, they're able to get to these cases much sooner.
12: Claire, what other stories are you following?
2: Well, I'm only wanting to cover this because we've been covering it so much on your show, but tickets for the Obama Presidential Center, as we were watching the clock literally tick down.
12: Tell me they're not sold out.
2: They are sold out for June, and most of July. Sun-Times reporting that the first month of tickets snapped right up by the Chicago community, probably some tourists as well, literally hours after they were made available.
12: Yeah, no surprises there.
2: But wait till winter. Calendar largely remains open in November, and that also includes, if you are an Illinois resident, Tuesdays, which will be free days for those of us who call Illinois home. So there's some ways to save, and again, might be a nice little winter hideaway. We should remind people, too, that you can still access the museum's campus for free. So not necessarily going into the museum, but you can include, you know, walk the gardens, walk the trails, see some of the sports outside, as well as check out that Chicago Public Library. I know Summer's been covering that. That's also free.
12: I was walking the trail last night, actually, just right around the coincidentally, I was checking out the Osaka Garden. I'm thinking of taking some photos there in the future. Prom is coming up. I'm like, oh, what's a cute Chicago backdrop for the kid?
2: We know you've been lurking around the Obama Presidential Center. We know that. Cardio. She's doing it for cardio.
12: I may be one of those people, you know, with the June tickets, but, you know, mind your business, Claire.
2: You'll have to keep us posted.
14: Shots at 9 in the morning is kind of crazy.
12: Summer, we've got information about who's going to be performing at this year's Millennium Park Summer Music Series. Fill us in.
13: Yeah. So for those who don't know, the series runs select Mondays and Thursdays and some other days as well throughout the summer from June 10th to August 15th. Typically, these concerts start around 6:30 with gates opening around 5 p.m. And seating is on a first come, first serve basis. Now, there are a range of artists who will be performing a range of genres as well. If you like classical, if you like opera, there will also be some house and DJ sets as well. So it'll be really fun and really engaging.
12: And when does the series start?
13: It's between June 10th and August 15th.
12: Nice. What other stories are you following, Mohammed?
11: So it's not a confirmed story yet, but I've been keeping in contact with Gentry Hunt, who was a gunshot victim with the St. Sabina shooting at the beginning of the year, he was on his way to a basketball tournament.
12: Oh, yes.
11: And so I had been keeping up with him, and his recovery has been nothing short of miraculous. He's been using his experience to kind of teach those he's mentoring how to use basketball as a way to combat gun violence. So just keeping the pulse on him and trying to find the right time to follow up with him and share his story.
12: We'll keep an eye on suntimes.com for your reporting, because I know that'd be great. And I love good news. I love good news. Love that he's on the mend. Summer, anything else on your radar that
13: so
12: we should know?
13: So many things. Monday, I actually covered the Chicago Met Gala, which was really awesome to see.
12: That's people fun. Come.
13: Yeah, it was super fun. People came dressed inspired by their favorite Chicago artists, and they also streamed the New York Met Gala. Bears Care, which is the philanthropic arm of the Chicago Bears, is hosting their annual charitable gala this weekend. They're raising money for the advancement of breast and ovarian cancer, which is always awesome. Chicago River Day is this Saturday, and the Friends of the Chicago River are hosting a massive river cleanup from 9 to 12, and there will be more than 90 cleanup locations along the river. So
12: cool.
13: If you're interested in helping keep that river clean,
12: roll up your sleeves, friends. All right, let's go out on Blues in My Hands. This is by Melody Angel. She's going to be hitting the stage at the Millennium Park Summer Series on June 22nd. We've been talking with Mohammed Samer with the Sun Times and WBEZ's Claire Lane and Summer Van Benton.

0: All right, coming up, we will hear about a new documentary that tells the story of how a beautiful day in Albany Park suddenly turned chaotic. This is when U.S. Border Patrol agents detained a man without a warrant and neighbors resisted.
1: This is fascism in America, people. This is fascism in America. Police, we're being gassed in America by secret police.
0: We'll sit down with the director and a producer to hear what we can learn from body camera footage worn by immigration enforcement agents. Just ahead. But first, Claire Lane has the latest news headlines. Hey, Claire.
2: Yes, we've got some burger news. McDonald's posted better than expected sales in the first quarter as a new burger and a continuing emphasis on value brought in customers. Chicago-based company said its global same-store sales, or sales at the same locations open at least a year, rose 3.8% in the January to March period, which was better than Wall Street was expecting. That limited-time Big Arch burger, yes, the 1,600-calorie behemoth that went on sale in the U.S. last month, became more of a viral sensation after McDonald's CEO posted a video of himself taking just a nibble from one, called it his lunch. Also, Secretary of State visited Pope Leo today at the Vatican amid straining relations between the U.S. and the Vatican. Chicago-born Pope has criticized the war in Iran, and President Trump has called out the Pope. We're going to bring you the latest on that meeting today after 11 during Here and Now.
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2: 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Partly sunny skies for now. We've got 47 degrees at O'Hare and Joliet, 51 degrees. We'll see a high today right around 60. At 922, this is WBEZ.
0: This is In the Loop. I'm your host, Sasha Ann Simons. A quiet Sunday afternoon on an Albany Park residential street turned chaotic last fall when federal immigration agents abducted and detained a man without a warrant during Operation Midway Blitz. Neighbors frantically rushed outside, pulled out their phones, shouted at the agents, and tried to stop the arrest. But then came the tear gas. After U.S. District Judge Sarah Ellis ordered body cam footage from Midway Blitz be released, one filmmaker decided to use it. He paired it with cell phone video captured by the residents to make a new documentary short. In this next conversation, we're going to learn more about the film and discuss what the footage says about power, resistance, and accountability. At the table, Bill Morrison, who's director of Sawyer Avenue Sunday Afternoon, and Maria Inez Zamudio, who's a producer on the film and an investigative journalist with the Invisible Institute. Welcome to In the Loop.
6: Hi, Sasha. So good to see you. Thank
0: good
6: you for
0: to see
6: having
0: you.
6: Us.
0: Welcome, Bill. Maria Inez, I'll start with you because we remember the fall in the height of Operation Midway Blitz. We could see videos of detentions and altercations with people and the Border Patrol agents flying all around social media, right? It was everywhere. Why was it important, you think, to preserve that footage and turn it into a documentary?
6: Thank you for that question. I think it's twofold, right? For the first time, we see the Border Patrol coming into work in cities like Chicago. Typically, the Border Patrol work within 100 miles of the border. Now, that changed under the Trump administration this time. So last year, the paramilitary law enforcement agency was deployed to work along just inside the country. And so we were really interested in looking at how the agency with this troubled history, and I can get into that a little later, mm-hmm. might interact with people in Chicago, right? And so we got to see what happened in neighborhoods in Chicago and in Minneapolis, right? We saw agents shot and killed Americans. We saw agents use tear gas. So thanks to this body-worn camera, the use of force incident reports, cell phone footage, we were able to reconstruct this October 12 enforcement action that turned violent.
0: Yeah.
6: And we wanted to really explore what that meant.
0: Bill, why did you want to make this film?
7: Well, I had made a film called Incident that explored the police shooting of Aretha Augustus. And that came out in 2023. And again, that was working in collaboration with reporting that the Invisible Institute had done. And Jamie Calvin was the producer on that. And Jamie and I, after Incident, we began talking about ways in which we could use body-worn camera mm-hmm. and police camera footage to explore this new invasion by federal agents in Chicago. So when Judge Ellis released this footage in late November, Jamie sent me a link and I began downloading all the videos. I believe there were something like 111 that were available at that time. There's many more by now. And I started going through each one of them one by one. And this was the incident that really stood out to me for a number of reasons, formally, but also politically. And
0: well, tell me more about that. Tell me, what was it about that particular day in Albany Park that stayed with you?
7: Yeah, well, I mean, just, you know, starting to scroll through it. First of all, there was a very intense interaction between the people on the street and the cameras. You know, sometimes these incidents are recorded. There's, you see tear gas or smoke on the horizon, and there's a crowd off in the distance. But this was an incredible interaction between these different cameras and the citizens on the street. And they were dressed in a very, I thought, Chicago appropriate way. There was a Bears jersey and a Cubs jersey mm-hmm. and someone wearing a Halloween costume. There was a woman in a bathrobe. So there was identifiable characters who were coming out, and this started to appear to me to be very cinematic.
0: Yes.
7: It also had the footage of the taken from the body-worn camera of the arresting agent tackling this person on the street, and that's where the audio begins.
0: Right.
7: And that was incredibly dramatic. And then there was, and we can get into this later, but there was an extended sequence in which the detained person started questioning the agents who were arresting him about why they were doing this.
0: Right. Well, I want to give listeners a taste of what you just described, right? So when you watch this documentary, the viewer sees how quickly things just spiral out of control, because it goes from being literally this beautiful October afternoon to someone being detained and neighbors resisting. Let's listen to a bit of it.
8: You can't take people away without ID.
9: What are you doing right now, man?
8: You can't take people away.
10: Hey, QRF, they're blocking us.
11: Okay, we got additional QRF to Sawyer and Sunnyside. We got some individuals blocking us here on the road.
9: What gang are you with?
12: Are you working for the government? Which government?
9: I think you're a gang member, man.
12: Yeah, they won't give us their names.
13: I feel they need an ID.
14: Can't take people away without an ID. I'm in my robe in the street.
9: Yeah, I know. Hey, how are you?
0: Maria Inez, you talked with some of those residents of that block. Tell me how they're reflecting on that moment and what they told you it was like to come together in that way and resist this detainment.
6: It was spontaneous. It was, I want to zoom out and like really add context about how we got here. And one of the things that happened last September is that the Supreme Court ruled that it was constitutional for federal agents to carry out Trump's mass deportation plans by questioning people and just questioning them on the status about their status based on four factors: their race or mm-hmm. ethnicity, whether they're Spanish speakers or have an accent, and specific locations or where they might be, right? Like a Home Depot parking lot, and the type of work that they do, right? So we have this like thing that lower courts had deemed unconstitutional before, and now you have this agency that mm-hmm. has never worked in a city context, right? They usually work along the border, and we saw them kind of coming in. They were wearing masks, and so the immediate response from neighbors, because this is Albany Park, a very diverse neighborhood, folks know each other. And so there's this immediate like wanting to go and document and wanting to ask questions. We were able to identify the woman that came outside barefoot in mm-hmm. her bathrobe.
0: In the robe, yeah.
6: And she wanted to know, like, why are you taking my neighbor? Who are you? I think there's like a very like instinctual thing that happens when you see someone in a mask detaining someone else or chasing someone
0: else. And correct me if I'm wrong, Maria Inez, but does she not get hit by the vehicle?
13: that they're driving?
6: In the video, she states that she was ran over by the vehicle that one of the agents was driving. Mm. In the incident reports, that's not mentioned and not made clear. So there's obviously like questioning around that.
13: Interesting.
6: But she does talk about it. And to Bill's point, the conversations that were happening, and this is why I really would love for folks to watch this, there's a really interesting conversation that happens between the detained immigrant and the agents.
13: Yes.
6: Asking questions about, like, why are you doing this work? But then later, when the detained immigrant is seeing the commotion outside and he's seeing these neighbors coming in and really kind of wanting to stop his detainment. Mm-hmm. And then this woman says, hey, you ran over my foot. He actually confronts them. Mm-hmm. And ask, like, why would you do this? Would you do this if you're a civilian?
13: I am so glad you brought up that part, because that, to me, was the most powerful moment in this documentary. And you play it pretty early in the doc, where we get to see inside the vehicle after this man is detained. He's in the back seat. Normally, if you recall, all the footage you were seeing on Instagram and TikTok, it's outside, right? It's what's happening on the street. It's people getting each other's faces. We get to see the backseat of the car, where he slows things down and he says, you know, do you know how many innocent people you're taking? He says all this in Spanish to the agent. Do you know how many people are out there getting up at 4 o'clock in the morning just to work in order to have a better future? And no response from the federal agent. He says, we don't have the same opportunities you have. So, Bill, tell me more about what that moment means to you.
7: Yeah, I mean, that was, like you say, it's amazing to not only be inside that car, but also to have someone so composed, having just been body slammed to the ground and handcuffed, and you know, he's asking, "What do I do with my keys?" Meaning, what do I do with the rest of my life? You know, and now he's taken into this car, and the fact that he's calm enough and composed enough to ask these guys in a really eloquent way, why are you doing this? I know there's nothing you can do about it right now, but you have to think, you know, what is your role in this, is basically what he's asking. Mm-hmm. And, you know, at first when I saw the footage, I understood just visually that this was happening, though I couldn't make out the Spanish. My Spanish isn't good enough. But I showed it in a room, and a woman said, do you understand what they're saying there? And I was like, well, some of it. And she was like, this is really compelling. And so with that, I understood that we had a really important piece of footage, and that we could really build out the film around that. It does happen early, because it happens early in the chronology of the event. But I agree that it's really remarkable footage.
13: Hey, if you just got here, welcome. This is In the Loop. I'm your host, Sasha Ann Simons. Body cam footage from Border Patrol agents and cell phone video from residents in Albany Park were woven together into a new documentary. We're learning more from Bill Morrison, who's the director. It's called Sawyer Avenue Sunday Afternoon. And Maria Ines Zamudio is here as well. She's a producer on the film, also an investigative journalist with the Invisible Institute. So, you know, for most of the doc, we see this four-way split screen of the same footage from four different angles. Some of it really jarring for me as I was watching it. I felt like I was being re-traumatized a bit, you know, watching what was unfolding in real life several months ago. I want to play a bit here where, you know, it's in the midst of the chaos. The federal agents deploy tear gas, and then they call CPD for help.
15: Hi, this is Customs and Border Protection. We're on Sawyer and Wilson Avenue. A crowd is blocking us in. We need to get out. We're trying to get out of here. We need CPD to get here and move this crowd. They don't want to clear. We're going to
16: cover it. Let's go.
15: There's a crowd that's preventing us from getting out of the street.
17: I understand. I mean, is there something going on out there? Like an event or something?
15: There's a crowd.
17: All right, I'll send the police to you.
13: So, Maria Ines, there have been ongoing calls from residents and some aldermen to investigate the role that Chicago police are playing in assisting immigration enforcement efforts. What did you take away from this footage of that 911 call?
6: I think it really showcases how out of their element these agents are.
13: Mm-hmm.
6: Again, they're used to operating along the U.S.-Mexico border within 100 miles of that border. Now they're free to roam around. And, you know, during Operation Midway Blitz under Gregory Volvino's command, agents regularly violated the use of force limits that Judge Ellis imposed. And, you know, along with the videos, we were also able to review incident reports, use of force incident reports. So through those, mm-hmm. we were actually doing this, the thing that neighbors wanted, right? Which is, who are you? Who do you work for? What is your name, right? Something that I think Chicagoans are really used to when they when it comes to dealing with Chicago police officers, for example, that may not be, they may be using force on them. So a lot of that to me was like important to showcase.
13: Mm-hmm.
6: And I think there's, I think that you can see that the Trump administration really wanting to work with law enforcement agents through the 287G program, right? Which is like a force multiplier. The administration says that, right?
13: Yeah.
6: If you can have law enforcement agents doing immigration work, and by the way, I have to make this clear, crossing the border without legal documents is a civil offense. So now having these agents do that work is one of the things that is going to speed up this this mass deportation
13: right.
6: plan. But in Chicago, there's very strict guidelines because of the welcoming ordinance, right? And I think that the Chicago Police Department has been in this space of like not really knowing what to do.
13: Mm-hmm.
6: And so we were actually able to find other 911 calls that were made around the same time by neighbors as well. And the police actually showed up after the agents left. But in other instances, in other confrontations in the South Side, for example, the police did show up. And so they were doing crowd control, right? So there's this like small distinction between like, are they doing law enforcement or are they actually detaining immigrants?
13: I just remember
6: or are they
13: creating
6: just
13: a lot of confusion back then.
6: Yes. And I think that was one of the questions also around whether or not police officers should be investigated by COPA,
13: right.
6: for example, for violating the Welcoming Ordinance Act. So I think that's still like a point of contention. And I think Illinois is like particularly in a really interesting space because during the first Trump administration, there was all these layers of laws that were created to protect immigrants who live in the state. And so I think that we're going to continue seeing that play out,
13: yeah.
6: that struggle of like, what exactly can CPD do to assist immigration agents, essentially?
13: Well, last word to you, Bill, and tell us how folks can watch this film.
7: So this film will be released by The New Yorker through their YouTube channel, which is not beyond a paywall.
13: Okay.
7: This week, perhaps today, we are waiting for DHS to sign off on it, actually, or at least to respond to it before we release the film to the public. But we're expecting it to come out very shortly.
13: Bill Morrison is director of Sawyer Avenue Sunday Afternoon, and Maria Ines Amudio is a producer on that film, also with the Invisible Institute. Thank you both so much.
6: Thank you for having
7: us. Thank you.
13: All right, just ahead. The Rohingya are an ethnic and religious minority from Myanmar who have faced severe discrimination, displacement, and even genocide going back decades. And Chicago has one of the largest populations of Rohingya refugees in the country. So coming up, we're going to hear one man's story of escaping and building community in America. That's next on In the Loop. First, though, back to Claire Lane.
2: Yes, a three-block stretch of Bryn Mawr in Edgewater may soon be a landmark. The Sun-Times reporting the Commission on Chicago Landmarks will consider creating the Bryn Mawr Avenue Landmark District. The section is between Sheridan and Broadway and would include some already existing landmark structures such as the Sunset Pink Edgewater Beach Apartments. Also, some new analysis says New Orleans may face an unavoidable future. This is a paper from the journal Nature Sustainability says New Orleans may have crossed a point of no return. That's as rising sea, shrinking land, and stronger storms converge. We're going to sit down with the paper's author about his recommendation to start planning now for long-term relocation of people and infrastructure. That's after 11 during Here and Now.
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2: Cubs are red hot as they head to this afternoon's 121st pitch against the Reds. They won in extras yet again last night, 7-6. White Sox fell to the Angels yesterday. They are starting a weekend homestand with the Mariners. That's tomorrow at 6:40. Going to be sunny today, windy today, and not as warm. High near 60. 48 degrees under sun for now at 9:41. 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
13: Welcome back to In the Loop. I'm your host, Sasha Ann Simons. And coming up in about 20 minutes, it's Say More with Mary Dixon and Patrick Smith, who are here with a preview. Good morning.
16: Good morning.
13: What's on the show today?
18: Good morning. We're going to be talking about the rising price of pretty much everything you need to get by. Find out what people are cutting back on to make ends meet. And then we have a very special guest coming to the performance studio.
16: Yeah, the Natalie Merchant is going to be in our performance studio. She's going to perform a song live. She's going to answer some of our questions about a cool event coming up on Saturday
18: at the Chicago Symphony Orchestra.
16: We would love folks to call in. I'm so curious to know, like, what are you stopping? What are you cutting back on? Are you riding your bike more because of the gas prices? The number is 866-915-9239. That's coming up at 10 o'clock, Sasha.
13: All right, we'll see you then. All right, now for something different. For decades, the Rohingya people have faced violence and displacement in Myanmar, forcing many of them to flee across Southeast Asia looking for safety. Some have even made their way to Chicago and built new lives while holding on to their culture and community. So for Asian American Native Hawaiian Pacific Islander Heritage Month, we're taking a closer look at that journey. Next, we're going to hear from a local man who fled Myanmar as a child and came to Chicago 14 years ago. Plus, we'll learn more about the Rohingya population and how the Culture Center has supported him and other community members in the city. At the table, Abdul Jabbar Amanullah, who's a senior case manager at the Rohingya Culture Center in West Ridge. Welcome to the program.
19: Good morning. Thank you for having me.
13: Good to see you. So I want to start from the very beginning. For people who aren't familiar, tell us, who are the Rohingya? What should we know about the history of this community?
19: So Rohingya, one of the minority in Northern Arakan state. So we are the Muslim minority. It's called the Rohingya, one of the most persecuted minority on the planet. So
13: one of the most persecuted minorities on the planet.
19: Yes.
13: Tell me more about that.
19: Because of, due to the, our ethnic, our the religion, so we face the systematic genocide and persecution by the government, Burmese government.
13: And hundreds of thousands, as a result, were displaced across Asia, also here in the Midwest, right? There are there's a good population here in Chicago and Milwaukee. Is that right?
19: Yes, ma'am. In 2012, I mean, within weeks, there is more than 500,000 to flee to Bangladesh due to the genocide, open genocide taking place in Burma. And in, yes, in the U.S., we have a majority in the Milwaukee. Most of the people in Milwaukee, second is in Chicago. So the Chicago, the, we have a, our own community center to give the service to the, our people who really need our services.
13: Mm-hmm. So the Rohingya represent the largest percentage of Muslims in Burma, which we now call Myanmar. And many, as you pointed out, you know, were fleeing and crossing the border into places like Bangladesh. And they've shared just a horrific, horrific experience, right? Reports of mass killings, burning of villages, rape, even?
19: Yes, yes. I myself witnesses that when I was in Burma,
13: really?
19: There is the military who raped the babies like 8 months old babies. Drunk militaries raped our babies and because of, you know, the because of the Rohingya. So recent accident, there is a, the boat sunk between an Indian Ocean the people who are trying to save their life, they are trying to take to the militia, and then the boat is the disappears, like more than 150 people are missing. So that kind of a situation Rohingya face right now.
13: Mm-hmm. And from my understanding, the Burmese government doesn't recognize the Rohingya as citizens of the country.
19: Yes,
13: even though you've been there for centuries.
19: Yes, ma'am. The Burmese government doesn't recognize as the Rohingya as a citizen of Burma.
13: Mm. So you eventually leave that situation. You leave Myanmar at 10 years old. This is in the mid 1990s. You're only 10, right?
19: Yes, ma'am.
13: So tell me more about what was happening when you were able to leave.
19: So when I was 10 years old, so we have the military camp in our village. They start taking away the youth, like my age. So my mom asking me to leave the country to save myself from the military. So
13: you left and were separated from your
19: family.
13: Your family.
19: Yes.
13: So no parents.
19: No parents.
13: Just you, a 10-year-old.
19: Yes, ma'am.
13: What was that like?
19: It's like I'm like an orphan. I mean, when I flee the Burma, and with my uncle, I went to the Thailand. I spent 2-3 nights in jungle, walked to the border between Thai and Malaysia to cross the border into the Malaysia. And then so I spent my childhood in Malaysia. In Malaysia, I have been arrested for 10 times. Each time I faced a deportation to the Thailand. And then I have to pay the agent, a human trafficker, to back to the Malaysia. In 2009, I was offered from the United Nations High Commissioner for Refugees, called UNHCR, as an interpreter for the Rohingya language.
13: Mm-hmm.
19: And then after in 2012, I.

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1: Coming to Chicago.
2: Yes, ma'am.
1: Wow. I hear you even told our producer that, you know, you were going to sleep with the constant fear of being arrested.
2: Yeah, I mean, since I was born, I was living in fear of life, because in Burma, also fear of life, because in Burma, the military always came to us and taken away for the forced labor. They are forced into do forced labor and torturing. And in Malaysia, we face arrest by the Malaysian government due to that we don't have any legal document. So Malaysia is not a necessary country for the refugee. They are able to arrest people who are holding the UNHCR card.
1: So you got arrested
2: I have been arrested for 10 times. Each time I have been faced detention for 4 to 5 months, sometimes 6 months. So I was deported to Thailand. So I have to pay the human trafficker to get back to the Malaysia again. That is a horrific life in Malaysia when I was in Malaysia.
1: And you, I want to make sure that folks understand, Abdul, I mean, you weren't alone, right? This sounds like it was a common experience in Malaysia for other Rohingya people.
2: Yes, ma'am.
1: Wow. And so your life sort of started to change when you connected with the UN Refugee Agency.
2: Yes, when I was stuck in Thailand for 8 months, almost a year, and I get back to in Malaysia in 2009, I went to UNHCR office get my UNHCR card back, and they offered me for the position of the interpreter position. Since then, I was not arrested by the Malaysian government.
1: So you got a job with the agency?
2: Yes.
1: As an interpreter?
2: Yes, ma'am.
1: And so that's when the arrests stopped?
2: Yes, ma'am.
1: Right?
2: Yes, ma'am.
1: Because you're helping them?
2: Yes, ma'am.
1: Right? But you used this opportunity to make your way to the U.S. As you mentioned, you came here in 2012, and you came straight to Chicago.
2: Yes, ma'am.
1: From Malaysia.
2: Yes, ma'am.
1: What was that transition like? Life in Malaysia, and then Chicago, America.
2: Life in Malaysia, life in Burma and Malaysia are similar. It's similar. It's very hard. And I left in the fear of life. I mean, I cannot sleep in Burma and Malaysia, same. But when I get in U.S., I feel like I was newborn baby. I started my life from the zero. And
1: wow.
2: I pray to God for the salah. I mean, I pray to God that they give me this opportunity I never had in my life back in Burma and Malaysia. So I feel very grateful to this country and people of this country that give us this kind of opportunity to continue our life.
1: Hey, if you just got here, welcome. This is In the Loop. I'm your host, Sasha Ann Simons. And for Asian American, Native Hawaiian, Pacific Islander Heritage Month, we're learning more about the Rohingya community. And we're learning that through one man's journey from fleeing Myanmar and making his way to here in Chicago. We're also going to learn more about the Rohingya Culture Center here in West Ridge. In studio, we've got Abdul Jabbar Amanula. He's a senior case manager at the Rohingya Culture Center here in the city. Just a note that some of the stories and language used here may be disturbing to some. So I want to dig more into your story, Abdul. So you're here now in Chicago. Tell me about the existing Rohingya community here at the time. Or was there anybody?
2: So when I was arrived here, we have like 10 families.
1: 10 families.
2: 10 families, around 10 families. 10, yes, 10 families. And then in 2013, my cousin joined me in the Chicago. His name is Nasser Zakaria, who was the founder and executive director of the Rohingya Cultural Center of Chicago.
1: Mm-hmm.
2: So when he joined me, then we start looking for the place to create the community center.
1: So so Nasir, you're talking about, he started the Rohingya Cultural Center. It opened its doors in 2016. So this is about 4 years after you'd been in Chicago. So at some point you had to sort of navigate life here in Chicago without many people who looked like you, who experienced what you just experienced. But 4 years later, this center opens up in West Ridge. Last month was its 10-year anniversary. Talk about the need for having a center like this. 10 years ago.
2: Yeah, so this center is very important for us. This is identity for the Rohingya people, because the Burmese government tried to erase the Rohingya name from the earth. So we try to maintain our identity, our ethnic

0: our name as a Rohingya. So this community center is very important. We try to have our own community center. Since Nasser joined me at the, in the U.S., he started looking for the to build the community center. After 4 years, by help of Zakat Foundation of America, we are able to have our own community center.
1: And what kind of services do you provide at the Rohingya Culture Center?
0: We have a, we provide a social service, everything that we can. I mean, it's like a state benefit, jobs, medicals, and everything. We opened up for everybody, and only not for Rohingya. Everybody we welcome without any appointment.
1: So, your doors are open for everyone. You don't have to be part of the Rohingya community.
0: Yes, ma'am.
1: And, you know, Rohingya have been settling in Chicago, or resettling rather, in Chicago since 2010, right? Just a couple years before you got here. Looking over the years, Abdul, I mean, how would you say things have changed for your community here?
0: A lot of change. I mean, the Rohingya start resettling since Mr. Barack Obama as a president. From the Obama era, we started receiving the resettlement opportunity. And then end with the President Trump. So when the President Trump became a first president, and the first term president, so then stopped the resettling our people to the U.S.
1: And so then, it sounds like it was a smoother process during the Obama era. And then when Trump got into office the first time, things slowed down.
0: Yeah, completely they stopped the resettlement. And then after the President Biden became a president, so there's more Rohingya. It's like a wave of Rohingya.
1: Like came the gates to, opened up again.
0: Yeah, Rohingya came into the U.S., U.S. So we have a lot of people that when President Biden was president. So recently it's a change. Everything changed. Everything like nightmare. So when President Trump took office again, and then everything's become a nightmare. I mean, the completely stopped the resettlement.
1: Right. Yeah. When President Trump took office for the second term in 2025, a lot changed, right? A lot for refugees specifically.
0: Yes, a lot of change, not in here, outside of the country too. I mean, people who are waiting for the resettlement already stopped. Someone who already have a departure date, that stopped. Someone already have a visa appointment, that stopped. In here, in the same time, here in the U.S., people who has a USICS, I mean, a citizenship interview, they are rescheduling.
1: Right.
0: The old ceremony, they are rescheduling.
1: So and no matter what part of the process, the immigration process you were in, no matter where your file was, everything shut down.
0: Everything shut down, yes, ma'am.
1: What are the biggest challenges that the Rohingya are facing right now? Immigration is one, right? Visas and green cards are, you know, are on pause for now. What about SNAP benefits, the Supplemental Nutrition Assistance Program?
0: The biggest stressful right now is my community face is the state benefit, SNAP benefit. Due to our community, the one income, so household one income, like in the family, only husband working to support his wife and kids. So they are losing their benefits. Since the May 1st, so most of the people they stop the benefit, SNAP benefit, cash benefit, and Medicaid. So people who doesn't have a green card or not been citizen, so they stop the benefit. So this is the main concern, our community concern right now. So people are coming to me every day and asking about this.
1: How are you answering them? What are you telling them?
0: I bring this stress to my home. I'm not able to sleep. I feel very sad and that break down. When I see people who come to me says, I don't have money, my kids dead, all that. So this is very heartbreaking news, especially people who really need help.
1: What more can be done? How can other Chicagoans step up?
0: So I feel like, I mean, more federal government stopped the benefit, and I mean, they stopped the fund to the state. So the local government need to work to help their community and the local people, the state of people of Illinois, how to support them who are really really facing the challenging, the financial challenging, like low income, who are really have a low income, to help them with the benefit.
1: So you need more government support.
0: Support, yes.
1: Yeah. What else do you want to leave our listeners with? What should they know about Chicago's Rohingya community?
0: Another challenge that the community faces, people who apply for the green card, this is especially for the immigration. So their processing take a while. I mean, their background check and taking like a year or two, three. So they are very concerned about that. I mean, if they didn't receive by time the green card, they may lose their job. They may lose their benefit and other things. So there is another great concern. So we really request to the federal government to help the Rohingya people who already settled to the U.S. and or legally by the government to process with the green card and all other benefits.
1: So folks, if you are able to help, there's more information online at rccchicago.org for the Rohingya Culture Center. We've been talking with Abdul Jabbar Amanullah, who's a senior case manager for the center. Thank you for sharing your personal story. We appreciate that. And that is it for In the Loop. Tomorrow on the show, tune in at 9 a.m. for the weekly news recap. We're going to break down all of the top stories of the week. I'm Sasha Ann Simons. Thanks for listening. Say More is next.
2: 47 degrees, mostly cloudy at 9:58. 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I'm Alex Degman, filling in for Lisa Labas. 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Sunday, May 24th, the all-female Mariachi Divas perform traditional mariachi classics alongside pop and jazz-inspired Latin hits. 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
3: A federal appeals court blocked the mailing of mifepristone. Then the Supreme Court stepped in, for now. 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The stakes in the fight over mifepristone. 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
2: It's 47 degrees at 10 o'clock.
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6: Good morning, Chicago. 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
7: I'm Patrick Smith.
6: And you're listening to Say More, live from WBEZ. 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
7: Gas prices are up by 50% since the start of the Iran war. 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
8: Live from NPR News in Washington, I'm Corva Coleman. Secretary of State Marco Rubio spent a couple of hours at the Vatican today trying to smooth over tension between the Trump administration and the first American pope. NPR's Michelle Kellerman reports Iran and Cuba were among the topics discussed.
9: President Trump has called the pope soft on crime and on Iran, but none of those tensions were on display as Rubio exchanged gifts with the pope and met with him privately. The State Department says the meeting underscored the strong relationship between the U.S. and the Holy See and said they discussed the situation in the Middle East and topics of mutual interest in the Western Hemisphere. Rubio's State Department has been working with the Catholic Church in Cuba to deliver aid. The Vatican has expressed concerns about a humanitarian crisis there as the U.S. cuts off most fuel shipments and as Trump talks about a, quote, friendly takeover of the communist island. Michelle Kellerman, NPR News, the State Department.
8: The death toll in Gaza continues to climb despite 7 months of ceasefire. Gaza's health ministry says 26 people were killed in Israeli attacks this week, including the son of Hamas's lead negotiator. Israel's military had no immediate comment. NPR's Anas Baba reports from Gaza City.
10: Palestinians gathered to bury Azam Al-Hayya. He is the 31-year-old son of Hamas's interim political leader Khalil Al-Hayya, who himself survived a failed Israeli assassination attack on Hamas leaders in Qatar last summer. He has now had 4 children killed in this war. Al-Hayya told Al Jazeera, "The killing of his son Wednesday night in Gaza City was a direct political message. No Palestinian is safe." Separately, family members mourned a father and son killed Wednesday in an Israeli drone strike as they were digging a hole to use it as a toilet for the displaced family. Also, 10 police officers were killed this week in Gaza, including the officer leading a campaign against drug dealers and local militias backed by Israel. Anas Baba, NPR News, Gaza City.
8: The head of the World Health Organization says 5 of 8 suspected hantavirus cases linked to a cruise ship in the North Atlantic have been confirmed. WHO Director General Tedros Adhanom Ghebreyesus says it may take time to find out if there are other infected people.
11: Given the incubation period of the Andes virus, which can be up to 6 weeks, it's possible that more cases may be reported. While this is a serious incident, WHO assesses the public health risk as low.
8: 3 people from the cruise ship have died, but the cruise ship operator now says about 40 people disembarked the ship after the first passenger died. It is not clear where those 40 passengers are now. Several nations are trying to trace their whereabouts now. 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
2: 50 degrees, sunshine at 10:04. Good morning. I'm Alex Degman with WBEZ News. A Cook County elected official is hailing the not guilty verdict in her DUI case, but Samantha Steele tells WBEZ's Dan Mihalopoulos she has some regrets.
12: In Chicago police body cam video, Steele said she was a Cook County politician and got arrested anyway.
13: So, you know, obviously I regret the way I treated the officers.
12: The judge sided with her Tuesday, but Steele lost in the March Democratic primary for the county's property tax appeal board.
13: In the end, I'm not a politician, right? I'm a messy person. I'm a normal person. I think that this case definitely affected my reelection.
12: Her term ends in December, but Steele did not rule out running for office again. Dan Mihalopoulos, WBEZ News.
2: An Arlington Heights student and a juvenile are facing felony charges in connection with the theft of a school resource officer's gun. The Forest View Educational Center officer misplaced the weapon on Monday while using the bathroom. WGN-TV reports investigators found an 18-year-old student grabbed the unattended weapon from the restroom and hid it, later giving the gun to a neighboring 17-year-old. The weapon's still unaccounted for. Police continue investigating, and the school resource officer is on administrative leave. Visitation services are taking place today for slain Chicago police officer John Bartholomew. The officer was fatally shot by a robbery suspect at Swedish Hospital last month. Services will be from 2 to 8 p.m. today at St. Andrew's Greek Orthodox Church. Funeral will be held there tomorrow at 10 a.m. Sports: Cubs over the Cincinnati Reds 7-6 yesterday. That is their 8th straight win, their 3rd walk-off win in a row. They're going to try it again this afternoon. Cubs, Reds at Wrigley at 1:20. White Sox fall to the Angels in L.A. yesterday, 8-2. Angels take the series, and the Sox come back home this weekend. They take on the Seattle Mariners tomorrow at 6:40. Becoming mostly cloudy this afternoon. Isolated showers possible with highs in the upper 50s. It's 50 degrees now at WBEZ.
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6: Good morning, Chicago. It's Say More on 91.5 WBEZ. I'm Mary Dixon alongside Patrick Smith.
7: Mary, we are talking pricing, affordability, or actually lack of affordability today. I want to know what folks are seeing, what prices are making your eyes pop out. Maybe it's at the pump, maybe it's at the grocery store, maybe it's your rent. And then how are you coping? Are you cutting back on things? Are you changing anything about your lifestyle? The number is 866-915-9239. Lots to get into today. Later, we're gonna have Natalie Merchant is gonna perform a song and talk with us in our performance studio. Before that, Mary, how you doing?
6: I'm a little tie-tie, Pat. I must admit. I mean, I
15: I did something fun last night, and now I went to see the opening night for the main stage review at Second City. It's called Pandemonium, Please Hold. Mm. The premise of this comedy review is that, you know, the news is terrible and maybe we all need to make a collective scream. But it was also quite funny and a lot of music. There are musicians in this ensemble cast. Every single member of the ensemble cast brought something unique and very funny to the show. There was a whole bit about the delivery robots that have been, you know, breaking bus shelter glass. I laughed a lot, but I think it wore me out a little, but I'm feeling energized now because talking about just driving home from downtown and seeing how the gas prices have gone up in the last 3 days really made my eyes pop.
16: Yeah, well, it's funny you say that. It makes me think of the David Foster Wallace essay collection, a supposedly fun thing I'll never do again. But yeah. It sounds like you would do this again because the Second City was very funny, but you are you're feeling it this morning.
15: Yeah, I mean, Wallace is writing about being on a cruise, which I will never do, especially given the hantavirus.
16: Yeah.
15: So talking about affordability, a majority of Americans in the NPR Marist poll that just came out this week say that their local cost of living is not very affordable. That's 44%, or not affordable at all. That's 12%. So by my math, that's 56% of Americans surveyed saying, no, can't afford it.
16: I can't afford life right now. Yeah. If that's you, we'd love to hear from you. 866-915-9239. In that same poll, Mary, more than 6 in 10 residents said they do not believe the U.S. economy is working well for them. More than 8 in 10 Americans say they feel a major or minor strain on their household budget due to the current price of gas. So just a few other piece of evidence that people are feeling it, you know, in their bank accounts and in their wallets right now.
15: Right. So, I mean, we're talking about this. We're talking about the high price of food, which has been rising for more than a year, especially because of trade policies, changing tariffs, going up and maybe a little bit down. Illinois Attorney General Kwame Raoul is pushing for lower gas bills, which are also going up. And then People's Gas was saying they need a $200 million rate hike to cover inflation.
16: Isn't that fun?
15: And their pipe retirement program. And Raoul is saying, no, I don't think you do.
16: Yeah, he's saying that the math they're doing to get this $200 million rate hike is off, pointing out what he says are flaws in the way they've calculated this. But either way, there will be a rate hike. Attorney General Kwame Raoul is trying to make it a lower rate hike. But whatever pain you're feeling for your gas bills, that is going to go up too in Illinois. So yeah, there's a lot of things. I would love to know, what are you cutting back on? Maybe you have lowered the temperature you set your heat at. Yeah. Hopefully soon we're done with heat for the season. Maybe you are taking the bus or riding your bike to work every day to avoid paying, you know, or some days to avoid the very, very high gas prices.
15: I'm also curious if you are able to weather the disparities, the rising prices, if you're able to kind of, if you have enough buffer, are you doing anything to help your neighbors? You know, are you finding a way, even if it's offering to carpool, you know, that kind of thing? Are you finding a way to help folks who really are struggling, who were struggling a year ago and are now really underwater because, you know, gas has risen 50% since the Iran war started?
16: Yeah.
15: So that's what we're talking about. The number is 866-915-9239. I'd like to get to calls a little bit sooner than normal because we are going to be talking to Natalie Merchant a little later. So give us a call. And we do have someone who has been really keeping an eye on this stuff. Chicago Sun-Times consumer investigations reporter Stephanie Zimmerman is here. Good morning, Stephanie.
17: Good morning. Thanks for having me.
15: So you have been tracking grocery prices since they started rising last year, you know, noticeably so. What have you been seeing?
17: Yeah, I've actually been tracking them since the last presidential election because groceries factored so much in that campaign. Mm-hmm. There were promises that if a certain person was elected, prices would come down on day one. So I actually started tracking this for the last 2 months of Biden's presidency. And then we did a whole year, the first full year of Trump's second term. And we found that prices are largely either going up or staying the same. They're really not going down. There were, you know, a Jewel, which is the largest grocery store in the Chicago area. During that year, 18 items went up in price and 15 stayed the same, and only two went down. So overall, my entire basket, it was 35 items in my shopping basket, went up by almost $22. That was before the Iran war, because we published that story February 13th, and you might remember 2 weeks later, you know. So I did a quick check this week on Tuesday and found that that things are starting to creep up again.
15: And we're talking about basics. Like, you have a consistent list that you'll check the price on, and we're talking about milk, certain kinds of meat, eggs, like stuff that you would buy on a regular basis.
17: Absolutely. I picked 35 items that a normal family would buy. And it included things that weren't just food. It had the list has diapers, toilet paper, dishwasher detergent, laundry detergent, stuff like that as well. As of Tuesday, five more prices went up. It was the milk, the ground beef. Again, the ground beef has just been going up and up. The chicken nuggets, the bread, and the ice cream, they all went up. There were a couple of bright spots. The Jewel, this was at Jewel specifically, the Jewel brand eggs went down. That's been like a bumpy ride ever since avian flu. And the deodorant went down. But still, this I think we're not yet seeing the full impact of these high gas prices. And also, the closure of the Strait of Hormuz in Iran is also going to affect fertilizer prices, and that will eventually show up in the vegetables that I'm tracking.
15: Right. And anything that's made with corn or soybeans, which are a major crop.
16: Are there a lot of things we make with corn and soybeans?
15: Indeed. And we grow a lot of them in the state of Illinois and our neighboring states. So the gas and fertilizer prices are going to affect those crops as well.
16: I mean, you're expecting us to see prices shoot up even more?
17: I mean, that's what all of the economists are saying, because it's not only the fertilizer, but it's also all the gas for the trucks that bring all these foods to you at the store. So, I mean, some of these prices were already crazy high. Like last time we checked, the M&Ms, I still can't get over this. The M&Ms, it's an 18-ounce bag of M&Ms, so it's just over a little over a pound. $13.99 was the shelf price for these. And I'm thinking, what mom is going to buy that when the kids are, you know, clamoring for that in the aisle at the store? So some of the prices were already eye-poppingly high. So I guess we'll just have to see what happens.
16: Yeah. Okay. We're talking with Stephanie Zimmerman of the Sun-Times about high prices and what folks are doing or can do to try to lower their bills a little bit. The number is 866-915-9239.
15: So we'd like to hear from you about what you're doing, what you're cutting back on to accommodate these higher prices for necessities. Why don't we talk to Keith in South Shore? Hey, Keith.
18: Hey, good morning. Thank you for the forum and giving us a chance to speak in it.
15: Hey, always glad to hear from you, Keith. What's going on with you?
18: Hey, I'm not special. I drive an EV because they became affordable. I bought warranty on it and I found a problem, so I took it to the dealer to work on it. It's over there now. They gave me a loaner. They gave me a gas car, and I was like, oh, expletive. I got to go to the gas station to turn everything back in. So when I was driving back home, I crept through Chicago. I didn't speed up to 30 miles an hour quickly. I took my time, and nobody in Chicago pressed me.
16: Oh, okay. So you think maybe the higher cost of gas has people not punching their accelerator as much in the city as they usually do?
18: And they're not honking at me. They're not pushing on. They're not bumping. What's it called? They're not tailgating me.
15: Okay, they're not flashing their lights in your rear view.
18: Yeah.
16: Okay.
18: Refreshing. Thank you.
16: All right, Keith. Thanks so much for calling. I like that Keith's looking on the bright side here, and there are potentially long term benefits to some of the things we're seeing, right? And people who are struggling to make ends meet are not, you know, this isn't something that people want to hear, and I understand that. I'm not glad for anyone's pain. There is a theory out there: higher gas prices, higher price of ground beef means we're seeing the actual cost of what we're doing to the environment, and maybe it would be a good thing if people were disincentivized to drive or punch the accelerator or eat as much ground beef as we do normally in America. I know I shouldn't, you know, it feels weird making this argument when I know there are people like truly struggling to put food on the table. So I'm glad for it, but there are potential upsides here.
15: I do think it's interesting that Keith is noticing that nobody is hassling him about, you know, taking it easy on the accelerator, which, I mean, that is not something you often see in the city in particular. So I wonder if people aren't kind of going along that same line of thought, like, I think I'll just take her easy here. Try not to burn quite so much gas when it's, you know, $4.99 a gallon in Illinois.
16: So Stephanie, Keith is you know, referencing gas prices. What are we seeing when it comes to gas prices in the Chicago area right now?
17: Yeah, they are way up. I mean, the average price as of yesterday in Chicago was $5.08 a gallon for regular unleaded. And just to put that in perspective, a year ago, it was $3.53. So $3.53 to now $5.08. I also was interested in how that stacked up in the summer of 2022 when we had that huge spike in inflation, and that was like worldwide as the world kind of came out of the COVID situation. At that point, it was $5.91 in Chicago. So 508 to 591. I feel like if this goes on much longer, we might approach that high mark, really. Right.
15: And then at the same time, we're learning this morning that the British oil company Shell reported robust profits this morning in the first 3 months of the year, almost $7 billion, higher than expected, more than twice what they earned in the previous quarter. And Britain's BP reported it more than doubled its profit in the first quarter. This is even before these gas prices started shooting up here.
16: Yeah, you know, we hear about these economic forces, the outside forces that cause prices to go up. It somehow never hurts the bottom line. I'm exaggerating. It feels like it never hurts the bottom line of the major corporations.
17: Oh, yeah. Yay for the shareholders, right?
16: Yeah.
17: But the same thing with all the other things that we buy. I mean, the tariffs, the tariffs, consumers pay those tariffs. It's just, there's no way around it. I mean, there were, of course, some buyers and sellers within the chain of goods moving across the world that were absorbing some of the tariffs, but really it was consumers that ended up paying the brunt of that. And now that the Supreme Court ruled against it and companies are seeking refunds, like, where does that leave us, right?
16: Yeah.
17: Maybe some of those refunds will get passed down to us. I don't know. I mean, who even knows what we spent?
15: Right.
16: Yeah. I mean, we talked about that on the show last week, and their businesses, even smaller businesses, are having a hard time getting that money back. Consumers are not going to. They're not going to have a receipt that shows here's how much my bill went up because of tariffs.
15: No. Let's talk to Kathy in Glenview. Kathy, you have an idea for one of these big utilities, maybe helping us out a little. What is it?
19: Yes, it's ComEd. I'm a ComEd customer. Mm-hmm. And each month they send out a paper mailing that shows you how you compare in usage to other neighbors. And they also send an email. I happen to work for a company, and I'm in the marketing department, email and print. And it's very expensive. And I feel that if they cut that communication cost, that it should at least trim their budget. And of course they'll pass it on. They pass the cost on to us. Hopefully they would pass the savings on to us.
15: There's a lot of emphasis on the term hopefully. I do like that idea, but it's that hopefully that always gets you.
16: Yeah, you get notices, though. I'd have to imagine. I am a ComEd customer, too, but I'm not remembering if it's an option to just go fully paperless as a consumer. I mean, Stephanie, you're a consumer investigations reporter. I could see some problems, right, if ComEd decided on their own, we're not going to send out paper bills anymore, right? Then you are assuming folks have access to, and most people have access to the internet, but they're checking their email, they're getting their bill that way. Would there be issues here if ComEd tried to just get rid of paper?
17: I mean, I think that would be really problematic because there are some people that really depend on that paper bill. But the mention of paper coming in the mail reminded me to warn all the readers in these times of high energy prices to beware of these alternative energy sellers.
15: Right.
17: I did an investigation about this, and it's still going on. It's both with electric and natural gas. These are the people that sometimes they ring your doorbell, sometimes it comes in the mail as a flyer, and sometimes they approach you at a street festival in the summer. Mm-hmm. And what they try to do is tell you, oh, we can deliver your electric or your natural gas at a way lower price than either ComEd or Peoples. But what happens after that low introductory rate is the your bills will go way up. So my advice to consumers is just to, you know, throw it in the garbage, look the other way, close the door if they ring your doorbell.
16: Yeah.
15: Okay. Thanks, Kathy, for your call. Thanks for that insight, Stephanie Zimmerman. It's Say More on 91.5 WBEZ. Are you making any lifestyle changes to deal with these rising prices? Are you biking, taking public transit more? Are you shopping at Aldi or Food for Less? And if you're managing, how are you helping others who might be struggling? Because it is tough out there.
16: It is, yeah.
15: Give us a call at 866-915-9239. And a little later, we're going to talk to Natalie Merchant.
16: Yeah, the number is 866-915-WBEZ. I know I have made Aldi essentially my only grocery store, at least my first stop when I'm shopping. What tips do you have? What are you seeing? 866-915-9239. Let's turn it over to Alex Degman in Studio One.
20: Hey, thanks, guys. The Vatican says the need to work tirelessly in favor of peace was discussed in talks with U.S. Secretary of State Marco Rubio today. Rubio visited Rome on a fence-mending visit after President Trump's criticism of Pope Leo. Rubio met with Leo and then Vatican Secretary of State Cardinal Pietro Parolin in a visit that lasted about 2.5 hours. U.S. State Department spokesman Tommy Pigott said Rubio and Leo discussed the situation in the Middle East and topics of mutual interest in the Western Hemisphere. Stay with us. 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
20: Becoming mostly cloudy today, isolated showers possible this afternoon with highs in the upper 50s. It's 50 degrees with sunshine now, and this is WBEZ.
15: 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It's 91.5 WBEZ. I'm Mary Dixon alongside Patrick Smith.
16: And we're asking, how are you coping with sky-high prices? What are you cutting back on or stopping altogether? Are you making any lifestyle changes? The number is 866-915-9239. We want to know what you're seeing, what you're doing about it, if there's anything you can do about it. 866-915-WBEZ.
15: Sun-Times consumer investigations reporter Stephanie Zimmerman is here. You've been tracking prices at the grocery store, at the gas pump. How can folks save some money on things that they need to get by?
16: Yeah.
17: Well, Patrick just mentioned Aldi, and that's one of the big tips, is that you should buy private label items. Aldi and Trader Joe's are essentially stores that are full of private label items, and you can save about 25% on average. Also, just, you know, kind of getting back to basics, like maybe how your parents or grandparents used to do it, like make a weekly meal plan, batch cook and freeze things. We do that all the time. Then, you know, eat your leftovers for lunch the next day, stuff like that. Also, check the store sales in advance. You have to kind of approach it as having like another part-time job. Mm. Put that app on your phone. I know it's a hassle, and you do have to kind of watch and make sure that the app works and takes the money off. Also, if you see a really good sale and you have the wherewithal, either you've got a car and you've got storage in your apartment, shop the sales and stock up when you can. You can save a lot of money that way.
15: You know, that sounds like something Deb in Palatine is talking about. Deb, do you have an Aldi story for us?
21: Hi. Yes,
15: hey.
21: I do. Thank you. Hi. Thank you for this conversation today. I shop at Aldi often. We also live right near Mariano's. Mm. And I was out of town a couple weeks ago. I had my 23-year-old son, gave him the grocery list, and said, you know what, go to Aldi. It was his first time at Aldi.
15: Ah.
21: He came back so floored by how much more reasonable the prices were at Aldi. He even came back with his own reusable bag.
16: Wow, there you go.
21: Just singing the praises of Aldi, like, versus some of the other more traditional grocery stores you might go to.
16: Deb, besides shopping at Aldi, is there anything you've stopped buying or you're trying to buy less because prices are up so much?
21: You know, you mentioned bread. Mm. I noticed bread was really expensive. You know, when I actually stopped into Mariano's last week, I don't buy a lot of meat anymore. You know, we'll do rice and beans, and you know, we still do. I like chicken sausages and stuff like that, but mm-hmm. I'm like looking at like those prices more closely. Cheese. If I'm going to buy cheese, I buy it at Aldi.
16: Yeah.
15: Yeah,
16: Deb, thanks so much for calling. I appreciate it. You're listening to Say More. We are talking about the prices of everything. What are you doing to adjust to the high price of gas, of food, of utilities? The number is 866-915-9239. Stephanie, besides tips for everybody else, personally, is there anything you've cut back on or anything you've changed about your own habits, both because of the high prices and because you've been tracking them so closely?
17: Yeah, well, I mean, personally, I've actually just been paying better attention to my health, so I haven't been buying a lot of the crap that I used to buy, the ultra-processed stuff, mm-hmm. which is actually very expensive.
15: Yes.
17: Deb had mentioned cutting back on meat, I think she said, and that's another way to save money is eat less meat. It's also better for the world and better mm-hmm. for the environment because beef production releases a lot of methane into the environment and contributes to global warming. Mm-hmm. So eat less meat, put more beans and lentils and other legumes in your diet. They're very protein rich. And along that same vein, not with food, but other things that you can do to save money and also that are good for the environment is not driving. And every time I bike to work here at Navy Pier, I save money on parking. Mm. And I feel with every pedal of my bike, I'm like contributing to the planet. So there's a lot of things that you can do that will actually impact your health in a good way and also save money.
15: Let's talk to David in Lakeview on Say More. David, what are you doing to save a few dollars?
0: Hey, even though I'm in Lakeview, I will travel a little bit north on my bike to the dollar store in Uptown. It's on Sheridan Road near Montrose, and that's where I get my household chemicals, bleach, detergent, and I get razor blades there. I get enough to last a few months, and then I'll go several months later because I can't imagine nowadays going to even Target or Walgreens to buy that stuff. It's 10 times as expensive there.
15: Yeah, it's tough. It's tough out there. Thanks for that call, David. Let's talk to Roxana in River West. Roxana, what are you doing to try to economize?
1: Hi, good morning. Me and my husband have been eating lots of rice and beans at home. Mm-hmm. Growing up, that was always a favorite, and now we're just going back to it. We're not even doing cans right now. We get the 1-pound bag, 2-pound bags, cook it up on the weekend, and eat it during the week. So that's definitely been really helpful and tasty. We just talked about, I think somebody mentioned legumes on air just now.
16: Oh, yeah.
1: So, that's what we're going back to. Yep.
15: Yeah, no, thank you for that, Roxana. Let's talk to Aisha in Flossmoor. Hey, Aisha, what kind of spot are these rising prices putting you in?
22: They're putting me, can you guys hear me okay?
15: Sure
16: can. Yeah, go ahead.
22: Good morning. Thank you so much for taking my call. Yes, it's putting myself, my household, my family in such a pinch. I've already been a very frugal person. excuse me. And even with like my mom and everything and my aunts, like they were huge on freezing things, buying mm-hmm. things in bulk and just separating things and portioning it out. And when things are on sale, another thing too, I know sales. I know how much things should cost per pound. I know what it looks like with inflation, deflation,
15: right on
22: all those good things. And I just take full advantage when I can. We do have a freezer, like a deep freezer
15: mm-hmm.
22: in our basement. And so everything matters and everything counts. And I also, too, started, like, really seriously getting into more so food source gardening. I've always been, like, a huge gardener just for flowers because I love the beauty of it. I'm a tree hugger. I'm sorry.
15: Don't be sorry. That's great.
22: So I try to do everything it is that I can for, you know, myself, my household, family, and also, too, for the environment and for those that I serve. Because, like I said, I work in social service mm-hmm. and education.
15: Right.
16: So yeah. Aisha, if you were already very frugal, you knew the cost of things, you were pinching pennies as much as you could. I mean, what's it like now seeing these prices so high? Are there things that you're like, that price is just either too ridiculous or we really can't afford it and I can't buy it anymore? Or are you having to go without things that you used to maybe treat yourself to?
22: Absolutely. Yeah. Absolutely. Absolutely. I was at Pete's in Matson, and they had the audacity to say, you know, asparagus, $6.99 sale. Like, what? That's not a sale.
15: Yeah. Well, and that's where that's where it probably pays to have a garden. So thank you for checking in, Aisha. I was also going to say, because you mentioned already being so frugal and pinching pennies, when you're extra pinched, it's making me think I need to be more supportive of the community fridges in my community.
16: Mm. Oh, yeah.
15: You know, because when I'm buying an extra bag of rice at Aldi, you know, getting those private store brands, like you've said, Stephanie, you know, for me, it would be easy to get another one and put it in the community fridge, because not everyone can do that.
16: Are there things, Mary, that you've cut back on because maybe, you know, you could theoretically stretch your budget and pay for them, but you're like, it would be better off if I didn't spend this much money on X or Y.
15: I like Aisha, I'm eating less meat mm-hmm. and I'm also making use of my freezer. So I'm looking for sales and I'm putting stuff in my freezer because I have the luxury of, you know, having a good freezer. So Stephanie, is there anything else that folks can be doing?
17: You know, Aisha just said something that caught my ear. She said that she's very aware of what the regular price mm-hmm. is. And that is something that I hear again and again. For the things that you buy all the time, you should be creating like a mental checklist of what it was, because part of why I did this project to track grocery prices for over a year is that I had this feeling of unreality. I would be in the store aisle and I would think, gosh, that price seems high, but I don't really remember mm-hmm. what I paid 6 months ago. Mm. And so when you have that baseline knowledge, you can really know whether or not something is a ripoff or right. if it's a good deal.
16: You're like, have Oreos really always important. Been $6?
17: Yeah, all of us have to get a little bit more, pay a little bit more attention, and it stinks because we're all busy in our lives and we don't need another job. But really, by paying attention a little bit more, both to the prices of things and also to your consumption and how you cook, you can save a lot of money.
15: I wonder if you've run into people in your reporting, Stephanie, who don't believe there's inflation.
16: or
15: things are fine.
16: Yeah.
17: Oh, yeah. Yeah. Well, those people have gotten really quiet since this Iran war started. I used to get, every time I would do a story about this project, I would get a certain number of readers who would accuse me of making it up and said the prices aren't really high and you're just, you know, you're just saying this. And I felt like, hey, come on with me.
16: Yeah.
17: Because this is actually not fun. It's very tedious to check 35 prices at four different stores every month. But yeah, I mean, it is what it is. I think since the Iran war started and since gas prices specifically have gotten mm-hmm. so affected, I think it's undeniable what, you know. And who knows what will happen? I mean, we all want, because there are so many people in Chicago, like you said, they were struggling already before any of this happened. Mm-hmm. We'd certainly want prices to go down. That's just not what I'm seeing. Well, I'm sorry.
16: Well, that gets me to a question I wanted to ask you about, which is, okay, Iran war, gas, fuel, that is all a choice that was made and didn't have to be made. Tariffs, that was a choice that was made that didn't have to be made. But we had inflation go up. From a macroeconomic perspective, we don't want deflation, right? I mean, people might have their thought of what something cost in 2022. That price won't ever come back, right? Is that something that people need? Because we don't really want that. If you have deflation, that's pretty bad for everybody, isn't it?
17: Right. You don't want that. What you want is just like a low, like manageable rate. So mm-hmm. The reason why people were so mad, and this is still fresh in people's minds, is the summer of 2022. That's when inflation went up to like 9%.
16: Right. Yeah.
17: That was shocking. I remember being at Jewel, and one of the Jewel employees, as I was buying stuff, was saying, "Oh my gosh, I can't believe how expensive that is." And I'm like, "Dude, you work here." But yeah, so that 9% inflation, we do not want that. My gosh. That was coming down. That was a worldwide phenomenon mm-hmm. coming out of COVID because the supply chains were so messed up. Mm-hmm. And that was coming down, but it really was what the last presidential election turned on. People were really mad about that, and they were really mad about immigration. It was food, price of food and immigration.
15: Right.
17: So, you know, inflation had been ticking down. And we were doing better, and then now this Iran war. So
15: and the tariffs before it,
17: and the tariffs before that. Correct. Yes.
15: So Stephanie Zimmerman is a consumer investigations reporter for the Sun-Times. Where can folks find your work?
17: At suntimes.com.
16: Of course. Okay.
15: Thank you, Stephanie. Thank you so much to everyone for your calls. We're going to keep talking about how the news is affecting our lives. Coming up next,
16: we're going to visit with the singer-songwriter Natalie Merchant. She's in town for a special series of shows for children and their grown-ups at the Chicago Symphony Orchestra. Mary and I are going to go join her in the performance studio for an interview and a live performance from the Natalie Merchant. That's coming up in just a minute. But first, let's check in with Alex Stegman.
3: 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The Chicago-based company said its global same-store sales, or sales at locations open for at least a year, rose 3.8% in the January through March period. The 1,600-calorie Big Arch Burger is partially, well, that helped. It became a viral sensation, you might remember, after the McDonald's CEO posted a video of himself taking a nibble from one. Social media went crazy. Online car retailer Carvana plans to create about 100 jobs in the western suburbs by adding inspection and reconditioning services to its wholesale auction site in Hoffman Estates. Company's hiring for about 80 roles in vehicle inspection, reconditioning, and fulfillments with no degree required, as well as salaried leadership positions. More news is on the way next. Stay with us. 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
3: We've got mostly sunny skies to start the day, but we'll get a little cloudy this afternoon with some isolated showers possible with highs in the upper 50s. Chilly tonight, lows around 40 and partly cloudy. Then tomorrow, chance of showers early in the afternoon. Warmer, though, with highs in the mid-60s. Right now, we've got 53 degrees at O'Hare. It's 50 at the lakefront under mostly sunny skies. This is WBEZ.

0: WBEZ, and you're listening to Natalie Merchant with members of the Chicago Symphony Orchestra singing from A Cabinet of Wonder. It's a series of charming songs. There are videos with kids, child actors from Chicago Children's Theater, musicians from the Chicago Symphony Orchestra wearing funny hats, playing songs that Natalie Merchant has composed and written, and is going to be performing this weekend at the CSO. Natalie is here. Good morning.
1: Hello, Mary. Hello, Pat.
2: Thanks so much for being here. Huge fan. It's a great honor to talk to you today.
1: I'm a huge fan of your radio station, listening to This American Life since it began. So.
0: Ah, thank you. Thank you. So you've had this rich solo career, this rich career with 10,000 Maniacs, doing folk music, pop music, rock music, whatever music you care to call it. And now you're writing these charming pieces for children. How did you come to this part of your creative life?
1: Well, probably because I became a mother. You find that correlation often when musicians have children. Mm. They become interested in arts for children. But my interest in arts and education goes back much further. When I was 15, I volunteered in an arts camp for children with disabilities, special challenges, and I saw the power of art in that. About 2018, I started volunteering 3 days a week at a Head Start program in upstate New York, and I became the artist in residence, and they didn't have arts programming. And I developed this curriculum and wrote all these songs, and I did that for 3 years, and then COVID happened. Mm. And I happened to be in Chicago working with Ryan Freeland, who's an engineer that I was working with here in Chicago. And I had lunch with Jackie Russell from the Chicago Children's Theater, and she asked me what I'd been doing, and I showed her some photographs of the children wearing the costumes that I had made. And
0: you made the costumes?
1: Yeah.
0: Oh.
1: I did. I designed and made, out of the 160 costumes that I made for my kids, I probably made 120 myself.
0: Wow.
1: And then I finally broke down and got a group of women volunteers to come over to my house and help.
0: Help Miss Natalie.
1: But Jackie said, this is a project that I think the Chicago Symphony would be interested in because they have a lot of things for children in like the third grade to fifth grade age range, but mm-hmm. not so much for the young ones. And kids are so impressionable in that 3 to 6 year old range that that's why I feel like it's so important to expose them to all sorts of different types of music.
0: And so you're going to be doing this concert series tomorrow for CPS Kids. Mm-hmm. And this isn't just a series of songs. It's not just an album. It's a curriculum, right?
1: Well, we avoid the word curriculum because it sounds...
2: No, we're forcing you to use the word curriculum now.
1: Well, it sounds very prescriptive. What it is a program. Mm. And it has teaching guides. It has sheet music that's royalty-free that can be used by educational facilities, educational institutions to partner with professional or amateur musicians who can be visiting artists and come into the classroom. We worked with Head Start to align it with their standards so teachers can show where math skills or socio-emotional skills are being covered, you know, so that they can justify using it. We worked with the 30 Million Word Institute at the University of Chicago. Dr. Dana Suskin helped us to write, they wrote for us a 23-page scientific paper supporting our program. Hmm. So it sort of gives all the necessary elements between the teaching guide and the sheet music, downloadable high-res posters. I mean, and everything's free.
0: Right.
2: I wonder, considering your experience working with Head Start specifically and the work you're doing here, how it feels to see threatened cuts to that program and sort of an attack on early education.
1: Well, Head Start is very much in my heart because that's what sort of inspired and informed this whole project. And my experience of basically being in the trenches three full days a week for 3 years, working as a preschool teacher, attendant, or you know, helper, which is what I was. So I see how important the work is that preschool teachers do and kindergarten teachers, all early education educators. The Health and Human Service Department cut Head Start's national administrative force in half at the beginning of the Trump administration, and they flatlined their funding when everything else is getting so expensive. I heard you earlier talking about how everything's the
0: everything
1: cost
0: is more
1: living.
0: Expensive.
1: Yeah. Yeah, and families are really, really struggling. And then we've had two shutdowns and threats to all the programs.

0: classroom was that so many children, it was the only way you could reach them was through the arts, through movement, because they're extremely kinetic, or through music. Sensitive children who are seeking beauty in their lives, but they're kind of living in a vacuum where so many of the entertainment products that are developed for children, younger children, are a little aggressive or extremely aggressive. Yeah. So much of it is generated by computers. I think children are craving immediate experience. Like what, I want real people in my life. I want my mommy and my daddy to put down their devices and spend time with me. I don't think kids are really craving screens.
1: Yeah. You mentioned reaching kids through art, through music, and obviously you started your career as a teenager. What inspired you first to become a songwriter, become a performer? Did that start for you in early childhood?
0: It started with some hippie girl coming into the library with an acoustic guitar in 1969 or 70.
2: Yeah.
0: And singing me folk songs. You know, where have all the flowers gone? You know, extremely earnest and beautiful sentiment that I really resonated with me as a kid.
2: As you were writing these songs for The Cabinet of Wonder and adapting these Mother Goose stories, how did you approach that songwriting and also approach it in terms of working with these, you know, world-class CSO musicians?
0: Very intimidating to work with world-class. I'm about to do it. We're about to go to rehearsal after this. So.
2: Although you see them in the videos on your website, your program, and they're wearing funny hats and they're, you know, being kind of teased by some of the kids. And it's
0: They've
2: adorable.
0: Really enjoyed being part of this. I know that. And many of them have children of their own in this age group, and they're thrilled to have something of this quality to offer their own kids. But I got so scared by the question of what is it like to work with some of the best musicians in the world that I forgot what your question was.
1: Oh. How did you approach writing songs for children? Like, is that a different songwriting process for you?
0: No. I that's the thing that's great about Cabinet of Wonder is that this music appeals to anyone of any age. I mean, it's being released by Nonesuch digitally. Mm. They're doing it as a gesture of goodwill and support for us, because any profits that are made are going to go back into the project. But they have said this is just a new Nellie Merchant record. Just happens to be for kids. Mm-hmm.
1: I did want to say a high compliment. I was listening to your album Tiger Lily yesterday with my 2.5-year-old, and she I don't know if she loved it, but she didn't demand we turn it off, which for her age and the way she is, that was a high compliment for
0: I remember Jonathan McCormick, who works with the CSO, sent me a video of a friend of his was on a long car trip with a 2-year-old, and she was in her car seat in the back, and she was listening to Little Miss Muffet. And when it was over, she said, "More song." Oh.
2: That is a 4-star review.
1: Yes.
2: That is what you want to hear.
0: She was clapping and she said, "More song."
2: That's what you want to hear. I was thinking, I can't think of many. I know there are musicians like Dan Zanes who have gone from rock and roll to kids music. I can't think of too many who have gone from making their own albums for adults to making an educational program for little kids. I think the only one I could find was Steven Van Zandt, who has a whole curriculum program. For
1: maybe he's okay with curriculum. We don't know.
2: You know, well, when I talked to him, I think he was fine with either.
1: Okay.
2: But it's a whole program for more middle school and high school teachers about the American Songbook and all kinds of music. Yeah, which is a really cool project. Wouldn't it be great if more folks joined you on this?
0: Well, it depends on what their motivation is. Yeah. And I don't know.
1: Say more, but what do you mean it depends on what their motivation is?
0: Well, I don't intend to profit from this in any way. This is not my new job.
2: Right.
0: This is a legacy project. It's an act of, it's a labor of love. I mean, here in Chicago, we encountered incredibly generous support, but I also put a massive sum of money into this myself, and the amount of time. And this is basically, I've been working on this 8 years.
2: Yeah.
0: So I'd say, Yeah.

0: there's room for everybody. But I just feel like if your heart's in the right place.
1: You mentioned Chicago Public Schools. Can you talk a little bit about your work with CPS and this project?
0: Well, I did a teacher training day in October, and we had a large group of teachers come over to the CSO, and there was so much joy and excitement around the project, and all those schools took this program and implemented it for a pilot program here. The first year we've been kind of under the radar. Mm-hmm. We wanted to work out all the kinks with the website because it's extremely comprehensive. It's dense. There's so much there. I'm trying to engineer it so that discoverability was not an issue. Mm-hmm. And we've responded to their feedback and changed the website to be, you know, more user friendly, all that. But, they are now being, tomorrow we're busing 4,000 children to the CSO under the age of 6.
1: Wow.
0: Which has never been done, I don't think.
2: That is incredible. And then, okay, so Friday.
0: And we're doing 2 free concerts. And then Saturday are 2 family concerts that are open to the public.
2: At the CSO.
0: At the CSO in the morning.
1: So, and the CSO does do these family concerts several times a year for families with little kids. And they are generally quite delightful. Mm-hmm. I can only imagine how much fun it will be to see Miss Natalie and the CSO. as I believe you were called in your Head Start program.
0: I am Miss Natalie.
1: Yes.
2: Miss Natalie's songs and stories can be found with a full program, not a curriculum, a full program for educators at cabinetofwonder.org. Natalie Merchant, thank you so much for talking with us today.
0: Oh, thank you for having us.
1: So Natalie Merchant is here with Matt Gold playing guitar, and we were hoping you could end our chat with one of your songs from Cabinet of Wonder. And now, ladies and gentlemen, please stand and remove your ball caps for our national anthem,
0: which is now Little Miss Muffet.
1: Yes.

0: Yay! Little Miss Muffet by Natalie Merchant, accompanied by Matt Gold. Thank you so much for being here.
1: Miss Natalie and Mother Goose.
0: That's right.
1: Text by Mother Goose.
0: That's right. This weekend at the Chicago Symphony Orchestra, and just a note, the CSO is a financial supporter of WBEZ. Thanks for being here. And that's it for Say More.
2: Tomorrow on the show, Illinois Treasurer Michael Frerichs will stop by to talk about the state's finances and yours. That is tomorrow at 10. I'm Patrick Smith.
0: And I'm Mary Dixon. Here and Now is up next.

0: It is 50 degrees under a mostly sunny sky at 10:58. Thanks so much for being here today. Thanks for supporting Public Radio. I'm Alex Degman in for Lisa Labas. The news continues here on WBEZ. The U.S. is waiting for a response from Iran on the latest peace proposal to end the war. And a new analysis in the journal Nature Sustainability says New Orleans may have crossed a point of no return as rising seas, sinking land, and stronger storms converge. All those stories and more straight ahead. 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
1: 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He was just nominated for a Tony for his starring role as Willie Loman in Arthur Miller's Death of a Salesman. He says it's the thing he's most proud of in his career. 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
0: 50 degrees at 11 o'clock.
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6: I'm Indira Lakshmanan. It's Here and Now. Coming up, a longtime proponent of a tough-on-Iran policy says there's still more to accomplish before the U.S. exits the conflict.
7: We have time, but the Iranians do not. Their economy is on the verge of collapse.
5: And researchers say New Orleans has crossed a point of no return. It's time to start planning to move people out. Also, just ahead of birding's big day when you can help crowdsource sightings, we'll visit the Cornell Lab of Ornithology, starting with the bird feeder cam.
8: Hello. Are people watching you do this?
9: Yes. So I'm always a little self-conscious.
8: Oh, wait. I have to. Hi. I'm on the camera. Can't believe I'm on the camera.
5: Coming up Here and Now.
6: The news is first.
10: Live from NPR News, I'm Lakshmi Singh. It has been nearly a year since Pope Leo XIV became the first American elected to lead the Roman Catholic Church. On the eve of that anniversary, he received U.S. Secretary of State Marco Rubio, who is Catholic. Their meeting comes at a low point in relations between the Vatican and the United States under President Trump. Reporter Megan Williams says Rubio and the Pope discussed efforts to resolve conflicts in the Middle East, among other issues.
11: Given how short the list is of shared commitments, it's also indicative of the gulf between the Vatican and the White House on so many issues. Now, to be fair to Rubio, he had to walk a tightrope. He had to show respect for the Pope while staying true to the president, who has repeatedly attacked the Pope.
10: Megan Williams speaking with NPR's Morning Edition. A new poll suggests Americans believe many members of Congress are too old. NPR's Elena Moore reports on the latest findings from NPR, PBS News, and Marist.
12: The poll looked at support for maximum age limits and term limits for members of Congress, and it found that the vast majority of Americans, 8 in 10, support both. It's also got bipartisan backing. 78% of Democrats and 83% of Republicans like the idea of age caps, and similar amounts support term limits. 18-year-old Michael Hatch of Eudora, Kansas, feels that way about leaders in Washington.
13: They just might be out of touch. You got 70, 80-year-olds in Congress running the country. It's not representing people like me.
12: But support for age and term limits goes past young folks. The generation with the most support, Gen X, folks in their late 40s to early 60s. Elena Moore, NPR News.
10: An effort is underway to trace the whereabouts and contacts of several passengers on a luxury cruise liner dealing with a deadly outbreak of hantavirus. The World Health Organization confirms 8 cases have been reported, including 3 deaths and 3 suspected cases evacuated for medical care. As Michael Colloqui reports, the WHO says there could be more infections in the pipeline due to the long incubation period of the virus.
14: The operators of the MV Hondius ship say passengers from at least 12 countries, among them 6 Americans, had previously disembarked on the South Atlantic island of St. Helena. Hantavirus is a rodent-borne virus, which can cause fatal respiratory illness. Before departing for the Canary Islands, the ship had been stationed for several days off the coast of Cape Verde, where authorities had refused to grant permission for the ship to dock, citing the move as a precautionary measure. The U.S. Centers for Disease Control and Prevention says it is closely monitoring the situation, adding the risk to the U.S. public is extremely low. For NPR News, I'm Michael Kaloki in Nairobi.
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0: 53 degrees, partly cloudy at 11:04. Good morning, I'm Alex Dagman with WBEZ News. 4 Chicago area protesters are suing the federal government over DNA samples taken after they were arrested outside the Broadview ICE facility. The protesters say their cheeks were swabbed and their DNA was added to a federal criminal database. The suit alleges federal agents collected DNA from at least 92 people during Operation Midway Blitz, which violates the Fourth Amendment. An aide to longtime Chicago Congressman Danny Davis is being charged with fraud. Gerard Maurer is accused of filing a fraudulent application with the Pandemic Unemployment Assistance Program. In May 2020, the Tribune reports Maurer claimed that he was out of work while he was unemployed by the federal government as Davis's aide. He continued to claim unemployment for the next 16 months. Maurer is accused of defrauding the program out of nearly $32,000. The Chicago Bulls introduced their new executive vice president of basketball operations yesterday. Bryson Graham previously worked in the Atlanta Hawks and New Orleans Pelicans front offices. He enters a situation with the Bulls where there are a few players considered roster locks, and the team holds plenty of cap space ahead of free agency this summer. But Graham stresses that fixing the team will not come immediately.
15: You have to be open to every avenue, because that's where we're at right now. We're not in a place that we're going to be adding players in competing for a championship in the 26-27 season. This is a time for us to grow and build and layer it the right way, and we'll make the right decision. I'm confident in that.
0: Graham says he plans on making some additional hires in the front office. He also revealed that he's not yet begun the search for a new head coach. Elsewhere in sports, Cubs win again last night over the Reds 7-6 for their 8th straight win, 3rd straight walk-off win, and they just keep winning at Wrigley. Cubs play the Reds again today at 1:20 p.m. White Sox fall to the Angels in Los Angeles yesterday 8-2. They're back home this weekend taking on the Mariners tomorrow at 6:40. Becoming mostly cloudy with isolated showers this afternoon, highs in the upper 50s.
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18: I'm Indira Lakshmanan. It's Here and Now. American officials are waiting for Iran to respond to the latest proposal to end the war that the U.S. and Israel began with surprise strikes in February. Pakistani officials who are acting as mediators say a deal is close. We don't yet know what the terms would be. But the real overarching question is this: did the war achieve the goals that President Trump laid out? Let's bring in Mark Dubowitz with the think tank Foundation for the Defense of Democracies. He's advocated for years for tougher U.S. policy towards Iran. Mark, welcome.
19: Dara, thanks for having me.
18: So you made the argument this week that the Islamic Republic is in a worse position today than at any point since it came to power in the 1979 revolution. Walk us through your reasoning.
19: Well, Indira, it's true. I mean, if you look at all elements of Iranian power, they've all been severely degraded. The nuclear program has been set back by years. It no longer has enrichment capability. We no longer worry that they are, you know, weeks or months away from a nuclear weapons breakout. Their missile program has, again, also been severely degraded. They were making 100 ballistic missiles a month. That number is down to zero. And half of their missiles and half of their launchers have been destroyed. The proxy network, the terror network, Hezbollah, Hamas, The Houthis, those have been severely degraded. They had this so-called axis of resistance, this ring of fire that they'd built around Israel and around our Gulf allies. That has been destroyed. So they're no longer represent a significant threat. And so if you look through nuclear, military, missile, terror proxies, as well as their internal repression apparatus, which has also been severely degraded, the regime is at its weakest point in almost five decades.
18: We should say that you're citing intelligence assessments from Israel in particular to draw many of your conclusions, particularly in reference to the state of Iran's nuclear program. So if this campaign against Iran has been so successful so far, does that mean President Trump is right to want to exit the conflict now?
19: Well, I think what the president has said is not that he wants to exit the conflict, is that he wants to ensure that Iran doesn't get a nuclear weapon. And he can either do that through a return to major military operations and to continue those operations against what remains of Iran's nuclear program, or strike a deal where the Iranians agree to give up their program, where there's full dismantlement of all the nuclear sites, where they give up all of their enriched material that could be turned into a bomb, where they dismantle the centrifuges that are the key instruments that they use to turn enriched material into weapons grade. So there's a discussion right now. The president and the United States have put forward a proposal and waiting for the Iranians to respond.
18: So in quick summary, what would success look like to you, and how long do you think it would take us to get there?
19: Well, I think what success looks like is that the Iranians retain no capabilities to develop nuclear weapons or intercontinental ballistic missiles that could threaten the U.S. homeland. And that means ensuring that we dismantle all of their facilities, all of their centrifuges, get all of their enriched material. I think we can get that through a deal. And if not through a deal, then the United States and Israel are going to have to resume major military operations to destroy what is still remaining.
18: Hmm. You said in your podcast this week that the Trump administration has more than 2.5 years ahead to complete his goals in Iran. But we know that this war is very unpopular among the American people. As long as the Strait of Hormuz remains closed, oil and gas prices will keep rising. Will the American people really tolerate 2.5 years more of action if that's what it takes to weaken Iran in the ways that you're describing?
19: Well, the majority of Republicans support the president in this effort, and I think especially in his MAGA base where it's overwhelming numbers. I think that the United States has, through CENTCOM and through our military forces, really begun to push back against this Iranian blockade of the Strait of Hormuz that is roiling oil markets. And this reverse blockade is really strangling the Iranian economy. So I think we have time, but the Iranians do not. Their economy is on the verge of collapse. And you've seen the massive cutoff in oil exports, in imports. I mean, they're sustaining damage of about $500 million a day. Their damage was, through the 40-day war, about $140 billion, which is about 40% of GDP. Their currency is worthless. Inflation is in triple digits. So they don't have time. We certainly have more time than they do. And I think it's going to be important for the U.S. Navy to continue to push through their strategy of opening up Hormuz and getting oil tankers moving and oil markets stabilized.
18: Mark, are there aspects of this war that worry you? There have been reports of more than 1,700 civilians who've been killed in the Iran war, according to the group Human Rights Activists in Iran. We also know that there's been very weak opposition domestically. There isn't an organized opposition to the theocratic state.
19: So, Indira, what really worries me is the repression apparatus that remains inside Iran. On January 8th and 9th of this year, the Iranian regime slaughtered tens of thousands of Iranians who came to the streets in one of the biggest protests since 1979. And so that repression apparatus still remains intact, and the will to kill Iranians still is there. So I worry about the Iranian regime killing more and more Iranians, because Iranians are going to come back to the streets. They've been on the streets repeatedly since the late 1990s. And the vast majority of Iranians despise this regime and want to see the end of this regime. So that certainly worries me. And I think I'm deeply concerned that the United States will abandon Iranians to this regime in any kind of nuclear deal, where they will still face the repression apparatus of a brutal regime.
18: That's Mark Dubowitz, chief executive of the think tank, the Foundation for Defense of Democracies. Thank you so much for joining us.
19: Honored to be with you, Indira.
5: Well, New Orleans may not be savable. That's the stunning conclusion from a group of researchers whose analysis of rising seas and sinking land was published in the journal Nature Sustainability. They pull no punches. They say that in paleoclimate terms, looking back thousands of years, New Orleans is gone. The patient is terminal, and it's just a matter of time. That the question now isn't how to protect the city, but how to start a large-scale relocation of people living there. Jesse Keenan is a professor of sustainable real estate and urban planning at Tulane University in New Orleans, one of five co-authors of the paper. Jesse, professor, you say to understand why you reach this conclusion, you first have to understand what's happening to the land and water around New Orleans right now.
20: It's some of the fastest rates of sea level rise anywhere in the world. Now, this is a combination of several things. Vertical land motion, so the land is sinking at the same time that the seas are rising significantly. New Orleans is no exception. New Orleans is sinking. It's already a bowl. 80% of the land area of New Orleans is below sea level rise. New Orleans is functionally surrounded by water as it stands today. And so in that context, New Orleans is its lifespan as a place, at least a place above water, is limited and term limited. And in recent years, we've seen a lot of master planning and significant planning associated with coastal protection and coastal erosion. But at the end of the day, all of those projects were more or less buying time right. for New Orleans.
5: You say that's all foreclosed now. That's over. You need to talk about moving people. You know what you're saying. As many American cities are, this is a cultural thing as well as a place with buildings. And it's even far more than that. You know, this is New Orleans that you're talking about. You're based there. How do you tell people for whom culture is life to move?
20: So I would argue culture is life everywhere in different forms or fashions, but certainly New Orleans represents a unique place in time, a unique set of cultures, of pan-Caribbean cultures, and it's an important historical marker. And it's also an enormous component of American infrastructural investment, significant amounts of grains, cereals, fuels, petrochemicals flow through New Orleans. It is a resource for the global economy in that regard. But I think it's also worth reflecting that people are already leaving New Orleans right. and leaving the state of Louisiana. There's already a domestic outflow in terms of population migration. And this comes from a lot of different reasons, but the market economy is adapting very fast to climate change. And we see this in insurance market, mortgages, real property, property taxes, utility rates. And the rate of adaptation is imposing a form of economic stress on households that is exacerbating existing challenges that we have with affordability, right. inflation, and cost of living. And that's shaping people's mobility decisions. So right. the exodus has already begun.
5: Look, you've said that, you know, people love where they're born, and that's going to be a difficult sell. But you feel, you and the other scientists on this paper obviously feel the need to stand up and say this. Are you worried about panicking people?
20: I think in New Orleans, we don't run the risk of a panic. I think this is, and I would say I would know in terms of my own experience. Let me just say it this way. People privately understand and discuss the precarity of our lives. Our power goes out all the time. We boil our water every other week. We see the erosion of our infrastructure and our government services, and we see the state of the city. And it is very rare that in private conversations, it's a daily part of our communications. But in public conversations, it's extraordinarily rare. And I think it's very important that we come to terms in a very public way to talk about what comes next and provide a vision for the collective in the future. You know, this is impacting people all around this country, whether it's a wildfire zone, a flood zone. It is shaping how and where we lead our lives, and it's really pushing people in a certain direction. And when you look at New Orleans, and when you talk to people in New Orleans right now, one of the first things they'll tell you about is the price of insurance or the fact that they can't even get insurance. And that is shaping their business decisions. It's shaping how they view building a community in the future. And it's a clear signal that there is a terminal state that we face in New Orleans.
1: Yeah. Jesse Keenan, director of the Center on Climate Change and Urbanism at Tulane University in New Orleans. By the way, his book, North, The Future of Post-Climate America. And as we've been hearing, he thinks in at least, you know, by the end of the century, he and other scientists feel that future will have to include moving people from New Orleans. Jesse Keenan, we're going to keep this conversation going. Thank you.
20: Thank you so much for having me.
1: Well, tough message there. But stay right here, because next up we have great news about things you can do to help birds. We're going to go birding next up here and now.
21: Peter Sagal here. We know wait is competing with staying at home and binge watching, but as an incentive to come see us, if you just yell pause, we will stop the show long enough for you to hit the restroom. For tickets, go to nprpresents.org.
0: 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This is Chicago's NPR News Station, 91.5 WBEZ. Alex Degman in for Lisa Labas today. Thanks for spending some time with us. Jonathan Pollard is a former U.S. intelligence analyst who served 30 years for spying for Israel. He says he's running an upcoming Israeli elections. We'll bring you that story in about 15 minutes.
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0: 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Becoming mostly cloudy today, some isolated showers this afternoon, highs in the upper 50s. We'll dip down to around 40 tonight before getting into the mid-60s tomorrow. This is WBEZ.
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1: I'm Robin Young. It's Here and Now.
23: The racket.
1: Back in late March, on a frigid early morning in Ithaca, New York, there is quite a lot of chatter at the bird feeders outside the Cornell Lab of Ornithology. Where, everyone is asking, is Yvette DeBoer?
24: Beautiful morning.
23: Oh, 5 degrees warmer.
24: Yeah, the pond is frozen. I was watching these geese this morning.
1: Yvette carries pails of feed out to stock the different feeders. Who are you feeding peanuts to?
24: Blue jays.
1: The big boys.
24: Yep.
1: The lab is just off the Cornell campus in Sapsucker Woods. Yvette is watched by her impatient flock and potentially by thousands of viewers on the lab's feeder cam.
24: Hello.
1: Are people watching you do this?
24: Yes. So I'm always a little self-conscious.
1: Oh, wait, I have to. Hi, I'm on the camera. I can't believe I'm on the camera. Okay, that was a bucket list for me, but this gets to the heart of the Cornell Bird Lab, one of the premier avian research institutions in the world, and also a relationship. On one side, scientists inside who provide not just free cameras, but free apps like Merlin. I open mine on my phone, press record, up pops the names of the feathered friends I'm hearing. There's a blue jay, red-winged blackbird, black-capped chickadee, Canada goose. Don't know what's going on there. On the other side of the relationship, the bird lovers who give back hours of recordings and sightings over decades to the lab, everything archived here in the massive eBird database. And you and I have a big chance to contribute this Saturday, May 9th. In fact, it's called Big Day, a 24-hour quest to gather as many bird sightings as possible. So let's go inside the Cornell Lab of Ornithology to learn how it works. Through the spacious, glass-window-enclosed public lobby, where high-powered camera lenses are mounted so you can watch the birds outside, past the gift shop where you can buy those lenses, past an area with hands-on displays. Oh, look at that. It's an illustration of the voice box.
2: Yeah.
1: What do you see?
3: Hummingbird.
1: You see a hummingbird in there? Wow, you know your birds. But there are no real birds inside the lab. Instead, beautiful photos on walls and recordings. Here we go into the inner sanctum, guided by the lab's Kathy Borgman. First, tell me, Kathy, when was there first such a thing as an ornithology lab?
4: So that happened in 1915 when Arthur Allen was the first professor of ornithology at Cornell, and he just put a sign outside his door that said Lab of Ornithology. He just self-proclaimed that he's at the Cornell Lab of Ornithology, and that's kind of how it started.
1: Bless him.
4: Yes.
1: Our first stop is with Ian Davies, International Strategy Lead for eBird. This is a huge database with a website and downloadable app. We sit down before Ian's computer screens, the heart, really, of Big Day, because eBird users can learn about birds but also hear about sightings and send in their own.
7: Yeah, I mean, to me, it's all built on the power of birds. Birds bring people together. Everything is free and everything's open sourced. So researchers use this to look at climate change impacts, impacts of changing human habitation.
1: Yeah. Oh, look at this. Is this real time? We're looking at a map of the world with little dots coming and going.
7: This is people. Every one of these yellow dots is someone right now sitting in their home, their work, their car, and hitting submit and sharing
1: You're
7: the birds
1: kidding.
7: They're seeing.
1: That's amazing. There's a guy in Germany, a person in Germany. There's someone up, looks like upstate, right where we are, in Mexico, in Florida. You're looking at people. That's awesome. And what are the little silver discs?
7: Yeah, those are checklists that people have submitted in the last 10 minutes or so. So today there's been 18,000 different people who have gone out and shared what they've seen. 10, 20, right now as we're talking.
1: Look at that. Good for you in the sort of Michigan, Wisconsin area. You're out there reporting birds. Look at those dots.
7: So if I want to go find a bird, find an American woodcock, I can go do that right now.
1: You've just switched screens.
7: So every single point on this map is a place where in the last 30 days, someone has gone out and seen the species American woodcock. You can see where to find them and also get information on what they look like and what they sound like. So they have one of the most distinctive sounds of a spring evening.
1: The American woodcock. I used to think that was like a spring peeper, like a frog.
7: Yeah, it doesn't sound like a bird.
1: That's great. Next, Merlin. Again, it's used primarily to identify bird sounds and images, but all the data on eBird is what teaches Merlin to do that. And that data comes not just from citizen scientists, but also audio tapes sent in over decades. Glenn Seeholzer walks me down a hall with shelves of beautiful old field books and binoculars from past contributors.
9: A lot of our knowledge of even what a bird sounds like came from this generation of recordists. Oftentimes the first recordings of a species or even finding new species.
1: This isn't public facing. Is this something you think about, you know, the people who came before?
9: Oh, yeah. If you look on Merlin and the reference recordings, a lot of those recordings are from these previous generations. Because oftentimes they got to places that people can't go now, or recorded species that are now extinct or hard to find. Or just happened to serendipitously, like, make the best recording that maybe anyone will ever make of one of these species.
1: Oh, very cool.
9: Yeah.
4: This is Allie.
1: Nice to meet you. We're joined by Merlin's Allie Smith and head for a room where shelves of those early tapes are stored.
9: But sometimes it's nice to actually take a look at what physical storage looked like.
1: Whoa. Those look ancient over there.
9: A French recordist. He built his own private sound collection, and his daughter, after he passed away, donated it to us. And he spent 50 years traveling throughout the world, recording on all this analog audio.
1: Can we read what that says on the tape?
9: Agapornis personata. I think that's a lovebird. It's a little these little parrots in Africa.
1: Are you saying should people, if they are in, you know, if somebody has passed and they're in a family attic, if they come across audio recordings, do you still want them?
9: Yeah, if they come with really good information about date, time, and locality.
1: And I'm looking up here. ivory-billed woodpecker.
9: Yeah, so those are a 35-millimeter film canister, actually. So that's where the lab founders, Arthur Allen and Pierre Paul Kellogg, they had filmed the ivory-billed woodpecker in one of the last pairs that was ever documented in the wild. Now you can look online and look at these original tapes, rare and declining birds that are now extinct.
3: Yeah. One of the biggest jobs we have is to figure out what the best sounds that we have for each species are and package them into Merlin. So if you open up Merlin, down here is a call of belted kingfisher from 1958, which is certainly a tape that's in this room right now. If you play it.
6: I am digitizing old cassette tapes right now.
1: Oh, look at that. That's the Bird Lab's David Weber transferring old sound.
6: These are from the collection of Ben King, a really prominent recordist who recorded a lot in Asia.
1: Can I hear?
6: Yeah. It's...
1: Beautiful. What is that?
6: Let's see.
1: Oh my God, this is the birder.
8: The loud song throughout the cuts coming from the falcated wren babbler, Tilochicla falcata.
1: David, thank you so much. Yeah. That was thrilling, actually.
6: Yeah.
1: So, there are 3 million pieces of sound at the Bird Lab, but it all has to be annotated. Merlin doesn't actually hear sounds. It sees a spectrogram of sound waves, markers laid down using a machine learning process developed at the lab to teach Merlin to not just distinguish species, but to hear regional accents, if you will, within a species. Here's annotator Jim McCowan.
11: So, do you have a favorite bird we should look at here?
1: I love cardinals.
11: Yeah, absolutely. The name of the game with training this machine learning model is diversity. So we don't want just to train it on cardinal recordings from upstate New York, right? Because then you go to the Midwest and maybe they sound a bit different there. Maybe the ones in Florida sound different still. Let's see. So this one is all annotated. This is just the main song.
1: That sounds nothing like my cardinal.
11: Well, there you go. Yeah, so this is one that actually I recorded in my yard here in Ithaca.
1: My cardinal is more...
11: Mm-hmm.
1: Yeah.
11: Actually, here's one from Massachusetts.
1: Here's the problem. Birds are disappearing. Studies this year showed North America has nearly 3 billion fewer birds than in 1970. Over 100 species have had no sightings. As we wrapped up, I met three reasons for hope. Young applied quantitative ecologist working to reverse that decline.
13: I'm Oren Robinson. Yep.
25: Andrew Stillman.
26: Kylie Dunham.
1: They work with other scientists to lessen the impact of forest fires or a warming climate on birds. Here's Andrew Stillman.
25: Birds are sentinels of ecosystem health. When the birds disappear, other things are disappearing as well. eBird data has been part of sounding the alarm about birds disappearing and declining. But at the same time, that same data set collected by birders around the world, regular people, is the data set that we can use to start to identify better solutions to the problem.
1: So, are you ready to be a citizen scientist and help these researchers this Saturday, May 9th, Birding's big day? We'll have the apps for Merlin and eBird at herenow.org. Our thanks to everyone at the Cornell Lab of Ornithology in Ithaca, New York. 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
27: Live from NPR News in Boston, I'm Steve Brown. Iran says it is reviewing new U.S. proposals to end the war as President Trump threatens more bombing if no deal is reached. The conflict has closed the Strait of Hormuz, a key oil and natural gas route affecting global markets. Yesterday, the U.S. fired on an Iranian tanker trying to break an American blockade of Iranian ports. Talks hosted by Pakistan failed last month, but Pakistan's foreign ministry spokesperson says a deal is expected soon. British voters are casting ballots in local and regional elections that could determine the fate of Prime Minister Keir Starmer. Starmer's Labour Party is bracing for losses in local elections across England and for legislatures in Scotland and Wales. Results will start coming in overnight, with most due by tomorrow afternoon. While local elections usually focus on community issues, opponents have framed this as a referendum on Starmer. His popularity has dropped due to missteps and economic struggles. Powerful storms that included at least three tornadoes tore through several Mississippi counties overnight, damaging nearly 500 homes, tearing up trees, and downing power lines. There are no immediate reports of deaths. At least 17 people have been injured during the storms that struck several counties last night. More storms are expected across the southeast today. 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
0: Increasing clouds throughout this afternoon. Could see some isolated showers with highs in the upper 50s. Partly cloudy, low around 40 tonight. Chance of showers early tomorrow afternoon with highs in the mid-60s.
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5: It's Here and Now. Convicted spy Jonathan Pollard has announced he's running for Israel's parliament. Pollard is American-born and spent decades in U.S. prisons after he was convicted of passing U.S. military secrets to Israel. NPR's Daniel Esprin spoke to Pollard, who says he now feels sorry for his spying.
14: The Jonathan Pollard affair was an historic blow to U.S.-Israel relations.
15: Pollard, a Jewish American, used his position as a naval intelligence analyst to spy for Israel.
14: This is a clip from 60 Minutes in the late 1980s. Pollard sold suitcases filled with top-secret documents to Israel, including reconnaissance photos of Israel's enemies. He said he had felt a strong connection to Israel because his mother lost relatives in the Holocaust, and he thought the U.S. was withholding intelligence that was crucial for Israel's security. After 30 years behind bars, Pollard received parole in 2015. He was required to stay in the U.S. for 5 more years. He had been granted Israeli citizenship and moved to Israel as soon as he could in 2020. This week, he spoke with NPR from his home in Jerusalem. His feelings about Israel are complex. Back in the 80s, when he was exposed as a spy, he sought refuge in the Israeli embassy but was denied asylum and was arrested by the FBI.
16: I also had assumed that my abandonment and betrayal by the Israeli government was the exception to the rule. When October 7th happened, I suddenly realized that the entire country had been betrayed and abandoned.
14: In Jerusalem, he helped dig graves for fallen Israeli soldiers after the Hamas attack in 2023. He points a finger at Israeli Prime Minister Benjamin Netanyahu.
16: He's never taken any share of the blame for the disaster that fell upon us on that day. And he's made a series of horrific blunders following October 7th, where we have not decisively defeated any of our enemies.
14: Pollard is planning a run for the Israeli parliament as a member of a small new right-wing party. He wants to unify the Israeli right in this year's elections. He calls for the, quote, involuntary transfer of Palestinians out of Gaza, repopulating it with Israelis.
17: The decision of Jonathan Pollard to join Israeli politics is an amusing anecdote.
14: Yossi Melman co-authored Spies Against Armageddon, a history of Israeli intelligence services.
17: It won't have any impact on Israeli elections, on Israeli politics. If he decides to run, to be the next Pope, his chances are similar.
14: When Pollard moved to Israel in 2020, he defended his espionage, saying he had no choice. Now he tells NPR he is remorseful and wishes he'd found a, quote, legal way to act on his concerns for Israel's security.
16: I made a mistake. I didn't think about the consequences. And 30 years later, here I am, trying to leave a better legacy.
14: Attitudes have changed in 30 years. When Pollard was sentenced for espionage in the late 80s, the U.S. Defense Secretary said he had substantially harmed the U.S. But last year, Pollard was given an audience at the U.S. Embassy in Jerusalem with President Trump's ambassador, Mike Huckabee. Daniel Estrin, NPR News, Tel Aviv.
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0: Plenty still to come this morning on 91.5 WBEZ. We can't be all serious all the time, you see. The highly anticipated sequel to The Devil Wears Prada is out. Don't know if you've heard. Meryl Streep, Anne Hathaway, Emily Blunt, Stanley Tucci are all back in this next chapter. Comes 20 years after the original. Talk with one of the screenwriters just ahead, right here on WBEZ.
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0: Clouds building this afternoon. Isolated showers possible. Highs in the upper 50s. Little chilly at Wrigley for the 120 start between the Cubs and Reds. Even chillier tonight, partly cloudy with lows around 40. This is WBEZ.
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3: I'm Indira Lakshmanan. It's Here and Now. It's been 20 years since Miranda Priestly, that icy, exacting magazine editor played by Meryl Streep in The Devil Wears Prada, became the iconic Dragon Lady boss. It was a delicious tale of ambition, morality, and the cost of success for high-achieving women. Plus, it had all those gorgeous outfits. Well, Meryl Streep, Anne Hathaway, Emily Blunt, and Stanley Tucci are all back, hitting the runway for a sequel as fabulous and as acerbic as ever. Screenwriter Aline Brosh McKenna is known for her rom-coms and the musical comedy series Crazy Ex-Girlfriend, which subverts rom-com tropes. For this film, she revisits the worlds of high fashion and publishing and looks at how ambition, feminism, and even journalism have evolved. Aline Brosh McKenna joins us. Welcome, Aline.
4: Hi.
3: So it's been two decades since The Devil Wears Prada became a sensation. For years, you and the stars of the original film said you would not make a sequel. What changed?
4: Well, the world changed, and the world they lived in changed. And, you know, I would think about them in as all these fields became diminished, and I would particularly think about Miranda. You know, it's not just that publishing and fashion and magazines were in a decline. It was also sort of the decline of the very, very, very capital, the important public person, right? So it's, there used to be a lot fewer when we were growing up, if it was Walter Cronkite or in fashion, a Diana Vreeland or a, you know, there were a lot more like permanent fixtures culturally. And so all of that has really changed as there's just been this giant profusion of cultural influences and cultural influencers. And so a woman of her age at the top of what is basically a brand more than a magazine would be struggling. And I would often think about how frustrating these circumstances would be for her. And I just started noodling on it and talking to the director, but it needed to have Meryl. And then we heard from our producer, one of our producers, Wendy Feinerman, that Meryl would be willing to hear a pitch. So we went to see Meryl and I pitched her about a 6-page outline of sort of some of the ideas that I just described. And she felt like there was something there.
3: So in the new film, we meet Anne Hathaway's Andy Sachs, and minor spoiler alerts here. She's now an award-winning journalist who loses her job when her newspaper goes belly up. Andy gets an offer to go back to Runway as features editor to help the magazine restore its reputation after outcry, especially among advertisers, over a puff piece about a fast fashion brand. In this scene, Andy accompanies Miranda, who, let's say, did not make the decision to hire Andy back, to meet with Emily, who was Miranda's snobby first assistant in the original film. She's now an executive at Dior, one of Runway's main advertisers who must be appeased. Let's listen.
5: Okay, so I am the new features editor at Runway.
6: No, you're not.
5: Are you serious?
6: Wow. Wonders never cease.
5: No, I'm actually a journalist now. I've been published in... doesn't matter. Anyway, we are all well aware that running that story was a mistake and are taking immediate steps.
6: I cannot actually get over this. It's really remarkable. A senior editor at Runway. You.
5: Yep. We're all so thrilled.
6: Mm-hmm. You know what's funny is you've changed. You have. You're much more confident.
5: Oh.
6: Kept those eyebrows, though, didn't you?
3: Emily Blunt's character is always so cutting. You know, it's a funny scene that sets up power dynamics, but I'm also struck that you've brought these characters back, Miranda and Emily, and they're both really tough cookies who are out there to win and to wield power in the fashion industry and the publishing industry. And I want to ask you, do you like them? Were you trying to make them sympathetic, or were you just trying to present them as, you know, tough broads?
4: You know, I love them. And I think there are definitely heroic aspects to both of them. And I think you understand what their motivations are. And they're in the same environments. You know, these are cutthroat environments. I mean, one of the things that is so delightful about fashion is that it isn't a very gentle world. It is a very critical world, because your taste in many ways is your currency. And so you really are saying, you know, whether you love a red velvet ermine trimmed cape or you hate it, that's really your currency. And that's why those people tend to be highly, highly opinionated. And that's very funny. But I don't really approach female characters any differently than male characters. So a lot of times being likable is means like tripping down the stairs or apologizing to the furniture. And I think Andy Sachs is a very like lovable, sweet character, especially the way Annie plays her. But there's no sense of like that she has to cater to any idea of what it means to be likable. And she, you know, there's a scene where Emily says to her, hide a feeling for once, would you? Hide a feeling for once, please. And it's because, you know, she's high strung and in a high stakes environment.
3: Well, there's been backlash against that, Aline, right? Like in the last 20 years, as you say, human resources departments and society writ large has had backlash. And we think about films like Tar, where Cate Blanchett plays a woman conductor who gets a backlash against her. And in your sequel, we see that human resources has intervened and tried to correct some of Miranda's excesses. Now she has to hang up her own coat, God forbid, instead of hurling it at her assistant. And I love that you have her first assistant now signaling her in meetings when she says something that is not politically correct. So let me ask, if Miranda were introduced for the first time as a character today on social media with this kind of call-out culture we have, do you think audiences would read her differently?
4: Oh, I think Miranda's in trouble every week. I think that there's, you know, and I think we went through a phase where it was like one scandal and out. And now there's just lots of cultural figures who are in trouble basically all the time. What I love about Miranda is she stays current in the way she dresses. And then to cover the culture, I think she stays very current. I will say, I do believe that as a woman, as a prominent female, that she probably gets more focus put on her and more expectation. There's an expectation of being maternal, nurturing, starting your emails with the word sorry, putting exclamation points. I don't think she does any of that. And so I think for that reason alone, she pisses people off on a regular basis. And we all know that

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1: To work, and then she ended up saying, I love working, which I think is what's in there. She just had this instinct to counterbalance the litany of things that she feels less than about and to sort of connect the audience to why she did it. And so that was a great instinct. And it reminds me of in the first movie I had written, the line was supposed to be, everyone wants to be me. And Meryl changed it at the last read through to, everybody wants to be us.
0: Huh.
1: And so sometimes she'll throw something in and then sort of look at me like, you know, and she just has an exceptional understanding of the storytelling. And so, I mean, they all do, but, you know, Meryl's been doing this for such a long time and worked with so many writers, and she has a really good sense of like what to toss in there that might be helpful.
2: 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Aline, thank you so much for joining us.
1: Thank you for having me.
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0: 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Chicago River Day is your chance to have an impact on the Chicago River. Saturday morning, May 9th, volunteers will gather at 80 different sites along the river, clearing debris and picking up trash. 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
1: Thanks for listening to 91.5 WBEZ this afternoon. We've got isolated showers in the forecast. Increasingly cloudy skies with highs in the upper 50s. Partly cloudy and chilly tonight, lows around 40. Then we'll see mid-60s tomorrow with a chance of showers.
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3: 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And Indira, the weather is somewhat warmer in parts of the country.
4: Oh, thank goodness. I am desperate for that sunshine.
3: And we are desperate for salads.
4: I mean, for sure, Robin, but as a first course, right?
3: Oh, no. We are talking star attraction. Here and Now, resident chef Kathy Gunst is here with salads that are the whole shebang. Hi, Kathy.
5: Hi to both of you.
4: Kathy, many of us want to eat healthy and lighter with the warmer weather. But for many folks, the salad that they know, me, certainly for me, the salad that many people know is the classic restaurant side salad, a pile of lettuce with some chopped tomatoes or carrots, which I think some people would consider rabbit food.
3: You.
4: So how do you, Kathy, rethink the humble salad as a main course?
3: Yeah.
5: I'm calling these main-ish salads for May because they can work either way. But I am hoping that as this new season is upon us, you can rethink your definition of what a salad is. As you pointed out, you don't just chuck some lettuce in a bowl and open your refrigerator and put a few other things on. These are what I call composed salads, and that is both lyrical and in the sense that you're putting together several elements.
3: Yes.
5: And they're light and they're bright and they're everything that you want for a warming, sunnier, more garden-conducive season.
3: Including they have what Indira needs in a salad, which is protein. So let's talk about these recipes. You start with a

0: salmon, rice, avocado, cucumber, radicchio. It's delicious. So tell us more.
1: It's extremely colorful as well. So the wonderful thing about this salad is you can make almost everything ahead of time. You make a pot of long grain rice. The dressing's made with fresh ginger and lemon juice and scallions and rice wine. And then you take a pound of salmon and you cut it into two long thin strips. You're going to cook that up with just a little bit of fresh ginger and soy. And then you're going to create a salad. It's like making a painting. You put a scoop of the rice on. There's your beautiful pink salmon, thin slices of avocado, radicchio or chicory or bitter greens, cucumber slices. Are you seeing the picture forming? It's colors and textures. And yes, it's got protein in the salmon, it's got the rice carb, and it's got loads of vegetables.
2: Well, that sounds fantastic. And Kathy, your next recipe is a take on the salad niçoise, which is really hearty, one of my favorites because I love hard-boiled egg. I love tuna. So remind us about the classic niçoise and how have you modified it?
1: So a niçoise refers to Nice, France, and the traditional salad would have tomatoes, hard-boiled eggs, those little black niçoise olives, and tuna, and olive oil. Mine relies on green beans, which are just coming into the market, that are just very simply steamed. Then I take fennel, which you by now know is a real favorite of mine, and I cut it into quarters and I roast it with orange juice and orange zest. So you get this gorgeous kind of licorice bright fennel flavor with the orange. Then you make a dressing using orange juice again, lemon juice, and then you soft boil some eggs. You can use canned tuna or fresh. Yes, olives for tradition. And then I also add walnut halves for a kind of crunch and that wonderful nuttiness. So it's a retake on a classic French salad, and it's also quite hearty and colorful and full of good flavors.
0: And you have helped those who maybe like me would pronounce it Nicoise. It's not that.
1: Wow, you
0: Okay.
1: admitted
0: Oh,
1: that, huh?
0: yeah.
1: Wow.
0: I admit many of those. And finally, you have a roasted carrot and orange salad.
1: Yeah, this is a great vegetarian main course salad. Orange is the predominant color, which means this salad is loaded with beta carotene, vitamin C, and potassium. Oranges are peeled and thinly sliced. Carrots are tossed with the spice za'atar, and they are roasted until they're just tender. But then, this is very cool, you add pistachio nuts and something called whipped feta, which sounds complex,
2: Ooh.
1: but all you do is take feta cheese that you drain, a tiny bit of olive oil and yogurt, put it into a food processor or a blender, and it whips up into this incredibly airy, light, wonderful addition to this orange and roasted carrot salad. And you could add fresh mint leaves, and it's also very simple to put together and surprisingly hearty.
2: Well, I love the idea that it's crunchy, it's zesty with the citrus, and also that lovely whipped feta. Kathy, in the short time we have left, give us one more idea for a main course salad that's the whole megillah, enough to satisfy a big appetite.
1: I'm not going to give you one. I'm going to say, why don't you rethink the idea of lettuce on the bottom and instead think about steamed asparagus or roasted chickpeas or roasted beets thinly sliced or orzo. Add some cheese, add some vegetables, rethink
2: Black
1: salads.
2: beans. Yeah.
1: There you go.
0: It's
1: There you
0: great.
1: go. She's
0: Uh,
1: on to it.
0: yes, we'll get her over there on the salad side. Here Now resident chef Kathy Gunst will have all of her recipes at herenow.org. Kathy, thank you as always.
1: Thank you.
0: And Here Now is a production of NPR and WBUR. I'm Robin Young.
2: I'm Indira Lakshmanan. Put some lentils on it, and I'm happy. It's Here and Now.
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5: It's 54 degrees coming up on 12 o'clock noon in Chicago. 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A federal appeals court blocked the mailing of mifepristone, but then the Supreme Court stepped in, for now. Pills used in nearly two-thirds of abortions in the United States, and for people in states with no clinics, it's often the only option available. What does all the legal uncertainty mean for patients and providers on the ground? We'll talk about the stakes in the fight over mifepristone coming up next on 1A here on WBEZ.
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5: Mostly cloudy this afternoon, some isolated showers with highs in the upper 50s. Partly cloudy, chilly tonight, lows around 40. And tomorrow we're mostly cloudy again with a chance of showers early in the afternoon with highs in the mid-60s. It's 54 degrees at WBEZ.
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8: The courts clash over one of the most common abortion and miscarriage care drugs, mifepristone. Patients and providers are caught in the middle. From WAMU and NPR in Washington, this is 1A. Hi, I'm Jen White. Mifepristone is used in roughly two-thirds of abortions in the U.S. Last week, a federal appeals court blocked it from being prescribed via telehealth or sent through the mail. 2 days later, the Supreme Court stepped in temporarily. The stay expires Monday. For patients and providers, the whiplash is real. Appointments canceled, treatment plans interrupted, and in communities that have limited access to reproductive health care, uncertainty about what comes next. If you have a story to share, email us at 1A@WAMU.org or use our app, 1A Vox Pop.
9: Live from NPR News, I'm Lakshmi Singh. The Trump administration is waiting to hear if Iran accepts its conditions for ending the war that the U.S. and Israel initiated more than 2 months ago. President Trump has demanded that a deal must include Iran's agreement to halt uranium enrichment and fully reopen the Strait of Hormuz, where hundreds of ships and thousands of mariners from around the world are stranded. Shipping data firm Lloyd's List Intelligence said today that Iran has created an agency to approve transit and collect tolls from shipping in the key global trade route. World oil prices are now hovering around $100 a barrel, down slightly. U.S. gas prices still surging due to a combination of factors, the war as well as seasonal demand. Just a few weeks out from the start of summer driving season, national average we see is now around $4.56. Even if the U.S. and Iran agree to end the war, economists warn it could take some time for the price of gasoline and other goods to come down. Here's NPR's Windsor Johnston.
10: As energy costs rise, so do the prices of many products people use every day. Supply chain expert Jason Miller says items made with plastic, chemicals, or industrial materials are especially vulnerable.
11: Think about a can of WD-40. Your paints, any type of chemicals, soaps and things of that sort will be more expensive now. Any type of plastic product. So if you know you look around your house, you may have some plastic storage, things of that sort.
10: Miller says the impact is showing up far beyond fuel prices because many global household goods depend on petroleum-based materials and global shipping networks that remain under strain. Windsor Johnston, NPR News, Washington.
9: NPR has learned that campaign staffers have bet on their own candidates and made thousands of dollars on prediction markets. In this exclusive report, NPR's Luke Garrett tells us these staffers use inside campaign information to bet with an edge and win big.
12: Two campaign staffers granted anonymity for fear of retribution said the method is simple. Campaign staffers would get an unreleased poll, use it to buy advantageous event contracts, and then sell their contracts once the poll was released and their contract price soared. One staffer admitted to doing this themselves. They won thousands, and their bet was verified by prediction market data reviewed by NPR. Current law bars prediction market bettors from using insider information to make money. But former commissioner at the Commodities Future Trading Commission, Kristen Johnson, doubted that the agency could police, quote, election positions. These bets raise serious questions about how campaign operatives can turn private information into a quick payday amid an unsettled legal landscape for prediction markets. Luke Garrett, NPR News, Washington.
9: From Washington, this is NPR News.
5: 55 degrees at O'Hare, 51 at the lake at 12:04. Good afternoon. I'm Alex Degman with WBEZ News. Illinois Attorney General Kwame Raoul is pushing for lower gas bills. The Sun-Times reports People's Gas says a $200 million rate hike is needed to cover inflation and continue its pipe retirement program. Consumer advocates say the company has doubled down on its replacement-only approach, and viable alternatives exist that could save customers money. Raoul's office says People's Gas potentially double-counted cost estimates for the program and is asking for funds without stating clear goals. Leaders from 19 Asian American organizations rallied in Springfield for an annual day of legislative action yesterday. WBEZ's Minju Park reports.
13: Community members want lawmakers to increase funding for services that would benefit immigrants, like the Access to Justice program. Priyanka Patel is a law clerk at Chicago's Indo-American Center.
14: Access to justice has allowed us to support some of the most vulnerable people in our community. Survivors of crime and trafficking, families facing removal, and individuals navigating the immigration system at some of the hardest moments of their lives.
13: Speakers from the local Muslim Civic Coalition also pushed for funding for the Faith by Plate Act. It requires halal and kosher options at public schools and institutions. Minju Park, WBEZ News.
5: A baby eagle has been born in Chicago for the first time in more than a century. The Chicago Park District says an eaglet was documented at Park 597 on the city's far southeast side last month. Birders and Park District volunteers had been watching the nest for activity since February. The Park District says while there are records of eagles nesting and attempts to rear a chick in Chicago, those attempts weren't successful. The Park District is asking people to avoid visits that could disturb the nest site. Cubs over the Reds, 7-6 yesterday for their eighth straight win. They're going to go at it again this afternoon. The finale of this four-game set this afternoon at 1:20. White Sox fall in Los Angeles to the Angels last night, 8-2. White Sox back home this weekend. They take on the Mariners tomorrow at 6:40. Mostly cloudy today, highs in the upper 50s.
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8: At the center of the current legal battle over abortion is telehealth access to one drug, mifepristone. Since the Supreme Court overturned Roe v. Wade in 2022, mifepristone has become the dominant method of abortion in the United States, filling the gap left by clinic closures in states with abortion bans. And the number of abortions has actually risen slightly in the years since Roe was overturned. That's a problem for abortion opponents, and they're taking aim at one of the main ways mifepristone is prescribed, via telehealth. Last week, they scored their first big win. In response to a Louisiana lawsuit, a federal appeals court blocked mifepristone from being prescribed virtually or mailed to patients. The drug's manufacturers challenged the decision, and this week the Supreme Court temporarily restored telehealth access while it considers the case. That stay expires Monday, and briefs from both sides are due today. If the lower court's decision is upheld, it could upend how abortions are provided in the U.S., ending telehealth access for people in states with bans and making it harder to access even in states where abortion is legal. It could also limit access to the drug for people using it for miscarriage care. So what's next in the legal and political battle, and what does it all mean for patients and reproductive health providers? You're listening to 1A. I'm Jen White, and joining us from here in D.C. is Shefali Luthra. She covers reproductive health for the 19th News, and she's the author of Undue Burden, Life and Death Decisions in Post-Roe America. Shefali, welcome back to the program.
16: Thank you so much for having me.
17: And we want to hear from you. If you've had a miscarriage or abortion, did you use telemedicine to get mifepristone? What will change in your life or your community if mail access to this medication goes away permanently? If you're a healthcare provider navigating these legal challenges in real time, what are your patients asking you and what are you telling them? Email us at 1a@wamu.org. Now, Shefali, the lawsuit at issue here is one filed by the state of Louisiana. It challenged the FDA's policy allowing mifepristone to be prescribed via telehealth. What is Louisiana arguing?
16: Louisiana is making a host of arguments, but critical is that they say the FDA did not properly review the safety of mifepristone when approving it for telehealth, which it did in 2023. They say that in actuality, mifepristone is very dangerous, causes all these complications, is forcing patients to require emergency care, and is subverting their abortion ban by being available through telehealth. They're also arguing, and this is a very common argument we hear from abortion opponents, that its availability by telehealth facilitates people being coerced into taking it, getting abortions performed when they wouldn't have wanted them, maybe wouldn't have had them if there was an in-person requirement available. I want to be really clear. The FDA is known for its rigorous standards for the work that goes into approval. All of the evidence shows that mifepristone is a very safe, very effective drug, including by telehealth. People actually take it at home. They don't have to take it in the doctor's office. That's standard of care. And this coercion argument that is being made in this case and in other cases is actually not really borne out by the evidence. What we know from the research that has been done is typically when people experience coercion with regard to abortion, it's in the opposite direction, being denied access to abortion rather than having it forced upon them. However, these are the arguments being made in this case. They have found some sympathetic ears in the appeals court, and it's very possible they do at the Supreme Court as well, which could have very substantial ramifications for how people get mifepristone and get abortions in this country.
17: Now, this isn't the first case targeting FDA telehealth policy. 2 years ago, the Supreme Court unanimously rejected a case that tried to restrict mifepristone access. They said the plaintiffs in that case didn't have legal standing to sue. What's different this time?
16: What's really different in this case is the question of standing. And in that case from a couple of years ago, when the Supreme Court unanimously rejected the case, they said the plaintiffs, this group of doctors based in Texas who said that the availability of mifepristone caused them problems, didn't have standing. They said the harm they alleged was actually too speculative because these doctors said, oh, we see patients showing up with complications, or we could see them showing up with complications. The Supreme Court said, that's not really compelling. Someone needs to come back with a better argument, better proof that this actually affects them. But they didn't get into the merits of this. And so now Louisiana is coming in saying there is harm being experienced as a state with its laws, and also alleging this reproductive coercion on behalf of a specific woman in the state. And so I think the question is whether the Supreme Court says this is in fact adequate standing. So far, the federal government has said, no, there isn't good standing. You haven't shown sufficient harm to you. This should be tabled. Let's not even get into the merits. We don't know if that will happen again.
17: Well, the Supreme Court will weigh in by 5 p.m. on May 11th. If the Supreme Court lets stand the Fifth Circuit's ruling blocking mail access to mifepristone, what happens next?
16: It's very complicated. And in some ways, we don't really have great precedent for something like this. The Supreme Court and federal courts don't typically undo decisions by the FDA. However, because this has been telegraphed for quite some time as something that could happen, this is a years-long project by the anti-abortion movement, medical providers I've spoken with have been thinking about contingency plans. In particular, a lot of them will switch their regimen to a different medication combination, higher doses of a different drug called misoprostol. This is also very safe and very effective in terminating a pregnancy. It is also safe to do at home. You don't need to go to a doctor's office, etc. It's a bit less effective. It's a bit less safe. It is not the ideal when mifepristone is available, but that's the alternative that will be made available through telehealth. And people seeking abortions in person will likely still have access to mifepristone. I think it's really important for us to note that two things can be true in this situation, right? For one thing, people are still going to have access to abortions, including by telehealth. But they will not have access to the most effective gold standard form of care because of legal intervention.
17: And if the Supreme Court says mifepristone can continue to be mailed, what happens next in the legal fight?
16: I think it really depends on how the Supreme Court makes that argument. Do they send this back down to the lower courts to continue proceeding, in which case this case remains live, but while it is continuing.

0: Basden, having to think twice about how much she can do to help her families with the extras, like jumping in the car to deliver them dinners or to give a kid a ride.
1: This one needs a ride to McDonald's for a job interview. I'm putting him in my car and taking him there. That's gas on me. So I've had to say no. I've had to talk to people like, well, maybe you can ride your bike. A year ago I wouldn't hesitate, just jump in. Come on, I'll take you wherever you have to go. Not so much no more.
0: For now, Basden's just hoping costs come down so she can afford to keep helping her families.
1: All right, honey. We'll straighten it out, all right? It'll be okay. I'll fix it.
2: Okay? That's what you always say, mostly.
1: And don't I always fix it?
2: Well, yes.
1: Okay.
0: Eventually, Basden says she will have to retire, but right now, her work is helping keep her alive.
1: Like, you know, I know there's going to be a time I'm going to have to slow down, but not today. Today's not that day. Heck no. No. Mm-mm. All right, good night, y'all.
0: As the sun begins to set, Basden leaves the soup kitchen, but her day is still not done. She's heading now to a meeting with one of her families that's having trouble making rent. Tovia Smith, NPR News, Lynn, Massachusetts.

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1: Thanks for joining us on this Thursday afternoon. You're listening to WBEZ. Some gusty winds and a couple of pop-up showers and thunderstorms around the area this afternoon, especially in Chicago's northern suburbs, including Mount Prospect, Evanston, Schaumburg, and Elgin. Those will continue with a few light showers tonight, too, a low around 46. Tomorrow should be a dry day. A high near 65 will be in the 70s on Saturday with a good deal of sunshine, and the rain is out of the forecast for Mother's Day with a high expected Sunday of 61. Coming up in 10 minutes on Marketplace, both sides of the political aisle are looking to cut taxes, but those cuts come at a big cost.
2: We're currently running a deficit of roughly $1.5 to $1.8 trillion a year. It's huge. It's enormous.
1: That story and the numbers from Wall Street on Marketplace at 4:30.
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1: 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Take a look at traffic inbound Edens. You're solid from Peterson to the junction. No big delays heading outbound on the Edens. DuSable Lakeshore Drive southbound, you've got delays from North Avenue to Chicago and Monroe to the Buckingham Fountain, plus Hyde Park to 57th. Northbound is slow from the Stevenson to Chicago Avenue. Metra UP North service remains suspended in both directions near Wilmette after a train struck a truck at the Linden Avenue crossing. Metra says the delays are extensive and riders should seek alternate transportation. This is WBEZ.
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5: From NPR News, this is All Things Considered. I'm Elsa Chang.
0: And I'm Mary Louise Kelly. We are going to introduce you to this year's grand prize winner in NPR's College Podcast Challenge, Colby McCaskill, a senior at Fordham University in New York City.
6: Dear Papa, it's hard to admit because it feels like there's no solution, but I really wish you and Grammy weren't growing so old.
0: The podcast takes the form of a letter to his grandfather. He grapples with his grandparents' aging and health issues. His grandmother, Kathy, has endured cancer, and now she has dementia.
6: I'm sure you know, out of everyone, how her dementia has been progressing. How she can't remember my name or her age.
7: I am

0: Let's see. I'm over, I think right now, I'm like 47 years.
1: His story is a portrait of a family learning to talk about hard things. NPR's Alyssa Nadworny traveled with McCaskill to visit his grandparents, who are in their 70s, in the Florida Panhandle.
2: Come here, Grammy. Hi.
3: Oh,
2: I love you.
4: At Dick and Kathy McCaskill's beach condo in Pensacola, Florida, Colby McCaskill smothers both grandparents in hugs.
3: Oh, I love you, darling.
4: He's flown down from campus in New York to share with them the excitement of his podcast, being chosen by NPR as the best among hundreds of entries.
5: Look at this.
6: That is so cool.
5: Isn't that neat?
4: His story was, after all about them.
2: So it's kind of like we're sharing it, I think.
5: That is very
3: wow.
5: special.
3: Oh, honey.
4: His grandfather, Dick, worked as a healthcare executive. His grandmother, Kathy, was a teacher. Now they're retired, spending the winter in sunny Florida.
5: I'm Dick McCaskill, the papa.
0: Yes.
5: What's your name?
0: Kathy McCaskill.
5: And who are you?
0: I'm the,
5: Grammy.
0: Grammy.
4: It's here in this condo, surrounded by trays of seashells, where I play the podcast for them.
7: Well, let's listen.
5: Okay.
8: Dear Papa, it's hard to admit because it feels like there's no solution.
4: In the audio letter, Colby, who is studying journalism, weaves together scenes from a past visit with his grandparents. He layers in interviews and personal reflections, squaring the grandparents he grew up with, traveling the world, sharing so many stories, taking care of him, with the new reality where the caretaking roles are shifting.
2: I was scared. I remember that you seemed to have an answer for the fear. Don't be afraid, you told us. Don't be afraid. Well, Papa, I couldn't do it. I couldn't stop the fear from rising. Is that even how it works?
4: Colby, who just turned 21, was afraid to confess these feelings in person. It was far easier to put them in a podcast, to start conversations he was terrified to have. And the resulting intimacy and vulnerability stood out to our NPR judges, like in this candid convo with his grandmother.
0: Now, I started to say something, and then I can't remember, but it is a little scary, honey, that when I walk in and I'm going to do something, and then I can't remember what I was supposed to talk about.
2: Love you both.
6: Give everybody a hug at home.
2: I will. Bye. Dear Papa, when you dropped me off at the airport on Tuesday, I wish I held on to Grammy for longer. Most of me just didn't want to see her change. Most of me just wanted to,
8: like you, grow closer to her, not further away.
7: Let's just like sit for a minute and think about that, and then I'd love to just hear how it made the two of you feel.
4: We're sitting on the screened-in deck, Dick and Kathy side by side holding hands.
5: I've listened to it 4 or 5 times, and it brings tears every time I hear it.
4: I look over at Colby, who is relieved to see his grandfather is not upset. Instead, he's wiping tears from his cheeks.
7: Had you talked openly about dementia or your grandma's health or your dynamics?
2: We never had like a very deep conversation. I don't know, I was a little scared to talk about it. If there's no medical solution for it, then like, what would talking about it do? It would just make us all more sad.
4: There was some avoiding on Dick's side too. He turns to face Colby.
5: As people look at themselves day to day, it's hard to see the big changes. So it's more poignant that you can see things that we don't.
4: Things like the dementia. Even though he and Kathy live each day with the condition progressing more and more, like a lot of people, they weren't quite ready to admit it was happening. But in Colby's podcast, he uses the word dementia clearly and often, not afraid to name it.
5: Hearing the word is sort of a cold cup of water thrown in your face that you realize, yeah, this is a fact, and that's what we're dealing with.
0: Yes.
4: And yet, in the podcast, Colby is struck by how these health issues actually strengthened his grandparents' relationship with each other.
2: I would have thought this kind of change would emotionally isolate you from her.
5: Yeah, but truly, it's getting, in many levels, better and sweeter. And
9: even in this time?
5: Yeah, I think even in this time.
2: I asked her about that, too.
0: My precious husband, you know, he'll stop and he'll wait and he'll say, well, what were you talking about a minute ago? And he helps me bring it back to me.
4: It's a different version of their decades-long love. Dick and Kathy don't go on 100-mile bike rides anymore or ski double black diamonds, but they found new ways to spend time together.
5: Can I work on this one too?
0: Sure, sure.
4: Doing coloring books has been helpful for Kathy's dementia.
0: Okay, I'm starting.
4: Colby sits down and joins them.
10: How long have you been working on this coloring book?
0: Oh, a lot of time.
10: Yeah.
0: And
10: yeah,
0: I love doing it.
4: Yeah. But it has been hard. Dick told us how Kathy often struggles with basic tasks.
5: To know how to turn on the electric toothbrush, but then not know how to turn it off. You know, that used to drive me crazy.
4: Their new reality has tested their patience and their faith, but it's also strengthened it.
0: The Lord knows it all.
5: That's right.
0: Yes, darling.
5: Healthy, happy, and wise.
0: That's right.
4: As Dick and Kathy McCaskill talk, I can see Colby taking it all in. He's 50 years younger than them, on the cusp of his adult life. And he was so afraid to talk about hard things like aging and death. But the podcast, it cracked that open.
7: Why do you think families avoid conversations like this?
11: You know, if it's a medical situation that can't change, then what's the point in talking about the feelings? Right.
5: Yeah, I think that goes back to the avoidance or unwillingness to talk about it.
11: But my feelings have changed. I feel less scared about the future. I do.
5: Good. Good.
11: Figuring it out together.
5: That's right.
0: Yep, that's right.
4: As it turns out, the fear of the unknown often goes away when we start talking about it. Alyssa Nadworny, NPR News, Pensacola, Florida.

0: This is NPR News.
1: And this is WBEZ. Coming up next on WBEZ, it is Marketplace. Stocks backing off their record highs. We're going to get the details. And we'll hear about a tax scale back that is supported by politicians on both sides of the aisle. But what will it mean for the economy and the U.S. deficit? We're going to hear more coming up on WBEZ.
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1: Let's take a look at traffic where we have big problems on the Kennedy. Inbound your stop and go from O'Hare to 190, then slow Cumberland to Harlem and heavy Montrose to the Burn Interchange. Outbound traffic's jammed from downtown to Augusta and stop and go from Division to Diversey in California to the Junction. There's a multi-vehicle injury crash that's blocking lanes outbound on the Kennedy at Monroe. Another earlier crash south of North Avenue has been cleared, but the backups continue.
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1: It's 55 degrees at 4:30. 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
4: In Los Angeles, I'm Kai Rizdahl. It is Thursday today, 7 May. Good as always to have you along, everybody. It doesn't get a whole lot of headline love. Worker productivity doesn't. It's not one of the A-listers like jobs or GDP, though it probably ought to be, given as critical as it is to the growth of this economy. We learned this morning productivity growth slowed a bit in the first quarter. It increased just 0.8% growth did. That's according to the Bureau of Labor Statistics. Year on year, though, growth comes in at a satisfyingly more robust 2.9%. And that's happening, as Marketplace Elizabeth Trovall reports to get us going, at a time of massive investment in AI and accompanying massive productivity promises.
5: Trying to understand productivity using quarterly data is kind of like using a weather report to understand the climate, says Gerald Cohen with UNC.
6: It's hard to discern even trends with a few years of data.
5: He says U.S. productivity isn't as bad or as good as today's quarter-on-quarter or year-on-year numbers say it is.
6: But the fact that we continue to see stronger productivity growth, you know, in the twos is suggestive of a pickup.
5: He says annualized productivity growth since 2019 is around 2.1%, better than the last decade or so, but it could be higher. So how much of today's gains are coming from AI?
7: I think AI, full, you know, story of AI-driven productivity is still a few years away from us.
5: That's Yelena Shalechova with the Conference Board, who thinks productivity growth today is more about automation coming out of the pandemic.
7: Companies had to invest a lot into automation because labor was not available and it was so expensive.
5: Think of self-checkout at the supermarket. Another sector that's made gains because of the pandemic, restaurants.
8: It's pretty much driven by DoorDash.
5: That's Erica McIntyre with Stanford.
8: So lots of people developed DoorDash habits during the pandemic that they have not given up. And it has expanded the revenue potential for many restaurants.
5: She says there's also been a productivity boom in the gambling industry.
8: It is now much easier to gamble on your phone. So that obviously means more profit for gambling companies. They are doing very well.
5: While it is too soon to extrapolate much about AI in this current productivity data, Chapman University's Seth Benzel says,
9: in the medium and long term, the productivity story is about AI. It is about automation. It is about, you know, increasing output with fewer workers.
5: So when it comes to productivity gains, don't worry. The robots are coming. I'm Elizabeth Trovall for Marketplace.
4: Oh, I feel much better now. Wall Street on this Thursday, the robots, that is, the algorithms that do so much of the trading, well, they were a tad pessimistic. We will have the details when we do the numbers.

0: This is not, generally speaking, a program about math, but bear with me for a second here while I spend a little time on two numbers, the gap between them, and why it matters. Last week, we got the early estimate of gross domestic product for the first quarter of the year. That's January through March. 2% even is what GDP came in at. You might remember that. Buried in that report, though, was another number that grew at 2.5% in the first quarter. That category, that number, is final sales to private domestic purchasers.
1: It's quite a mouthful.
2: I know. It sounds like the most technical, confusing thing.
0: I'll be honest. It kind of does, but I promise you'll only hear me say that whole mouthful a couple more times. That was Menzi Chin, by the way. He's a professor of economics at the University of Wisconsin-Madison, and Carrie Freestone, she's a senior U.S. economist at RBC. Basically, we're talking here about a measure of American demand.
2: When you realize that it's actually just business investment, housing, and consumption, it's actually much easier to think about it.
0: It is, that's true, but to understand it and why we want to know it, you got to know the formula for GDP. Yes, it's math. Truly, I'm sorry. Say it with me now. We've been over this a couple of times. GDP is C, that's consumer spending, plus I, investment spending, plus G, government spending, plus X, exports, minus M, imports, net exports. In other words, that is the equation for GDP. Now, final sales to private domestic purchasers, and let me say that again real slow. Final sales to private domestic purchasers zeroes out three categories in GDP so that we can get a better sense of how the domestic economy is going. Core GDP, you might call it. Category number one subtracted from GDP?
2: Net exports.
0: We get rid of it because net exports is about demand from other countries. What we want to measure is demand from American businesses and consumers. All right, expendable category number two.
1: Inventories.
0: Here's why.
1: If you had a whole bunch of unsold cars, do you really want that in your measure of what people want to buy?
0: Well, no, because you remember last year when companies were stockpiling goods to get ahead of tariffs? You definitely do not want all that unsold stuff that's just sitting there in your calculations for sales that might not come until 6 months later. Category three that we subtract from GDP.
2: Government consumption.
0: At the end of last year, there was that government shutdown. You remember that, right? And GDP grew at a measly 0.5%. But if you look at consumer and business demand back then, which ignores all the government spending that didn't happen, growth was actually close to 2%.
2: So it gives us an idea of, you know, the underlying health of the economy as far as consumers are concerned and businesses.
0: Which is why soon-to-be former Fed Chair Jay Powell always talks about the central bank watching this as a better sign of where the economy might be going than headline GDP.
2: You know, at the end of the day, there will continue to be government shutdowns. So there will continue to be trade distortions. So it's really, you know, when we strip out all of that noise and we look beneath the hood, you know, how healthy is the U.S. economy?
0: How healthy indeed, because the calendar is kind of interesting here. We're going to get two more updates on first quarter GDP and obviously, along with it, final domestic demand, only 1 month of which, March, will have included elevated government spending on the war. But then in late July, we'll get an early whack at second quarter data, which will, as things look now, have lots of government war spending, and we will turn to final domestic demand to know what's really going on here.

0: I haven't actually counted, but I would guess that I have said the market is an idiot maybe half a dozen times on this program the last 2 months. The price of a gallon of gas in this country is up by more than half since the war started. Natural gas prices are squeezing Europe and Asia really hard. Estimates by people whose job it is to study and predict this stuff say it could be years, literally years, before things are back to something even resembling normal. And yet, the S&P 500 yesterday hit another all-time high. Brian Walsh is senior editorial director at Vox, where he wrote the other day about why markets are so bad at pricing in, you know, reality. Brian, welcome to the program. It's good to have you on.
1: Good to be here.
0: Take us back, would you, as you do in this piece, to the closest analog, I think, that applies here, COVID and the way the markets reacted.
1: So with COVID, all through January 2020, you were seeing cases grow in China. You started to see huge lockdowns. And going into February, you started to see assorted cases popping up elsewhere, Italy. And yet the markets didn't really respond. And in fact, February 19th, 2020, the S&P 500 hit what was then an all-time high. Even as looking back, we were clearly already in a pandemic situation.
0: And here now we have the Strait of Hormuz closed. There's a war. All those things are slowly piling up. And yet the markets seem, this is pejorative perhaps, but untethered from reality. What in your mind is going on here?
1: It seems as if the markets are pricing peace, where the oil system, the one that actually moves oil around, actually get it to people who need it, is not producing peace. And that's a massive gap that hasn't closed yet. You know, even oil prices themselves are not pricing in the physical reality of oil and what this huge disruption means. Yeah, so I think not connected to reality is a pretty good description of the situation.
0: You describe it as economic blindness in this piece. I wonder if one might also say willful ignorance.
1: It does feel that way. I think there's a myopia going on here with the markets where they're not seeing the reality in front of them. I think they also assume that everything will work out. They've seen Trump back down in the past with things like tariffs. What they don't seem to realize is that unlike tariffs, he does not have the unilateral power to simply make this situation go away. You know, what happens when a major U.S. airline says that it has to cancel thousands of flights the way that a European airline like Lufthansa already has? What happens when you start to see farmers really grapple the fact that fertilizer prices are much higher and scarcer? That has an impact on crop prices, which then has an impact on food prices. I'm not sure what the actual triggering event would be. If I could predict that, I would be a lot richer than I am right now, certainly. But what I know is that you can only ignore reality for so long.
0: So there is that line. I'm going to say it was Hemingway, but somebody else is going to hear it and say, no, no, no, you're attributing it wrong. It's that whole thing about things happening very slowly and then happening all at once. And as you point out in the beginning of this piece, this is what happened with COVID, right? We finally clued in and everything fell apart. Do you fear that this time?
1: Yes, it's exactly what happened with COVID. I mean, you know, you had what was the fastest market contraction ever in the weeks that followed that February 19th all-time high. I think that's entirely possible. I think it doesn't seem very likely to me that this problem will simply go away. Mm-hmm. But the longer this continues, the more that will reality will assert itself.
0: Not to anthropomorphize this thing at all, but human beings, you know, we beat back the wolf closest to the sled. And whatever happening, you know, 10 miles down the trail, that's not our problem right now. You know, this is a very human reaction.
1: It is, absolutely. I mean, like that is, we are very good at looking at threats right in front of us. I guess you could say, evolutionary speaking, we would not have been around very long if that hadn't been the case. But when it comes to those slower moving, more disparate threats where you're getting a drip, drip, drip of bad news, that's easy for us to miss. I think you can look at it with other longer term threats like climate change or even what will happen with AI. It's just very hard for us to view those as actually happening and certainly to respond to them, often until it becomes unignorable. And then that response tends to happen all at once.
0: Do you suppose we can get better at this? Is this a thing we can learn how not to do the next time this happens?
1: I'd love to say that's the case. And yet we keep doing it over and over again. It makes me think it's something that's very deeply rooted in human nature and probably serves us most of the time, right? It would not be great if we were jumping at every shadow on the cave wall, so to speak. I hope we can learn from history. That's what I was trying to do with this piece, honestly. I was trying to think back to COVID, something I understood a lot more than I do oil markets. And yet even I, in the moment, really couldn't make myself believe it was happening when it was happening until honestly, it was a bit too late. So I'd love to say that we can get better at this, but I know human beings too well to think that's likely.
0: Brian Walsh, Senior Editorial Director at Vox, also works on Future Perfect for them. Brian, thanks a lot. I appreciate your time.
1: Thank you.

0: Coming up.
1: We want big government and big deficits,
0: right? First, though, let's do the numbers. Dow Jones Industrial Average down 313 today, 0.6%, 49,596. The NASDAQ subtracted 32 points, 0.1%, 25,806. The S&P 500 down 28 points, 0.4%, 73.37. A whole bunch of food and restaurant companies reported today. McDonald's beat expectations, but missed its sales prediction thanks to increased fuel and grocery prices, squeezing consumers. Lather, rinse, repeat. Mickey D's cooled a 0.1%. Shake Shack reported a loss for the quarter that pushed its shares to a 2-year low. Shake Shack gave back more than 28%. Papa John's International fell short of revenue and profit projections for the quarter. The pizza chain shrank 2.75%. Krispy Kreme, just to wrap things up, beat the street's estimates for the quarter and yet declined 1%. Bonds down, yield on the 10-year T-note up 4.38%. 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
3: It's 55 degrees. 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
0: This is Marketplace. I'm Kai Rizdahl. Here is a phrase you do not want to hear when a major American manufacturer reports earnings. Their North American sales, Whirlpool, said this morning, are near, and this is a quote, recession-level industry decline. We are not, repeat, not in a recession, adding the obligatory yet here. But when a company that makes things like fridges and dishwashers tells you that sales of same were off nearly 7.5% last quarter amid soaring energy costs and falling consumer confidence, it does tend to concentrate the mind. Daniel Ackerman takes it from there.
6: Recession is not too strong a term for the drop in sales at Whirlpool, says David McGregor, an analyst at Longbow Research.
7: The last time we saw numbers down this much was back in the Great Financial Recession.
6: This time around, the Iran war has led to higher energy costs that have stressed consumer budgets. And Whirlpool has had an especially strange time with all the tariff back and forth. It makes more of its appliances in the U.S. than competitors do. So McGregor says the IEEPA tariffs last year were actually good for Whirlpool.
7: In terms of creating a more level playing field.
6: But in February, the Supreme Court struck down those tariffs as illegal.
7: At that point, a lot of the competitors turned much more promotional in anticipating refunds.
6: Refunds that mostly won't be going to Whirlpool. There are also broader challenges facing the industry. Neil Saunders, Managing Director of Global Data, says there are a few main drivers of demand for appliances.
8: One of them is repair and replacement. So when things break, you can either replace or you can buy new. On that front, we do see more people repairing because it is often more cost effective.
6: That means parts might be selling okay, but shiny new appliances, not so much. Saunders says the next driver of demand is upgrading.
8: So it's saying, well, look, my product isn't broken, but I'd quite like a new one with new features. And their demand has been very sluggish.
6: A smart oven in this economy? And finally, there's one of the biggest drivers of appliance sales.
9: Every new home that gets built needs a washer and dryer. They need a refrigerator.
6: Ali Wolf is chief economist with Zonda. She says the housing market is sagging in both the U.S. and Canada.
9: So they're getting the 1-2 punch of two very large economies having slower housing markets.
6: And with interest rates still elevated, Robert Dietz, chief economist with the National Association of Home Builders, says the situation may not improve soon.
10: We expect single-family home construction in 2026 to be down about 3-4%.
6: And Dietz says for every home that doesn't get built means around $12,000 that don't get spent on appliances. I'm Daniel Ackerman for Marketplace.

0: The Tax Policy Center says the GOP's big tax and spending law from last year cut the tax liability of 85% of U.S. households, disproportionately, yes, favoring higher income households. At the same time, data from the Institute on Taxation and Economic Policy tells us 88 of the biggest companies paid no federal corporate income taxes in their most recent fiscal year. So, if most of us are paying less in taxes, and a whole lot of big companies are paying nothing in income taxes, who is footing the national bill? Annie Lowry is a staff writer at The Atlantic, where she wrote about our tax, challenges the other day. Annie, welcome back to the program. Good to have you on.
1: Thank you for having me.
0: I'm going to steal a line from you early in this piece, where you say, basically, it kind of looks like we're having a tax revolt now. How did we get here?
1: We got here, right, slowly and then all at once, as feels kind of classic. So, I know that both of us remember a time that members of both parties talked about broadening the base and reducing rates. And really, over time, both parties have completely abandoned that position for sort of different reasons. Donald Trump's second-term tax bill really lards the tax code up with a lot of provisions that don't just reduce the amount of revenue that the government is taking in. They make the tax code much more complicated. So a really good example of this is the no tax on tips provision. Mm-hmm. At the same time, Democrats have become much more enamored of using things like tax credits in terms of social welfare policy. And now you're starting to see this huge movement that's really, really taking over in the states. There's been now for several years a real revolt against property taxes. And it just feels like this ball is rolling down the hill now, and we're really not talking about either tax simplification or even just raising enough tax revenue because we're running a really big deficit right now.
0: This is going to sound like a facetious question, but does nobody understand that we need a tax base in this economy?
1: I worry that, members of both parties really aren't incentivized to see it that way. We were told by deficit hawks for decades now that if our deficits ran for long enough and our debt got big enough, we would be punished by the bond market. And it just has not happened. Nevertheless, we're currently running a deficit of roughly $1.5 to $1.8 trillion a year. It's huge. It's enormous. And that's contributing to some of the economic problems that we're having right now. Inflation comes directly downstream from that, right? And I'm not talking about balancing the budget or eliminating the debt or paying for every little thing. But it is true that at some point, the balance is going to have to be different because our economy is changing as the population ages and as population growth slows down.
0: There will be people screaming at their radios or at their streaming devices right now saying, oh, it's all the Republicans. All they want to do is tax cuts. And on the other hand, it will be, oh, it's the Democrats. All they want to do is spend money. We should be clear here that both parties don't like to pay for what they want to do. Yes?
1: Absolutely. And at least on the Democratic side, they have said that they will not raise taxes on anybody who could conceivably describe themselves as middle class, right? People in the 97th, perhaps even the 98th income percentile. And what that means is for Democrats, that really limits the possible in terms of policymaking. And then Republicans have shifted from sort of a we want small government and small deficits to we want big government and big deficits, right? And so no, neither party wants to be the one who's left holding the bag on this. And like at some point, I think that we're going to face some kind of issue here.
0: Well, keep going. Some point is not today. And if it ain't today, man, it's not my problem, right?
1: Absolutely. But the U.S. population is aging. Right. And especially since we have taken a turn against immigration, so we're not welcoming in new, younger people, you're going to have fewer workers relative to people not working in the economy. And spending will go up because people will need Medicare. They'll need Social Security. They'll need long-term care. And at that point, you could be, kind of forced by the bond market to do something like implement austerity budgeting. I think that that is, you know, truly a possibility. And part of the reason that economists suggest raising more tax revenue now, not in the future, is just avoid dramatic policy making in general, so that we don't have to jolt the economy or you know, make things different. It doesn't need to be because, you know, the bond catastrophe is suddenly on our door.
0: Right. With the understanding that you know, this economy has always been a fulcrum of politics in this country.
1: Yes.
0: It does sort of seem like it's kind of become a plaything now, you know?
1: Oh, certainly. And the place where I start to get really, really worried is at the state and local level, where states and cities and towns largely need to balance their budgets.
0: Like by law, they have to.
1: Yeah, by law. And so for them, if they're starting to say, hey, we're not going to ever raise taxes on anybody, and also we're going to exempt people making overtime, people with tipped income, retirees who own their homes from property taxes. For states and cities, there's this real question of like, okay, well, where's the money going to come from?
0: Andy Lowry is a staff writer at The Atlantic. This is a piece you ought to read after you hear this interview. Andy, thanks a lot. I really appreciate it.
1: Thanks for having me.

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1: This final note on the way out today, which you already know if you bought a plane ticket recently, the Department of Transportation said this week that U.S. airlines spent 56% more on jet fuel in March than they did in February. Strait of Hormuz, by the way, last time I checked, still closed. Our daily production team includes Olivia Burdett, Andy Corbin, Maria Hollenhorst, Sarah Leeson, Sean McHenry, Michaela Sayah, and Sophia Terenzio. Will Story is the supervising senior producer. And I'm Kai Rizdal. We will see you tomorrow, everybody. This is APM.
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2: Coming up on All Things Considered on WBEZ, public health officials are trying to reassure the public that the hantavirus is very different from COVID or the flu and is unlikely to become a pandemic. And an update as Chicago's mayor is back after a trip to Springfield where he lobbied against local revenue cuts and a Bears stadium bill. Cubs winning their 15th game in a row at Wrigley after beating the Reds today. We'll have those stories and the latest news next on WBEZ. Traffic inbound Edens, you're solid from Peterson to the junction, outbound Kennedy. You're heavy from the Burn Interchange to Augusta. Eisenhower inbound slow from Mannheim to Harlem. DeSable Lakeshore Drive solid north to Chicago heading southbound. Northbound traffic is tied Foster to Hollywood because of visitation services for a fallen Chicago police officer. 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
4: It's very, very concerning that there's so little transparency in this money.
5: The Trump administration is offering local police big incentives to participate in a program that lets officers arrest undocumented immigrants.
6: For Thursday, May 7th, this is All Things Considered from NPR News.
5: I'm Elsa Chang.
6: And I'm Mary Louise Kelly. Public health officials are working to educate but not alarm the public about the hantavirus.
7: I want to be unequivocal here. This is not the start of a COVID pandemic. This is an outbreak that we see on a ship.
5: Also, a council appointed by President Trump is pushing sweeping changes to FEMA.
8: Many in America do not believe FEMA was doing the job that it was intended to complete.
6: And government scientists try to save a critically endangered fish in Death Valley.
5: Even as federal science confronts its own funding crisis.
6: Those stories and more after this summary of today's news.
9: Live from NPR News in Washington, I'm Ryland Barton. U.S. officials say Iran launched multiple missiles, drones, and small boats at three American warships transiting the Strait of Hormuz. Central Command says it destroyed the threat and targeted Iranian military facilities, including launch sites and command locations. Meanwhile, Iran has created a government agency to try to control and tax vessels passing through the strait. The effort raises new concerns as hundreds of commercial ships remain bottled up in the Persian Gulf, unable to reach the open sea. The mayor of New York City and the head of one of the nation's largest hedge fund firms are trading sharp opinions over taxing the wealthy. NPR's Windsor Johnston reports the debate is raising broader questions about how tax policy influences where companies choose to expand.
10: Citadel CEO Ken Griffin criticized Mayor Zohran Mamdani's proposal to tax luxury properties owned by wealthy part-time residents. Mamdani argues the city's tax system favors the ultra-wealthy, while critics say New York is already near a tipping point on taxes for high earners. Jared Walczak is with the center-right think tank, the Tax Foundation. He says the state depends heavily on top earners for revenue.
11: New York State gets about 40% of its income tax revenue from the top 1%. You lose some of those people, you lose a lot of tax revenue.
10: Walczak says the proposal itself is relatively narrow, but says concerns over future tax increases could be a deterrent for some companies. Windsor Johnston, NPR News.
9: The Postal Service is considering a rule change that would allow anyone to send handguns through the mail for the first time in nearly 100 years. A 1927 law prohibits the shipment of handguns through the USPS unless they're from licensed retailers. The DOJ has called that law unconstitutional. Democratic attorneys general sent a letter in opposition to the change, arguing that it would override state gun laws and make it easier for felons and domestic abusers to access firearms. A council of disaster experts appointed by President Trump is recommending major changes to FEMA. NPR's Rebecca Hersher reports.
12: The council was created by President Trump in the early days of his second term. The president has repeatedly called for FEMA to be eliminated, but the council recommends investing in the agency to make it easier for disaster survivors to get help. That includes housing for people whose homes are destroyed in hurricanes, wildfires, and other events. The council does not recommend cuts to FEMA's workforce. In recent weeks, the agency has reversed Trump administration policies that previously cut thousands of jobs at FEMA. Rebecca Hersher, NPR News.
9: President Trump says EU goods will face higher tariff rates July 4th if the bloc doesn't approve a trade framework drawn up last year. Trump is displeased that the European Parliament has yet to finalize that trade agreement. The negotiations have been complicated since the Supreme Court ruled that Trump has improperly used an emergency power to levy tariffs. This is NPR News.
2: It's 51 degrees at 5:04. I'm Mel Ballara with WBEZ News. Chicago Mayor Brandon Johnson says he feels, quote, determined after a trip to Springfield where he lobbied against local revenue cuts and a Bear Stadium bill. WBEZ's Mariah Wolfel reports.
13: Johnson spoke to WBEZ on his way back to the city after 48 hours in the state's capital.
14: We still have a little ways to go as it relates to ensuring that our budgets are not balance off the backs of working people. I do believe that we are moving in a positive direction.
13: Johnson opposes a mega projects bill that would allow the Bears to negotiate flat payments in lieu of property taxes, but he remained tight-lipped on what the alternative should be. Johnson's main priority was fighting against a cut to the share of state income taxes that go to local governments, which he says would cost Chicago roughly $13 million. The fruits of his lobbying trip remain to be seen as the legislature barrels towards a May 31st deadline. Mariah Wolfel, WBEZ News.
2: Illinois Attorney General Kwame Raoul is pushing for lower natural gas bills. The Sun-Times reports Peoples Gas says a $200 million rate hike is needed to cover inflation and continue the utilities pipe retirement program. Consumer advocates say the company has doubled down on its replacement-only approach and viable alternatives exist that could save customers money. Raoul's office says Peoples Gas potentially, quote, double-counted cost estimates for the program, And is asking for funds without stating clear goals. Visitation services are taking place today for slain Chicago police officer John Bartholomew. The officer was fatally shot by a robbery suspect at Swedish Hospital last month. Services are until 8 o'clock tonight at St. Andrew's Greek Orthodox Church. A funeral will be held there tomorrow morning at 10. There'll be several road closures on Chicago's north side today and tomorrow to accommodate the services. Sports: Cubs extended their winning streak to 9 games as they beat the Reds 8-3. The White Sox are off. Our weather tonight: partly cloudy, a low near 40. Tomorrow, partly sunny, a high of 65. It's 51 at O'Hare. It's 49 at the lake. It's 60 in Kankakee. 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
16: This is All Things Considered from NPR News. I'm Mary Louise Kelly in Washington.
17: And I'm Elsa Chang in Culver City, California. There's a program that deputizes local police to help ICE with immigration enforcement. It's known as 287G, and it's been growing fast ever since President Trump returned to office. More than 1,700 local law enforcement agencies are now participating, and the Department of Homeland Security, as well as some states, are offering big money to local police to sign 287G agreements. NPR's Meg Anderson has been looking into this and joins us now. Hi, Meg.
18: Hi.
17: Okay, so what exactly does the federal government promise to these local law enforcement agencies in exchange for their help on immigration enforcement?
18: Yeah, in short, a lot. Agencies that sign on to the most intensive version of the program get the most. That's called the task force model.
17: Okay.
18: And it gives local police the power to arrest people they suspect are in the country illegally. And that ultimately helps the Trump administration with its deportation goals. DHS has promised local police that sign on that it will fully reimburse the salaries and benefits of officers who participate. And they're also offering the potential for officer bonuses based on how many undocumented people they find, almost like a bounty hunter system. Hmm. And on top of that, each agency gets $100,000 for new vehicles and potentially tens of thousands more in equipment. Forward.us, an organization that advocates for immigration reform, recently tried to add up how much money ICE has promised agencies collectively and found that it could be as much as $2 billion this year alone.
17: Wow. And as we mentioned, some states are adding funding to this effort, right? Do we have a sense of how much money states have promised local police agencies?
18: Yeah. So Florida and Texas have the most agreements by far. They've both of those states have required all sheriffs to join 287G, and they're offering their own grant programs too. And together, they've awarded tens of millions of dollars so far. In Florida, state records show departments plan to use that money for things like body armor, license plate readers, fingerprint scanners. And you could imagine, you know, for some police departments, that money could be really enticing.
17: Absolutely. Okay, that's state money. Do we know how much money DHS has actually given out so far?
18: Yeah, I would say we have snapshots. We know, for instance, that police agencies in Florida have received nearly $40 million from DHS so far, but that was back in September, and we really haven't heard much since. I spoke with Felicity Rose about that. She's with the group Forward.us.
4: For other kinds of money going out to local law enforcement from the federal government, that is tracked extremely closely. It goes through a transparent process. It's very, very concerning that there's so little transparency in this money.
18: She also noted that these new grants could end up being two or even three times the size of the current largest federal grant programs that go to local police. So it's a big deal that we don't have a lot of insight into them.
17: Yeah.
18: I did reach out to DHS, and in a statement, the agency called the partnerships, quote, critical to having the resources to arrest undocumented people, but didn't provide much more information than that.
17: Well, if there's not a lot of information from DHS itself, I'm curious, like, what were you able to find out from local police, local sheriffs?
18: Yeah, so my colleague Jacqueline Diaz and I reached out to dozens of police and sheriff's departments. Most did not respond. But we did speak to law enforcement leaders at six agencies, including the Santa Rosa County Sheriff's Office in Florida. They were awarded nearly $500,000 collectively from the state and the federal government. Chief Deputy Randy Tiff told me that money will go to a new vehicle and just also toward the cost of holding immigrants for ICE.
19: It's expensive to house somebody in our jail. We have to feed them. We have to provide medical to them if they need it. So it would be very difficult for us to do what we do without getting reimbursement.
18: Tift and other police leaders I spoke to emphasized that their officers are not going out of their way to look for undocumented people, but immigrant advocates tell me that they worry that's exactly what's happening.
17: Do we have evidence that local police are targeting people who might be immigrants, though?
18: Yeah, so the ACLU has documented cases of what they describe as, quote, dragnet traffic stops. And there's some evidence of this sort of thing happening in the past. The task force model of 287G was initially discontinued back in 2012 after the Justice Department found evidence of racial profiling.
17: That is NPR's Meg Anderson. Thank you, Meg.
18: You're welcome.
16: Public health authorities around the world are working to contain a hantavirus outbreak that started on a cruise ship. And the ship is currently off the coast of Africa, but dozens of passengers previously disembarked and then flew all over, including Turkey, New Zealand, and the United States. NPR Global Health correspondent Gabriela Emanuel is here to bring us up to speed. Hey there.
20: Hi.
16: Hi. So bring us up to speed. How many cases do we have now?
20: So 8 cases have been reported. That includes 3 deaths. It is believed that the original man to get sick came into contact with the virus before boarding the cruise. He may have gotten it when birdwatching at a landfill in Argentina. So infection typically happens when breathing in virus particles from an infected rodent's urine, feces, or saliva. The issue here is that the specific type of hantavirus that he picked up, the Andes virus, can transmit human to human. But it spreads between people in close and sustained contact. So think a household or a health worker treating a patient, something like that.
16: Gabriella, what are the symptoms and what is the treatment?
20: Yeah, it starts with flu-like symptoms and can progress to a severe and deadly respiratory infection. There is no vaccine or specific treatment, but if you get to a hospital quickly, they can provide things like a ventilator, and that can help. The one thing that's worth noting here is that the death rate is said to be 30 to 40%. But Jeannie Marazzo with the Infectious Disease Society of America says it's likely lower than that.
21: Well, that's a very scary number. We often don't know what the denominator of people infected is because mild cases might be missed.
20: It's really only the sick people who show up at the doctor and then get tested, and that's not a lot of people. So the death rate might seem higher than it actually is.
16: Got it. I'm just going to ask the question that I imagine is popping into a lot of people's minds, which is, could this be the next pandemic?
20: It is very unlikely. Here is Maria Van Kerkhove of the World Health Organization speaking today at a press conference.
7: I want to be unequivocal here. This is not the start of a COVID pandemic. This is an outbreak that we see on a ship.
20: She emphasized that the threat to the general public is very low.
16: And why? What makes the hantavirus so different from COVID?
20: There are many things. First of all, we have known about this virus for decades, unlike COVID, which was new. It does not spread that easily. You need close contact. Also, COVID and flu mutate very fast. They're often seeing these new strains as the virus reshapes itself. Those changes can make it harder to contain. But from what we know, the hantavirus makes these changes much more slowly. So the thing to remember here is that there are viruses all around us all the time. And the vast majority of the time, they do not spiral into pandemics.
16: That is somewhat reassuring. Meanwhile, back to this current outbreak, what's going on with all the other passengers?
20: So some of the passengers are still on the boat, more than 100 people. They are not showing any symptoms. They are isolating in their cabins as plans are made to get them off the boat and medically assessed. That's according to the World Health Organization. Mm-hmm. And then for all the passengers who previously disembarked, countries are working to track them down so they can be informed and monitored and even quarantined. It's country by country. The virus can stay in the body for 1 to 6 weeks before making someone sick, so they'll be monitoring for a little while.
16: That's NPR's Gabriella Emanuel. Thank you.
20: Thank you.
17: Jeffrey Epstein's purported suicide note is now public after a federal judge unsealed it on Wednesday. Epstein's former cellmate said that he found it after a suspected suicide attempt 1 month before Epstein actually died in August 2019. NPR's Rachel Treisman reports.
22: A judge in the Southern District of New York released the purported suicide note in response to a legal petition from the New York Times. NPR has not authenticated the 5-sentence note, which was under seal as evidence in the separate case of a former cop named Nicholas Tartaglione. He and Epstein shared a New York prison cell for several weeks after Epstein's arrest on federal sex trafficking charges in July 2019. One morning that month, Epstein was found unconscious with marks on his neck, according to a later Justice Department report. He initially told prison staff that Tartaglione had tried to kill him, then said he didn't recall what happened. Tartaglione, who is serving 4 life sentences for quadruple homicide, denies trying to hurt Epstein.
23: Jeffrey Epstein tried killing himself when he was in the cell with me. I

0: his conduct in jail matters a lot in front of a jury.
1: Barquette believes the note is genuine, but didn't verify it through any sort of forensic analysis.
0: Just the surrounding circumstances of how we came into possession of it, and looking at a similar writing that was found in the cell after he actually killed himself, led us to be comfortable with the fact that Epstein had written it.
1: In a statement to NPR on Thursday, the Department of Justice said, quote, "This is the first time DOJ is seeing it as well." The New York Times also asked the judge to unseal three other documents from Tartaglione's case. Barquette says they could help answer some questions about where the note came from. Rachel Treisman, NPR News.
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3: This is WBEZ. Thanks for tuning in on this Thursday. It's 5:18. Looking ahead in our forecast, we do have some more rain possible overnight into early Friday. Most of that rain is expected to stay south of the city. Right now, we've got a line of showers from Aurora to Chicago's lakefront and north to Evanston, as well as south to Midway Airport. That's going to continue throughout the early evening. Our first sunset after 8 p.m. is going to be on Mother's Day this week. We do have a chance of rain on Mother's Day, but most of that will also stay south of the city. It's 59 right now in Naperville. We have 49 degrees in Winnetka. It's 51 in Lakeview. Coming up, plants that have adapted to our local climate and are climate change resilient are center stage as plant sale season gets underway in Chicago.
4: They're perennials. They're going to come back year after year. They're acclimated to our soil and to our environment overall. And so there's more bang for your buck when you put these plants into the ground.
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3: 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Take a look at traffic. Inbound on the Eisenhower, you're heavy from Mannheim to Harlem in a crash on the shoulder at 25th. Outbound's crawling from the Byrne Interchange to 1st Avenue. This is WBEZ.
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2: From NPR News, this is All Things Considered. I'm Elsa Chang.
6: And I'm Mary Louise Kelly. In Death Valley National Park, there's a cavern protected by fences and video surveillance. At its bottom lies a deep pool of water. This pool is the only home of the critically endangered Devil's Hole pupfish. They've lived there for millennia. About a year ago, their population dropped to the lowest level ever recorded. As NPR's Nell Greenfield Boyce reports, government biologists had to act at a time when federal science was facing its own crisis.
7: For decades, both scientists and the public have marveled over how the one-inch-long, iridescent Devil's Hole pupfish ekes out an existence in a single, overheated fishbowl made of rock. When Kevin Wilson was a kid back in the 1970s, he visited while on a trip with his mom.
8: I have vivid memories at 9 years old looking down off of this observation deck down into Devil's Hole.
7: He now works for the National Park Service and says in late 2024, Devil's Hole contained 200 fish, which for this species seemed pretty good. But that December, and then again a couple of months later, distant earthquakes created waves in the hole's normally still water. These huge waves sloshed back and forth,

0: sweeping across a shallow rock shelf, wiping it clean and removing algae. The algae that is the main food for these fish. And because this happened in winter, the algae couldn't regrow. Wilson says in late February of last year, only 20 fish were left.
1: There was a real possibility of this species being extirpated from its only habitat on the planet.
0: But about a mile away from Devil's Hole, there's a building with a 100,000-gallon tank with lots of Devil's Hole pupfish. That's because over a decade ago, some eggs were taken from the wild to create a backup population. Olin Feuerbacher manages this facility. He's a biologist with the U.S. Fish and Wildlife Service. He says putting some captive-raised fish into Devil's Hole to boost the numbers if things got dire had long been a possibility.
2: It's in our strategic plan as an option, but it's one that nobody really wanted to talk about because we never thought that we would be in that position.
0: This drastic step could have unforeseen effects. He says a team with representatives from three different government agencies spent about 2 weeks discussing whether or not to do it, just as the new administration in the White House was starting massive layoffs in the federal workforce.
2: Nobody really knew, who was going to have a job from 1 week to the next.
0: What's more, he says when the decision was made to transfer some captive bred fish into Devil's Hole, a looming shutdown of the federal government was just days away.
2: And so we decided we have to move quickly. We have to get them in the water. And then, once that occurs, we'll see who's available to actually monitor and see if it was successful.
0: On March 11th, 2025, workers used nets to scoop fish from the giant refuge tank, then drove them to Devil's Hole. Feuerbacher says it was a surreal moment when he and Wilson went down to the water with a plastic tub that held 19 fish. They tipped it over.
2: Within minutes, the males were cruising around looking for females to spawn with, and we kept waiting and waiting for a disease outbreak or something bad to happen.
0: But instead,
2: we started seeing babies.
0: Over the past year, they've added dozens more fish. A count this spring showed 77 pupfish in Devil's Hole. But if you want to know how much of that comes from the refuge population versus the wild one, Chris Martin says, who knows? He's a fish geneticist at the University of California, Berkeley. And he says no one took a DNA sample, a tiny fin clip, from each of those first 19 individuals that were released into Devil's Hole. And as a result, some questions can never be answered.
3: We have no way to track how many offspring they produce in the future. And we have no way to track the proportion of Devil's Hole population that is wild versus refuge raised.
0: He says this was a casualty of a chaotic time for scientists.
3: They made the best decision that they could under the extreme pressure of, I'm going to be fired at any second. Right? And I was living through that era too.
0: Asked about this, Olin Feuerbacher replied that they now do take genetic samples, but back then, they felt the benefits of moving fast outweighed doing everything perfectly when this famous desert fish was on the verge of disappearing from the wild. Nell Greenfield Boyce, NPR News.
4: Madison McFerrin knows what it takes to put on a show behind NPR's tiny desk. Because years ago, the Los Angeles-based artist submitted an entry to the Tiny Desk Contest. That's NPR Music's annual search for the next great undiscovered artist. Last year, she played her own Tiny Desk concert, and now Madison McFerrin is a contest judge. And today, she introduces us to one of this year's five contest finalists.
5: I'm so excited to share the entry of No Brainer by Dallas hip-hop group Cure for Paranoia. Everybody go left brain, right brain, no brain. This group has submitted to the contest every year since 2023, and each year they've raised the bar. Songwriter Cameron McLeod says, I got placed on medication for bipolar depression and paranoid schizophrenia, but it turned out that the music was more therapeutic than the medication was. I'll write no songs, I'm a lefty. Got a ghostwriter with me like Nick Cage. I'm insane. McLeod says, I created Cure for Paranoia as a source for therapy for myself, with the hope that eventually it could be therapy for someone else in the future.

0: Come on, when I was in the third grade, I thought that I was straight.
1: I love this entry because, you know, as soon as I saw it, I was captivated. Not just by the huge eyeball in the back, but also just the sound itself. It felt fresh, it felt unique, and just the blend of like punk, hip hop, jazz even, was, it really stood out to me, and I was like immediately hooked.
2: America, this is embarrassing. This is only the beginning. America. We need to take the whole country and put it in rice and then reset the factory settings.
3: That was artist Madison McFerrin talking about Cure for Paranoia, one of this year's Tiny Desk Contest finalists. You can watch their entry plus many more at npr.org/Tiny Desk Contest.
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3: Listen for Morning Edition tomorrow morning from 5 to 9 with Claire Lane on WBEZ. Coming up on WBEZ, authorities across four continents are tracing contacts of passengers who left a cruise ship that was hit by the hantavirus outbreak. Three passengers have died and several others are sick. We're going to get an update. And after the news, it's plant sale season in Chicago, but this season, native plants that are resistant to climate change are getting a lot of attention. That's coming up after the news on WBEZ.
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3: Still pretty heavy on the roads on this Thursday afternoon. Outbound on the Eisenhower, you're on the brakes from Morgan out to 25th Avenue. Inbound, your delays begin at Wolf to back into Harlem. On the Kennedy, you're slow in both directions from the airport to downtown. DuSable Lakeshore Drive, southbound, your delays begin at Belmont. Now that the Cubs game is over, down to 18th. It's 5:30.
5: Live from NPR News in Culver City, California, I'm Dwayne Brown. At least seven people in five states are being monitored for hantavirus symptoms following an outbreak on a cruise ship that killed three passengers. Officials now believe the first passenger to contract the virus got it from rodents while bird watching in Argentina. The director of the World Health Organization, Dr. Tedros Adhanom Ghebreyesus, says, unlike COVID or the flu, this virus mutates slowly and the risk of spread is low.
6: Given the incubation period of the Andes virus, which can be up to 6 weeks, it's possible that more cases may be reported. While this is a serious incident, WHO assesses the public health risk as low.
5: The WHO director says he's not worried about this becoming another pandemic, but says it does require close monitoring in the meantime. A new directive from Syria's Interior Ministry regulating public protest is raising concerns among rights groups from Beirut. Jawad Rizkala has more.
7: On April 29, the Interior Ministry issued a statement laying out the new conditions. The rules would require prior approval before any protest can take place. A Syrian rights group said the measures effectively undermine the right to protest. Speaking to state media, Interior Ministry spokesman Nuruddin Al-Baba said one key criterion for approval is whether a protest is actually necessary. As an example, he questioned whether cost of living protests would lower prices. The rules also require an organizing committee legally responsible for what protests might lead to. Al-Baba said the measures followed recent attempts by protesters to storm the UAE embassy in Damascus during demonstrations against Israel and the UAE's ties to it. Jawad Rizkala, NPR News, Beirut.
5: And on Wall Street today, stocks ended lower across the board. This is NPR.
3: It's 51 degrees at 5:34. I'm Alba Lara with WBEZ News. Four Chicago area protesters are suing the federal government over DNA samples taken after they were arrested outside the Immigration and Customs Enforcement facility in West Suburban Broadview. The Sun-Times reports two of the plaintiffs were detained but never charged with crimes. The two others were charged, but those charges were later dropped. The protesters say their cheeks were swabbed and their DNA was added to a federal criminal database. The lawsuit alleges federal agents collected DNA from at least 92 people during the federal immigration operation, violating the Fourth Amendment. Illinois Attorney General Kwame Raoul is pushing for lower gas bills. The Sun-Times reports People's Gas says a $200 million rate hike is needed to cover inflation and continue its pipe retirement program. Consumer advocates say the company has doubled down on its replacement-only approach, and viable alternatives exist that could save consumers money. Raoul's office says People's Gas potentially double-counted cost estimates for the program and is asking for funds without stating clear goals. Tickets for the Obama Presidential Center are sold out for June and most of July. The Sun-Times reports the first month of tickets were snapped up in just hours after tickets became available yesterday, but the calendar largely remains open into November. That includes all Tuesdays, which are free days for Illinois residents in October and November. Tickets cost $30, but there's a $4 discount for Illinois resident and an $11 off for in-state children. Tickets can't be returned, transferred, or sold. Visitors can still access the museum's campus for free, which includes gardens, walking trails, and a branch of the Chicago Public Library. Online car retailer Carvana plans to create about 100 jobs near Chicago by adding inspection and reconditioning services to its wholesale auction site in West Bourbon Hoffman Estates. Company's hiring about 80 roles in vehicle inspections, reconditioning, and fulfillment, with no degree required. The Sun-Times reports Carvana plans to add jobs as it expands existing operations in its Hoffman Estates site. Right now, it's 51 degrees at O'Hare. It's 49 in Northfield. This is WBEZ.
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9: From NPR News, this is All Things Considered. I'm Elsa Chang in Culver City, California.
10: And I'm Mary Louise Kelly in Washington. A council of disaster experts appointed by President Trump is recommending major changes to the Federal Emergency Management Agency, FEMA. Here's council member and former Mississippi Governor Phil Bryant speaking today.
11: Many in America do not believe FEMA was doing the job that it was intended to complete.
10: But the council is not recommending eliminating FEMA or even shrinking it, as President Trump has repeatedly suggested. NPR's Rebecca Hersher is here with more. Hey there.
12: Hey.
10: This is interesting because, as I just noted, President Trump handpicked this council making the recs, right?
12: Yeah, totally. And I mean, one of the first things he did when he took office was take aim at FEMA. Here's President Trump just 4 days after being sworn in last year.
13: I think we're going to recommend that FEMA go away.
12: And he appointed this council to figure out how to do that.
10: And who did he appoint? Who's on this council?
12: Well, it's a lot of people who are intimately involved in responding to disasters, a couple governors, a sheriff, two state emergency managers from places that see a lot of dangerous weather. That's Florida and Texas. And as soon as they started working, there was kind of a disconnect between the rhetoric coming from the White House and the actual recommendations that the council members were considering. So the president and then Homeland Security Secretary Kristi Noem, they were still talking about eliminating the agency. Noem was actively cutting hundreds of jobs at FEMA, which is part of the Department of Homeland Security.
10: Okay.
12: But the council was considering all kinds of reforms, including job cuts, but also including investments, like making it easier for disaster survivors to get money and making sure rural areas could afford to protect people from floods and wildfires. So it was really unclear where it would all land because of this disconnect between the president and his council.
10: Tell us more then about where it has landed.
12: So the council is recommending some pretty big changes to FEMA, but they are not recommending eliminating or cutting the agency. One big proposal is to raise the threshold for states to get federal help after disasters. So they want it raised more than 50%. I want to put that in perspective. It would mean that about a third of the major disasters that triggered federal help between 2012 and 2025 would not have gotten that help under that formula. So states would have been on their own. And the goal, the council says, is to incentivize states to invest more in disaster preparedness. Although I'll say NPR's own reporting has found that many states just wouldn't be able to handle those costs.
10: So it sounds like the recs would present a big change for states for how disasters are handled in this country. What about for individual people, like survivors of hurricanes and wildfires and other disasters?
12: Yeah, the council is recommending that FEMA make it easier for disaster survivors, like the ones you're talking about, to access money for housing if their homes are destroyed. They're also recommending shrinking the National Flood Insurance Program, which provides most of the residential flood insurance in this country.
10: Got it. So what happens next? I mean, especially given these recs do not seem to align with what the president was hoping to do with FEMA.
12: Well, the recommendations will go to the president, and then it's really up to the White House. You know, a lot of these recommendations are similar to provisions in a bipartisan bill that's pending in Congress, so that could be one way forward.
10: NPR's Rebecca Hersher, thanks very much.
12: Thanks.
9: Okay, the Met Gala may be over, but there was another formal affair last night. This one was in Washington, D.C., and it's colloquially known as the Oscars of Government Service. The honorees are federal workers doing extraordinary things for the public good. And as NPR's Andrea Hsu reports, this year there were far fewer awards than usual.
14: It's been a ritual for 25 years, built on the belief that celebrating what the government does right is fundamental to its success.
15: All right, welcome to the Sammies.
14: The Service to America Medals, the brainchild of Max Steyer. He's founder and CEO of the Partnership for Public Service, which works with Democrats and Republicans to build better government. Since 2002, the nonprofit has recognized more than 800 federal employees, engineers, economists, enforcement officers, scientists of all types.
15: Together, our honorees represent an extraordinary set of accomplishments for our country.
14: Normally, several dozen are celebrated on this night. But this year, only four awards were given. Steyer told NPR the largest share of nominations have always come from federal agencies. But this year?
16: That didn't happen. And it's not just that the nominations didn't come, but it's also that the employees themselves were sometimes scared, frankly.
14: To be singled out in this way, at a time when the Trump administration has taken an axe to the civil service. Some 300,000 workers left the federal government last year. Steyer says an unbelievable number of talented people were chased out.
16: What has occurred in the last 14 months has been apocalyptic in terms of the capacity of our government to do the things that we want it to do.
14: The White House countered that in a statement, insisting the American people are seeing a more effective federal workforce under Trump. Steyer says there's no doubt good work is still happening. And for a few hours last night, the spotlight was on the good work, including by a team of agricultural researchers. Presenter Amna Nawaz of PBS spoke of their work studying the digestive systems and DNA of dairy cattle.
17: The results? Holy cow. Each U.S. dairy cow now produces nearly 2,800 gallons of milk annually. That is twice as much as in 1980. That is utterly impressive.
14: American cows now also consume far less feed, and losses from disease are down. Two of the scientists, Ransom Baldwin and Kurt Van Tassel, come from dairy farming families. Van Tassel, whose speech is slowed by Parkinson's, was first in his family to go to college. Over the decades, he's enjoyed seeing the advancements made possible by their discoveries.
18: My brother is still on that farm that I grew up on, so I see it every time I visit that farm.
14: And he knows American families are benefiting at the grocery store.
18: When I was a college senior, a gallon of milk cost $2.05 at Egan's.
14: In Ithaca, New York. 40 years later, a gallon of milk at Costco is only slightly more than that.
18: That's what makes me sleep at night, producing the best cow that we can, given the knowledge that we have.
14: Baldwin says steady government funding has enabled their success.
19: The knowledge that we're going to have funding to do our work every year allows us not to focus so much on what's the next project that we need to run.
14: In academia, he says, projects tend to last about 4 years, a typical graduate student career. In government,
19: we can conduct research over 10s and 15s and 20s of years, and we can have our share of failures.
14: High risk, high reward. Also critical, Baldwin says, is having the trust of dairy farmers who hand over their data knowing the government will turn it into tools to help them. Van Tassel, who's just days away from retirement, says it's been tremendously satisfying. Science and government, he says.
18: I think it's a match made in heaven. It's incredibly complex, and we do a good job with it.
14: Now, under Trump, the dairy cattle research is still funded, but it's not going to happen at the place where Van Tassel and Baldwin have spent their careers. Last month, USDA announced the entire Agricultural Research Center in Beltsville, Maryland, will be shuttered starting this year. Andrea Hsu, NPR News.

0: 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You're listening to WBEZ. The popular annual Kilbourne Park plant sale on Chicago's Northwest Side is celebrating its 30th anniversary this weekend, with over 15,000 plants for sale. But this year, along with the regular stock of tomatoes, herbs, and annuals, there are also many native plant species on offer, reflecting a growing trend across the country in favor of more climate change resilient gardens. WBEZ's Juan Pablo Ramirez Franco has the story.
1: Rene Costanzo shuffles past volunteers inside the Kilbourne Park greenhouse, getting saplings ready for the park's big sale this weekend.
2: These are the tomatoes. So we've got some yellow pears, we have snow whites, boxcar willy, hillbilly is one of my favorite tomatoes.
3: What's it look like? Does it taste good?
2: It's an heirloom tomato that has a potato leaf. So those are going to be a beautiful beefsteak that's mostly yellow and it has these pink patches.
1: Costanzo is the program coordinator at the greenhouse. Heirloom tomatoes used to be a big draw here, but that's changing. Nearly one in five plants for the sale this weekend are native plant species. These are plants that have adapted to local climate and wildlife over thousands of years. They also have extensive root systems, which means they need less water, less maintenance, so they're incredibly climate change resilient.
2: They're perennials. They're going to come back year after year. They're acclimated to our soil and to our environment overall. And so there's more bang for your buck when you put these plants into the ground.
1: Native plants range in size, some growing as tall as 10 feet. Most aren't so big, but all of them are a food source for pollinators. Milkweed, for example, is the only food source for the monarch caterpillar. The fundraiser, which requires a team of volunteers to get it ready, is months in the making.
2: So our natives, we start in November. Those are outside too. And then these annuals, generally we start at the end of February. So we've been coddling and loving these babies for months now.
1: Kilbourne Park's annual plant sale will run from 9 a.m. to 1 p.m. on Saturday and Sunday. But at $4 a piece, lines can start forming around 7:30. Bring your coffee and get there early. Juan Pablo Ramirez Franco, WBEZ News.

0: And you can see pictures and more of the plant sale and the plants that are popular at our website, WBEZ.org. Coming up on WBEZ, we're going to hear details. 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That's coming up on WBEZ.
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0: Let's take a look at our forecast for tonight. We'll see scattered clouds, not as chilly, a low around 46. Tomorrow, a dry day, partly to mostly cloudy with a high near 65. Saturday will be the warmest day of the following seven. Good deal of sunshine with a high of 73 on Saturday. Sunday for Mother's Day, a high of 61 with a chance of late day showers, mostly south of the city of Chicago. Let's take a look at traffic, where some of our biggest delays are on the Chicago Skyway between 73rd and the Skyway Toll Plaza because of construction. Also, we have delays on DuSable Lakeshore Drive northbound between Lawrence and Hollywood and southbound from Belmont to Chicago. Northbound, our delays are for the visitation of a Chicago police officer. Metro UP Northline in both directions near Wilmette. We have some extensive delays after a train hit a truck in that area. 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
4: Have you ever wished that you could revisit your past so that you could gaze upon your younger self, maybe even whisper something in her ear to offer reassurance or some clarity? Well, Sophie Ramvari finds a way to do just that in her new film, Blue Heron. It features a family, much like hers, newly arrived on Vancouver Island one summer in the late 1990s. And as the months go by, the behavior of her eldest brother, Jeremy, becomes more and more unpredictable. In one scene, he's throwing things at his stepfather, who wants an explanation after Jeremy is caught shoplifting.
5: Calm down, stop it. Talk to me. Hey, talk to me. Away from me.
4: This film is about the family's grief and love as they attempt to understand Jeremy's emerging mental health struggles. It's also an exploration of memory. Memories about that grief, about the chaos of that time, all told through the eyes of Jeremy's little sister, Sasha. Now, Sasha is a proxy for the very real person who lived a version of this story, filmmaker Sophie Ramvari, who joins us now. Welcome, Sophie.
6: Hi, thank you so much for having me.
4: Thank you for being here. So let me ask you, when you think back to the time when you were living with your brother, who's named Jeremy in this film, mm-hmm. how do you remember him back then?
6: It's a great question, because I think the film that I made and the person that he was are quite different at this point. And I think a big part of making this film was realizing that, you know, when you have a memory that's quite distant in the past, you start to lose the details. And
4: yes.
6: I think I wanted to make this film to really understand and come to terms with the fact that those memories are really all you have left when someone passes away. And I think filmmaking is a way for me to try to play with those concepts and understand what is a memory and how does it manifest over time, because they change so much over time. So
4: yeah, and I want to talk more about how filmmaking helps you process memory. Mm-hmm. But going back to your brother, the way you do remember him now,
6: yeah.
4: When did you start realizing that your brother was different from other boys his age?
6: The way that my brother was completely, to me, it seemed normal because that was my only mm-hmm. understanding. But it wasn't until I think I felt the judgment that I felt that my parents felt from other people mm-hmm. that I came to understand that, you know, his behavior was not exactly normal. And I think, you know, the way he behaved, it was very provocative. He wanted to provoke a reaction. He wanted to cause conflict in a way and wanted to create chaos. And it was something that I just became so used to. And so really I wanted to show that element above everything else in the film is how, you know, someone's behavior can become normalized in a family dynamic. And it's not until much later that you realize the impact that it might have on you.
4: But let me ask you, when you're setting out to depict a personal experience mm-hmm. on film, do you think it sometimes distorts the actual memory in your mind? Like, film doesn't just preserve a memory, it can sometimes change the memory because of how it depicts the memory.
6: Oh, absolutely. I think that's really well put. And I think I knew that pretty much from the point that I started to write the script, that I had no control over what was real or true anymore. I just had to go based on my creative instincts. And so I didn't try to, I wouldn't even really call it recreation, because so much of it's just, there's a spiritual connection to memories that I have, but it's so subjective. So I really, from the beginning, decided I'm not going to try to get this right, because I'm going to get it wrong. And it's going to be my subjective point of view within this family dynamic. But, you know, mm-hmm. the way that my parents remember things or the way that my brothers remember things are all,
4: yes.
6: they're all different, you know? And I think that creatively, it's not actually very, you know, fulfilling for me or for an audience to watch just the specific memories that I think are, you know, the most authentic, because that is not always, you know, interesting or cinematic. You have to make decisions that actually help draw people in, create a story, create an atmosphere that is engaging. So you're really finding a balance between the personal and something that is accessible to an audience. And I wanted people
4: yes.
6: to be able to understand this film emotionally, above all.
4: Well, I understand that your parents have watched this movie. Did they feel the film represented their memories too, or do they remember a very different version of the challenges your brother struggled with?
6: I think for my parents, as well as for me, this film is truly like the tip of the iceberg, really. And I think that's part of what I had to admit in the making of the film. And, you know, Jeremy just has this one line pretty much at the end of the film, which is,
7: I think there's a lot you don't remember.
6: I think there's a lot of things you don't remember. And in the process of making the film became about the acceptance of not being able to control my past, not being able to control what I have access to in my memories. And so when my parents see the film, they of course see there's like spiritual connections and real elements of our experiences and the specificity of like where we grew up. And there's so many elements, but for all of us, it's like looking at a distorted mirror or something. It's not yeah. quite right. It's a fiction, you know. Ultimately, it's something that I think I crafted with a lot of love and specificity for my family, but it's not, you know, it's not my family. It's not a documentary.
4: Right.
6: It's so strange, because it feels to me almost like the film is relatable, even though it is technically a depiction of my own experiences. I can watch the film and think, well, that's odd. It's so relatable.
4: Can I ask you, now that this film has been made, do you feel like it has helped you better understand things about your past, about your family?
6: I think that it's sort of more about the acceptance that I can't, if that makes sense. So mm-hmm. by the end of the film, I think what you traditionally want in a film is closure. And I think that I was not really willing to go there, because I don't really believe in that as a concept. I think, especially when it comes to grief, it's always going to be ongoing. And so it's more about the acceptance of what you live with and what you have to move through the world with. It doesn't mean you can't get to a better place, that you can't come to a greater understanding. But I think there's no such thing as a happy ending when it comes to these difficult topics.
8: Yeah, or a resolution.
6: Yeah, yeah.
8: There's no such thing, yeah.
6: That's where the film for me is about acceptance, and acceptance that you're basically responsible for your own life, and you have to live for yourself and come to understand yourself so that you can be a better person in the world and that you can be a more supportive person in the world. Because if you live in the past and if you're stuck in these ruminations, you're not able to move forward, and that's not going to benefit you or anyone around you.
8: Well put. Sophie Ramvari's new film is called Blue Heron. It's in theaters now. Thank you very much, Sophie, and congratulations on your debut feature.
6: Thank you so, so much. It's so great to meet you over the radio waves.
8: Likewise.

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2: Coming up next on All Things Considered on WBEZ, a majority of Americans say that rising gas prices are putting a strain on their household budgets. We hear from one woman whose job it is to help needy families who's now feeling that pain herself. And it is Stroke Awareness Month, and doctors at UChicago Medicine are spreading awareness about stroke risk. We'll hear details straight ahead on WBEZ. Still pretty busy on the roadways up on the Stevenson. You've got delays out to Kedzie on the Ryan. You've got heavy traffic from 35th to 87th. DuSable Lakeshore Drive slow southbound from Belmont to 18th and northbound from 18th back to North Avenue. It's 51 degrees at 6 o'clock.
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4: U.S. strategy on Iran keeps shape-shifting.
5: Project Freedom, the U.S. military operation to escort ships through the Strait of Hormuz, was announced with much fanfare.
4: 2 days later, it was on pause. We'll walk you through the latest this Thursday, May 7th, on All Things Considered. I'm Mary Louise Kelly.
5: And I'm Elsa Chang. Tomorrow marks the one-year anniversary of the election of Pope Leo XIV.
4: He's made a mark by speaking up for peace and for freedom of religion.
6: We tend to think that when the church is talking about morality, that the only issue of morality is sexual. I believe there are much more important issues.
5: Also, we've been tracking how rising gas prices are hitting families hard.
4: Today we'll spend time with a Massachusetts woman who, like many Americans, is living one curveball away from not being able to make ends meet.
7: It's just overnight. Like, you know, yesterday you could afford to fill the car up with gas. Today you can't.
5: Now news.
8: Live from NPR News in Washington, I'm Ryland Barton. Tennessee has approved new congressional maps as part of President Trump's plan to create more Republican seats in Congress. Mariana Bacchiao of member station WPLN reports the effort drew widespread protests.
9: Hundreds chanted No Jim Crow 2.0 and shame as lawmakers met today to approve new maps splitting Memphis and its majority black voting bloc into three districts, one of which spans nearly 300 miles. The old district was contained to the city of Memphis. Republican supporters of the move say it would give the state a chance to have all its nine House members be from the GOP. To pass the new maps, the legislature first had to strike down a 50-year-old law that barred mid-decade redistricting. The quick turnaround time could impact voters in the military and overseas. For NPR News, I'm Mariana Bacchiao in Nashville.
8: A man was sentenced to life in prison without the possibility of parole today after pleading guilty to killing one person and injuring others while they were demonstrating peacefully in Boulder, Colorado in support of Israeli hostages in Gaza. Authorities say Mohammed Sabri Soleiman threw Molotov cocktails at demonstrators on a pedestrian mall. Rahel Halpern is one of the firebombing victims.
10: We have been surrounded by words that injured us, injured our identity, injured who we are, and created a space in which somebody can imagine them throwing 18 hot Molotov cocktails, as was his intention, is the right way to deal with whatever concerns he had.
8: Prosecutors are weighing whether to seek the death penalty in a separate federal case. Big oil companies are reporting their earnings for the first quarter. They haven't indicated they plan to boost production to fill the hole in the market created by the disruption in the Strait of Hormuz. NPR's Camilla Domonoski reports.
0: Exxon is sticking with its planned production growth. Chevron is keeping output flat in the Permian Basin in the U.S. and not chasing big expansion in Venezuela yet. Here's Chevron CEO Mike Wirth.
11: We could hit the gas and begin to grow it again, but I don't know what the future looks like. For right now, I think it's really steady as she goes.
0: Some smaller independent oil companies are making a different calculation. Diamondback's CEO, in its earnings this week, said, quote, if this isn't the time to grow now, then I don't know when it is. Camilla Domonoski, NPR News.
8: The State Department will begin revoking the passports of parents who owe more than $100,000 in unpaid child support. That would apply to about 2,700 American passport holders. The revocation program will later be expanded to cover parents who owe more than $2,500 in unpaid child support. That's the threshold set by a little-enforced 1996 law. This is NPR News.
2: 56 degrees at 6:04. I'm Alba Lara with WBEZ News. This National Stroke Awareness Month, doctors are reminding people that while stroke risk has risen, treatment has never been more efficient. WBEZ Summer Van Benton visited a UChicago Medicine Stroke Center to get the details.
12: UChicago Medicine says stroke risk has risen more than 50% over the past 20 years. That includes younger adults aged 20 to 50. Doctors say every minute matters when navigating stroke cases. Stroke neurologist Dr. Tarek Kaas says in the past, treatment may have taken him 8 to 10 hours to complete. But with advances in technology, doctors are able to treat stroke patients in as little as 6 minutes. Doctors ask that if people are experiencing signs of a stroke, like balance loss, face drooping, or difficulty speaking, to act fast and call 911. Summer Van Benton, WBEZ News.
2: Chicago's annual summer series of free bike riding classes for adults and teenagers kicks off today. Chicago Department of Transportation officials say they want to make cycling a more accessible option for travel. Classes are available at several Park District locations and a public high school. Bikers of any skill level are welcome, from beginners to more experienced riders. Angel Montalvo is the program's manager.
13: They'll never forget riding that bike. They'll never forget that instructor. They'll never forget that experience, because everyone remembers their first time on the bike if you learned, right?
2: Organizers will provide the bikes used during class. They'll also give out free helmets. Classes for younger kids will also start next month. Turning to sports, Cubs beat the Reds 8-3 today, completing a four-game sweep of Cincinnati and winning their 15th straight game at Wrigley Field. That's the Cubs' longest home winning streak since 1935. The White Sox have the night off. Partly cloudy tonight, a low of 38. Tomorrow, partly sunny, a high of 65. Saturday, sunny and warmer, a high of 74. It's 58 now in Kankakee. It's 52 in Glenview. We have 60 degrees in Midway, 56 at O'Hare. 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
14: Support for NPR comes from NPR stations. Other contributors include the estate of Joan B. Kroc, whose bequest serves as an enduring investment in the future of public radio and seeks to help NPR be the model for high-quality journalism in the 21st century. This is NPR.
5: From NPR News, this is All Things Considered. I'm Elsa Chang in Culver City, California.
4: And I'm Mary Louise Kelly in Washington, where the Trump administration's approach to the war in Iran has changed almost daily this past week. On Monday, the military launched Project Freedom, an operation to escort commercial ships through the Strait of Hormuz.
15: Iranian forces are strongly advised to remain well clear of U.S. assets and personnel operating in international waters in and near the Strait of Hormuz.
4: That's U.S. Admiral Brad Cooper, head of the Military Central Command. Secretary of Defense Pete Hegseth praised it as, quote, a direct gift from the United States to the world. That was during a Pentagon briefing Tuesday morning.
16: We have established a powerful red, white, and blue dome over the strait. American destroyers are on station, supported by hundreds of fighter jets, helicopters, drones, and surveillance aircraft, providing 24/7 overwatch for peaceful commercial vessels.
4: By Tuesday night, President Trump had hit the brakes on the operation, saying a full naval blockade would remain in force as a deal was negotiated. And then on Wednesday, so yesterday, Trump announced that if Iran did not agree to U.S. terms, that bombing would continue at, quote, a much higher level and intensity than it was before. Well, I tracked each of these developments along with NPR Pentagon correspondent Tom Bowman on NPR's weekly national security podcast, Sources and Methods. So, Tom, happy Thursday. Where are we?
17: Is it only Thursday?
4: It's only Thursday. I'm sorry, my friend. Where are we?
17: Well, the U.S. is waiting for Iranian officials to respond to what the U.S. wants. What does the U.S. want? A 20-year pause in any enrichment. It wants Iran to give up those 1,000 pounds of highly enriched uranium at 60% that is at Esfahan, the nuclear facility, and buried under rubble.
4: That was bombed last
17: right.
4: summer, yeah.
17: And also they want the strait to reopen, and that's kind of where we are. What Iran wants is a 5-year pause, and they still want to enrich some uranium like they did under the Obama agreement. That was 3.67, very, very minor. And also they claim we have a sovereign right, to control the Strait of Hormuz. We'll have a sense today or tomorrow of the way ahead here. But you're right, President Trump said, the talks are going great. We can pause this Project Freedom. That red, white, and blue dome, I guess, is floating away. And
4: wait, just stop. Red, white, and blue dome.
17: Can't you? Well, here's the thing. They have.
4: Is this like a play on Israel's Iron Dome?
17: I think it is. Okay. They have, more than 100 aircraft overwatching the Strait of Hormuz. They have helicopters, fixed-wing aircraft, warplanes, drones. They have ships there that would be guiding these commercial ships through the Strait of Hormuz. So that's what they mean by this dome.
4: You just said the U.S. wants this, Iran wants this. How do we know what Iran wants? Like, in what form are these demands being conveyed back and forth?
17: Well, it's through Pakistan. They're the mediator here.
4: And passing slips of paper back and forth?
17: Presumably, yeah. So what does Iran want? Iran wants to probably, again, enrich some uranium. They say that's their right. And again, they say it's our right to charge tolls through the Strait of Hormuz. I was talking with a shipping industry guy today, and he said, well, no, that's international waters. And freedom of navigation should be free, right? So these guys aren't going to pay the tolls. None of the ships are moving. And also the ships weren't moving under Project Freedom. Mary Louise, it reminds me of...
4: Just to be clear, they're still not moving. The strait is still largely frozen.
17: No, that's right. There are 1,500 ships, including, get this, 1,000 ocean-going vessels. So oil tankers, large ships, and so forth. Both Project Freedom and the Iranian toll procedure reminds me of the movie Jaws. When after the look at this, stay with me. After the shark attack, remember the mayor said, hey, everything's great. You can just go back in the water. It's the same situation here. These ships aren't going back through the Strait of Hormuz because it's dangerous. They don't want to get shot at by Iran. They're not going to pay the tolls. So that's where we are right now. And meanwhile, as we all know, gas prices are very high. The cost of fertilizer has increased because the ships aren't getting through the strait, and diesel as well. It's been incredibly harmful to the world economy. That has not changed.
4: I'll just pause for a moment to allow everyone along with me to get the Jaws theme tune out of your head. we know we're all stuck on it, a little earworm. One more question on the diplomacy and how this is unfolding, because this is a side note, but might turn out to be significant. The Trump administration brought on a regional expert to the diplomatic team. This is somebody from the Foundation for Defense of Democracies. That's a pro-Israel think tank that is focused on countering Iran. What does it mean that this new person's been brought on? Who is it?
17: His name is Nick Stewart, and he has a lot of experience on Capitol Hill, also at the State Department under the first Trump administration, also at the UN, working Middle East issues, working Iran issues in particular, and working national security issues. And you're right, some people are pointing to this saying, wait a minute, the FDD is pretty conservative. They wanted this Iran war. They're very closely tied to Israel. But I was talking with someone who worked Iran issues under the Obama administration. They said, listen, this guy Nick Stewart, he actually is a pretty good, pretty solid guy with solid experience.
4: NPR Pentagon correspondent Tom Bowman speaking on our national security podcast, Sources and Methods. You can hear the full episode, which includes NPR Russia correspondent Charles Maines discussing the latest with Russia and Ukraine, and you can listen wherever you get your podcasts.
5: As the cost of living continues to climb, 8 out of 10 Americans say that they are struggling to make ends meet. That's according to a new NPR PBS News Marist poll. And the rising price of gas is hitting especially hard. NPR's Tovia Smith spoke with one woman whose job is to help needy families, but she is now feeling the pain herself.
18: Delene Basden has a full-time job, but it's the kind you never really punch out from.
19: All right, I can do that.
18: Several evenings a week, she comes to this busy soup kitchen in Lynn, Massachusetts, to help the kitchen staff and her clients.
19: Yeah, baby. What's the question?
18: Basden's day job is with the Children's Friend and Family Services Clinic in this mostly working class and low-income city north of Boston. She works with families who have children with special needs, like this young man who didn't show up today for his shift helping to unload the bread truck.
19: So what about next Monday?
20: Yeah, maybe.
19: No? We need to make a commitment.
18: Decades into her career with a title of program director, Basden makes a decent salary, as does her husband, who drives a van for people with disabilities. They were doing okay, making their mortgage payments and getting by. But these days, Basden says, it's just not enough. At 71 years old, she's suddenly finding herself living paycheck to paycheck.
19: My goodness, yes. Finding it hard to put food on the table, clothes on the back, and gas in the car. It's crazy.
18: Especially the gas bills, she says.
19: And you're looking like, wait a minute, last month this bill was $400, this month it's $600. It's just overnight. Like, you know, yesterday you could afford to fill the car up with gas, today you can't.
18: Last week her car broke down. A year ago she says she would have immediately fixed it or got a new one, but now she's just sharing her husband's car because they can't afford the repair. Basden's used to telling her clients how to budget and save, but she's now taking her own advice and even taking some help from a food pantry. She has an adult son with disabilities living with her, as well as 2 grandsons, and she says she can't keep up.
19: It's like, you know, chicken, chicken, chicken, chicken, chicken, chicken. That's all we eat is chicken. Boy, I'd love to have some beef. But it's just way too expensive. But 6 months ago, if I wanted beef, I wouldn't have stolen bought beef. Like, you know, now you're buying chicken because that's the cheapest.
18: Money got so tight, Basden, like so many families, was living one curveball away from not being able to make ends meet. And then came that curveball.
19: I've had some challenges medically. I have cancer right now.
18: Thankfully, Basden says she has good health insurance from her job, but the co-pays are crushing, as is the cost of getting to the doctor. This month, she has 5 appointments at the hospital in Boston, about an hour away. Plus, it's expensive to park. The irony was not lost on her and her husband that it was actually a relief to think that their gas costs would go down next month because she's having surgery.
19: Julie says, come June, you won't be driving, and possibly July, so we'll save some money then. Like, you know, well, you can get sick and we, you know, not work, you know. Yeah, that's kind of crazy when you think about it. Did you get the pictures?
21: Yes.
19: Is she beautiful?
21: Yes, thank you.
18: Getting ready to head out, Basden stops to talk to one of her clients, whose daughter she took last week to a special needs prom.
19: We got her the dress, the gown, hooked her up and everything, and it was so much friggin' fun.
18: That's what really gets to Basden, having to think twice about how much she can do to help her families with the extras, like jumping in the car to deliver them dinners or to give a kid a ride.
19: This one needs a ride to McDonald's for a job interview. I'm putting him in my car and taking him there. That's gas on me. So I've had to say no. I've had to talk to people like, well, maybe you can ride your bike. When, you know, a year ago I wouldn't hesitate, just jump in. Come on, I'll take you wherever you have to go. Not so much no more.
18: For now, Basden's just hoping costs come down so she can afford to keep helping her families.
19: All right, honey. We'll straighten it out, all right? It'll be okay. I'll fix it.
20: Is that
19: okay?
20: What you always say, mostly?
19: And don't I always fix it?
20: Well, yes.
19: Okay.